0: News. Naira Ahmed, The Canadian Press.
1: Alberta Premier Danielle Smith says a binding referendum this fall on separating from Canada wouldn't have worked. A judge last week threw out a petition from a separatist group, Stay Free Alberta. Smith told reporters today that courts likely would have rejected such a vote. Instead, Smith has announced that Albertans will be asked if the province should stay in Canada or if they want a future binding referendum on separation. Authorities in northeastern Congo have banned funeral wakes and gatherings of more than 50 people to curb rapidly spreading Ebola. The World Health Organization says the outbreak poses a very high risk for Congo, with 82 cases and 7 confirmed deaths. The outbreak is believed to be larger, with 750 suspected cases. The United Nations has released $60 million to aid the response. Former federal spending watchdog Kevin Page is rejecting the federal government's reasoning for why it hasn't presented spending projections showing how Ottawa will meet the latest NATO spending commitments. Prime Minister Mark Carney said earlier in the week that if he had to put a full spending plan out already, it would be dated by now because of how quickly modern warfare is changing. But Page says Ottawa should spell out the math in the next fall budget to show Canadians how it will reach the new target of spending 5% of GDP on defense by 2035.
2: You know, it's a major question mark. Like, how is Canada going to finance this? And will it be able to meet its targets as well, its fiscal targets of an operating budget balance 2028-29?
1: Foreign Affairs Minister Anita Anand told reporters in Sweden at a NATO foreign ministers meeting today that Canada met its last target and remains committed to meeting the 2035 figure as well. Police in British Columbia say the remains of missing actor Stuart McLean have been found. The Integrated Homicide Investigation Team says he was found in a community just north of Vancouver where the actor lived. McLean appeared on series such as Virgin River and Murder in a Small Town and may now be the victim of a homicide. This is the Canadian Press. In sports, the Colorado Avalanche will again be without star defenseman Cale Makar for tonight's Game 2 of the NHL's Western Conference Final against Vegas because of an upper body injury. The Golden Knights lead the series 1-0 after a 4-2 victory in the opener. The Montreal Canadiens look to grab a 2-0 lead in the NHL's Eastern Conference Final tomorrow against the Carolina Hurricanes. Montreal's top line of Nick Suzuki, Cole Caulfield, and Yuri Slavkovsky combine for 6 even-strength points in the Canadiens' 6-2 win in Game 1 after producing just 1 5-on-5 goal throughout the club's first 14 playoff games. The singer, who performed a bilingual version of O Canada before the playoff game between Carolina and Montreal, says he's been overwhelmed by the response. Mason Greer has sung at the Hurricanes games since before 2018. The 24-year-old said he routinely sings a bilingual version when Montreal or Ottawa visits Carolina. From the Canadian Press, I'm John Kennedy. This is

0: In a previous life, I was an entertainment journalist, quote unquote, and I did a lot of traveling down to Los Angeles. I mean, someone asked a guy why he robbed a bank. He goes, that's where the money is. I went down to Hollywood. That's where the stars are. That's where the movies are made. And so I spent a lot of time in Los Angeles. And I was there when they started revitalizing downtown. Because what LA is typically called, it's a city made up of disconnected neighborhoods. And there really wasn't anything to do in downtown Los Angeles until they built the Opera House, the Disney Opera House, right? And an absolutely gorgeous building. And then they started redeveloping. That's where they put the Staples Center. And that's where they put the Nokia Live Center and this whole entertainment district. And then business and life started coming back and people started moving downtown. Big loft spaces and artists and Koreatown. And it was really quite wonderful to go back every couple of weeks and feel that they were building towards something. Well, now fast forward to 2026, and the state of disrepair in that once great and glorious city. And the cherry on top was the Palisade fires, where thousands of homes were left to burn because of mismanagement by the city, where there was no water, there were no reservoirs ready, there was no the firefighters did not have the resources that they needed. And now we have a very interesting race. I'll give it, this is me speaking as a tourist. Listen to Harvey Levin, the founder of TMZ, who is a Los Angelino. This is why there's a race. Listen to his description of what happened to that once explosive and positive and ascendant downtown.
1: I have seen this city just fall apart, you know, over the last, I don't know, 8-9 years, but especially the last 4 years, that, you know, the homeless problem is out of control in this city. I've been chased by people, a guy with a hammer, walking out of my gym, he chased me with a hammer. I had a mentally ill woman, a homeless woman, take a boulder and trash my car. And, you know, the fires have been an absolute outrage in this city. This did have to happen.
0: Yeah, it did not have to happen. This and look, when we look at cities like Toronto and we see what's happening in Vancouver and more broadly in British Columbia, when you look at Canada and some of the problems that we have gotten in our own way. We have allowed ideologues to dominate the political discourse, and facts be damned. They try something, and even in the face of that thing failing, they press on. And that the same thing has happened in Los Angeles. And one of the people whose homes got burnt down was Spencer Pratt. Now, you may not remember him, but Spencer Pratt was, at a time, one of the biggest stars on television. He was on a reality show called The Hills, and he played the alpha villain. He was built and bred to be hated, and he relished it and he leveraged it. And he sort of fell off after a while when the show ended, and he sort of became a little bit of a joke because he was buying crystals and all sorts of nonsense. And then his house burnt down. And then his house burnt down and he got mad. He got mad, he got educated, and he mobilized. And now he is running second to the mayor in this heated race. Karen Bass is the mayor. Spencer Pratt is running right behind her. She's at 30%. He's at 22%.
2: And he is gaining.
0: And one of the reasons he's gaining is because there is no one in politics, not LA local politics, no one in any politics doing what he is doing on social media. And for those who poo-poo that and say, oh my God, well, there's so much more to being a politician than social media. Sure. But if you're a candidate, if you have the upper hand on social media, you're ahead of the game. He has connected on social media in a way no one has. And so before I play this next one for you, this is how good he is. So he's living, his house has not been rebuilt. He's living in an Airstream trailer, right? And Karen Bass, who is his opponent, her people start circulating the story that he was lying, that he wasn't living in his Airstream. He was actually living at the Bel Air Hotel, which is one of the most beautiful hotels, iconic Beverly Hills hotels. And And he pointed out, he went on TV and he pointed out that that's in fact not true. But rather than just leave it there, he made an ad. Let's listen to the ad.

0: living in Bel Air.
1: Yeah, and that's just the tip of the iceberg. There are fans of his that are building AI commercials where he's Batman and Karen Bass is the Joker, and stuff is happening behind the scenes with Gavin Newsom, the governor, and it's effective stuff. It's effective stuff. Now let's go to the mayor herself, Karen Bass. Could be Olivia Chow, could be Karen Bass. They all speak the same language. Let's listen to her explaining why she deserves a second term.
0: But I think that I deserve a second term, and I'm going to fight for that because we have made significant progress in a variety of areas. For example, homelessness was going up year after year. And under my watch, it is the first time we've had a decrease in street homelessness.
1: Yeah, that doesn't change the fact, Karen Bass, that roughly 100,000 people are living on the streets. It is the largest homeless population in America. So just because it's gone down doesn't mean it is anywhere lower than the high created under Karen Bass. This is what we're witnessing in Los Angeles is a fight between the extreme left and the logical right. And you want to hear extreme left? Listen to Karen Bass explaining, touting dental care for homeless meth users.
0: How many people who are unhoused that you meet have no teeth at all? They don't have teeth. Why? Because meth rots your teeth. You can't succeed without teeth. So there needs to be comprehensive health care provided to people.
1: Are you effing kidding me? They don't have teeth because of meth, so we got to give them teeth or they're not going to succeed. Karen Bass, get them off meth. Get them off meth.
2: Yeah, I don't think that's how it works.
1: No, this is the left. This is the nonsense of the left. Why get them off meth when we can create a whole new government program for dental care? Because that's why they are homeless. It's not the meth. It's the fact that the meth rotted their teeth.
2: Yeah, I think the whole meth plan,
1: yeah,
2: that'll definitely get people out of the tents.
1: Yeah, yeah. Well, and a reminder, during the Palisades fires, she was in Africa. And when the fires happened, she didn't drop everything and get on a plane. She took a few days to get back. And apparently, according to Spencer Pratt, her number two, who was in charge, he was in jail because he had called in a bomb threat to a municipal building. And someone asked him once, he's like, why are you, why should you be a mayor? You were a reality star. He goes, yeah, but you know, when I was a reality star, you know what Karen Bass was doing? She was in Cuba. She was in Cuba learning about communism. So I don't know about you, but I'd take a villain on television over a villain in real life any day of the week. He's sharp, he's quick, and he's common sense. And as I said, he's at 22%, he's up 10%. Karen Bass is 30, but 40% of Los Angelinos identify as undecided. Let's listen to Spencer Pratt about who likes him and who's in on his side.
3: I'm the angry taxpayer. You can be a Democrat and love me. You can be a Republican and love me. The only people that don't love me are communists and socialists, and I don't want them to love me.
1: See, look, and
2: that's so simply. Yeah,
1: and they're trying to tar him and feather him as MAGA. But we're getting to the point where, might as well call him a racist, a misogynist, a colonial settler, whatever you want. It's not sticking right now. As of right now, we have a real race in Los Angeles, and we'll keep you posted on that. All right, when we come back, I've got something to say. I got something to say about the CBC. They ran the table this week. We thought they may give them a day off. They've had terrible news. No. They said CBC News said, hold my beer.

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10: All right, so the CBC has not had a good week. I thought if they just kept their heads down, they could roll into the weekend unscathed on Friday. And then somebody over there said, hold my beer. My dad always said that his most important order of business as prime minister was to maintain the support of his caucus. Because without that support, you've got nothing. I had someone challenge me on Twitter today. She's like, no, Ben, the prime minister's biggest role is to hold the country together. Your dad was wrong. I was like, okay, and how'd you do that? How do you do that if your caucus is against you? You can't do anything. You don't have a government. You don't have a functioning government. Justin Trudeau left not because we as the people voted him out. He left because he no longer had the support of his caucus. He could not function as prime minister. And I, as well as a lot of people who follow politics, were very curious when Mark Carney parachuted in, took over control of this party, and by and large, this very same caucus, and said to Canadians, vote for me and vote for this team. We have a different perspective, and we're pursuing different policies than the old government, but this is the team to get it done. And I thought to myself, well, that's going to be really interesting. How is he going to manage this caucus? Because he's got a radical left-wing environmental wing that was very happy with a lot of the stuff that Trudeau did. And at some point, the rubber is going to meet the road and push is going to come to shove. And what's going to happen when we start digging? We already know that Stephen Guilbeault stepped outside of cabinet. He didn't want nothing to do with it. And he's been critical of the government. Okay, so what happens with the rest of them? Well, now we're seeing the CBC is reporting that there is a letter that was written by 14 members of that caucus expressing displeasure with this priority of the government. 14. Now, that's close to 10% of the caucus. And that's a big deal because we're 1 year in. We got three more years here. And we haven't even started building the pipeline. And so the problem is they requested anonymity from CBC and the CBC gave it to them. We have elected officials who are elected as part of this government, and they have expressed that they do not like the policy that they were elected to put forth, and we don't know who they are. That's the job of the prime minister. I'm sorry. The job of the prime minister is to deal with this internal issue. Is this a big issue or is it a small issue? Will he be able to wrest control, bring them on side, and then shepherd forth his agenda with his caucus voting for that thing or not? This could be, I'm not suggesting it is, it could be the beginning of the disintegration of this coalition. We've seen coalitions break down before, but we won't know because we can't go out and go interview these 14 people to ask them their perspective, to challenge them. We don't know who they are. So what has the CBC done? They've run cover for this government. They have taken the pressure off this government. They are obfuscating and they are impeding our ability to learn about a mini civil war. It's mini right now within the Liberal caucus. This prime minister said, I can do this. I can do what the country needs with this team. This team said, we are going to follow you, Mr. Carney. 1 year in, 14 of them are saying, we don't like this. It's the job of the prime minister, not the CBC, to manage caucus. And you are depriving, the CBC is depriving us of being able to get more, to ask questions and get answers. Because we don't know who these 14 people are. That is a fundamental problem that I have. The CBC is carrying water for this government. And that in and of itself is a problem. But the cherry on top is zoom out a little bit. Zoom out to the rumors of the floor crossings. Remember? Oh, there could be as many as. They were salivating, foaming at the mouth with these stories and rumors of Pierre Poilievre not being able to control his caucus. What did it signal for his leadership? A party that doesn't control the levers of power, mind you. They were throwing kerosene on the fire. They were helping those cracks grow. They were helping that his coalition within his party, they were helping to weaken it. Oh, we could hear as many as 50 are going to be crossing the floor to the Liberals. So they had no problem spreading rumors to allow for weakness to take hold in that caucus. But the second there's an actual sign of real breakage in the government, the party that does affect your life in a meaningful way with everything they do, now we have to be judicious. They don't want their names out there. They want to deal with this internally. They signed their names to a document. It is not your job to hide their identities. And they are not confidential informants. They are not confidential sources to the CBC. They are elected by you and by me. They are paid by you and by me. And they got elected to do something, and now they say they're not comfortable doing it. It is accountability that I am seeking here. And I'm also seeking the CBC to stop treating one party one way and the other the other. This prime minister has a problem. It is a problem that he wanted. He wanted this group at this moment to solve the problems in front of him. 14 of them are saying they don't want to play ball this way. And I think I'd like to know, is this a tempest in a teapot, or is this the sign of a fracture that could break the coalition of this government? I think it's an important question to ask. I think it's an important question to have answered. But we can't do that because the CBC is running interference and helping this prime minister manage his own caucus. This is gross. This is not journalism. This is activism. And again, like, they may have a very good reason for this. They may be able to reverse engineer a justification due to a policy that they have on the books. But the fact that I've been able to craft this narrative means they have put themselves in this position. The fact that I have to ask myself, are they running interference for the government? Means they've done something that calls into question their impartiality. This is, I'm tired of this stuff. I'm tired. I'm not out there. I don't wake up every day and say, what can I scream about the CBC today? They're the ones who do this to themselves. They are the ones who give $5 million to a group to go out and beat up on veterans and members of the RCMP and people who just want evidence that 215 people died before we start tarring and feathering everybody for deaths that may or may not have happened. I want that was gross. And the people at the CBC thought they did nothing wrong to the tune of willing to put $5 million towards that opera of folly. That was a terrible idea and was going to be a terrible TV show. And now on the news side, the news was actually spared this week. I was actually upholding them as like, hey, you guys have a reputation that you have to defend. So go off and go make sure that these guys are held to account because you have a reputation. Well, what are you doing with your reputation? You are gleefully talking about rumors of people leaving the Conservative Party as if it's freaking Christmas Day. Every day there's more rumors and we can't wait to share them with you. Now you have 14 people who signed a document telling you they are not happy with the direction of the government and you're not telling us who they are? You don't have a problem with that? And if you're listening to this and you're thinking that I'm making this, I'm somehow gerrymandering a problem, then you have to ask yourself, why aren't you outraged by this? This is your government. And if this coalition breaks, the government falls. That's the worst case scenario for this government. And I kind of want to know where we're at on that roadmap. And I can't do that if I can't talk to those people. Oh, jeez. And I'm not even a freaking journalist and I know this. All right, that's all I got to say about that. When we come back, it's our Friday fight with Chris Chapin and Ashley Waters. We're going to go around the horn on all the big news stories of the day. This is the Ben Mulrooney Show.
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1: It's Friday, so we thought we'd get our Friday gang together. We got Ashley Waters co-hosting the Party Lines on the News Forum. Ashley, welcome back.
2: Happy Friday.
1: Happy Friday. And I do hope Chris Chapin is going to be joining. There he is, Chris Chapin. How are you, my friend?
3: Good. How are you doing, Ben?
1: I'm good. Political commentator, managing principal of Upstream Strategy. Guys, I want to start. I just did a rant. I don't know if you heard it. I did a rant. I have a real problem with the CBC not giving us the names of the 14 MPs within the Liberal caucus who have a problem with the MOU signed between Alberta and the federal government. I think this is a real problem. I would like to be able to interview those people. What are your problems? Can you find a way back? Is there something that the government could give you that would allow you to then do what you got elected to do, which is shepherd forth Mark Carney's vision? And if not, does it signal a rift within the party that if left unfixed, could disintegrate the coalition that Mark Carney has? I think it's an important thing. Ashley, let's start with you. What are your thoughts? Am I making too big of a deal out of this?
2: I think it's good there's anonymity, like, for their names not to be listed, because I think it's a call to action, and I don't think there needs to be drama around it, right? Like, if all of a sudden we have certain MPs speaking out against climate policy in this case, right? Then all of a sudden we're going to have reporters sticking on, well, are you going to support certain votes? Does this majority that he just got, right, is that in jeopardy in some way, shape, or form?
1: But Ashley, how is that the responsibility of the CBC? Why should they care about that? It's news. They're accountable to the people. We should know where their heads are at. It feels to me that is a justification for the CBC to be able to run interference and protect the prime minister and protect his majority.
2: But I think it's more their sources.
1: But they're not. They're not confidential sources. They are MPs who sign their names to a letter.
2: But that's how they got the letter, whoever their source is, right? So if they don't want to say these are the names attached because they would know that's who did the leak, right? They're bringing this up because they think that it's important to address, to say, you know, there's at least 14 people that aren't, you know, towing the line and just going along because they have a problem with how we're advancing through pipelines or certain bills being brought in up that maybe they don't necessarily agree with.
1: Chris, the way I see this is the prime minister took control of a caucus that was not his, that had extremely left-leaning environmental radicals in it. And despite that, he said, I can get this country where it needs to be with this team. And we are now seeing 1 year into a four-year mandate. This is a hurdle. I'm not saying you can't get over it, but it's a hurdle. I don't see why the CBC has any business doing caucus management for this man.
3: Well, I mean, Ben, I think my first thought when I saw this story this morning was I wonder what the odds are that the PMO handed the letter to the CBC,
1: yeah,
3: because I think the timing of this letter coming out looks tremendous for the prime minister because it gives him some cover. I mean, the day after, you know, Danielle Smith's address, and I'm sure we're going to get to that later on this show, about how they're going to allow a referendum-like question on the Alberta, or, you know, a separation-like question on the Alberta referendum this fall. And he's actively, obviously, trying to do things like promising a pipeline to Alberta to make sure our country stays as one. The fact that this letter anonymously gets leaked to the CBC where there's 14 signatories, but the CBC won't mention who one of them are, seems a little rich to me. And I mean, having worked in politics and having leaked things before, usually there's a quid pro quo, you know, with your reporter. And this one screams the PMO handed it to the CBC just to get this story out there.
1: Yeah, listen, again, if you zoom out and you compare how they were, it was a practical fever dream for the CBC talking about all the rumors of all the floor crossers. I mean, that was they played the exact opposite role in terms of caucus management for the Conservatives back then that they are playing right now for the Liberals. But it's one rule for thee, one rule for me. All right, let's move on. Well, let's move on to that story, Chris. The Alberta is going to have this vote on whether to hold a binding separation referendum. So explain this to me, because I'm a supporter of Danielle Smith. I've liked what she's said. I'm trying to figure out, sometimes saying something and behaving, if you behave a certain way, then saying something creates a disconnect. Make this make sense to me.
3: Well, I think we talked about this last week, Ben. To me, it's I'm not sure how much of a choice Danielle Smith has in this matter. There are hundreds of thousands of Albertans that want to see this question be asked, and I'm not sure what the harm is of putting it to the people. I don't think it's anywhere close to being remotely successful. And if that quells this movement for a while, I think that's a good thing. I don't think it's going to go through. I want to see Alberta remain a, you know, united part of this country. But I think if we look at Quebec and the efforts at times through our history that we put to avoid letting them ask that question, I mean, we still have the Parti Québécois and the Bloc Québécois in Quebec that still want to see Quebec separate. And I think what bothers me the most is we don't seem to make that big of a deal that those separatist parties still exist in the strength they do in Quebec. But the rest of Canada, especially here in Ontario, whether it's Toronto or Ottawa, seem outraged that Alberta would be frustrated with Ottawa. And Alberta would be frustrated with the rest of the country when, you know, the Parti Québécois is still leading in the polls in Quebec and very well likely may form the next majority government, who have explicitly said to the people of Quebec, the first thing we will do is put forward a separatist, you know, a separation movement.
1: Yeah, well, yeah, if they're leading, it's within the margin of error, and it looks like they'd be leading to a minority government. If that were the case, I don't see how the PQ can do anything on a referendum with a minority in the Assemblée Nationale. But Ashley, I got to ask, do you see things the same way? Because I get it. Like last week, I was of that opinion, but it just feels like. It feels like the government is plowing the road just a little too much for those hundreds of thousands of people that want a referendum, making it just a little too easy. Not easy, but just making their lives a little easier.
2: Right. Like, and I think it's less about immediate separation, more about a warning shot to Ottawa. Yeah. Like Western alienation has been building for years, and whether it's energy equalization or federal decision making. And so I think Danielle Smith understands that, like, even the conversation around separation creates leverage with Ottawa.
1: Yeah.
2: And so that danger is that right now Mark Carney is inheriting, you know, a country that could be regionally fractured. And we don't want that right now. Yeah. We want to be sovereign. We want to be unified. Mm-hmm. We want to come across strong, especially when we're dealing with the United States, tariffs. So this right now, I think any way they can push forward, and whether that's with the MOU that was just signed, and I think that's why certain premiers are worried when you look at David Eby. And so there's a lot of spin that has to kind of happen, I would say, right now to make sure that everybody's happy. But at the same time, we do have to push forward with these energy projects, like these big projects, because how else are we going to stand on our own two feet?
1: So do you think the calculus by the Premier of Alberta is, look, we're gonna do this thing, and we'll set this up, and they can ask their question, but meanwhile I'm gonna get a pipeline built, and once I do that, and once we start really sort of expanding what we can do to grow this economy, that's gonna quiet these guys down. By the time that referendum comes up, their numbers are going to shrink because the pie is just going to be bigger. Chris, do you think that's what it is?
3: I think that plays a huge role in it, Ben. I think, you know, we can't discount, and Ashley mentioned it, the amount of distrust there is in, you know, the province of Alberta and Saskatchewan towards Ottawa over the last 10, 15 years of Liberal government, right? Like these provinces have come to loathe Ottawa and loathe the Liberal Party of Canada. And so there's a huge amount of distrust. So yes, if this leverage gets them a pipeline, gets Premier Smith that much closer. I mean, you think about the trade talks with the United States.
1: Yeah, well,
3: the government of Canada will not touch supply management.
1: Yeah,
3: if our country's unity depended on
1: it.
3: And so I think the West has learned a lesson from that.
1: Yeah,
3: that if we threaten that unity, and especially you threaten the economic wealth of a province like Alberta to Canada's unity, that I think Ottawa has no choice but to take it seriously.
1: All right, we're going to take a quick break. When we come back, Ashley, I'm going to ask you a very simple question. What does somebody have to do in this country to get kicked out? Don't go anywhere. This is the Ben Mulrooney Show. We'll be right back from coast to coast to coast on the Chorus Radio Network.
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1: Well, yes, it is the Ben Mulrooney Show, but for the next segment, it is also Chris Chapin and Ashley Waters' show. Thanks, guys, for sticking around.
2: Thanks.

0: Ashley, I got to ask this question because there are new guidelines issued by the Immigration and Refugee Board that are essentially going to make it more convoluted and more difficult to ensure that foreign nationals who are convicted of serious criminality are going to face expedited hearings to be sent back to where they came from. And I'm struggling to understand. Like, please tell me what I'm missing here. It seems like if you are here and you are not a Canadian citizen, and if you don't behave in a way befitting of a Canadian citizen, someone who respects the laws, and you have been convicted of serious criminality, haven't they done the job for us? Haven't they shown us we're not Canadian material? What is this hold up, and what is this incessant need to try to find ways to keep people here that are, I don't think it's a hot take, net negatives on society?
1: Right. And this story hits a nerve because, you know, public trust, confidence in immigration systems depends on fairness and accountability. But when people are convicted of serious crimes, like you're saying, can remain in Canada for extended periods through appeals and tribunal delays, it kind of undermines public trust. And so at the same time, Canada is a country governed by law, but we also know that the due process matters. But with this political challenge, it's almost a balancing of compassion and legal protections and public safety. And so I feel like it's important that we don't necessarily demonize newcomers in a certain way.
0: No, I'm demonizing criminals because they've proven to be demonstrating some pretty negative behavior. I don't want to keep them here. I don't want to house them here. I don't want to pay for it. I want them gone.
1: Yeah, and that's the thing. We have to see trials through.
0: Yeah.
1: Right. And so that is because we are Canadian. And so it's not a matter of all of a sudden, just because they were here and they committed a crime, that you can necessarily send them back, because, again, everyone's innocent until proven guilty.
0: Yeah. But once they are proven guilty, bye bye. Right. Chris, what is it like? I mean, these are new guidelines. 2026, 2023, 2024, 2025, all evidence of we need to fix the system. And the Refugee Board says, you know what? Hold on. We're actually going to reverse course, and we are going to find a way to allow these bad seeds, bad apples, to stick around longer. We're going to make it harder to kick them out.
2: Yeah, I couldn't agree more, Ben. I think what frustrates me the most, or certainly up there, is it's once again a decision out of Ottawa that's being made by an unelected board.
0: Yeah. Yeah.
2: You know, and there isn't political decision making, and there's not political leadership or accountability here.
0: Yeah.
2: I think if this was a debate in the House of Commons, I think it'd be a lot more black and white in terms of what we need to do. But instead, the buck's passed to the Immigration and Refugee Board to make these decisions and make these guidelines. And then the rest of us sit around and to Ashley's point, start to question our immigration system that much more.
0: Yeah.
2: And you know, if these people have convicted crimes, I don't think there's a Canadian, you know, whether they've, you know, lived here for generations or a new Canadian that's gotten immigration and citizenship in this country that thinks a criminal should be able to stay here and delay and delay and delay. And God knows we have created a system that you can find as many delays in our criminal justice system as you want. And if for a lot of these people, why wouldn't you try to exercise those opportunities? Because it means not having to go back where you came from.
0: Yeah. But I've said this before, if you really don't want to go back to where you came from, then you should be the greatest example of a newcomer to Canada. Like, yeah, you know what's waiting for you if you run afoul of the rules, if you break the
2: law.
0: So like, we've got to have the courage of our convictions. Like, we know how bad it is over there, and you still committed those crimes? Off you go. Thank you. Goodbye. We don't need you. We don't want you. But also, not to forget, Ashley, we don't have the capacity. We don't have the bandwidth. We don't have the budget to take care of these people. I would love to say we have the budget to take care of the best that we bring in, but we've even broken our word to them. This is what I thought Mark Carney was going to come in and do and say, you know what? Some of that stuff that happened before I got here was boneheaded, and I'm not doing that. I'm a numbers guy. These numbers don't work. And so here's what we're going to do. And I'm not seeing enough of that.
1: Yeah, and federally, you know, their hands are kind of tied provincially, right, when we're looking at the court system. And so in each province, we know that it's overrun, you know, with our jails and with certain court dates being delayed or thrown out just because there aren't judges to actually preside over them. So, yeah, it's a bigger issue at hand for sure.
0: Okay, in our final few minutes here, I want to change the tone.

0: Instead, I want to look at sort of our imminent trade negotiations with the Americans and how the CRTC seemed to come in and say, you know what? It's been quiet for too long here. Well, let's give Donald Trump something to complain about. Let's throw him a bone. And the CRTC came out and said 15% of the top line revenue of American streamers in Canada has to go into a fund to support Canadian content. Off the top, this isn't their profits. This is their revenues. And so they've essentially tripled what they said they were going to do. There is no way that anybody, if people thought, Chris, that the Ronald Reagan commercial was a bad idea, now do this.
1: Ben, I just talked about, the immigration refugee board making these kind of decisions. Now you hand it over to the CRTC as a regulator that's unelected and unaccountable, making such a ridiculous, coming up with such a ridiculous position. I mean, you think back to the digital sales tax and how important that was in our trade negotiations. And we just walked away from it because we understood that this was such a massive.
0: It was an albatross around
1: American companies.
0: Yeah.
1: Literally an albatross. And now we've had the CRTC just come in and say, we're going to tax 15% of Netflix's revenues.
0: Yeah.
1: We're going to tax 15% of Amazon Prime's revenue. You know, that Jeff Bezos doesn't have a direct line to the White House and isn't going to call the president and say, what the heck is Canada doing?
0: Yeah.
1: And Mark Zuckerberg and all these guys aren't going to do the exact same thing.
0: Yeah.
1: And if the core concept of it made sense and it felt like it was that important for Canadians, I could support it. But it simply isn't. Like, there's no rationale for the size and the scale of this, to triple it from 5%, which they were already being taken to court for.
0: Yeah.
1: But to go to 15% is just utterly absurd.
0: Yeah.
1: And, to your point, if we thought the Reagan ad pissed off the Americans, wait until they react to this.
0: Yeah. Ashley, this is I'll go back to Mark Carney. Like, I believe he sees stuff like this and says, what's going on here? Like, we're trying to run a country here and we got clowns dropping bombs that I'm going to have to deal with. CRTC doesn't have to go to the White House. CRTC doesn't have to negotiate a trade deal. I wish that I could get behind him a lot more if he would go and like you do with a dog that keeps pissing on the couch. You wrap him over the nose with a newspaper. They got to start doing that with these guys. Come on.
2: But maybe this is more of that irritant, right? Like, we're seeing crazy stories come out the U.S. left, right, and center. Maybe this is something that this is a lever that they feel like they can pull on, right? In order to get more money, in order to try to get more money this way towards us as Canadians. I'm not saying that it's going to work. I know that, maybe they're just throwing that dart at the board, hoping that it gets hit. I don't know in this case. But it would have been great in our trade negotiations if we were able to do the digital service tax. Like, things like that, I think when we first went at the U.S. with negotiations, we felt like we were playing nice and we were kind of going along, but that should have been a sticking point, right? Yeah. It's hindsight because we can say that now. And I think because they're taking a harder line and we are looking elsewhere and not just looking to the U.S. And bringing other powers into the fold with us to push forward. So yeah, this one is a head scratcher though.
0: Yeah. And look, when the digital services tax got wiped off the map, I was surprised that we didn't try to leverage it to get a concession from the Americans. And they still got pissed with us. So this, it's just, again, like, we got to be walking in lockstep. Like, we've got to be note perfect. We got to be smarter than the Americans. We got to be more efficient than the Americans, or we're going to get eaten for lunch. And if our CRTC is saying dumb stuff like this on the eve of renegotiations, when we saw what happened to that digital services tax, I don't know what hope we've got going into the negotiations. But I'll remain optimistic. Ashley, thank you. Chris, thank you. I hope you guys had great weeks. I hope you have even better weekends.
2: Thanks,
1: you too, guys.
0: And thank you so much. As a reminder, if you want more BMS, we put out a podcast every day. And you can find more content on X, on Instagram, and on YouTube. And coming up for our Toronto audience, Pride is a month long, right? No. Then how come it's starting in May?

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0: What made you choose Genesis?
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2: The 5-year no charge maintenance plan. And I love

0: And more importantly, there are a lot of options for getting home safely.
1: When's the bus?
2: Taxi!
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2: Thank you.
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11: From the National Newsroom of the Canadian Press, I'm John Kennedy. Foreign Affairs Minister Anita Anand says Canada received reports of serious mistreatment involving Canadians who were detained by Israeli forces after an aid flotilla headed towards Gaza was intercepted. She says all 12 Canadians have now arrived in Turkey and are receiving medical treatment. One Canadian activist alleges detainees were beaten, restrained, and subjected to harsh conditions while in custody. Israeli authorities deny the allegations of abuse and describe the flotilla as a publicity effort supporting Hamas. Canada says those responsible for any mistreatment of Canadians must be held accountable. Canada's top doctor says the risk of the Ebola virus affecting people in this country remains low.
12: Chief Public Officer of Health Dr. Joss Reimer says a person in Ontario tested negative for Ebola after returning from Ethiopia with symptoms consistent with the virus. That means Canada has zero confirmed Ebola cases. Canada is responding to the outbreak abroad with new screening measures at the border. Ebola is spreading rapidly in the region of the Democratic Republic of Congo, as the World Health Organization says the global risk remains low. Naira Ahmed, The Canadian Press.
11: Alberta Premier Danielle Smith says separatists should focus on winning support in October rather than targeting her leadership. Her government plans to ask Albertans whether they want to begin the process of a future separation referendum. Some separatist organizers say Smith betrayed supporters by not putting a direct vote on independence on the ballot. They have suggested frustration could lead to pressure for a leadership review, but Smith says she will campaign for Alberta to remain in Canada. American streaming companies are criticized.

0: New Canadian content rules introduced by the CRTC. The regulator says larger streaming platforms will have to contribute 15% of their Canadian revenues to Canadian content. Industry groups representing U.S. companies say the policy unfairly targets foreign businesses. Canadian media organizations argue that the changes follow long-standing broadcasting principles. The new rules also lower contribution requirements for traditional broadcasters. The establishment of a national marine conservation reserve on British Columbia's central coast will protect an area larger than Prince Edward Island. Six coastal BC First Nations signed an agreement with the federal and provincial governments that will designate 6,700 square kilometers as part of the reserve, which was also designed as an Indigenous protected and conserved area. Professor of Environmental Studies at the University of Victoria, Natalie Band, says that's good news for the six First Nations partners.
1: By them being co-managers and using their own authority to designate them as Indigenous marine protected areas, their authority to manage and steward their own waters is being recognized by other levels of government in Canada.
0: A federal official says all fisheries, with the exception of bottom trawling, will be able to operate in the area once the agreement is finalized. This is the Canadian Press. In sports, the NBA Western Conference Final shifts to San Antonio tonight, with the Spurs and Oklahoma City Thunder tied 1-1 in the series. Canadian tennis star Victoria Mboko advanced to her third WTA Tour final with a 7-6, 3-6, 6-2 semifinal win over Romania at the Strasbourg International. The 19-year-old from Mississauga, Ontario, will face the Americans in tomorrow's final before beginning her French Open campaign next week. Hotel and tourism officials in Toronto say they remain optimistic the FIFA World Cup will boost the local economy next month, despite sluggish hotel bookings and high ticket prices. Experts say the long-term benefit will come with raising Toronto's profile as a diverse and welcoming destination. While bars and businesses are preparing for an influx of soccer fans, Toronto is hosting six matches, beginning with Canada's opener against Bosnia-Herzegovina on June 12th. From the Canadian Press, I'm John Kennedy.
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3: Hey, welcome in. It's Friday. It's The Last Show. This is the program where you might learn one or two things, but also might lose a brain cell or two or three along the way. Here's some of the topics that are coming up on the show. Nowadays, it's so easy to fall victim to scams and hoaxes, what with disinformation and deepfakes. But guess what? You're not alone. People throughout history have fallen victim to some pretty hilarious hoaxes. Like the guy who wrote Sherlock Holmes. He thought a hoax about fairies was real. So we'll take a look at old-timey hoaxes, old-timey conspiracy theories in about 10 minutes' time. Then, ever wonder why the whole world seems built for righties? Sorry, lefties. Towards the end of the hour, why is that? Why did evolution pick a favorite hand? How did that all work? And why on earth did some lefties survive anyway? Okay, all right, okay. Those are some of the topics we're going to cover and some of the discussions we're going to have tonight on The Last Show. There's going to be more. You're going to learn more. But for now, let's dive in. Breaking news in the thrilling world of sloth news. A Florida attraction named Sloth World, meant to show off the adorable sluggish sloths, is now tied to dozens of deaths of the animal, which is making talking about sloths a little less adorable here. But let's talk to Dr. Holly Molinaro, who's an animal welfare consultant at Animal Wellbeing Solutions, to really get to the bottom of this one. Holly, welcome to the show.
4: Thank you. Thanks for having me.
3: So the big question, Sloth World, what was it supposed to be? What are some of these animal attraction places that feel a little sketchier than zoos? What are they supposed to provide us?
4: Yeah, I think it's a good way to say that they are sketchier than zoos. They essentially was like, come in, hold a sloth, pet a sloth, take pictures with the sloth, and then be on your way. And a lot of these places are just like that. Just come, interact with a wild animal that you should not be interacting with.
3: Sloths seem like they would be pretty hardy creatures. So I think most people would think, okay, how bad could that be? We'll come take a few photos. Maybe they do conservation stuff. Maybe they don't. Probably they don't. But what kind of environment do sloths need to survive well?
4: Yeah, so one, sloths are from tropical areas, so they need, you know, certain conditions like that. The thing that happened at Sloth World, these people imported sloths in the winter in Florida, but in the winter in Florida. And so a lot of the sloths were too cold because they didn't have the right temperatures for the sloths. They just put them in a warehouse until the building was ready.
3: That's awful.
4: It's so awful. This story is so sad.
3: Oh, man. I was trying to frame it as fun because it's sloths and sloths are fun. But this is very heartbreaking.
4: It's so heartbreaking. And also sloths, everyone's like, oh, they're so slow, which is cute. But they also have a really slow metabolism. So that means a lot of things like are just going to really take a long time to even show up that they might be hurt or in pain or dying. And so it's really hard to actually take care of them because, again, they're so slow physically and metabolically.
3: So they need to really be in that right environment. Temperature is super important. Is the central issue here, and we'll just throw the word allegedly out so the sloth world doesn't sue us, but is the central issue that this attraction, this tourist sloth place, were just bad operators, you know, treating the animals like decor, just trying to get money out of it, get that picture with me in the sloth at Sloth World and not really taking care of it?
4: No, absolutely. Allegedly. Absolutely. they imported, I think it was like, actually, they don't know the real number because the bookkeeping is sketchy too.
3: Oh, great.
4: And then they just put a bunch of these sloths in a warehouse, not designed for animals. And then their building wasn't open yet. So they were like, oh, we have like these 80 sloths. Let's just put them in a warehouse until we're ready to open. And then like 60 of them died.
3: That's awful. What does cold stun mean? I was talking to a lobsterologist. I actually don't remember what he was, but he was talking about how to humanely dispatch lobsters and how you can throw them in the freezer and they'll get kind of stunned before you eat them.
4: Yeah.
3: Be kind to your lobsters, people.
4: Yeah.
3: Is this similar? Like when you put an animal in a cold environment, it kind of like starts to shut down?
4: Similar, yeah. So differently than lobsters, because lobsters aren't mammals and sloths are, but same idea. Like, especially because...
3: it was a bad comparison, let's be honest here. But you yes-anded me, and I appreciate it.
4: It is a good comparison, because sloths do need, like, these really intense environments. And then you bring them very quickly into a new environment. And because also they're just so slow, and that's why we love them, they just can't keep up.
3: Now, the public have this image of these creatures as like adorable, lazy, slow moving. They probably chill in hammocks if they could, if they were smart enough to create them. Mm-hmm. Is this image kind of misleading? Because they're kind of fragile, it sounds like.
4: They're extremely fragile. I don't think it's misleading in general. I mean, they come down to like poop like once a week. Like they're just so slow moving.
3: I would lose my mind. I need my Metamucil in the morning, but we're not talking about me.
4: Yeah, but I think with any wild animal, especially the cute ones, we forget that they're still animals and they still need a lot of care and needs met. And when we take them out of the wild to just play with us humans, we're not meeting any of those needs. And like any animal just taken just purely for human interaction, they're going to suffer.
3: Like a petting zoo environment, it might be fine for like goats and sheep. These are domesticated animals that can be around us. They're used to being pet by us. They've been handled by us and they've evolved to be around us. But exotic wild animals, maybe not such a great idea.
4: Yes, that is exactly the case. People, when I talk about this, people are like, what about cat cafes? I love going to a cat cafe. I'm like, that's fine. Cats, you know, they will tell you if they want to be pet or not. They can walk away. Cats have evolved to be with us. Not sauce.
3: And cat cafes, not all of them, but many of them get involved with like adoption and housing
4: exactly.
3: Cats and cat welfare. These people were not into sloth welfare, clearly.
4: Clearly.
3: So walk me through the difference between like an accredited zoo and something like an owl cafe or a sloth cafe or a roadside lion attraction where they're just trying to get a few bucks out of those lions. Or I guess tiger is more popular.
4: So accredited zoos in America, there's a bunch of different governing bodies. In America, we have the Association of Zoos and Aquariums, or AZA. And this is a nonprofit organization that basically monitors zoos across America. And you have to go through an intense process to be accredited. You have to not only show that you have welfare standards for all your animals, but that you have education standards, that you're educating the public. That you have conservation standards, that you're actually working to actively conserve different species, that you're also taking care of your employees, that your employees have good welfare too. And you have to submit like a thick, thick binder of all this stuff that you're doing. And you have to do it every 5 years. So it's not just like, oh, we did it, we're good. You have to be reaccredited every 5 years. So it's an intense process that these zoos have to go through to ensure that they're meeting all these standards. Whereas these roadside attractions, they just get like a license from Fish and Wildlife saying they can have an animal. And
3: yeah,
4: that's about it.
3: It's funny. They got to take care of the people because people are animals, too. No, yeah. I live in New York. I'm from Canada. I remember going to the Toronto Zoo and my friend is involved there. It's the exact same thing. I won't say all countries, but many countries zoos have this strict accreditation process. Mm-hmm. I think I added an extra syllable there. So what would you want people to know when they just like go online and they get a targeted ad for like a Sloth World, for example, to take a picture with a cute animal? What would you want them to know?
4: So number one, if there's any type of interact, touch, pet a wild animal, red flag, just red flag. And number two, if you're curious about going to the zoo, anytime you Google a zoo's website, if you scroll down to the bottom, it'll say if it's accredited. Mm. They're very proud of that. So there'll be a little AZA logo, and then you can know that you're actively supporting a zoo that actively supports their animals' welfare.
3: If I care about sloths, what can I do? Leave them in the wild or leave seeing them to an accredited zoo? Is that the bottom line here? Avoid Sloth World, allegedly. Please don't sue us, Sloth World.
4: Yes. Exactly. And if you really desperately want to pet a sloth, become an animal caretaker, become a zookeeper, become a veterinarian, then you can help sloths and actually touch them.
3: That's actually not the worst advice I've heard in the world. Well, Dr. Holly Molinaro is an animal welfare consultant at Animal Wellbeing Solutions. Holly, it's been a joy. You've taken this grim story that's sad for the sloths and somehow made it informative and fun.
4: Thank you. That's what I try to do.
3: Up next, could a shaved green monkey fool you into thinking it was an alien? After the break, historical hoaxes and scams and what we can learn about them today.
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3: Want to know if you're being scammed? Want to know if you're falling victim to a hoax? Why not look at some great historical examples of hoaxes and scams to see if you're falling victim to one today? That is what we're going to discuss here with Nathan Radke. It's Conspiracy Corner. Nathan's a prospector. Nathan's a professor of conspiracy studies at Humber Polytechnic, and he co-hosts the Uncover Up podcast. Nathan, I almost got through that introduction correctly.
18: Well, in a way, I am a prospector, too, in that I sift through history to find little gold nuggets of strange stories.
3: You are a prospector of conspiracy theories.
18: Exactly. So that also totally worked. Yeah, we live in very scammy and hoaxy times right now. And in times like that, it's good to kind of look back at history and see if we can learn any kind of lessons. And the idea of the scam and the hoax, they're related, but they're not identical. Like, a hoax is any sort of deliberately crafted false evidence that's presented as true to try to trick an audience. But there's all sorts of different motivations why somebody might pull a hoax. You know, like a hoaxer, sometimes they want to get caught. Sometimes it's that they can make some kind of point, or they can show how clever they are, or just for the lulls. But a scam has an extra component to it. A scam, the person pulling the scam wants to profit from the lie. And so some hoaxers want to get caught, but a scammer never wants to get caught so that they can keep that scam going as long as possible.
3: So you might create a hoax for more, I don't know, less nefarious reasons. Maybe you just want attention. Maybe you just want to prove a point. But when you add the scam element, that's when you're taking people's money.
18: No, exactly. And in fact, as we'll see from some of these examples, some people do hoaxes for what they consider to be beneficial reasons, to try to, almost like present some kind of lesson or moral. But we'll get to them. Let's start with some UFO scams, because, of course, UFOs are all over the news right now. There was a recent UFO file dumped by the U.S. government. And I've been working through those files. I've gone through about 10% of the material so far, mostly FBI files from the 40s and 50s. But it's amazing, even in those early, early days of the flying saucer phenomenon, there's still a ton of hoaxes and scams.
3: I know that you didn't necessarily want to cover this, but like crop circles are a great example, especially some of the ones we saw like in Europe, in the 90s? It was just a bunch of farmers with some boards laying down some patterns for the lulls, you know, like that was a hoax, maybe not a scam, or maybe they wanted to increase tourism, but essentially a hoax.
18: Yeah, that's basically a hoax, and it provides a very important lesson about hoaxes that we can get to right away, is that often the hoax gets a lot of press, and then the debunking gets almost no press. And we'll see that in that pattern in some of these examples.
3: Well, let's go through them. I'm excited.
18: All right, let's go back to the dawn of the flying saucer movement, which is 1947. So right after flying saucers hit the newspaper, a couple of harbor patrolmen in Maury Island on the west coast of the United States say they saw a fleet of donut-shaped saucers, which flew low down over their boat. One of them appeared damaged, and it dropped some strange pieces of metal to the ground. and the Air Force, because this was the dawn of this phenomenon and nobody had any idea what was happening. The Air Force took this story really seriously. They sent investigators to interview the men and to examine this strange metal. And then when those investigators were flying back to their base, their plane crashed and they were killed.
3: Oh, I like that. That's ripe ground for a conspiracy right there.
18: Yeah, of course, because that event caused people to become even more alarmed and suspicious. Like, something weird was clearly going on. Were they killed by aliens? Were they killed by their own government? Like, what in the world is happening?
3: Fertile ground.
18: Very fertile for growing some conspiracy plants.
3: It's not ripe. It's ripe for conspiracies. It's fertile ground. Okay, keep going, please.
18: It's fertile ground for planting ripe conspiracies.
3: Exactly. Thank you. Okay, please go. It's the third mistake, but let's roll with it.
18: Yeah, third time's a charm. But of course, as you would expect, based on what we're talking about today, the two men who claimed to see the saucers were actually pulling a scam. And we know this. They had come up with a few different versions of that story before they settled on the one they told. They'd been trying to sell it to different newspapers. The metal, when examined, was just scrap slag from a nearby foundry. And ultimately, what they were trying to do was, there was a very famous magazine that was looking for UFO stories, and they were trying to sell that story to that magazine for profit and fame. And after those two Air Force officers were killed, the men admitted their scam to the FBI. Because at that point, it had kind of spiraled a little bit out of control, and they wanted to come clean because, I mean, things had gotten extremely serious at that point.
3: But let me guess, the article that got published, that they sold, that they profited off of, that made headlines, that's what everyone talked about, and then later when they admitted it was a scam, that really didn't make headlines.
18: Exactly. Another one that I came across, and I'm someone who has been studying the history of flying saucers for over a decade, so I was really surprised when I'm going through these FBI files, and I saw a photograph I had never seen before of a man holding up an alien that he had hit with his car.
3: Oh, that's fun.
18: Yeah, that's what I said. So, July 1953, there's a man named Edward Waters, and two of his friends and him were driving at night near Mableton, Georgia, when they encountered something strange. According to Waters, there were three small creatures standing a short distance away from, of course, a saucer-shaped craft on the ground. And the men drove after the creatures. Two of the strange beings managed to get into the saucer, which then took off and burned the ground underneath it. And the third one got hit by Waters' car and killed. And so Waters was able to retrieve this dead alien and bring it to the authorities. And its tiny corpse, you can see it in the photograph, it was very strange looking. Two legs and two arms like a person, but under 3 feet tall, and green skin.
3: Okay, how do you create a hoax like that back then?
18: Well, okay, I mean, the story caused a big stir in the area. There had previously been some reports of odd-colored lights in the sky, and this was at, like, again, peak flying saucer time. And what it doesn't mention in the files, because, of course, I looked into this case, because I was thinking, what in the world is this? What it doesn't mention in that file release is that, of course, this was also a hoax and a scam. They did an autopsy on that alien, and it was determined that Waters had gotten himself a dead monkey.
3: Oy, gross.
18: Now, I don't know from where. Apparently, he never said where he found a dead monkey. I don't know where one gets a dead monkey. But he had cut off its tail, removed all its hair, and dyed it green. And then he burned the ground by the highway with a blowtorch.
3: Okay, so he created a fake flying saucer burn mark. He took an animal and mutilated it, gross,
18: yep,
3: to make it look like an alien.
18: Yep.
3: Full hoax. Was it to create hysteria? Was it to scam? What was the reason for this?
18: Well, he was hoping to sell the story because, again, this was a time when a lot of newspapers were offering big money for a convincing flying saucer story. And so there were a bunch of people, and that's one of the reasons why it's hard to study UFOs and flying saucers, because the early days are just filled with so many scams like this. Now, he admitted to the hoax, of course, and was fined $40.
3: Oh, wow. They really came down hard on him.
18: Yeah, exactly.
3: Although $40 in the 1950s or whatever, that's worth $4 billion now or something.
18: I mean, back in the day, you could get a stake in a movie for that.
3: Yeah.
18: But, I mean, we look back in the past and we're like, oh, we're more sophisticated than that. We're smarter than that. People in the olden days could be taken in so easily. But in January of 2009, which is kind of recent, Morristown, New Jersey, population gets disturbed by a series of UFO sightings. And people, of course, start speculating about alien involvement. The videos are all over YouTube. Mainstream news outlets are picking it up. There's these strange lights in the sky. They appear to be moving in formation. And some of the witnesses say they almost looked like they were in communication with each other. They were moving in such a deliberate way, and they were such an organized sort of formation. A documentary series called UFO Hunters comes in and investigate it, and they conclude, All we can say for sure is definitely not just flares. That's all we can say, definitely not flares. And the sightings go on for months, hundreds of people see it, police officers, pilots, people who consider themselves UFO experts. And then, of course, two men come forward and said, nope, the whole thing was a hoax. We had tied flares to balloons with fishing line. They had filmed the entire project so they could prove that they were the ones who had done it. And the reason they did it was to show how shaky the entire field of alleged UFO experts was and to stress the importance of critical thinking and careful observation.
3: All right, so the UFO sightings, the modern ones that were definitely not flares, ended up being flares.
18: They were flares, and these men were fined $250.
3: Well, we're talking about historical alien and UFO-related hoaxes, but one thing that's definitely real are fairies. And we come back from the break, we will give you definite evidence of a real fairy sighting in England, and then explain why it was a scam and a hoax. A host. I'm struggling. That's my 10th mistake in this interview, but hey, it's radio. Nathan Radke is here. He's a professor of conspiracy studies at Humber Polytechnic. Check out his upcoming book, Uncover Up, How to Think Clearly in the Age of Conspiracy. You can pre-order that now. We'll be back with historical hoaxes and scams in a moment.
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3: All throughout history, there have been scams and hoaxes, aliens, fairies, giants, and we're telling you all about them here with Nathan Radke, a conspiracy studies professor at Humber Polytechnic. He's got an upcoming book called Uncover Up, How to Think Clearly in the Age of Conspiracy. Pre-order that now. Like right now. Nathan, welcome back to the show.
18: Right now, at this very moment.
3: All right. Fairies are real. End of interview.
18: Yeah. I mean, that's all. That's all you need. In 1917... there's two English girls, and they produced some wild photographs because it showed the two girls sitting in the back garden having a nice time while winged fairies, only a few inches tall, danced in front of them. And you, of course, you can see these photographs are very famous. They're all available online. And the girls claimed that the fairies were real. And eventually, these photographs were published in a magazine in 1920 because one of the strongest supporters of the veracity of these photographs was none other than Arthur Conan Doyle, who was the author of the Sherlock Holmes stories.
3: Oh, isn't it Sir Arthur Conan Doyle? Come on.
18: Sir Arthur Conan Doyle, author of the Sherlock Holmes stories.
3: Thank you. We're guarding his knightship, his peerage,
18: knighthood.
3: His knighthood, knight personhood, whatever. I'm not good at knights.
18: I'm better in the day myself.
3: Okay. I'm actually looking at these photographs from back then. They're pretty convincing.
18: They're pretty good. I know. They look great. I mean, they're black and white, and black and white photographs, they all kind of look kind of strange. And so the fact that there's dancing fairies in front of these kids, they're very well taken. They're very well developed. Now, Sir Arthur Conan Doyle writes an article to accompany these photos in the magazine saying that he hoped the photographs would teach 20th century minds that the world was more magical and mysterious than they knew. We had gotten so skeptical. We had gotten so cynical. We had gotten so scientific. He said, look, evidence that there is still magic in this world.
3: Would you think the author of Sherlock Holmes, like the ultra-rational detective, would look a little deeper to maybe ask whether these photographs were in fact real, or was he a part of the hoax himself?
18: He wasn't part of it, but what he was a true believer, and it's kind of interesting, and it doesn't make a lot of sense. The guy who invented the most famous rational fictional detective of all time was a guy who, it was very easy to con him into hoaxes and scams. Doyle had been friends with Houdini, Henry Houdini, the great escapist, and Houdini was a hardcore skeptic, and they used to get into giant fights because Houdini would be so furious with Doyle that Doyle would fall for every psychic and medium or table tapper or whatever, to the point where eventually their friendship just ended, and Houdini became kind of obsessed with trying to debunk all of this stuff. And so with Doyle behind it, I mean, this story really caught some traction. Not everybody at the time believed that they were legit, but it wasn't until the 1980s that one of the sisters came forward and said, okay, no, obviously we faked the whole thing. We had a book of illustrations of fairies, and the older sister had copied them onto cardboard and then cut them out and then hung the cutouts from fishing line to pose the photographs.
3: I would say, if anything, the real conspiracy here is that that sister was a great artist, you know?
18: Yeah. No, the pictures, they look great, and the photographs themselves are very well staged. But what's interesting about this one is that sister, when she admitted that it was a scam, well, she didn't really benefit from it, so it was more of a hoax. She said that it got away from them. They weren't trying to scam anyone. They weren't trying to rip anybody off. But after Sir Arthur Conan Doyle came forward as a supporter, they felt too embarrassed and guilty to tell anyone the truth. So this is sort of an example of a hoax that gets away from the hoaxer. Once you send a hoax out into the world, you don't have any control over it. and it can develop a life of its own.
3: We've learned that lesson with you on the show before and with your colleague Lee, that sometimes people in earnest come up with some, you know, joke conspiracy, and then it people believe it. And even if the people who come forward who created the hoax, the people who believe it don't believe that it was a hoax.
18: Yeah, I mean, the classic example of this is the birds aren't real conspiracy, which was started, again, as a deliberate prank to prove that people believe silly things, and then it got away from the creator, and now there are people who believe that birds sit on, you know, power lines because they're recharging because they're drones and they're robots.
3: I didn't know that part of it. That makes sense.
18: Yeah, yeah. Well, actually, now that I think about it,
3: maybe birds aren't real. Think about it. If I was a bird drone, where would I go to recharge? A power line, because I need power.
18: See, and this is what happens. The hoax gets a life of its own.
3: Can I put my AA batteries up against the power line and they'll just magically charge? Is that how that works?
18: I don't advise that, but that's not my area of expertise.
3: Well, we're not chemists, physicists. We're okay. Let's talk the Cardiff Giant. Let's stay over in the great British island of the British island, England. Is that the name of it? I think so.
18: Although this is actually in the colonies.
3: Ah, yes, that Cardiff in New York. That's what I meant.
18: So the Cardiff Giant, it was 1860s New York, which is a city in the United States. And there was a man named George Hull, and he gets into an argument about whether giants were real. And Hull said, no, giants aren't real, but apparently he loses that argument. And he's one of those guys that doesn't take the loss of an argument well. So he's so annoyed at losing this argument about giants being real, he decides he's going to pull a hoax to show how easily people could be fooled into thinking ridiculous things. So 3 years after that argument, an amazing thing gets discovered in a farmer's field while he's digging a well. It was the fossilized body of an enormous man, 10 feet, 4 inches tall.
3: That's not all that was big on the man, but we won't get too graphic here.
18: I mean, if you've looked at the photographs of it,
3: it looks believable. It's got like a rib cage and a face, but it's maybe a little too well preserved.
18: Yeah, it doesn't actually look like a fossil. It looks much more like a statue.
3: Like a papier-mâché or something?
18: Exactly. And so the farmer who discovers this, he puts a tent up over the discovery. He charges people 50 cents to see it, makes thousands of dollars in back-then money in a week because people are just all over it. And to clergy at the time, this discovery was fantastic. It says in Genesis 6:4 that giants used to walk the earth, and here was proof that that was true. But as you would expect, there was something kind of shifty and shady about this giant fossil man, because what had happened was after that argument 3 years prior, George Hull, who had lost the argument, purchased an immense block of gypsum rock and then hired sculptors to carve out the giant man. And what's interesting is Hull used himself as the model. So if you look at a picture of Hull and a picture of the Cardiff Giant, they look identical, which is perhaps why the genitalia on the statue is so large. He was perhaps flattering himself.
3: Oh, we went there. Okay, all right.
18: I was trying to be delicate about it. I mean, he went so far as to use a block covered in needles, which he used to try to make it look like the giant had pores in his skin. The farmer whose field it was discovered in was Hull's cousin, and they were in on the hoax together. And Hull left the giant buried in the ground for a year before they discovered it to give it time to get a bit more weathered.
3: Ooh, patinaed.
18: So, like, he's really... It cost him thousands of dollars to do this. Like, he is taking this loss of argument very seriously. The giant was such a popular attraction that P.T. Barnum, famous showman, famous huckster, wanted to buy it, but Hull refused to sell it. And so what Barnum did was he made a copy of it and said it was the original.
3: Well, I mean, in some sense, if the original was fake, the copy, if it's fake, is, you know, you're not really doing too much crime there.
18: No, exactly. And then started selling tickets to see that. So at this point, people were paying for a hoax of a hoax.
3: Oh, wow.
18: It's a hoax hoax.
3: A double hoax.
18: But people noticed some suspicious things. Again, we've sort of hinted at this, that the giant had well-defined and preserved fossilized genitals, and those don't tend to fossilize. Years before the giant had been dug up, people had noticed Hull going around town with a giant slab of rock. The sculptors were found, and they confessed to their part in the whole thing. And journalists, doing good journalism, tracked the money trail from that farmer back to Hull. And so he gets busted, and he happily comes away clean, because again, he's a hoaxer. He wants to get caught. Making a bit of money was a side benefit. The main thing he wanted to do was point out just how easily people could be fooled into believing something ridiculous.
3: And it's precisely that point that brings me to my last question for you. Given the current release of UFO files and the fact that you can turn on the internet and see a deepfake about anything, What can we learn from these historical scams and hoaxes as we approach today, you know, as we see media today that may or may not be real?
18: Well, I mean, they're much more common than you would think, particularly in those kind of pseudoscientific areas having to do with the supernatural or the extraterrestrial. And there is a danger with hoaxes, because as we say, once they're released, even the hoaxer doesn't necessarily have any control over what happens next. It's often easier to fall for a hoax than to fall back out of it again because of the nature of belief. And even hoaxes that appear harmless and silly can have a harmful effect. To paraphrase Voltaire, if you can get a person to believe in absurdity, you can get them to commit an atrocity.
3: Nathan Radke is a professor of conspiracy studies at Humber Polytechnic. Nathan, thanks for being here.
18: Thanks for having me on.
3: Coming up after the break, why are right-handed people everywhere? It's an evolutionary mystery, and I think scientists have solved it.
19: 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Follow us at lastshow.pizza on all platforms. 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
3: Step aside, southpaws. Step aside, lefties. Do you ever wonder why people are mostly right-handed? Well, there's a study that says the answer might go back to when we, humans, started walking upright, getting bigger brains, and, well, evolution started picking a favorite hand. Let's dive in with which is your dominant handologist, by which I mean evolutionary anthropologist at the University of Oxford, Rachel Hurwitz, who studied this. Rachel, welcome to the show.
12: Thank you so much for having me. Happy to be here.
3: Why the interest in handedness, and why so many of us, I think 90% of us humans, are right-handed?
12: Yeah, great question. So 90% of humans are right-handed, which is just this extreme majority. And I love that you mentioned like the southpaw mention, because my grandfather was actually a lefty and he loved baseball. He was one of my favorite people. And I would say that's kind of, for me, where my interest in this left-handedness originated. And then once I started doing my master's, I learned that chimpanzees, who are the most prolific tool users outside of humans, have this really specific form of nutcracking, which sounds like a very simple behavior, but it's actually quite impressive tool set combination that they go through. And when these chimpanzees master the skill, they, just like us, become fully lateralized. They will only use one hand to pick up that hammer stone to crack that nut. And interestingly, they're not all right-handed. So around 50 to 60% of them are right-handed, and around 30 to 40 or 50% of them are left-handed with this behavior. And so I was like, that's weird. These are our closest living relatives, and we're so different in terms of how we use our hands.
3: How unusual is it in the animal kingdom for an animal like us to have such a bias towards one type of handedness? Is it mostly like 50-50 or no dominant hand or appendage? Or is it fairly common for there to be a dominant one?
12: So there are definitely other species that display handedness or having a dominant limb. So there are various types of birds like parrots, corvids, which are like crows and ravens. Similarly, like kangaroos, some otters, they will display having a dominant limb. But depending on the species, it doesn't seem to be biased towards one side. So it tends to be more of that 50-50 split.
3: Now, most of us think like handedness is, I don't know, in our brain, it's genetic. Why did you start looking at like our history to figure out how we arrived here?
12: Yeah, so interestingly, even though there are specialized brain regions, there are some genetic factors that influence our handedness, there's not really been a clear reason why we are right-handed. And so being an evolutionary anthropologist, we kind of always look back into our history. And one of the ways we do that is by looking at other primates, so our closest living relatives, to try and see how we're similar to them and how we're different, because that can help us understand our evolutionary past. And so basically by comparing our handedness to that of some primates, we were trying to understand where those differences lie and why they might have originated in humans specifically.
3: What's the big idea here? What can we learn from our ancestors and our distant cousins, primates, to kind of arrive at this dominant right-handedness? I know you observe the behavior with the nuts and chimpanzees, but what is the historical story there?
12: Yeah, so essentially what we found with some of this research is that in many other primates, similarly, they might display a dominant hand, but the strength and the direction of that laterality is way less consistent than it is in other humans specifically. And similarly, if we look at some species like orangutans, they actually are more left-handed than they are right-handed, which is kind of interesting. So in terms of our evolutionary history, we tried to kind of project back what we found in modern primates. And what we found was that it seemed like the strength of handedness, so how likely we were to use one side versus the other, originated around the start of bipedality. in our lineage. So this is with things like Australopithecus afarensis, the famous Lucy specimen. And then it was once we hit our own genus, the genus Homo, around 2.5 million years ago, where our brain started to get way larger in size, that we started shifting to this kind of right-hand bias that we see in modern humans.
3: So it was around the time we started walking and started having bigger brains, although arguably not all of us have that, myself included, that we started using our right hand. Why at that time?
12: Great question. I think part of it, as you said, is it's our brains are big and complicated. And the more that we freed up our hands from locomotor constraints, we're no longer walking on four limbs. That means we're naturally going to use our hands more. As to why the bigger brains, I think that has to do more with the more complex our brains are, the more things are going on in there. And so it naturally needs a certain kind of space to prioritize different things. And why the right hand? Honestly, I can't tell you. I think that really was just kind of runaway selection. For some reason, we started biasing towards the right, and that's what's continued in our evolutionary trajectory.
3: Could it have been like tool use, habitat, you know, learning it from your fellow primate? Like, are these all possible explanations? Could this all have formed, you know, this bias early in our history?
12: Yeah, so we looked into some of those different things like habitat. So we looked at where some of these primate species arboreal versus terrestrial. Does that affect handedness? Does the size of the group that they live in affect their handedness? Does the fact that they use tools affect their handedness? So species like chimpanzees or capuchin monkeys or Japanese macaques who all use tools in the wild, does that seem to influence this? And what we found is that really none of those factors are explaining this. The only things that had any sort of credible effect in our models was the bipedality, so walking on two legs, and the size of our brains. Other than that, there's something weird going on with those two factors, and nothing else really seems to play a role.
3: Now, I probably should have opened with this question, but I was actually thinking, like, what is handedness? I sort of think of it as, okay, the hand I choose to write with. Is there, like, a deeper definition? Because I use my left hand for some stuff that you would think would be right hand, I guess, like guitar playing.
12: Right.
3: I fret with my right hand, and that's kind of complicated, or with my left hand, and that's kind of complicated. You'd assume I would do that with my right hand. How do you even define something like that?
12: Yeah, so scientifically, we define handedness, or at least in our study, we define handedness in two different ways. And this is broadly what most scientists would tend to agree on in humans, is that we have handedness direction and handedness strength. So handedness direction is just simple. Are you using your right hand? Are you using your left hand? And then strength is how likely are you to be using that hand? So if you're a lefty, are you going to use your left hand for almost everything? If you're a righty, are you going to use your right hand for almost everything? Or are you ambidextrous or potentially ambilateral, meaning that you might switch between the two hands? So that would show very little strength of handedness if you're ambilateral, because you use one hand for some tasks, one hand for the other.
3: All right, the obvious rude question for lefties out there, who it's such an easy group to make fun of, and yet we shouldn't. We should be kind to our lefty friends. If evolution pushed us so strongly in the right-handed direction, why are lefties still out there? Like, what might be the advantage for a small percentage of us to have a different dominant hand?
12: Yeah, I mean, if it was truly a selection pressure that meant that there was no benefit to being left-handed, it probably would have been wiped out. But there is something there. There have been a lot of different hypotheses about this. So like one hypothesis called the fighting hypothesis has suggested that left-handed people have a benefit in potentially hand-to-hand combat because they're like more of a surprise by being left-handed. We go back to that baseball example. If you have a right-handed pitcher with a left-handed batter, the batter is going to have a bit of a benefit. do I actually think that the fighting hypothesis is a very good explanation for this? Not really. But we definitely want to look more into this and figure out what it is about this right hand, why we are so unique in this way.
3: All right. That one was right out of left field. Did I even use that idiom properly? Well, Rachel Hurwitz is a evolutionary anthropologist at the University of Oxford. Rachel, I've enjoyed the chat. Thanks so much for being on the show.
12: Thank you so much for having me. I really appreciate it.
3: All right. Just ahead on The Last Show. You can't bribe your immune system with a kale smoothie after a big night of drinking. Coming up after the break, a new study shows alcohol might keep your body inflamed. And no smug health food diet is going to change that. But some drinking's gotta be okay, right?
19: 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Call us anytime, toll-free in the U.S. and Canada at 1-888-505-6644. That's 1-888-505-6644. The Last Show with David Cooper.
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7: From the National Newsroom of the Canadian Press, I'm John Kennedy. The Motion Pictures Association says new rules imposed by Canada's broadcast regulator are unprecedented, unnecessary, and put discriminatory investment obligations on U.S. streaming services.
8: The comments come after the CRTC announced that large TV streaming services must contribute 15% of their Canadian revenues to Canadian content. The U.S. group representing streamers, including Netflix and Prime Video, says that will triple the costs of doing business in Canada and called on the federal government to reconsider. Although the Canadian Media Producers Association says the rules are largely in line with federal broadcasting policy for generations. Canadian Heritage Minister Mark Miller says he is reviewing the CRTC's decision, noting that it's paramount Canadians continue seeing themselves reflected on screens. Naira Ahmed, The Canadian Press.
7: Alberta Premier Danielle Smith says the question of whether the province should remain in Canada needs to be resolved in order to end uncertainty. Smith told a news conference that Alberta had been suffering from uncertainty for the past decade due to federal laws that have prevented pipeline construction. But she says things are improving under Prime Minister Mark Carney.
9: I'm going to campaign on the side of remain. I think that I have seen enough from the directional change that we have with the new Prime Minister. He's prepared to work with us. He's prepared to give Albertans hope again. I'm prepared to work to give Albertans hope again, but we need the question resolved so that we can end that uncertainty.
7: Smith says she believes a majority of Albertans want a referendum. The establishment of a National Marine Conservation Reserve on British Columbia's central coast will protect a large area bigger than Prince Edward Island. Six coastal First Nations in British Columbia signed an agreement with the federal and provincial governments that will designate 6,700 square kilometers as a part of the new reserve, which is also designated as an Indigenous protected and conserved area. Professor of Environmental Studies at the University of Victoria, Natalie Ban, says that's good news for the six First Nation partners.
10: By them being co-managers and using their own authority to designate them as Indigenous marine protected areas, their authority to manage and steward their own waters is being recognized by other levels of government in Canada.
7: A federal official says all fisheries, with the exception of bottom trawl,

0: Sterling will be able to operate in the area once the agreement is finalized. The singer behind a bilingual version of O Canada at the playoff game says he didn't expect a reaction to be as large as it was. Mason Greer performed the anthem in English and French before Thursday's playoff game between the Montreal Canadiens and Carolina Hurricanes in Raleigh, North Carolina. He says his name started trending online and messages poured in afterward, many of which came from French speakers despite him not speaking the language himself. He says the atmosphere before the game felt quite unlike anything he had ever experienced before. This is the Canadian Press. In sports, the Colorado Avalanche will again be without star defenseman Cale Makar for tonight's Game 2 of the NHL's Western Conference Final against Vegas because of an upper body injury. The Golden Knights lead the series 1-0 after a 4-2 victory in the opener. The Montreal Canadiens look to grab a 2-0 lead in the NHL's Eastern Conference Final tomorrow against the Carolina Hurricanes. Montreal's top line of Nick Suzuki, Cole Caulfield, and Yuri Slavkovsky combine for 6 even-strength points in the Canadiens' 6-2 win in Game 1 after producing just 1 5-on-5 goal throughout the club's first 14 playoff games. The singer, who performed a bilingual version of O Canada before the playoff game between Carolina and Montreal, says he's been overwhelmed by the response. Mason Greer has sung at the Hurricanes games since before 2018. The 24-year-old said he routinely sings a bilingual version when Montreal or Ottawa visits Carolina. From the Canadian Press, I'm John Kennedy.
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2: Coming up this hour on the program. If you prevent a kid from ever taking a risk, are you making that child safer or making them worse at dealing with danger? In 10 minutes' time, a new study suggests climbing, falling, and freaking out those parents might actually help a child make smarter decisions, not just in life, but in something as practical as navigating car traffic. That seems useful. Crossing the road is terrifying. Then after that, the animal that gives you night terrors, that makes you wake up in a cold sweat, it's gotta be the goldfish. Halfway through the hour, how that innocent little pet chilling out in its bowl can become an invasive, mud-stirring, plant-destroying menace and collapse freshwater ecosystems. The short of it, why you shouldn't ever release a goldfish into a pond. All right, that is some of what's coming up on the show this hour, but let's dive in with our first topic. Most people think they can go out for a wild night of binge drinking and then drink a bunch of kale smoothies and eat healthy to completely, I don't know, reverse the negative effects of alcohol. But new research says, nice try, that doesn't quite work. While a healthy lifestyle may help, booze can cause inflammation no matter what you do. I am joined by Jimmy K. Courtney, an exercise and sports science professor at the University of North Carolina at Chapel Hill, who's done research on this. Jimmy K., welcome to the show.
3: Thanks for having me, David.
2: So when people hear inflammation, I don't know, they think of like a swollen knee or a rash. What do we mean by systemic chronic inflammation? And why should the average person care about this?
3: Yeah, so this systemic chronic inflammation is essentially markers that are running through your blood that are causing problems with like your blood vessels, for instance. And so we see if our blood vessels and organs are exposed to this type of inflammation, it's actually causing damage to the cells. And eventually that can result in things like high blood pressure, heart disease, and perhaps most scary for most people is cancer.
2: Now, the headline, as I understood it, is that you can't, like, kale smoothie your way out of drinking. Is that a fair summary, or am I being unfair to kale, perhaps? But walk me through the main findings here.
3: Yeah, so I'd say that's a fair assumption there. So what we really found was that even if people are eating healthy diets, they're still going to experience inflammation after consuming alcohol. And we saw this at moderate and heavy levels of drinking, which is essentially 4 or more drinks a week for either men or women. So most people would consider that kind of low levels of drinking based on what we see in social settings. But yeah, unfortunately, that kale smoothie is not going to fully protect you against some of the negative effects of consuming alcohol.
2: I think for a long time, there's been a lot of reporting around a small amount of alcohol being good for you. There's something about like the Mediterranean diet, but more recent findings are showing that like even small amounts can be bad.
4: Where does this fit in? What level of drinking can sort of cause inflammation or make things like this worse? What are we talking about here?
3: So yeah, in this specific study, it was just 4 or more drinks a week was what we were seeing were detrimental. But I do have to say that much of the research that's come out recently is showing that any level of alcohol use can cause damage, which I know is disappointing to people. Like you said, historically, we've heard that, you know, drinking wine is helpful for your heart. There's resveratrol that's a, you know, protective antioxidant. But I was actually reading a quote by a medical doctor recently who said that the amount of resveratrol you would have to consume from red wine is essentially astronomical. And we're talking like gallons of wine in order to get a benefit. So unfortunately, the positive side of alcohol when it comes to health isn't really supported for the most part at this point.
4: Now, before we get to the findings, how would a study like this actually work? Like, do you speak to people, you test their body for inflammation? Like, how would you do it?
3: Yeah, so for this study, what we did is we had people come into our lab and we did some baseline assessments, and then we sent them out in the world for 3 weeks, and they were actually wearing a monitor that measures the alcohol that is expired through your skin. So this is a really interesting thing called transdermal alcohol concentration. So if you ever smell someone after a wild night of drinking and it smells pretty gross, that's actually what it is. It's that alcohol coming out of their skin. So we had people wear that, and then they all came back into our lab and we did a blood draw. And with this blood draw, we're able to then look at these different inflammatory markers like C-reactive protein, tumor necrosis factor alpha, as well as some other inflammatory markers. So that was kind of the way that we did the study. And then we did some fun statistical analyses to see whether or not there were differences based on people's level of alcohol use.
4: Now, did all participants in your study have the same kind of effect, or were there groups, for example, women, I'm setting you up here, that had it maybe slightly worse?
3: Yeah. So unfortunately, it looked like women had it slightly worse whenever we were looking at the marker C-reactive protein, which is kind of considered a general marker of inflammation. It's not specific to any one thing. But what we found was it was really in these females that were drinking moderate or heavy amounts that they had higher levels of that C-reactive protein, specifically compared to women who drank lightly, so less than 4 drinks a week. In men, there didn't appear to be any differences by level of alcohol use. So that was a little bit surprising, kind of suggesting that perhaps women are experiencing more negative effects of alcohol use than men.
4: Diet. We were talking about kale earlier. Is eating healthy going to lower some of these negative effects but not remove them completely? Does it not matter at all?
3: So we didn't really see that eating healthy lowered the effects. It basically, what we're able to say is that even if you eat healthy, you could still have these negative effects. But there didn't seem to be any way that eating healthy was, for instance, like titrating the effects of alcohol use on health. Yeah, I want to share another study that I've done.
4: Please do.
3: Just briefly to let you know that we recently found that physical activity actually does help protect a little bit against the effects of alcohol. So more active people experience less detrimental effects with physical activity. But eventually, if you drink too much alcohol, then you don't experience that. So it seems to be that maybe physical activity is being protective at some level. But with this study, we didn't see that nutrition was additionally protective.
4: So hitting the gym in the morning, going for that long run after a wild night might actually be, we're still saying don't go for the wild night out, but if you do, a run may help.
3: Yeah, exactly. Ideally, don't go for the wild night, try to stay at kind of more moderate to low levels of alcohol use, or abstain if that's going to be a better choice for you.
4: Now, you mentioned it earlier, but this long-running idea that moderate drinking, especially things like red wine, like you mentioned, has some health benefits, and then recent studies in the last few years basically saying any alcohol consumption might not be great for you. How does your study fit into that larger, kind of messier conversation right now?
3: Yeah, so it keeps things messy because we did see that the light levels of alcohol use were kind of the, let's say, healthiest levels, whereas the moderate and heavy were worse, at least in females. So this is kind of called like a U or J-shaped relationship, where we see at small amounts of alcohol, there seems to be something that's okay. But at the same time, there was no difference between our light drinkers and our non-drinkers. So just to know that people who weren't drinking alcohol, they didn't have worse levels of inflammation than people who are drinking at low levels. So unfortunately, the story is still complicated, which tends to be the case with any kind of nutrition or health behavior related research. It's just there's a lot of things happening in people's bodies, and it's hard to account for everything.
4: practical takeaways for people? Because I think some people don't love being told by experts, don't drink at all, or they might think, I eat pretty well. I guess maybe I exercise, that does offset it a bit. They don't drink too wildly, maybe a few a week. What would you say to them? Should they actually rethink any and all alcohol consumption or just try to reduce it as best as possible?
3: I tend to take a very pragmatic approach to all health behaviors and really to say, like, drinking at a low level, if that's something that's part of your life, I mean, technically, we know that any level is going to increase cancer risk. But, you know, if that's helping you to enjoy life and be happy, mental health is as important as physical health. So I just try to balance it out and say, try not to binge drink, which is 4 or more drinks in an occasion for women or 5 or more for men. So avoiding that really heavy alcohol use that's going to have both short and long-term health consequences. But if you find small amounts of alcohol are positive for you, then you know what? It's your life. Go for it. Just know that there is a potential risk
4: of inflammation. All right, a harm reduction approach. I like that. Well, Jimmy Kay, I've enjoyed the chat. Thanks for being here.
3: Yeah, thank you, David. I appreciate it.
4: Jimmy Kay Courtney is a exercise and sports science professor at the University of North Carolina at Chapel Hill. Coming up next, what if a scraped knee on a kid is doing more parenting than you? In just a few moments' time, why risky playgrounds might help kids think faster, move smarter, and cross the street without turning their childhood into bubble wrap. Why risky play is good for kids.
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4: Young kids, maybe telling them to be careful every 12 seconds doesn't actually ensure their safety. Maybe it's bad training. There's a new study that suggests when kids engage in risky play, it helps them make smarter decisions when danger actually matters. Let's discuss it here with Mariana Brusoni, a professor in pediatrics at the University of British Columbia. Mariana, welcome to the show.
5: Thank you for having me, David.
4: So there's a lot of parenting philosophies. Some are like, you know, protect the kid from everything all the time. Always tell them that they should be careful in the gym, the jungle gym, whatever. And the other is like, let the kids figure it out. Let them take risks and they'll be stronger for it. What made you want to test that more rigorously?
5: Well, my background, I'm a developmental psychologist by training, and I've been doing injury prevention research for eons. And when I started in the field, the approach was risk is danger. We want to get rid of it, which works really well when you're thinking about, say, driving a car or working in a factory. But it doesn't work so well when you think about leisurely play and in particular children's development. And so it was through that work that, you know, I was kind of thinking we need a new approach here because I understood that risk was a necessary part of, you know, kids being able to navigate that. They're going to have it all over in their lives. They're going to have to navigate it. And so just like any other life skill, it's something that you need to experience for yourself to figure out. And so the hypothesis we were testing is that being able to take risks in play, they build those life skills and they build that risk management ability. And critically, that those skills then translate into other kind of more dangerous situations, right? And so we wanted to see, okay, if we watch kids in play and then say, watch them in traffic, can we see a correlation? But of course, you can't do that.
4: Can't just throw kids in traffic. I don't think any review board going over a study would let you do that these days.
5: Sadly, no. So we're like, let's do it virtually. Technology has advanced such that you can have really realistic scenarios and have kids actually have to move through space so that you can see how they perform.
4: Let's get to the experiment, though, because that is a stereotype you see on television when parents say to children, go play in traffic as a joke. What does risky play really mean? I think for some parents, it's like children doing sword fights on top of a 10-story building towards the edge. What does it actually mean for kids to engage in bounded risky play?
5: Well, it's very individual to the kids. So the definition that we use is thrilling and exciting forms of play where kids engage with uncertainty. And so the thrill comes with kids trying something beyond where they've gone before. Let's say they're climbing a bit higher in a tree, or, you know, they're riding their bike a bit faster down the hill, or those kinds of things, you know, maybe building a more elaborate structure. And so the kinds of risky play that kids engage with are, you know, play at heights, play with tools, rough and tumble play where they're play fighting, those kinds of things, as well as, say, play where they are wandering their neighborhood without adult supervision. And, you know, maybe they go a bit farther. And they're engaging with uncertainty. And that's pretty critical because it's them not knowing what's going to happen. Could be good, could be bad. They could fail. They could even get injured. And so that part we also find is really critical for child development because there's uncertainty everywhere in the world and kids need to get comfortable with navigating that. And so through play and through relatively safe contexts, they're able to get micro doses of uncertainty to kind of get comfortable with those feelings that that brings up. The uncertain, you know, I don't know what's going to happen. It could be good, could be bad, as well as the consequences, both the failures where they're like, oh, crap, I'm not going to do that again. Or I learned from that. Or look, I was actually able to be resilient enough. Like, that's fine. I can deal with it. And the successes, like, wow, look at me. I was able to do that all by myself. And the self-confidence that builds from that. And so what that looks like for kids really depends, because you can have two kids of the same age, developmental stage, but they have different comfort levels with risk and they have different abilities. Say one has done a lot of climbing, they're going to climb higher than another kid who hasn't done much of it. So it really is about the adults kind of being able to give the kids the context. You know, you can play here in risky ways, and we've managed the hazards, the really serious stuff that could cause serious injury or death, and you figure it out, you know, you explore for yourself what you want to do.
4: So you got your risky play group of kids who are crashing down the hill on their mountain bikes, and then you've got the kids whose parents are saying, hey, no, you can't do that, that's unsafe, in the name of kind of protecting them. What did you end up finding about how the kids fare with risky decision-making that they need to do, like playing in traffic, or I guess not playing, but navigating traffic? I remember how scary crossing the street growing up was.
5: Yeah, and with good reason, it can be quite dangerous, right? I mean, to get to the punchline, there was a paradox here where keeping children safe means letting them take risks. And so if we break it down to how that played out in the experiment, the kids in one scenario were playing. So they had this kind of balance beam task where they could go where they wanted, as fast as they wanted, to places where the height was greater than other places, where they could jump to pillars that were different kind of distances, so that we could use that to test how many risky decisions or risky things did they do. And we could also look at how many times did they fail, like actually fall off the equipment. And so what we found was the kids who were more willing to take risks fell more, which makes sense, right? But what was really interesting is when you take those same kids into the traffic task, we found that they were more efficient in making crossing decisions. So they spent less time kind of, you know, looking back and forth and deciding when to cross before they actually did it. And we didn't see commensurate increase with dangerous crossings. So they weren't any more likely to get nearly hit by a car or hit by a car.
4: What do you think the kids are learning in those slightly scary moments in risky play, like about themselves, about the nature of taking risks and how to do it well? What is it that it really gives kids to let them engage in this behavior that I think a lot of parents are like, oh no, I'm not going to let my kid do that?
5: Yeah, because they want to keep them safe, but, you know, it's the opposite. There's all sorts of things. And I think if people kind of think back to their own favorite play memories, many people were outdoors and they were taking risks. And it's really like once you start digging into those memories, you kind of realize how much you learned from them. And so you learn about your own comfort level, what you're willing to do, what you're capable of, how the world reacts against you, simple things like gravity or, you know, slippery surfaces and how those behave. And you understand your limits as well as how far you can stretch yourself. And then there's this feedback loop, which through risky play, you become more efficient at it. You know, it's kind of like this taking in the information, processing it, and being able to kind of spit it out in the context of kind of risk management decisions. And so as you get more experiences with that, you're able to kind of take in that knowledge more efficiently and be able to do something with it.
4: Well, here's the million-dollar question. For parents listening who want to let their kids take more risks, but they're worried, where is the line? What's the line between healthy risk and actual danger? Obviously, I'm not going to let my 8-year-old run around a gunpowder factory unsupervised, or maybe at all. Also, why would anyone ever go to a gunpowder factory? But that's besides the point. Where's the line?
5: Well, there isn't a clear line, and there shouldn't be. That's not a good thing. So we don't want to say 8-year-olds should be okay with this and 10-year-olds should be okay with that, because kids are so different. And we want to really empower parents to be confident that they know their children better than anyone. And so we have tools for parents on our website, outsideplay.org, to help them figure this out. And so, you know, parents have that fear. And what we're trying to do is basically, you know, the fear is normal. It's natural. It's adaptive. But it's helping them make sure that that fear isn't what drives their decisions. right? And so it's a journey. You know, you don't go from zero to 100. And so, for example, one of the tips we give parents is the 17-second rule. Like when you want to say, be careful, watch out, just count to 17. And that allows your mind to catch up to your body and that fear to be like, what's the worst that can happen here? And to collect a bit more information. My kid's actually doing okay and I can let him continue.
4: Why 17?
5: It's a number that actually was come up with a head teacher in the UK who found that it actually was just the right amount of time in that context.
4: Okay.
5: If you can manage only 15 or 5, start there.
4: Mariana Brusoni is a professor in pediatrics at the University of British Columbia. Mariana, I've enjoyed the chat. Thanks for being on the show.
5: It's my pleasure. Thank you for having me.
4: But now, for some reason, I want to go tour a gunpowder factory.
5: Yeah, apparently.
4: Coming up, the T-Rex, your favorite dinosaur. Forget about what you learned. Forget about Jurassic Park. A new study says it moved less like a monster truck and more like an ostrich.
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3: Translating brilliance into a good time. 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
4: The T-Rex, it roamed proud, strong, terrifying, standing completely upright and only bending over to bite your face off. At least that's what we thought. But a new study makes an argument that the T-Rex didn't run around like that at all. It had a walk similar to an ostrich. We are here to discuss that with none other than Dr. Cliff Redford. It is vet talk. It is pet talk. Although I hope you don't have a pet T-Rex. Check out his podcast. It's called Pet Life or Vet Life. Vet Life. It's called Vet Life.
13: It's Cliff, called welcome. Vet Life.
4: Yeah, with this pet vet. These words rhyme.
13: That's close enough.
4: Very confusing. Welcome to the show, man. How you doing?
13: Excellent, excellent. I sense you're not too thrilled or excited by this story, but I am a dinosaur nerd, so.
4: Every kid gets taught that if you see a T-Rex, you're done. The only reason it's bending over and the only reason it's acting in anything but the most proud, strong, terrifying beast is to bite you in the face, which I assume T-Rexes would have done. But maybe not. They might have been like hunched over, ostrichy, scavenger kind of things, you know?
13: Well, I mean, this study, this theory, I guess, it's not that they're necessarily hunched over. It's just that they're not these loud, lumbering giants that were depicted in the Jurassic Park movie.
4: So documentary, remember that movie? The Jurassic Park documentary.
13: I'm sorry, the documentary. Do you remember that documentary when the kids were stuck in the car and you hear the boom, boom, yeah, and the water shakes in the glass?
4: Yeah.
13: Well,
4: classic
13: T-Rexes
4: Spielberg.
13: Don't do that. They run tippy-toed, David.
4: Ooh.
13: They're little tippy-toed ballerina runners. Like, yeah, ostriches. So what these paleontologists, the dinosaur nerds, which I wish I was one of them for a long time, what they discovered is they were looking at fossilized footprints and of the T-Rex, and they found that the vast majority of them, the front toe, basically, right at the tip of the foot, was much, much deeper into the ground. The fossil had a lot more pressure on that than, say, the back of the foot, which means to them, and they did a whole bunch of like biomechanical studies with these models, probably AI models on the computer, and they looked at them walking plantigrade, which is what you and I do. We walk on our heels and the front of our foot, so the soles of our foot. Do you know the other mammal that walks plantigrade?
4: Is it like some sort of chimp monkey situation?
13: No, I wonder if they do as well. Maybe non-primate. Bears. Bears walk plantigrade.
4: Oh.
13: Yeah, there you go.
4: The friendly bear.
13: Friendly bear walks plantigrade. But they found that, no, they don't walk plantigrade. They walk digitigrade.
4: Uh-huh.
13: So on their digits.
4: Uh-huh.
13: So they prance around like an ostrich, flapping their little T-Rex arms. They can't fly. Ostriches can't fly. I'm noting a trend. Maybe the ostrich evolved directly from the T-Rex. But the scary thing is, you'd be like, oh, this is less scary. They're prancing
4: around.
13: It's
4: the speed?
13: Like,
4: is it the speed that they can run?
13: It's the speed. They estimate now that with this digitigrade stance, running style, the young T-Rexes, the smaller T-Rexes run up to 40 kilometers an hour, 25 miles an hour.
4: That's better than my Honda, and I don't even own a Honda.
13: That's definitely better than a Honda. That's almost as fast as that guy who ran the London Marathon under 2 hours.
4: Yeah, that guy's pretty
13: and
4: fast.
13: And broke the record. That guy's pretty fast.
4: That guy was
13: fast.
4: Dope. Yeah, guy knows what's up.
13: That was holy geez. He would not be worried about a T-Rex because he could outrun all of us. And then the older T-Rexes, you know, we put on weight, we get bigger when we get older. Apparently the older T-Rexes, they recognize, can only run 11 miles an hour, 18 kilometers an hour, but it also makes them have much better equilibrium, so balance, and it makes them have a lot better agility and reaction time. So in fact, the ballerina tiptoe running through the tulips, T-Rex.
14: The dainty T-Rex, not the loud, thumping, monstrous, terrifying T-Rex. You know, this thing might have been scavenging corpses. I don't know if this thing was like, it was sold to us as the king of the dinosaurs, and it may not be that, you know?
13: Oh, I think it was, are you saying it was the queen of the dinosaurs?
14: No, it's just like, it was big. Like, for example, what's a big animal? Like a whale. You know, it's a big old thing, but it's not terrifying. There are smaller things that are more terrifying. Have they ruined velociraptors for us yet, or are they the most terrifying?
13: They might be the most terrifying. Let's segue this into the next story about the most terrifying modern animal, potentially.
14: I know. I have nightmares about this one.
13: Have you ever owned a goldfish?
14: Oh, no. Don't say goldfish. Yes, I have, and I'm not sure whether my dad flushed it down the toilet or released it into a local pond. And if he did, he unknowingly is a terrible person.
13: Yeah, so this article out of the University of Toledo and University of Missouri combined, they joined forces to write this article, From Pet to Pest, Invasive Goldfish Are Reshaping Ecosystems. And basically, they created two experimental lake ecosystems, basically giant pools. I'm simplifying it.
14: Pools, they made two ponds. Okay, we get it.
13: Two man-made ponds. And they had two different environments. They had the oligotrophic, which is poor nutritional pond. So, you know, like most of the ponds around in cities. And then the eutrophic, nutrient-rich ecosystem. And they released a bunch of goldfish. And in both environments, the water quality collapsed.
14: And not only did they take over, not only are they invasive, they wreck the pond for everyone else?
13: They wreck the pond for everyone else. So you imagine people have goldfish.
14: It's like the kid at the pool who, you know, takes a leak during the party, the pool party. You ruined the pool party for everyone.
13: You ruined it for everybody. That's right. The goldfish is the kid that pees in the pool, which I go swimming every Monday to prep for my triathlon. And I mean,
14: you're that kid.
13: I might be.
14: We're really breaking down the science in an accessible way here.
13: There you go. But I mean, you got to clean your goldfish tank, right? Look what happens if you don't clean it for a week. They apparently, like the parrotfish, if you listen to last week's segment, probably poop a whole lot, except it's not sand, it's actual poop. So basically the water lost its clarity, had a massive increase in suspended solids. The native species like the snails, the amphipods, the zooplankton, all declined drastically. Native fish suffered due to food competition, and the goldfish grow really, really fast and eat all the food. So all the other fish get skinny. This happened in both environments. Scientists were calling it a regime shift. The goldfish are responsible
14: for
13: a regime.
14: They're tiny, overthrowing military dictators.
13: Yes, apparently. So a regime shift is a scientific term for when ecosystems cross a threshold and rapidly reorganize, often into a degrading state. Who knew? They're coming on Vet Life, Pet Talk, Vet Talk, whatever this is, Pet Life, and we're going to be learning about political change and regime shifts.
14: If your children have outgrown their goldfish and you want to get rid of them, do not put them in a local pond, river, lake. Don't flush them.
13: Don't
14: do it. Just say no. I don't care what you do with those fish. It might be extremely cruel, but it's less cruel to nature to get rid of them and don't set them free in a pond. They will invade and they will not only will they multiply, they'll degrade wherever you put them.
13: Yeah. They'll destroy ecosystems. At the end of the article, they said humane alternatives include returning it to the pet store.
14: Okay.
13: I don't know any pet store that's going to take the goldfish back. Maybe contacting like a local shelter SPCA. Hey, I got this. Rehoming it with other fish enthusiasts.
14: That's a good one.
13: That's a possible one. Or contacting your local wildlife rehab center. I've done volunteer work at a local wildlife rehab center. We are not taking your goldfish because they're not wildlife. Yeah, so I guess the only really one is like maybe they need to have like a Tinder for goldfish enthusiasts. I don't know. That could be the next rom-com movie.
14: It could. I'll make the jokes around here, Cliff. Thanks so much. Dr. Cliff Redford is here. It is Vet Talk. It is Pet Talk. 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We'll be back with more of whatever this is in a moment.
15: 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That's 1-888-505-6644. 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
3: 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So you don't have to. 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
14: is your little foo-foo, your pet, your dog, your kitty, is it overweight and you're thinking, okay, I just got to feed this pet less and that will help it lose weight? That might be too simple a way to look at things, and doing that might not help. I am here with Dr. Cliff Redford. It is Vet Talk. It is Pet Talk. Check out his pod of cast. It is called Life of Vet. No, it's called Vet Life. Any cool episodes of your show coming up or that you've just released that you want to tell me about quickly, Clifford?
13: They're all pretty cool. But I mean, a couple of weeks ago, we had Dan Riskin, Dan the Batman Riskin on. He's been on your show. Actually, thank you for the intro.
14: Yeah.
13: Dan is reading my book as to write a blurb for the back cover. Yes,
14: he got. I could read.
13: Yeah, that's a good question.
14: I'm not very nice today.
13: That's a good
14: point. Dan can definitely read. He writes academic published papers in journals that if I send an email to, they say, please stop.
13: He may not enjoy my book then, because it is a lot more
14: anecdotal stories.
13: Rom-com-y, WWE for the veterinarian world. It is basically lowbrow humor and guilty pleasure for people who love animals and animal rescue stories. But
14: I imagine his quote's going to be like, this is a book that I read, Dan Riskin.
13: I'll take it, man. I will take it.
14: Okay, let's get on to Erno. What would you like to say, and then we'll get back on topic?
13: Well, I was just going to ask about your cat Tomato, and how much does Tomato weigh, and do you think Tomato is overweight?
14: He's underweight. He's not terribly food motivated. He is about 10 and a half pounds. He is a small cat, so he's not underweight, like medical veterinary terms, but he's on the like threshold of it all.
13: Why do you think he's underweight, though?
14: Because he's skinny. He's a skinny boy.
13: Yeah, I bet you he's probably a proper weight.
14: Okay.
13: And you're comparing it to the 50% of cats and dogs in North American households that are either overweight or obese.
14: Fair enough. But I think the vet was like he could stand to gain a pound or two, but he's fine.
13: Yeah. Who knows?
14: Yeah.
13: Anyways, I would much rather, and again, if you've listened to this segment in the past, you will learn that cats like Tomato will live longer if they are of a proper body weight or even slightly under body weight. They will live up to like 18 months longer. But this article basically just talked about the difficulty in getting cats and dogs to lose weight when they're overweight. And we all know that animals, pets can get a lot of the same diseases that are weight associated. Diabetes, heart disease, increased risk of cancer, more severe symptoms of arthritis if they already have arthritis, et cetera, et cetera, et cetera. They just don't live as long. And unfortunately, owners have what we call weight blindness. They will say, hey, how's Fluffy's weight today when they come into the vet? And I'll say, well, Fluffy's 25 kilos. What's that in pounds? 55 pounds. And I'm like, yeah, he needs to lose some weight. He's a little bit heavy. Oh, no, he puts on weight every winter. I'm like, yes, he does. He puts on 5 pounds every winter and then only loses 2 every spring. So you see the trend. And oh, yeah, but I saw his father. His father was.
14: Is that like when you're so in love with your partner when their weight fluctuates, you just don't care or see it because you love them so much and you don't really notice it? And it's not something you consider. You see them as a wonderful person and it doesn't matter. Is it kind of like that?
13: I think so. And they're just so attached. And part of the problem is not only what we're feeding them, but the treats that we're feeding them. And there's such a strong bond with cats and people, sort of, and dogs and people, definitely, where you're giving them treats and they're wagging their tail or saying thank you and whatever, showing these signs of affection. So it gives you these dopamine hits as well, right? So this article basically just talked about you can't just cut out calories, which, I mean, I found this helpful because I just tell people you got to feed less, exercise more. Now, I do say that calorie reduction for the older cats and dogs is much more effective than exercise. The same thing is true for old people like me. You will get there one day, David. But if you drop the calories too much, all it can do is increase begging. And then people are like, oh, you've been so good, buddy. You've been on a diet. Here's some more treats. And those treats are less nutritionally dense, less satisfying. If you cut the calories too much, it drops their metabolism. Therefore, they can't lose weight. And it just becomes this sort of frustrating cycle. So the steps are, there's 4 steps. First of all, you got to measure the weight often. So keep an eye on the goal. Keep your eye on the prize. Number 2 is, yes, you have to decrease calories, but you also have to increase satisfaction. So very nutrient-dense foods, fiber-dense foods will make them feel full.
14: You're saying nutrition. Don't just give them, like, less of bad food, basically.
13: Correct. Yeah, yeah. So it all makes sense, right? Another great one is, especially for those animals that beg at the table and sucker you into feeding them, is give them options of things to do when it's begging time. Here's a toy to play with. Here's a chew bone that you're not really going to get any calories from, but it's going to distract you. Boredom eating is a big problem that I have. And the last is to give them options to, air quotes, hunt, forage, or find food. So don't just put their food in a bowl, here you go, and then blah, blah, blah, blah, blah, and then it's gone in 5 seconds. Make them work for it a little bit. Have those little sort of intellectually stimulating toys, sort of that situation. But it's basically a multi-pronged attack. You need a support system. You need to go through therapy. And eventually Ozempic for dogs is coming out, and then we won't have to worry about it.
14: Yeah, GLP-1s are coming for everybody.
13: For everybody.
14: Let's talk how to let your cat live longer. It's not just diet. It's trapping them indoors.
13: It is trapping them indoors. We have talked so many times about invasive species. We talked about the goldfish. We talked about the lionfish. We talked about cats on islands. Cats that go outside, yes, they've caused a lot of damage to birds and wildlife, but they're also in danger of their own lives. Two-thirds of outdoor cats across the world, basically, in populated cities, die while outside from cars, fights, and falls. Are you a Simpsons fan? From falls. Falls from various...
14: Yeah, the cat's always, like, dying, but it's always...
13: Apparently. So
14: die.
13: Snowball 1... No, apparently there's now... They're on Snowball 5 now, but Snowball 1 and 2 died outside on the road. Snowball 3 drowned. The fourth cat named Coltrane, also known as Snowball 4, fell from a height. Snowball 5 still on the show, but I don't know. Those guys from the Simpsons seem to know what's going on, that they're... They're starting to tell us to keep the cats inside.
14: I had like a, you know, animal sciences researcher who published some paper about this. And I was like, well, what do you do with owners who are like, my cat cannot be an indoor cat? Like it rushes the door. It's unhappy. It gets stir crazier. It's crazy. It trashes my home. It's really trained to go outside. And he's like, well, it might be out of luck for that cat. But the next cat you own, keep it as an indoor cat. So I think that's a practical way to look at it. Like, shift your thinking. If your current cat will not tolerate being locked inside, fine, whatever. Just acknowledge it might have a shortened lifespan. But for your next cat, if you have a kitten, keep it as an indoor cat.
13: Yeah, keep it as an indoor cat. Start with sort of good behaviors at the beginning. Also, you know, there's this other sort of study where cats that go outside, indoor-outdoor pet cats, can carry the same diseases and are at the same risks as feral cats, stray cats, things like toxoplasmosis, roundworms, Bartonella, which is the bacteria that causes cat scratch fever, Leptospira, feline leukemia, FIV, all these different diseases. And you can decrease those risks significantly by going outside with them, by keeping an eye on them.
14: On a little kitty leash.
13: But keeping an eye on them, that'll kind of scare other cats away. A lot of these diseases, these cats get from catching wildlife. So you can like stick a bell on their collar to warn the birds that there is a
14: so
13: quiet.
14: Mean. The cat thinks it's hiding in the bushes, but ring, ring, ring, ring, ring.
13: It's like, I failed again. I don't get it.
14: Cliff, it has been a joy. Keep your pets inside. Be kind to animals. Check out Cliff's podcast. It's called Vet Life. Cliff, thank you.
13: Thanks as always, David.
14: That is a wrap on the show, the night, the week. Thank you for tuning in. This was the last show, but never the last show, because we'll be back on Monday. Cheers.
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7: From the national newsroom of the Canadian Press, I'm John Kennedy. One of the Canadians on board a flotilla trying to reach Gaza that was intercepted by Israeli forces says she spent 4 days in Israeli captivity and was forced to sleep with her hands tied behind her back in a room with the lights on.
8: Canadian Safa Chebi says Israeli forces also shot rubber bullets at her boat during the interception and that her hijab was also pulled off at the hands of Israelis. Chebi says soldiers took off most of the detainees' clothing, leaving them only with one layer on cold nights. The Canadians were among 420 individuals on 41 boats detained by Israel in international waters. Foreign Affairs Minister Anita Anand says, quote, Canada unequivocally condemns the grave mistreatment of Canadians in Israel. Those responsible for this egregious abuse must be held accountable. Israeli prison officials have denied any abuse. Naira Ahmed, The Canadian Press.
7: Alberta Premier Danielle Smith says a binding referendum this fall on separating from Canada wouldn't have worked. A judge last week threw out a petition from a separatist group, Stay Free Alberta. Smith told reporters today that courts likely would have rejected such a vote. Instead, Smith has announced that Albertans will be asked if the province should stay in Canada or if they want a future binding referendum on separation. Authorities in northeastern Congo have banned funeral wakes and gatherings of more than 50 people to curb rapidly spreading Ebola. The World Health Organization says the outbreak poses a very high risk for Congo, with 82 cases and 7 confirmed deaths. The outbreak is believed to be larger, with 750 suspected cases. The United Nations has released $60 million to aid the response. Former federal spending watchdog Kevin Page is rejecting the federal government's reasoning for why it hasn't presented spending projections showing how Ottawa will meet the latest NATO spending commitments. Prime Minister Mark Carney said earlier in the week that if he had to put a full spending plan out already, it would be dated by now because of how quickly modern warfare is changing. But Page says Ottawa should spell out the math in the next fall budget to show Canadians how it will reach the new target of spending 5% of GDP on defense by 2035.
9: You know, it's a major question mark. Like, how is Canada going to finance this, and will it be able to meet its targets as well as fiscal targets of an operating budget balance 2028-29.
7: Foreign Affairs Minister Anita Anand told reporters in Sweden at a NATO foreign ministers meeting today that Canada met its last target and remains committed to meeting the 2035 figure as well. Police in British Columbia say the remains of missing actor Stuart McLean have been found. The Integrated Homicide Investigation Team says he was found in a community just north of Vancouver where the actor lived. McLean appeared on series such as Virgin

0: murder and murder in a small town and may now be the victim of a homicide. This is the Canadian Press. In sports, the Montreal Canadiens are seeking to steal a second game in Raleigh, North Carolina from the Hurricanes tomorrow after starting the NHL's Eastern Conference Final with a 6-2 win there. The Hurricanes were more rested as they headed into the series with back-to-back sweeps in the first two rounds. The Toronto Blue Jays have downed the Pittsburgh Pirates 6-2 for a third straight win. Up 3-2 heading into the bottom of the eighth, the Blue Jays tacked on three insurance runs when Jesus Sanchez hit an RBI double and George Springer drove in two runs with a ground rule double. Toronto Raptor Scottie Barnes has been named to the NBA's all-defensive second team. Barnes had 114 steals and 116 blocks and led the league in clutch time blocks with 9. He combined 230 blocks and steals, ranked second in the league behind Victor Wembanyama of the San Antonio Spurs. From the Canadian Press, I'm John Kennedy.
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2: This is London Live. My name is Mike Stubbs. When you go to the grocery store in the summer, it isn't maybe every time, but it's enough times. You can be walking through the parking lot. So hopefully you've remembered your bags. I rarely do. Fortunately, my wife does. Pick them up from the back of the car. Get out of your car, shut the door. Walk down an aisle, and you may see dog in car, because dogs love car rides. They really do. And if you get them to, say, the grocery store, you have a choice of, do I want to bring the dog in? And we had this conversation. I don't bring my dog in the grocery store. He'll probably pee on the lower shelf. We don't want to have that. Dogs do not belong in grocery stores, in my opinion. But that's not what we're going to look at right now. Because if the dog doesn't go into the grocery store, you do, and the dog has to stay in the car, and that's not always the greatest thing, especially when the heat warms up. So, there has been a motion that has been put forward by two London City councillors, Councillor Skyler Frank and Councillor David Ferreira, and we have an opportunity to hear from Councillor Ferreira about this right now. Please welcome Ward 13 Councillor David Ferreira to London Live. Councillor Ferreira, let's talk a little bit about this. What prompted you and Councillor Frank to put this into a motion?
3: Hey, Mike. Thanks for having me. Well, just exactly as you said, you know, dogs, especially dogs, they love going for car rides, and we just wanted to make sure that it's that the public is aware that there is going to be, you know, some consequences if you were to leave your pet in a vehicle, especially on a hot day. I've seen it myself. We've heard from constituents on it. Councillor Frank did as well. And last year we asked staff to come back with a report, to give the city, you know, a look at for some practical tools to help protect animals from that preventable harm from extreme temperatures inside a vehicle. And that would be both cold and hot as the report came back. So, we asked for the report, and the report is now coming back, and we have something in front of the committee that we can discuss.
2: And in terms of what you're hoping to discuss, are you looking at penalties for people who may bring their car in cold weather or warm weather and leave that and their dog in the parking lot so the dog sits there in either the heat or the cold? Would there be fines perhaps for that?
3: Yeah, we brought the report, like basically the report is kind of hinging on like a deterrence kind of intent. So it's about ensuring there's a proper recourse that is aimed at ensuring responsible pet ownership by setting clear consequences and preventing animals from being put in an unsafe condition. There is a provincial act, the PAWS Act, which is the Provincial Animal Welfare and Services Act, which basically have certain prescriptions that protect this, but it doesn't necessarily have anything on the municipal side. So on the municipal side, basically what we're doing is we have this $300 penalty, which is like a first offense kind of thing. And that's kind of the main deterrent factor for that. And that penalty would be applied when an officer would determine that the animal was left in a vehicle and was in distress because of the temperature.
2: We have spoken with London police about this before, and we've asked about reasons to call 911, and we've said, hey, a dog in a locked car, is that a reason? And they've told us, yes, you can call 911 for something like that, because it can be a really serious situation. How would this play out? Would this be something that somebody walking by could alert the city to and, I don't know, take down a license plate? Or would we have to have a bylaw officer come and witness it?
3: It would be twofold. Under the PAWS Act, you would still call 911 because under the PAWS Act, it has prescribed persons that are able to damage a vehicle, break a window or whatever to get an animal out. So that would still be a 911 call. And the London police have been the main local responder in emergency situations. This is an extra layer on top of that, that the municipality, that the city is looking to apply. And that's that $300 fine for the deterrence factor on its own. So both would play hand in hand with this, but you would still be calling 911. And then we would also be going towards with this administrative monetary penalty schedule with the $300 deterrence fee. So both now, you would do both.
2: So you could be hit with punishment provincially under the PAWS Act, like you say, and then municipally as well.
3: Yes. Exactly. The municipal side is the deterrent side, and the PAWS Act is also a deterrent side, but also that kind of point in time emergency response time. So now there's two layers to that, and we're really looking to just completely curb to this issue that is arising to a zero. We don't want any animals to be kind of put into any type of distress situations when it comes to the temperature in the car. So that's what we're really trying to do.
2: We're talking right now with Ward 13 Councillor David Ferreira, and we are looking at something that will go before Community and Protective Services next week, and it is a report that city staff have compiled, and it deals with what to do with animals in hot cars. And as Councillor Ferreira has outlined, there is Ontario legislation on this, but this would be another layer. This would have a municipal element to it with the hope that you've almost got a double deterrent to keep people from leaving their pets in hot cars. And you had mentioned that this could impact in the winter as well in cold vehicles, just any old time?
3: Yeah, it's both hot and cold. So, you know, an animal is unable to really kind of control their situation, their environment, if they're locked in a car, and that's both in the cold and in the hot. Obviously, the hot, I would assume, would be much more extreme considering the type of temperatures we see during the summertime, but it will apply to both. And, you know, the direction of the report right now, like, I am going to support. I think it's a good first step. I do think that I would like to see escalating penalties kind of prescribed as well for repeat offenses. So the deterrent is stronger when someone continues to put their animal at risk. But that would be kind of my take on it. But this is a great first step, and it doesn't just apply to just dogs as well. It's all animals as well. So the report is basically bringing that fee, that deterrence fee, for any type of temperatures, locked in cars, for any type of animals.
2: Councillor Ferreira, thank you so much for taking some time to speak with us about this today. We'll see what happens next week.
3: Okay, yes, I'm excited to see it. I hope that the committee will support it and council will support it.
2: We'll find out soon enough. Have a great weekend.
3: Thanks, you too.
2: That's Ward 13 Councillor David Ferreira. So, again, this is a double deterrent. And we talk about, as humans, we don't mean to do some things. When your dog wants to come for a ride in the car, the dog loves the ride in the car. And then you've got that separation from when you leave them and do not see them and go into the grocery store. And always you think, I'm just going to be a minute. It'll be fine. I'll leave the window down a crack. I don't know if you've ever tried the game of, in the summer, sitting in the car, even with the window down a crack. Just see how long you can actually sit there. We had a global news reporter do this not long ago. They didn't make it 10 minutes. And the temperature rose. And I mean, it can get hot in there. We're not talking, oh, well, on a 25-degree day, it could be 35 degrees. No, we're talking 30 degrees, 40 degrees, 45, even 50 degrees. It can go really, really bad. And under that PAWS Act, police who are contacted can do what they need to do to get into your car. So here, you might leave your dog in the car, and you come out, and you might find a police officer there and a busted window. And there's no recourse for you to go, hey, but that was my window. We had to get into the car because you left your pet in there. And I don't understand it. I don't. If you can help me out, please, 519-643-2222. Because I don't understand taking a pet in a vehicle. If you're going to the groomer, if you're going to the vet, absolutely. But if you're going to be getting out of the car and leaving the pet in the car, do not understand where that comes from. So this would be provincial legislation, which came into effect in 2020, and now a municipal fine that could be levied, and they're looking at maybe $300 to start, but as Councillor Ferreira mentioned, maybe we could have escalating fines. Maybe you do start with a warning. This will all be part of the conversation that will go before the Community and Protective Services Committee coming up on Monday, and then ultimately it could be passed on to Council. This is 980 CFPL.
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2: This is London Live. My name is Mike Stubbs. Blood pressure is something that we know we need to be concerned about, but how many times do you check it? Every time you walk by the blood pressure cuff at the grocery store, is there a line? People and their dogs just lined up to the... No. There usually isn't even anybody sitting in it, and yet it's there, and it's free to use. You just have to sit down, put your arm in the cuff, and hit the button. Well, there is something happening. And we had a chance to sit down with CCAA Scientific Director, Dr. Kevin Shoemaker, and third-year research assistant, Zayad Alias, to talk about blood pressure.
14: Thank you for inviting us to talk about this. The issue, of course, blood pressure is inherent to the research that I do on cardiovascular control. And, so the awareness of blood pressure for me is sort of longstanding. I also work with clinicians in the city who treat blood pressure and actually treat the consequences of blood pressure, like dementia or kidney disease or heart disease. And so, so for a while, there's this awareness, at least in my experience and the group I hang out with, that we need to know our blood pressure. If you don't know what your blood pressure is and it's high, you don't often know it because it's kind of insidious and the effects take a long time to occur. So, once you start realizing that, once you get into like the 60-year-plus years of age, half of us are roughly half will be hypertensive in some respects. And the problem is that only half of us know it. Half of those that are going to be hypertensive know they're hypertensive. And controlling blood pressure is, a very important part of longevity, of a good health span, we call it, living healthily into our older years. So this awareness just created, and then I took on the role of scientific director here at the Canadian Centre for Activity and Aging, and it just seemed all rolled together where we conduct fitness classes across the city. People come to those. The city's our partner to deliver those through community centers. And finally, all the ideas came together that we have access to, 1,000 people in the city coming to these classes. We have a need to convey the educational component that everybody needs to know what their blood pressure is, have it measured accurately, and then you know what to do. You can take action with your family physician if you have one or other approaches. But the point is knowing what your blood pressure is. So that at the same time, kinesiology has been launching experiential learning opportunities. And then, so the idea was birthed for a while to do this. And then Zayed came along and he had an interest in actually measuring blood pressure. He's a kinesiology student with med school aspirations. And, I said, well, let's put you in charge of this. And he took it up immediately and has run with it ever since. And, through his work and the work of his team and the kinesiology program and Tony Atterbaro, who's sort of a coordinator in our group, research coordinator, has been steering it. All of the pieces came together and, so here the program is.
2: Zayed, let's talk about the program itself, because we may have people listening right now who have been through it simply by going and working out somewhere. So tell us what you would do, where you would set up and how you would talk to people and get them the information that they might not otherwise have.
15: Yeah, for sure. So we started off at just a few community centers, but now the program's grown and we're at, I believe, 8 community partners across London. And this usually coincides with where the CCAA instructors go to give these exercise classes. And so as Dr. Shoemaker mentioned, if somebody does go to the exercise classes before the class, they might see us with our little setup and they're interested. They want to get their blood pressure taken. And so, they just come up to us. We give them a little card. They take it home with them. But they come back to another class when we come back and they get it measured again. So we're at, I believe 8, and we've screened over 500 people so far. So it's been very, very successful in that sense. But we do hope to grow it and have not just older adults from our exercise classes come by, but, you know, whoever walks by and wants to get their blood pressure taken, we hope to get those people as well. And so it's not just exclusive to the exercise classes.
2: Zayed, are you finding people who need to know because their blood pressure is high? Is that coming up?
15: Yeah. So, I mean, we've noticed quite a few trends of, you know, someone might not know that they have high blood pressure and it is trending towards high. And so it's good for them to know. However, the group of older adults that we typically screen from, so those who go to the exercise classes, tend to, you know, care more about their health, are more proactive. And so, you know, they're already exercising, and so they may already have better managed or controlled blood pressure. But, you know, we get the occasional passerby who had no idea that they had high blood pressure. And now they know. And then we give them the advice, hey, you should probably go talk to your family doctor or go see clinical advice. And with the card that I mentioned earlier, take it to the doctor and say, hey, what's this? Can we look into this? And so we found that it's been very helpful. And there's been a few anecdotes. We had, I believe, two stories that were shared on Western News from individuals that got their blood pressure screened. And it actually ended up helping them in the end. So
2: that's all we're looking for. More information. And hey, helping in the end. We're talking right now with Zayed Aliaz, who is a research assistant at the Canadian Center for Activity and Aging and also a student in the Department of Kinesiology at Western University, and Dr. Kevin Shoemaker, who is the director of the Canadian Center for Activity and Aging. Dr. Shoemaker, what sorts of things can happen? Because both of you have made the point that it's important to know this information and know it as soon as possible. So if you don't know that your blood pressure is high, what sorts of things can happen?
14: So a lot of the diseases or chronic conditions that are the most expensive to the clinical system and the most disabling to the patient are the potential outcomes of chronically high blood pressure. Stroke, and dementia, heart disease, and kidney disease are the four conditions that come to mind. And typically, like organ damage. So we're not designed to operate at high blood pressures. We're designed to operate well, healthily, at, you know, the values that we know about, like, you know, sitting around 120 over 80 is ideal, or something like that. So those are the conditions that we're worried about, and they're all linked to blood pressure. And, you know, blood pressure, because of that linkage, blood pressure is probably the number one issue on the global scale of things that need to be controlled in human health to improve human health globally.
2: That's big.
14: And there's many nations that don't have as good medical care as we have here in Canada, but we still have a problem here in Canada of just lack of awareness. The sooner you understand what your blood pressure is, theoretically, the easier it is to control it. And exercise and lifestyle management is one way. Sometimes you need medical support, but you always need medical oversight. And so, you know, to make sure that you're in the right range. So we're happy to participate in this way to help people have healthy lives into their older years. But primarily, we want to prevent these diseases. Like, it's not just the patient that undergoes the challenge here. It's your family, the caregivers, you know, the challenges it has to the whole society to provide care for these folks, which is very difficult.
2: Zayed, where do you see this program going? You've talked about starting it and the success of it. What could be next?
15: It's a great question. I think we want to reach as many people as possible. As Dr. Shoemaker mentioned, it is a population level problem. It's not limited to the older adults that we screen. It's limited, actually not limited. We want to reach as many people as possible. And so potentially going out to libraries or other community centers that we may not be affiliated with at the moment, but going out to these sites and casting as wide of a net as possible may help us, or may help, you know, the general population getting to know their health better and potentially taking the steps that they may need to take to improve their health or to prevent any further complications. And so we want to expand again, like I said, to other community partners, potentially get more students involved. Yeah, just the more the better, really. The more screening we get, the more prevention we get, and the better the return is for the population.
2: Ziad, Dr. Shoemaker, want to thank you so much for what you're doing, and thanks so much for describing it for us. If somebody wanted more information, or if they were thinking, I don't know my blood pressure, is it a matter of just talking with a physician, a nurse practitioner, reaching out just to say, hey, can you test me? There's no needles. Appreciate the time. Yeah. Thank you.
14: Thank you.
15: Thank you, Mike.
2: That is Dr. Kevin Shoemaker and Ziad Alias, who are putting together a new program. It's underway, that is highlighting having our blood pressure checked on a more regular basis. Let's take a break. This is London Live on 980 CFP.
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26: Nominations for London's municipal election are now open. 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
2: This is London Live. My name is Mike Stubbs. We are going to talk about gas prices, which have been fluctuating slightly. Doesn't it feel like one step forward and then a half step back and then one full step forward and then maybe a third of a step back? And that has had us this week, for a lot of the week, at over $1.90 for a liter of gasoline, never mind what diesel is costing, at most stations in London. So what is impacting things now? It's time to take the temperature. It's time, because it's frustrating, and we know now that we're going to see this impact us in so many other places. The grocery store is certainly one of them, but it's not the only one. So let's get a little bit more information. Patrick DeHaan is the head of petroleum analysis at Gas Buddy. Here is Patrick on what is influencing the price at the pumps right here, right now, on May 22nd, 2026.
0: Well, it's a lot of the same. The Strait of Hormuz continued shutdown is impacting gas prices, and we occasionally see news developing that can push oil drastically up or down, and that's what we saw. Just a few days ago, President Trump hinted that the U.S. may be finalizing a deal with Iran. Now, we haven't seen anything yet result from that, but oil prices plummeted on that news alone. They fell below $100 a barrel. Oil briefly hit $96 a barrel on the hope that that would be the case. Now, we haven't seen any follow-up. So, you know, this may be a temporary break at the pump. And if we don't see much actual news developing out of that, we could see oil prices going right back up next week.
2: We reference the old fable, The Boy Who Cried Wolf, an awful lot on this show when talking about things like this, or it seems just when talking about some of the things that are stated by the U.S. administration. And in that fable, eventually the villagers stopped coming, stopped reacting. Would that ever happen on the markets, and certainly where the price of oil is sitting, just because you hear it again and again and again that we're going to do this, or we have this, mm-hmm. or it's close, and then nothing ever happens? Would the markets eventually just hear that and say, yeah, no?
0: I mean, you know, to some point, but you just never know when there's going to be truth to it. So the market is reacting based on the possibility, because I mean, it basically has to, you know, kind of like if you know that something's going to change, or if the weather is going to be rainy, you just take your umbrella anyway. The market's going to react to this. And unfortunately, you know, the head fakes ultimately will cause prices to go right back up. And the volatility is what, you know, you and I are so nauseous over. We're constantly experiencing this. But the market is, I just don't think it can just fully ignore the potential of a deal happening. People try to get positioned for it, and we're going to just be subject to these head fakes. You know, the market may grow tired of them, but you just never know when the next one is actually going to happen. So it's difficult to parse out. You have to take all of them seriously, but, you know, trust but verify. And I think that's what the market's going to be looking for more of. Instead of simply trusting in the future, it may not react until there's verification.
2: We are talking with Patrick DeHaan, head of petroleum analysis at gasbuddy.com. As we look at where we sit, and around London this week, we saw most stations at $1.90-something. It used to be $1.70-something, then it was $1.80-something. Now we're into the low $1.90s. Is that, in your estimation, where things would kind of sit in our area on a regular old day, just based on where we are in terms of oil productivity and oil availability?
0: Well, these types of events rarely lead to stability. You know, they can temporarily if there are these head fakes continuing, but ultimately, as the situation continues to persist, I expect that oil prices would continue gradually climbing. Nothing is improved. The strait remains blocked. Global supply and demand remains out of balance. And that generally would lead to a continued rise in the price of oil over time. Again, maybe not every day or every week, but I can't think that prices are just going to cap out at where they are now. I would think that there's not enough demand destruction yet for oil prices to be held where they are. I would think that oil prices would continue going up progressively, you know, until we potentially are hitting records. So, you know, we get these little pockets of a break where there could be head fakes. And as the market takes time to sort them out, ultimately, if there's nothing followed up on, if we don't see an actual deal by probably next week, oil prices could again return to climbing, and they could continue to climb until there is a definitive reopening of the strait.
2: Does it sound strange to you that we aren't even at record levels yet, that there have been moments in the last little while that have brought prices even higher than this?
0: Well, you know, the amazing thing is the market is rather resilient. I mean, you know, we're not completely seeing the strait shut off. I mean, Saudi Arabia has a pipeline that runs, you know, to the Red Sea as well. So they're utilizing that. And so some of this oil that would be getting through the strait is getting into the market still via creative routes. But yeah, it is a little bit surprising that we're not yet at record-setting levels. But like I said, the oil market is fairly resilient, and some ships are also getting through the strait. And that also helps, at least temporarily, delay the onset of higher prices.
2: We're talking with Patrick DeHaan, head of petroleum analysis at Gas Buddy. Patrick, oil is not cottage cheese. It's not yogurt. It doesn't necessarily have a crazy shelf life, does it? I mean, this oil still exists, and one day, if we can figure things out in the Strait of Hormuz, one day that's still available to be used, is it not?
0: Well, it is. I mean, oil doesn't really have a shelf life. I mean, it's been formed over, you know, millions of years, thousands of years. So the products that come out of oil do have a shelf life. Things like gasoline, diesel, and jet fuel. And the shelf life may vary depending on the components. Gasoline has a shorter shelf life than things like diesel would. So, you know, the oil itself, you know, it's been sitting under the surface of the earth for a very long period of time, and it will still be there, arguably, at the end of whatever happens between the U.S. and Iran. So not real much of an impact there, but the worry is refining capacity. And you know, in some areas of the world, you know, China specifically, there's not enough oil right now to feed their refineries fully. And so you've heard talk of, you know, potential slowdown in jet fuel availability. That could be a troublesome spot in the weeks ahead. And it's now impacting motor oils and lubes in some areas of the United States. Manufacturers can no longer get the base oils through these large facilities in the Middle East. So, you know, there's a lot of headlines here, and we just don't know if and when the strait's going to reopen. What we do know is that, you know, whether the strait is open or not is really contingent on where gas prices will go the rest of the summer.
2: Anything you're watching as a last question outside of what we've mentioned so far?
0: I mean, not a whole lot. You look at diesel prices that in some areas of the country have reached new records. I mean, we're starting to rub up against some of those records, especially for diesel. And at the worst time, as farmers are starting to get out in their fields planting their crops for the 2026 growing season. So, you know, you can't understate the impact to the broader Canadian and American and global economy that we're going to start to see more inflation returning.
2: Patrick, always appreciate your insight. Thanks so much for the time today.
0: Thanks for having me.
2: That is Patrick DeHaan, who is with Gas Buddy. And it does still come down to all the same factors that we have had, as you might imagine. But this whole, oh, maybe there's a deal, maybe there's something, and then things fall, and it leads to all of the speculation about speculation. Is this just so that the markets go down and people can make some money? And I don't know. I don't have an answer for that. I do know that as much as we can look and say $1.80-something or $1.90-something, if you are buying gasoline right now in the United Kingdom, you are spending, at the cheapest spots, $1.58 a pound. So what is that in Canadian dollars? $2.93 a liter. And if you buy your gas at a motorway, which I'm guessing is just like an en route for us, you're well over $3 per liter. Oh, that's just along the highway. So in a city, it would be $2.93. On the highway, it would be over $3 Canadian. That's where we don't want to get, right? But the cost of energy in Europe has been a whole lot higher than what we are experiencing in a lot of parts in Europe. And the UK is certainly one of those parts. So hey, if they're paying $2.93 Canadian, ours sounds like a deal. Somehow it still doesn't, does it? Let's take a break. This is London Live on 980 CFPL.
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2: This is London Live. My name is Mike Stubbs. We're getting close to swimmable temperatures, could we call it that? Right now, you kind of have to dare somebody to go into the water. How's Port Stanley doing? How about poor Bruce? Anybody gotten beyond the ankles yet? That's only to wash off your feet, right? Yeah, we're not quite there yet, but we're getting there. Boating is different. We might see more canoes out on, let's say, Sunday, because it's going to be raining tomorrow. But as that happens, Boating Safety and Boating Awareness Week have been going on. And we haven't had a chance to really talk too much about it. So let's make sure that we change that right now, because there is an event that is taking place this weekend that's dealing with life jacket safety. And you might just think, well, have a life jacket? Safe. Don't have a life jacket? Unsafe. Of course, it comes down to more than that, and it's always great to get a little human practice going into a weekend where there is some sunshine, where it is time to, if you have a canoe or a kayak, find a place to get that out onto the water, because it's always fun. Nothing better than early morning, everything's quiet, maybe just a few birds, and you're out on the water in a canoe or a kayak. That's fantastic stuff. If you are, look down. And hopefully you are wearing some kind of life jacket. And better yet, hopefully it is fitting. Now, the life jacket safety event was going to be taking place tomorrow, but that has changed because of the weather. It is supposed to be, well, raining cats and dogs all over again. Not accompanied by any storm, but we are expected to get a good amount of rain tomorrow. Briar McCaw is the co-chair and co-founder of the Elgin County Drowning Prevention Coalition, and we were able to sit down and talk with Briar earlier today. Here's Briar on when and where the life jacket safety event will be taking place.
6: It'll take place on Sunday, May 24th, so still from 1 to 4 p.m. at Jim Waite Park in Lake Margaret, St. Thomas. And this is actually the first time the event is being held, but we are recognizing Safe Boating Awareness Week, which has been from this past Friday to actually this Saturday coming up, so the 23rd it ends. But we're recognizing safe boating practices, life jacket wear, and highlighting the new bylaw and life-saving stations that got installed in the city of St. Thomas. So really excited about that and really making it a free, community, family-friendly event.
1: That's really interesting. Okay, talk to us about those stations and what they're designed for.
6: Yeah, so the life-saving stations, there's been 9 installed across the city of St. Thomas. So there's 4 at Lake Margaret, 1 at Pinafore Pond, and then we would have 4 more at Waterworks, if my math is correct. And basically what they are is they have a ring buoy and a reaching pole, as well as some reminders of safety messaging that includes such as who to call in emergency, so 911, and how these equipments are supposed to be used. So the ring buoy is to help somebody who's in trouble, you would throw, it has a rope attached. And then the ring and then the reaching pole really also can be used to reach out to someone. We're really emphasizing that reach or throw, don't go message, because we don't want to put ourselves in danger. And that applies anywhere when we see someone in trouble, because we don't want to get ourselves involved as well and complicate things. As much as we want to help, we don't want to go beyond our own capacities. So these life-saving stations has been installed across the city of St. Thomas and were in response to a report that we put into the city of St. Thomas Council and actually an audit that got done on the waterways recommending that although none of these waterways are used for swimming, they're used for recreational boating that's not of a non-motorized vessel, so a canoe, kayak, punt, and paddleboard. And so we really want to emphasize that people are able to stay safe around the water. And now also too has the bylaw being implemented that mandates life jacket wear on these waterways. So all of this has happened very recently with the collaboration of the city of St. Thomas. And they've been incredible and really promoting a safe water community, which is awesome, taking that step, putting Elgin County and St. Thomas on the map. And so we're really excited to kind of celebrate this on this Sunday now.
1: That's outstanding. We're talking with Briar McCaw, co-founder and co-chair with Elgin County Drowning Prevention Coalition. And if you would like information and you would like to learn a little bit more, Life Jacket Day is now this Sunday from 1 to 4 at Lake Margaret in St. Thomas. So anybody who lives in Port Stanley or in London, it's an easy drive out, and it's at Jim Waite Park. Again, 1 to 4 p.m. And you mentioned life jacket fittings. We always hear, oh, we got to have a life jacket. And sometimes you just have a bunch in a boat, or somebody who might own a boat might own a bunch of different life jackets. Is it really important, sort of important, to have a properly fitting life jacket?
6: Massively. As much as we encourage people to wear life jackets, the lines properly fitted sometimes get missed. And this is really important. And when you actually put a life jacket on, and we've done this demo a lot when we're working with kids, you can put a life jacket on and do up the buckles and not even do up the tighten the straps, and it looks like it fits you. So, but then actually when you do what's called a lift test, so you grab the shoulders and you lift them up, if they can go to your just below your ears or higher, it's not fitted correctly. So that could mean that you just have to tighten the straps, but it also could mean that you're in a vest that's sized too big. On the flip side of that, we really don't want something that's too small, because life jackets are based on weight capacity. And so the flotation in that will change if you're over the weight or size of that life jacket. So it won't actually keep you floating in the way it intends to. So this concept of properly fitted life jackets is actually imperative, because this actually can be the difference between floating properly or actually sliding out of your life jacket. We often see this in kids, where kids are put in adult life jackets, and you can see it kind of lifts the collar up to the base of their chin, and it's way too big, and they're kind of sinking into the life jacket, and you know that's really not a properly fitted life jacket. So that's something we're really trying to get across this year, especially within some of our life jacket lending stations. So again, last summer we launched that in Port Stanley, but they're always going to make sure it's not just a life jacket, but a properly fitted life jacket. And that should be the messaging that we always want to hear when we're talking about life jackets and when we're going out on the water.
2: Briar, you always have such great tips. Thank you so much for this. Thank you for the event that you're putting on. Again, if you've seen it on socials, set for Saturday. It is now Sunday, but certainly you can check out that event, or you can also go to the Elgin County Drowning Prevention Coalition website, which is ecdrowningprevention.com, and get all kinds of information there as well. Briar, thanks for what you do, and thanks for the time today.
6: Thank you. Have a great one.
2: Briar McCaw, co-founder and co-chair of the Elgin County Drowning Prevention Coalition. And swimming is something that we kind of take for granted. You learn how to do it as a kid, and yet that gives us that false sense of security sometimes. Oh, I can swim. Yeah, not when you hit your head, or not when the water is frigid. And right now, if you were to fall into water, it is frigid. Got a text at 519-643-2222 saying, was it Grand Bend last weekend? Ice cold water. Did have a few swimmers. Few people braving the ice cold water. And same texter said, we need more of those rescue stations along the Thames. These are things that are brand new. They are life-saving rescue stations. And in this case, in St. Thomas, you've got Lake Margaret, which is a fairly big lake. It's got a lot of houses around it. It's near Parkside, one of the high schools, and there are 4 life-saving rescue stations. So as Briar says, you've got things to reach for someone who may be in distress. It's reach, don't go. Reach and throw, don't go. I love the rhyme. Dylan Hunter of the London Knights, one of their assistant coaches, always has a line, if you don't know, don't throw. Meaning if you have the puck deep in your zone, don't just throw it ahead. Don't throw it up the middle. Somebody's going to grab that and put it in your net. In this case, reach and throw. Don't go. Don't go into the water to help somebody. Better to use those devices. So maybe, just maybe, we can see those in London, because this person's saying you got to have those along the Thames. It'd be a great thing to add. This is London Live. 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
1: From the National Newsroom of the Canadian Press, I'm John Kennedy. Foreign Affairs Minister Anita Anand says Canada received reports of serious mistreatment involving Canadians who were detained by Israeli forces after an aid flotilla headed towards Gaza was intercepted. She says all 12 Canadians have now arrived in Turkey and are receiving medical treatment. One Canadian activist alleges detainees were beaten, restrained, and subjected to harsh conditions while in custody. Israeli authorities deny the allegations of abuse and describe the flotilla as a publicity effort supporting Hamas. Canada says those responsible for any mistreatment of Canadians must be held accountable. Canada's top doctor says the risk of the Ebola virus affecting people in this country remains low.
2: Chief Public Officer of Health Dr. Joss Reimer says a person in Ontario tested negative for Ebola after returning from Ethiopia with symptoms consistent with the virus. That means Canada has zero confirmed Ebola cases. Canada is responding to the outbreak abroad with new screening measures at the border. Ebola is spreading rapidly in the region of the Democratic Republic of Congo, as the World Health Organization says the global risk remains low. Naira Ahmed, The Canadian Press.
1: Alberta Premier Danielle Smith says separatists should focus on winning support in October rather than targeting her leadership. Her government plans to ask Albertans whether they want to begin the process of a future separation referendum. Some separatist organizers say Smith betrayed supporters by not putting a direct vote on independence on the ballot. They have suggested frustration could lead to pressure for a leadership review, but Smith says she will campaign for Alberta to remain in Canada. American streaming companies are criticizing new Canadian content rules introduced by the CRTC. The regulator says larger streaming platforms will have to contribute 15% of their Canadian revenues to Canadian content. Industry groups represent

0: representing U.S. companies say the policy unfairly targets foreign businesses. Canadian media organizations argue that the changes follow long-standing broadcasting principles. The new rules also lower contribution requirements for traditional broadcasters. The establishment of a national marine conservation reserve on British Columbia's central coast will protect an area larger than Prince Edward Island. Six coastal BC First Nations signed an agreement with the federal and provincial governments that will designate 6,700 square kilometers as part of the reserve, which was also designed as an Indigenous protected and conserved area. Professor of Environmental Studies at the University of Victoria, Natalie Band, says that's good news for the six First Nations partners.
1: By them being co-managers and using their own authority to designate them as Indigenous marine protected areas, their authority to manage and steward their own waters is being recognized by other levels of government in Canada.
0: A federal official says all fisheries, with the exception of bottom trawling, will be able to operate in the area once the agreement is finalized. This is the Canadian Press. In sports, the Montreal Canadiens are seeking to steal a second game in Raleigh, North Carolina from the Hurricanes tomorrow after starting the NHL's Eastern Conference Final with a 6-2 win there. The Hurricanes were more rested as they headed into the series with back-to-back sweeps in the first two rounds. The Toronto Blue Jays have downed the Pittsburgh Pirates 6-2 for a third straight win. Up 3-2 heading into the bottom of the eighth, the Blue Jays tacked on three insurance runs when Jesus Sanchez hit an RBI double and George Springer drove in two runs with a ground rule double. Toronto Raptor Scottie Barnes has been named to the NBA's all-defensive second team. Barnes had 114 steals and 116 blocks and led the league in clutch time blocks with 9. He combined 230 blocks and steals, ranked second in the league behind Victor Wembanyama of the San Antonio Spurs. From the Canadian Press, I'm John Kennedy.
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3: If you have been around long enough, you may remember those special times when you know, I mean, you just know that you're in the middle of music history being made. You might be old enough to remember the early 90s. So much new and cool music came out. It's led by grunge, but supported by all manner of alternative music. The stuff that came out in 91, 92, 93, 94, 95 was so incredible that you knew you were in the midst of a very special time. It felt like not a day went by without there being a new song, a new artist, a new sound, a new scene worth checking out. It was the alternative revolution, and it was awesome. And so much of it seemed to be directed at and just perfect for you, just for you. But that was hardly the first time something like this happened. Those who were teenagers in the middle 50s also knew that they were part of something special during the birth of rock and roll. The history of the 1960s was largely written in the music of that decade. Starting with the Beatles in 1964, every day seemed to bring something new, something exciting, and something groundbreaking. If you were tied in with punk in the 1970s, there was a sense among you and your friends that this was a really special time for music and a good time to be alive. But what I want to talk about is the era that came immediately after punk. Punk changed the way people looked at music, breaking down artistic, social, and demographic barriers. Basically, what I'm saying is that a new generation of musicians ripped it all up and started rock and roll all over again. That's basically punk in a nutshell. But that attitude didn't end with the original punk rock explosion. Instead, we saw an unstoppable chain reaction that resulted in sounds and styles and scenes that could not have been possible had punk not got there first. These sounds weren't punk, but you could tell by listening that something like punk had to have happened for this music to exist. We now call this the post-punk era, and this period of time, roughly from 1978 through to the middle 80s, created the foundations for the alternative revolution in the 90s and beyond. Let's look at this. It's the post-punk explosion, part one, and we begin with this thing called New Wave.
4: 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Whether your vehicle needs service or a set of Bridgestone or Firestone tires, they've been looking after Londoners for almost 40 years. From the latest in tire technology from Bridgestone to brakes, alignments, oil changes, tune-ups, and suspension, Hanford's truly cares. Hanford Tire and Service, Warncliffe Road South, and ride out at York. Look for

Welcome again. A little Elvis Costello from 1977 to start things. I'm Alan Cross, and this is the first part of a series of shows that examine the kinds of music that resulted from the original punk era. Again, none of this stuff is punk, but it's music that could have not happened without punk getting there first. And we are going to dive deep into the era of post-punk, late 70s through to the middle 80s. Punk rebooted rock. It was stripped back to the bone and built up into something new, some new sounds. And the first of these new sounds was called New Wave, which began to appear in 1978. Punk was peaking, but it was also on its way to burning out. And this requires some unpacking. 1978 was a very, very important year, because that's when popular music began to segment into 100 different distinct streams, substreams, actually. Before 1978, things were fairly simple, and I know I'm generalizing here, but follow me on this. We had rock, we had pop, we had country, we had R&B. Each had their own flavors, but almost everything could be easily sorted into those four buckets. Post-78, though, things got a lot more complicated. Country began its bifurcation, classic styles and modern country. R&B's main sounds, which included funk and soul, began mutating even faster, expanding to include disco and, within a year, hip-hop. Same thing with mainstream rock. People were now talking about metal and prog and folk rock and soft rock and country rock and blues rock and, of course, punk. As cool as punk was, it did have its limitations. I mean, how long could you go on being so angry, thrashing over two or three chords? It seemed so 1976, if you know what I mean. The result was some interesting cross-pollination. Even though punk partly grew out of a reaction to the insipid pop heard on AM radio in the 1970s, there was a certain reconciliation with this. Pop and punk had a baby, and they called it New Wave. The result was the whole New Wave thing, but the sound and attitude came before the name. Now, I gotta explain this. The groups making this new music weren't exactly punk, but when you listen to their music, you can tell it had punk DNA. For example, the Sex Pistols and the Clash and the Ramones were definitely punk. So were all the other bands that thrashed about angrily on their guitars. But where did something like this fit?

listening to that song from Blondie, who were, of course, a major part of ground zero of New York punk at CBGB, you would never mistake that for pure punk rock, right? It had the right attitude. It had the same do-it-yourself philosophies. It was anti-corporate and everything about it, but there was both something more going on and something less. The more involved things like melody and tried-and-true pop songwriting sensibilities. It was also more fun, often veering into quirkiness and nerdiness. Meanwhile, there were less politics, less class struggle, less anger. Compared to mainstream rock, it relied far less on the blues for its structure and sound. It was twitchy, spiky, choppy, and sometimes nervous, agitated, and paranoid. Lots of songs had stop, start, and other experimental structures and approaches. And the vocals were delivered differently. They were geeky, yelpy, jittery, uptight, and often higher in pitch, and sometimes marbled with all kinds of insecurity. Lyrics tended to be artsy, intellectual, and all for clever, sometimes for the sake of being clever. The performers were mostly white. In fact, there was often a suburban sort of vibe around everything. When they danced, the moves were often pretty robotic, jerky, like the music. And there wasn't a lot of sexual bravado, but there was a lot of sexual fluidity. And when it came to fashion, New Wave had a look all its own. You're probably already thinking about skinny ties and big glasses. Okay, so what about the term New Wave? This was originally applied to a new generation of French filmmakers in the late 1950s and early 1960s. Then, some critics started using it in the very early 70s to describe artsy, non-mainstream bands like the New York Dolls and the Velvet Underground. In England, punk and New Wave were almost interchangeable in some circles. But there were new bands in the punk world who wanted to distance themselves from the more intense punk groups, more traditional punk groups. So they started using the term New Wave to describe what they did. Another term was New Music, with music spelled M-U-S-I-C-K. The earliest references we can find to the term New Wave are in a British fanzine called Sniff and Glue in 1976. The writers were trying to make a connection between the lofty, artsy ambitions of some British punks and those renegade French filmmakers of the 1950s and 60s. Later that year, a story in Melody Maker magazine quoted Sex Pistols manager Malcolm McLaren, very artsy guy, using the term New Wave and applying it to bands that were related to punk, part of the same scene as punk, but not necessarily sounding that punk at all. And within a year, it seems to have caught on as a term describing the underground music that was coming up behind punk. Then, across the Atlantic in New York, a record label called Sire was having a marketing crisis. The head of the company, a guy named Seymour Stein, was a fan of what was happening at CBGB and had signed a bunch of these new bands, including the Ramones. The problem was that Sire could not get any of their acts on the radio. Mainstream radio stations of the day would not touch anything tainted as punk rock. They hated anything associated with that word. It evoked music that was too dangerous, too weird, too violent, too polarizing, too class conscious, and too political. And I swear this is true. Back then, rock radio stations would not play a Ramones record any more than they would play a Bee Gees record. That's how the American industry felt about punk rock. It was a fad that needed to be ignored, so it would just go away. And so it came to pass that at a marketing meeting at Sire Records, somebody suggested that they use the term New Wave to describe their new signings. It's possible that someone at the meeting had noted that a magazine called the New York Rocker had been using the term starting around Christmas 1976. So, Sire launched an ad campaign called Don't Call It Punk, urging people to call this new music New Wave. And it worked. Just like that, the stigma of punk and the suspicions attached to that scene were wiped away. So, New Wave it was then.

The Talking Heads, one of the first bands branded by Sire Records as New Wave. And by the end of 1977, the phrase had caught on in North America. Time and Newsweek, which is about as mainstream as you can get, both wrote stories on the punk/new wave movement. But there was still a lot of confusion about what exactly everybody was talking about. At first, it applied to the new underground groups from the UK, at least by those on this side of the Atlantic. But in the UK, other terms evolved. Remember that they got to new wave first, so they were moving on. There was new pop as a term, postmodern was another, and like I mentioned earlier, new music. In America, new wave was the way forward, but it became really, really broad. For example, when Tom Petty first appeared with his short, sharp songs and anti-corporate stance, some people in the industry categorized him as a new wave artist. But as the months went by, new wave became the thing, especially after some of these acts began to crack the charts and end up on television. The descriptor became like punk, but intelligent. That's a quote, like punk, but intelligent. But like punk, except weirder, might have been better. I remember buying the 7-inch single for this song. I'd never heard of this band before, but they were always showing up in magazines that covered this new music. And I had read that they were weird and different, which made them a bit scary. I expected them to sound like the Sex Pistols or like the Clash, angry, fast, intense. What could they do to a classic like Satisfaction by the Stones? This was not what I expected.

That's Devo from their 1978 debut album, Are We Not Men? We Are Devo. When the teenage me put that on the turntable for the first time, I was very confused. It was my first real introduction to this thing called New Wave. In a moment, we'll look at how New Wave continued to expand in terms of reach and sound.

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1: This is part one of a series of shows on all the alt-rock music that was spawned by the original punk rock era of the 1970s. And we're talking about the entire new wave scene right now, a period that extended roughly from 1978 through to, we're going to say 1984. And we can divide that time into two periods. The first featured hundreds, if not thousands, of guitar-driven alternative pop bands who had been freed by punk to experiment. And as these new groups started to come to our attention, many of them came from cities other than New York and London, the two main centers of punk. This not only included Toronto, Chicago, and Los Angeles, but places like Akron, Ohio. And this leads us to the Pretenders.

The Pretenders were a crucial bridge between old-school punk and the era of new wave. Singer Chrissie Hynde was originally from the tire-producing town of Akron, Ohio. In fact, she went to Firestone High School. But she couldn't see Akron in her future, so she followed her musical dreams to the UK, where she became deeply involved in the earliest days of the punk scene. She worked at Sex, Malcolm McLaren's clothing shop on the King's Road, where the Sex Pistols came together. She got a job writing about this new music at one of Britain's music magazines. She played guitar in some early punk bands, including one that eventually morphed into The Clash, and another that became The Damned. And she almost entered into a marriage of convenience with Sid Vicious of the Sex Pistols, just so she could stay in the UK and work. So, yeah, a lot of bona fide punk credentials. But Chrissie also understood the power of melody. In 1978, she formed the Pretenders with three Englishmen and began recording. One of their earliest songs was the one we just heard, a cover of the Kinks' Stop Your Sobbing. Seymour Stein, remember him over at Zaire Records, liked what he heard, an edgy, punky band with a gift for songwriting. And he liked what he saw, a strong American woman fronting a band that was 75% English. To him, it didn't get any more new wave than that. Another important group was The Police, two Englishmen and an American who played short, tight pop songs with a bit of reggae and ska flair. Definitely wasn't punk, but it was edgy, it was different. They were another perfect new wave package. And it also helped that they had a good look, especially after everyone in the band bleached their hair blonde so they could appear in a TV commercial for Wrigley's Gum.

Roxanne from The Police, a new wave classic from 1978. Songs like that from The Police, along with The Pretenders and Blondie and others, was not only fun and different, but it was also perceived as being more authentic than what was populating the mainstream at the time. The rock scene featured a lot of mostly arena rock bands that some felt were too corporate. The pop scene was as lightweight as ever, and there was disco, which no cool person ever admitted to liking. It was just vacuous and empty. If you wanted to dance, well, you know what? New Wave was great for that, too. New Wave also didn't take itself too seriously. You could be goofy and fun, but in an artsy, fashionable, and semi-intellectual way. Which brings us to the B-52s. They were formed over too many cocktails in a Chinese restaurant in the unassuming college town of Athens, Georgia. Why did rock have to be so serious? So they created a sense of silliness. 50s clothing that looked like it came from a thrift shop. A bouffant hairdo from the same era that gave the band their name. A bass player? Forget that. We'll just get the guitarist to replace his lower two strings with strings from a bass. And just for fun, we'll rehearse in the bloodletting room of an abandoned mortuary. They were so goofy that some wrote them off as a novelty band, at least at first. The truth is that this mixed gender and multisexual band became an inspiration for a new generation of musicians. Kurt Cobain saw them on Saturday Night Live in 1980. He was absolutely transfixed by them. I want to play you Planet Claire from their 1979 debut album. This was side one, track one, and it features some mysterious Morse code, and I can decode it for you. It's what's known as a call tape or a ZKR tape. It's a recording of a message sent out by the Canadian Forces Base Mill Cove in Hubbards, Nova Scotia. It was meant to inform ships at sea about which frequencies were best for ship-to-shore communications. What we hear is NAWSDECFH-ZKRF13394, followed by more numbers. Those last four numbers are the available radio frequencies in kilohertz. Okay, that's really obscure, but it's cool, right?

The goofy stuff from the B-52s and the power pop of the Pretenders and the genre bending of the Police were just what a lot of people were looking for at the end of the 70s and the beginning of the 80s. Never estimate the appetite for change at the start of a new decade. A new generation of musicians were freed from the rigid dogma of punk and an escape from disco, which was driving so much of the music culture at the time. Artsiness was encouraged. And because there were so few rules, fewer than even during the original punk era, the experimentation with new sounds, new looks, and new attitudes continued. But there was also an economic factor at play. As the 70s turned into 80s, the disco bubble burst, sending the recorded music industry into its worst downturn since the 1930s. This was a condition exacerbated by a worldwide recession that saw interest rates skyrocket. It was a terrible time economically. Record labels found that it was cheaper to produce and release records by this new generation of new wave bands than it was to do the same with bigger mainstream acts. That economic reality led to more labels signing more new wave groups. And they weren't wrong. The investments on return could be phenomenal. And here's the best example. In 1979, Capitol Records sent a new LA band called The Knack into the studio to record a debut album. 2 weeks later, it was done. Total budget, $18,000. Get the Knack was released on June 11th, 1979. By June 24th, just 13 days later, the album had sold 1 million copies, and it was Capitol's fastest-selling debut record since Meet the Beatles in 1964. The first single was also the fastest-selling single for Capitol since the Beatles' I Want to Hold Your Hand, and it stayed at number one on the singles charts for 6 weeks.

0: profit realized by Capital on the Knack was astounding. And even though the Knack experienced some severe backlash because they became so successful so fast, other record labels realized that their way out of the economic doldrums might just be to sign more new wave bands. But radio, especially American FM rock radio, still wasn't convinced. Some stations even banned the DJs from using the term new wave on the air because it was too much of a fad. It's not going to last. And this attitude tanked the career of a lot of new wave bands. Groups that had a successful debut album saw their second album fail to gain any substantial traction. Besides, the programmer said, this stuff is just too weird. Nobody cares. This is from the same people who had no trouble playing tons of David Bowie, a guy who was new wave before there was such a thing. Thanks to the reluctance of American radio to play new wave music, the whole thing seemed to be on its way out. And it was, apparently, this short-lived fad. But then something happened that broke things wide open. That part of the story is next.
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0: Few people believe that a channel devoted to playing something called a music video 24 hours a day would be successful, so many cable companies refused to carry it. For example, even though MTV originated in New York City, no Manhattan cable company would carry it. And they kind of had a point. I mean, who was going to spend money making these video things? Here is a fact. When MTV signed on in the summer of 1981, their entire music library consisted of 250 videos, 30 of which were by Rod Stewart. His She Won't Dance With Me was the third video ever shown. An hour later, Sailing was the 15th video. Stewart videos were also the 37th, 51st, 77th, 97th, and 110th shown. His stuff was seen 17 times on just MTV's first broadcast day. Now, obviously, that library had to grow if MTV was going to survive. And for that, what they did was turn to the UK. The British had a long history of creating short films of artists performing songs that could be sent to TV networks in lieu of them actually performing live on the various music shows, not only in the UK, but also across the continent. This was pioneered by the Beatles as far back as the middle 1960s. Because the UK was such a great source of these films, MTV started mining them. This was also perfect for another reason. Because these video clips were made for television, everyone who appeared in one of these things had to have a look, a fashion sense. You absolutely had to look good on television. And this led to the creation and adoption of some pretty eye-catching stuff. The result was what could be called a second British invasion. MTV's schedule began to be dominated by groups like ABC in their sharp tuxedos, Culture Club with Boy George's unique look, and the TV perfect Duran Duran.

Duran Duran, one of the most successful of all the British bands branded as New Wave in North America. MTV fueled the growth and popularity of New Wave through most of the 1960s. They played all the groups that we've talked about and many more. Eurythmics, XTC, Soft Cell, Adamant, Human League, Bow Wow Wow, and the Go-Go's, originally a punky band, morphed into a radio-friendly New Wave pop group. This music was also cheap to license for movie soundtracks, something that director John Hughes used to his full advantage for films like 16 Candles and Pretty in Pink and The Breakfast Club. Those soundtrack albums were filled with what were at the time edgy new bands, edgy new wave bands, many of which were from the UK, like these guys.

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1: Excuse me, madam. 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It's true. A whole sailboats. And then one time I was, you gotta go now? 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
0: Up, part one of our look at the genres of the post-punk era of the late 1970s and early 80s, we need to consider something else. Remember how I said that New Wave can be divided into two distinct periods? There was something other than MTV that caused the genre to explode. There was a new type of technology that resulted in entirely new ways of composing, performing, and recording music. 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It's updated every day with all manner of music news and information. 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It's free, so, you know, why not? We can also meet up on Twitter, Facebook, and Instagram, and all email can go to alan@alancross.ca. Part two of our look at the immediate post-punk era next time. Technical Productions by Rob Johnston. I'm Alan Cross.
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4: From the National Newsroom of the Canadian Press, I'm John Kennedy. One of the Canadians on board a flotilla trying to reach Gaza that was intercepted by Israel says she spent 4 days in Israeli captivity and was forced to sleep with her hands tied behind her back in a room with the lights on.
5: Canadian Safa Chebi says Israeli forces also shot rubber bullets at her boat during the interception and that her hijab was also pulled off at the hands of Israelis. Chebi says soldiers took off most of the detainees' clothing, leaving them only with one layer on cold nights. The Canadians were among 420 individuals on 41 boats detained by Israel in international waters. Foreign Affairs Minister Anita Anand says, quote, Canada unequivocally condemns the grave mistreatment of Canadians in Israel. Those responsible for this egregious abuse must be held accountable. Israeli prison officials have denied any abuse. Naira Ahmed, The Canadian Press.
4: Political fallout is growing around Alberta's separation debate after Premier Danielle Smith unveiled a new referendum question. The October vote will see Albertans wonder whether they want to remain in Canada or begin the process towards a referendum on separation. Some separatist supporters say Smith has now abandoned promises of a direct vote on leaving Confederation. Business leaders, municipal officials, and political opponents have also raised concerns, but Smith says she'll campaign for Alberta to stay in Canada, and she'll respect the outcome. A shipyard explosion in New York City has left one person dead and several others injured, including firefighters. Around 3:30 on Friday afternoon, the borough of Staten Island had 911 calls ringing out, reporting workers trapped in a raging fire. When fire crews arrived, they called in all available units to assist with the issue and started search and rescue operations while putting out the blaze. FDNY Chief of Department John Esposito confirmed the person was missing and had been found, but unfortunately did not survive.
6: We had several that were injured. We did recover a deceased civilian. The fire is now under control. All searches have been conducted. There is nobody remaining unaccounted for.
4: Dozens were injured, including first responders. We're told that one of the fire marshals is in critical condition, while another firefighter is in serious condition. And a California community less than 20 miles from Los Angeles is at risk of a massive explosion from a chemical leak. ABC's Alex Stone is in L.A.
7: 40,000 residents of Garden Grove in Orange County, south of L.A., have been told they have to evacuate because a toxic chemical is leaking from a tank at an aerospace factory. Orange County firefighters say there are two dangerous scenarios in this. The tank could either fail, leaking toxic chemicals all over the ground, or explode into a giant fireball. The leak was triggered on Thursday when a valve overheated on a 34,000-gallon tank containing a liquid used to make acrylic plastics.
4: This is the Canadian Press. In sports, Shai Gilgeous-Alexander had 26 points and 12 assists, and the Oklahoma City Thunder climbed out of a 15-point hole minutes into the game to beat the San Antonio Spurs 123-108.

taking a 2-1 lead in their series. Jared McCain had 24 points and Jalen Williams added 18 for Oklahoma City. Jack Eichel and Ivan Barbashev scored in a 2-minute, 7-second span in the third period, and the Vegas Golden Knights stunned the Colorado Avalanche 3-1, taking a 2-0 lead in the Western Conference Final. Eichel tied it, then set up Barbashev for a go-ahead goal with 8 minutes 38 seconds remaining. Barbashev added an empty netter with 1:03 remaining. The comeback stunned the capacity crowd and wiped out the top seed of the Avalanche's 1-0 lead. And the Montreal Canadiens will seek to steal a second game in Raleigh, North Carolina from the Hurricanes tomorrow after starting the NHL's Eastern Conference Final with a 6-2 win there. From the Canadian Press, I'm John Kennedy. This is

0: Show.
1: Well, last night, Stephen Colbert, the host of The Late Show, was signing off for the final time after 11 years as the host of that show. He took over from the legendary David Letterman. And, we were wondering, we talked about the end of yesterday's show, and we wondered what the show would bring. And I know myself, I think Drolet probably did the same thing. I did not watch it live. I don't really do that anymore. I haven't done that in a long, long time. We catch those clips after the fact.
2: Sadly, it's more because of bedtime for me.
1: Yeah, no, you're right. Well, it's a lot of his bedtime, yeah.
2: Yeah.
1: Yeah.
2: You know, it's just, don't stay.
1: I mean, I have dinner at like 6 now.
2: Yeah.
1: Like, I'm that guy.
2: Well, I mean, we finished the show at 6.
1: Yeah, but all things being equal, around 6. Like, I'll get home at 6:30, I'll eat.
2: Yeah.
1: Yeah. And that's appropriate as far as I'm concerned. Not 7.
2: I like
1: not 8:30. 8:30? I got to digest. Anyway, so that's the world we're living in. I think a lot of people did. But a lot of us were wondering what kind of show it was going to be. And you know what? There was some fun. It was a really, I very much liked what I saw and the analysis that I read. So it's a, but he pulled a good prank on CBS. He pulled a very good prank on CBS. Don't forget, the Stephen Colbert Show, the late show is gone, but CBS is still there. And this is the prank. Let's play it.
3: Peanuts is a powerful brand and corporation in and of itself. Anyone illegally using that music is going to have to pay through the nose. Lewis. Excuse me, Lewis. Is the band right now playing the same Peanuts music that I just said people are being sued for using without permission? Is that what you're doing? Yeah, is that what they're doing? Yeah, yeah. Oh, no, I hope this doesn't cost CBS any money.
1: I love it. One good prank as he exits a stage left. There was a big emphasis yesterday on who was going to be the final guest, who was going to be his last guest of the show. And the big, big, big, big rumor was that it was going to be the Pope, right? One of the reasons Stephen Colbert is a proud and devout Catholic, and he wears his faith on his sleeve. And I believe he, when he discusses it, with empathy and with love. There's a lot of love in his faith, and I think that's actually one of the best things about him. But he joked about the Pope being the last guest. It was a hot rumor, and they teased it. Apparently, the Pope was there, but he didn't come out of his dressing room. So there was that. But they were going back and forth. There were a number of big sort of guests that just popped up, assuming they were going to be the final guest. You had Bryan Cranston of Breaking Bad. He was the first one who popped up during the monologue. And when he wasn't offered to be the final guest, he bolted and, quote, sold his ticket. Then there was Paul Rudd, who is had a very silly, almost slapstick sort of thing. Tim Meadows, with whom... and you'll remember him as the latest man. I can tell by this half-drunk bottle of Courvoisier that it is the end of the night. Come on, you didn't like that? Yeah.
2: I see Tim Meadows in you now.
1: You know, they shot the movie The Ladies' Man in the Masonic Temple where I shot my show, my very first show.
2: And they did not include you in the movie?
1: Well, it happened before I got there. Anyway, so Tim Meadows was there, and he was in Second City. He was, I don't know, he was some sort of comedy troupe years ago. It was Second City with
4: Groundlings.
1: Okay. And he just assumed that he would be the final guest, and when he didn't get it, he screamed at him. He's like, you got what you deserved. It was great. Turns out the last guest was not those men. Well, let's listen.
5: Hey, listen, Paul Rudd. Yeah. Thank you. Yeah, it's me, Tim Meadows. Okay, listen, Steven's a great guy. If he says you're not his last guest, you just got to accept it.
3: Hey, my old friend, Tim Meadows. Timmy, what are you? It's nice to see you, as always, but what are you doing here, buddy?
5: I was just explaining to Paul Rudd that, you know, for your last guest, you wanted someone you go back with so we could talk about the good old days when you and I were doing Second City together.
3: It's not you either, Tim.
5: Screw you, Colbert! You know what? You got what you deserve.
1: That's my favorite line. That's my favorite line.
2: You got what you deserve. Yeah.
1: So as it turns out, it was Paul McCartney. And it was a lot of people might have thought to themselves, well, that might be a little odd, but it's not odd at all. It's actually probably the most beautiful full circle thing, because in that very theater, the Ed Sullivan Theater, that is where the Beatles were first introduced to America. That was their first television appearance on that very stage. And McCartney gave Stephen Colbert a picture of the Beatles performing on that stage. And I think, what was the line when Colbert looked at it? He's like, oh my gosh, and you signed it. Stephen, you're better than the Beatles.
2: Yeah.
1: McCartney said, well, that's not what it says. He says, it will say that when my editors are done with it. And so a lot of fun things going on in the show. And some of it was meta and some of it was sad. Some of it was, there's parts of it that were dragged that I watched, but I think it's a memorable final show. And let's listen to the last words that Stephen Colbert said, his parting words on this final show.
3: This show has been a joy for us to do for you. In fact, we call this show the Joy Machine. We call it the Joy Machine because to do this many shows, it has to be a machine. But the thing is, if you choose to do it with joy, it doesn't hurt as much when your fingers get caught in the gears. On night one of the Colbert Report, back in the day, I said, anyone can read the news to you. I promise to feel the news at you. And I realized pretty soon in this job that our job over here was different. We were here to feel the news with you. I'll say to you what I've said to every audience for the last 11 years, and I have meant it every time. Have a good show. Thanks for being here. And let's do it, y'all.
1: I think that's great. I think that's lovely. It wasn't self-important. It was kind, and it was I think he struck a really, really good tone. Now, so that's the feelings, right? Let's talk Colbert facts. His ratings did not crater. The total viewership stayed between 2.5 and 2.7 million for 5 years. His numbers cratered in the younger demo, which is unsurprising. I think you see a similar trend across all linear television.
2: And well, that kind of lines up with the fact that his last guest was Paul McCartney,
1: yeah,
2: which the younger demo doesn't generally care about anymore.
1: Well, or ever did. Who's that?
2: Exactly.
1: Yeah. So now people talk about the losses, right? CBS reportedly bleeding millions per show.
2: Some people were suggesting, per year on the show.
1: Yeah, per year.
2: Some people were suggesting it's 40 million. There's no real number to it.
1: Yeah, there's no real number. But here's the troubling thing for these types of shows. The staff, he has 200 plus people working on that show, 22 writers. And Conan O'Brien pointed out something a few years ago when he did, you know, Hot Takes, the Hot Wings show, right?
2: Yeah.
1: Where celebrities go on that show and they eat hot wings that are progressively hotter. He did that, and that interview went viral, over 10 million views online. And in that moment, he had a eureka moment. He realized celebrities are clamoring to get on this show to do something stupid. The interviews are really good. They have a crew of like 5 people, and they make more of an impact through social media and through YouTube than these shows do with 200 staff. That's the problem. That's where they're losing. And I don't know how they square that circle. And last thing that people should know, let's finish with it with some truth about Colbert. They said that he never interviewed Republicans. Not true. Chris Christie, Nikki Haley, Mitt Romney, Marco Rubio, and others. All I know is he's a talented guy. Not all comedy is for everybody. And if you didn't like it, that doesn't mean he wasn't funny. He just wasn't funny for you. But I thought that he was a kind and decent man. I salute him, and I hope that whatever he does next, he's happy and he's at peace. All right, we are going to take a break. When we come back, we'll take your calls, 416-870-6400 or 1-888-225-TALK. 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
0: Excuse me, madam. I was just noticing you over there at the end of the bar and just thought I'd come over. You know, I own my own sailboat. It's true. A whole sailboat. And then one time I was, you gotta go now? Okay. It was nice to getting to know you.
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1: Welcome back, and the numbers are 416-870-6400 or 1-888-225-TALK. We want to focus on the story of Air Transat. A Quebec arbitrator just backed the airline's new total cannabis ban for flight attendants, even off duty, calling it a reasonable safety rule in an industry where no chances can be taken. And there's studies out there that say that cannabis can alter your cognitive ability for 12 hours approximately prior to leaving your system. And so I want to hear from you. Is this too much of an onerous thing? This is a legal product in Canada. It is licensed. It is taxed. Taxed within an inch of his life. We as a country decided we wanted this as part of our culture, of our lives. And I wonder what you think. 416-870-6400 or 1-888-225-TALK. I'm of the opinion that if the studies say 12 hours, then 12 hours before your shift starts, you shouldn't be consuming any cannabis. If it were illegal as it was years ago, then there should be none in your system, right? But this is the world that we bought into. We wanted this. It is now part of our lives, a thriving, more or less thriving industry. And I don't know that it is... the zero tolerance ban is fair to people who enjoy it responsibly. You could say, look, if you can't take any chances, if the argument is no chances can be taken because safety is, well, then do alcohol, right? Do alcohol too, because if you go into work hungover, that is a declined cognitive state because you drank too much. And it's legal and it's licensed and it's regulated and it's taxed just like the cannabis. So the union obviously is going to challenge this, But should airlines be allowed to ban legal cannabis for flight attendants if safety is the reason? Now, I do recognize there is a very serious safety role for these flight attendants to play. And so that's why absolutely. But they're not flying the plane, right? And so I don't know that this ban is commensurate with the responsibilities that flight attendants have. Let's check in with Matt. Matt, welcome.
13: Hi.
1: Hi.
13: So I was just curious if you've heard anything about what about somebody that uses it for a medical purpose?
1: Oh, no. I mean, this is all new. This just came out very, very recently. So all of the, you know, the medical advice that was sent to the convince the arbitrator that no reliable test can distinguish occasional from chronic cannabis use, and that aviation is an extreme circumstance where no chances can be taken. Like I said, Matt, I'm of the opinion, if that's your position, that it's an extreme circumstance, then explain to me why you are making an exceptional rule for cannabis and not alcohol. Extreme to me is, yeah, should be blanket, right? Absolute blanket. And if it's an extreme case, then we have to do people with anxiety issues, right? If you have anxiety and you're managing it with drugs, well, how are you going to deal with the high stress environment of a water landing, right? So, like, I think they've opened a door that we all have to walk down. We got to see where it leads. But this is a bad position to start from, I think.
13: And does it also include THC versus the CBD
1: stuff? Right. Well, exactly. I mean, we don't know. Oh, well, here they said no fixed abstinence window was imposed because THC potency varies wildly and science can't yet guarantee a safe time frame. Ruling from trucking and transit cases were deemed not comparable to aviation. So I guess their issue is THC.
13: Okay.
1: Yeah. All right.
13: Interesting. Thanks.
1: No problem. Have a great weekend, my friend. Who do we have? We got Jason here. Jason, thank you so much for calling. Where do you fall on this one?
14: I swear, I fall right on the 50-yard line. I was telling your screener, like, you know, there's a part of me that says the person has a right to do what they want to do when they're not at work.
1: Yeah.
14: And on the other hand, if I'm on a 737 over a body of water and there's problems, I want the person that's going to be in charge of opening the door and et cetera,
1: yep,
14: you know, coordinating things to be as level-headed as possible.
1: Yeah, well, I think we all want that. Yeah, I think we all want that.
14: So,
1: but Jason, like, I mean, to me, the fact that it's a blanket ban, even in their off-duty times, I mean, look, but to make it 24 hours. 24 hours. You can't ingest anything 24 hours. Are you telling me that in 24 hours prior to getting on a plane, you're not... Listen, it might be in your blood still, but your cognitive function relative to what is required of your job. And let's also not forget, all of a sudden, you're in an emergency situation. What's the first thing that happens? You get a shot of adrenaline, right? So whatever is stuck in your system is going to be flushed out by the adrenal gland. And I'm speaking as a doctor, obviously. But no, but you know how it is. All of a sudden, you get a shot of adrenaline. You're not feeling that alcohol that you just had, right? So... Yeah, to me, this is trying to solve, you know, the problem of a fly with a bazooka.
14: I'd have a hell of a time with my employer telling me what to do when I wasn't at work.
1: What happened? Tell me.
14: No, I'm saying I would have a hell of a time.
1: Yeah.
14: You know, I do on-call periods, and we are expected to refrain from drugs and alcohol when we're on call.
1: Yeah.
14: And, you know. And
1: can I ask you what you do for a living?
14: I work for a municipality and have on-call periods for emergencies like, you know, downed trees, inclement weather, those types of things. So I'd be expected to show up and grab a vehicle and
1: go and
14: do whatever needs to be done. So I guess, you know, and I respect that 100%. It's a tough, but it is. It's a tough call. That blanket ban, boy.
1: It's a big one. And like again, like,
14: advantage of people who want to keep their jobs.
1: Yeah.
14: Right?
1: If this is such an important thing, then do alcohol too. Jason, thank you very much. We got a text that said 12 hours is nothing. CBSA states 24 hours before shift. Okay, then do 24 hours. But a blanket ban. Like, what if you're on vacation for a week? What if you have a week off before your next flight? You're saying that the night you get off of your shift. Maybe you're not an alcohol person. Maybe you like a gummy to relax. You're saying that you can't have a gummy? That's a problem. You're depriving this person of something that is entirely legal. Yeah. in this country. You're saying that 6 days before they get back on a plane, because this is such an extreme thing, but they can have, they can drink a bottle of wine the night before. I can't square that circle. But I remember a movie that came out called Flight, and it starred Denzel Washington as a pilot in a Sully Sullenberg sort of situation where the plane was going to go down, and he inverted the plane in order to save everybody, almost everybody on board. Some people died, but it was miraculous what he did. But the fact is, prior to getting on the flight, he went on a Coke and booze bender the night before. And in order to take the edge off during the flight, he drank a couple of vodkas while he was flying. And then the plane crashed. It was not caused by him. And no one was able to, in the simulators, do better than he did. But justice needed to be done. And they found that it didn't matter that he survived and so many people survived. He needed to be held to account. Now, that's extreme, but it reminded me of that when we started talking about this. It's a great movie, by the way. You should watch it, Flight. Jason, welcome to the show.
15: Ben, yes. Hi, it's Jason.
1: Yes, how are you?
15: Hi, good. I think I was different than the other Jason. I was just thinking that you wouldn't sit and get stoned or, as you just said, drink at work.
1: Yeah.
15: So if the people at B say that you're still intoxicated after 12 hours, it's a no-brainer. But I do know that the government has made mistakes in legislation before, but until proven what recourse do we have to fight against the government?
1: Yeah, well, I guess the union can push back. I mean, look, the question is, if this is for THC, what about CBD, right? Which is more body buzz. What if you have a bad back? What if you have your feet are in pain? CBD doesn't make you feel stoned. So is this only about the THC? And again, I keep going back to the comparison with alcohol. That you're going to deprive somebody of taking a gummy the night they get off of work, but you can drink a bottle of wine the weekend before you get back on the plane. That doesn't work. The logic doesn't work. It's a situational grasping at your pearls. But Jason, I thank you very much for the call. And of course, this is an evolving story. We will follow it as it develops. Hey, when we come back, we're going to talk about talking to your kids about financial literacy. We all know we got to do it. Do we really do it? It's coming up next.
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1: So many times on this show, we talk about the how tough the financial times are for all of us out there. Whatever our lives were like a few years ago, it's harder today. Like, and that's pretty much across the board, probably with the exception of the ultra rich. Whatever we had before, however easy it was before, it's just a little harder. And you go up and down the sort of the ladder of income. And I'm no different. And in my case, though, there's some stuff that was inflicted by external factors. In other cases, it's stuff I did to myself. And I have been very honest with my kids because they have found that we're doing less stuff and we're buying less stuff. And rather than try to create a fiction around it, I've decided to take the opportunity to I want them to learn from me. It's like, Dad done messed up. And I want you to learn from me so you don't mess up. I've created a situation in a lot of cases where I have I don't have options. I don't have the options I used to have. I don't have the choices I used to have. And because of that, I feel I've dropped the ball in terms of offering the things to my kids I always was dreamed of offering them. And so that's the environment that I'm creating in the hopes that they learn from that. Now, is that the right way to go? I don't know. Fortunately, I've got someone here who knows a lot about this particular thing, Vanessa Bowen. She's a financial empowerment expert and a CPA. Vanessa, welcome.
3: Thank you for having me, Ben. Excited to be here.
1: Yeah, so we're learning that 90% of parents, like me, are talking to their kids more about financial literacy and issues around managing your finances than ever before, but less than 10% of those very same parents think their kids are ready and are armed with they have knowledge, but they don't have wisdom yet in terms of how to take these things on themselves.
3: Yeah, it's actually so interesting because to your point, we're having the conversations, and I love what you said. We're having these honest and open conversations about the realities of our financial life as parents. But there's a difference. You know, financial confidence isn't built just by knowing what to do with money.
1: Yeah.
3: It's built by actually using money. And I think that's what's causing that gap that you just explained, the 90% versus the 9, is yes, we're giving them the education and they're getting the knowledge, but we're lacking this ability of having our kids translate that knowledge into real life, practical money moments. And I think that's the gap that now as parents, we need to actually step in and support.
1: So how do we do that? I mean, I've heard stories of, getting your kids, a specific type of credit card. I think back in the day, there was the Charm card or something like that. And it was a very low risk, lots of guardrails on it sort of credit card so that kids could appreciate what the notion of buying something on credit, right? And or getting them an account these days is a really good dashboard on an app that allows them to see what they're investing, and see that the circles and the gamification, if you will, of banking and investing is sort of built for their minds right now. Are those the types of tools we should be using?
3: 100%. That's truly what I believe, because we have to give kids these practical real life money moments to manage money, whether that's earning, spending, saving. I actually personally like the Mido app because it gives kids these abilities to spend their money while allowing us as parents to oversee where those transactions are going. But kids get to make those real life decisions.
1: Yeah.
3: We can give them money and they can decide, do I spend it now? Do I save it? Do I watch those savings grow? And so I do think it is using apps like Mido and other resources and tools like that that give the kids the practical experience, because then they learn.
1: Yeah.
3: And then they can make their own mistakes, but they get to understand what it practically means to have money. And that's how we build that confidence over time.
1: When we say kids, kids is a broad term. I mean, 7 years old to heck, my mom still refers to me as her child, and I'm 50. So what's the right time to start these conversations, and what ages should we be expecting certain benchmarks to be achieved?
3: Yeah, such a great question. There was actually this recent research that showed that kids understand money as young as the age of 2. And I heard that recently myself at the Mido Resilience Summit, and I was quite shocked, because you think, okay, maybe when they're 5, 6, or 7, but they're actually understanding the concept of money as young as 2. Yeah. Now, that doesn't mean we give them a card, right? But I do think we have these conversations, or we give them examples of money as young as possible.
1: Yeah.
3: But then we give them age-appropriate activities and abilities to manage their money. A 7-year-old obviously needs to manage it differently than a 17-year-old, but the basic concept is the same. You make money. You should save a little. You shouldn't spend it all. You should decide, have that delayed gratification. But it is using their age as an appropriate mile marker of where they should be, and their concept and understanding of money.
1: Well, my kids, they don't covet anything, right? They don't ask for a bunch of stuff, and at Christmas, they want 2 things, and we get them those 2 things, and then they're happy, and they don't compare themselves to other people, and that's good. But I think I lulled myself into a false sense of security, because I think it was 4 years ago. They went to camp. It was right after the pandemic. They went to camp. They were away for a month, and so excited. And when they came back, we sort of gave them a day to play video games again. And then I get the bill. These guys were buying Robux like it was going out of style. I could not believe what my credit card statement said. I couldn't believe it. And I will not say the number, because it's gag inducing. I was fortunate that I was able to get like 95% of that money back, because they had bought these things, but they didn't spend them. And so I was lucky. But that was a wake up call for me. That just because I saw responsible behavior in one thing didn't mean they had any conception, no conception whatsoever of the money and how it was spent. They were just clicking on things.
3: Yeah, it's so true. And this is why I think it's so important to give them their own account or their own card, because then they realize, like, they can see, oh, that's my money.
1: Correct.
3: Do I really want to spend it on this?
1: Yeah.
3: Do I not? It's not, mommy or daddy's. So it does change that perception and that ownership, which then helps them build those more, I'll say, create better decisions when they get older, when they're getting that paycheck regularly, and they have more things that they need to worry about spending on.
1: And do we have to have different conversations with our kids today with the changing landscape of what the future is offering them? I mean, we're living in a world where home ownership is increasingly less of an option for the younger generations. Should we be preparing them for that world? What how do you suggest moving forward on that? Like, hey, Dad, you have a house. Why can't I have a house? I'd like to be able to explain it to him without just railing against the politicians. So I'm not quite sure what to do there.
3: No, it's such a great question. And it is the reality of life today, Ben. And I agree. Just like we're having these current casual conversations about how to spend money, how to manage money, I do think we need to open our kids up to the reality. We're living in a different time. Home ownership might not be the best route for our kids when they're of age. Who knows? Maybe things will change. But I do think, and you said this when you started the show, it's important to have these real conversations with them. Here's what things look like. Here's what it costs to own a home today. Yeah. Even if they don't understand conceptually, like how much that really is, here's the numbers. I think it is important to bring them into reality, because if we don't, we're just literally allowing them to grow and have this financial bias that's going to be more detrimental to them in the future.
1: Yeah. I want them to learn from my mistakes, and that's why I want to be honest with them about them. If I sugarcoat them, then they're going to think everything's fine. We're getting out of that spot now, which is a good thing. I'm coming out a changed person in terms of taking control of my personal finances. I can promise you that, Vanessa. I'm going to be taking a lot more control than I used to. I just assumed stuff would get done that didn't get done. But anyway, I want to thank you very much for joining us, and I hope you come back. I'd love to have you back to talk about finance and all sorts of stuff. But I really did enjoy this conversation, and I hope you have a wonderful weekend.
3: I did as well. Thanks for having me, Ben. I'd love to come back as well.
1: Absolutely.
3: Take care.
1: Drolet, what kind of conversations do you have with your daughter?
4: The type where she goes, Dad, I don't want to talk to you.
1: Just give me the money.
4: What's that? No, my daughter's actually pretty good. She's like, I want to save up.
1: Yeah.
4: I want to get that squishy thing, whatever it is.
1: Yeah, the squishy thing.
4: Yeah,
1: sure.
4: Whatever it is. I want to get that toy.
1: Yeah.
4: I'm like, all right, that's good.
1: All right. I
4: appreciate that.
1: Very, very good. All right. Well, listen, when we come back, we're going to be speaking about an organization that it's a sports fest for girls. In this day and age, I think something like that's very important. Don't go anywhere. This is the Ben Mulrooney Show.
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1: My nieces and nephews are the eldest ones. My sister's kids are four of the most stand-up, incredible individuals I have ever had the pleasure of knowing. And the fact I'm related to them, I feel very lucky. And the two sons played and still play hockey at a very high level. And at its best, organized sport allows a child to become one of the best versions of themselves. If done properly and if the lessons are imparted properly, you can learn to work as a team. You can learn to communicate. You can learn discipline. You can learn leadership. You can learn how to fail, how to lose, and how to pick yourself back up. These are all things that are intrinsic to sport. And if we impart those lessons well, those lessons can become part of the kid who becomes the man or the woman. And that man and woman are better for it. And by extension, we all are. And so I'm very happy to have with us today the two co-founders of the Her Sports Fest, which is a celebration of girls in sports. And so please welcome to the show Carolyn Jeffs and Sherry Lamb. Hi, guys.
2: Hi. And thanks for having us.
1: Yeah. And thank you so much for being here. So tell me, why did you guys found the Her Sports Fest? Carolyn, we'll start with you.
2: Well, actually, it's a good question to start with Sherry.
1: All right.
2: Sherry's idea. So, Sherry, why don't you tell the origin story?
3: So, quite a while ago, I woke up one morning and I had this vision of the event, and I could just see the whole thing so clearly, and thought, why isn't there, you know, an opportunity for girls and women in a really positive, supportive, encouraging environment to try new sports and to celebrate, promote, and support girls and women in sports? And when I had that idea and it wouldn't let go of me, I called my friend Carolyn and said, what are we both passionate about? And without missing a beat, she said, women's sport. Mm-hmm. And from there, it's grown into the festival that's starting tonight.
1: So if people show up today, if I showed up with my daughter, for example, tonight, what am I in for?
2: Well, tonight is our Strong Her Night Out, which is a 19-plus event. So we welcome you and your daughter tomorrow, Saturday and Sunday, which is our all ages.
1: Gotcha. Okay.
2: But all three of the days kind of mimic each other in that they have the try it, the find it, the learn it, and the amp it. So the try it is where you can just come for fun, participation, interact with 15 different sports that you can check out. Find it, you can find organizations or vendors. Our Learn It is kind of like our Chalk Talk spend, like we go sort of behind the scenes a little bit, learn a little bit about sport, and we also have Ask an Athlete. Mm-hmm. And then our Amp It is all about social, community, celebration, so we've got a lot of just fun activities set up there. So NFL Canada is there.
1: Oh, wow.
2: Toronto Scepters will be there. AFC Toronto is there. City of Toronto's there. But the list goes on. And we have our live DJ there, too. So there's a lot to be happening up at the hangar, which is all indoors, because in Toronto, it doesn't look like a great weekend.
1: Sherry, was the Her Sports Fest, I mean, you had a vision for it, but was that vision a reaction to, I don't know, you looked at the lay of the land and you said we can do this better, or there's a problem that we're trying to solve for?
3: I think it's not about doing it better. I think there hasn't really been anything like this before when we've done our research. I think there's been a lot of great movement at the professional level, and we're thrilled when you think about three Toronto women's professional sports teams. You think about women's tennis and women's golf and all that's happening, but we want to move the needle at the grassroots level.
1: Yeah.
3: So I think it's also about the girls dropping out of sports, women dropping out of sports. So, you know, when we sort of looked at the whole piece of it, we did think there was a gap because, mm-hmm. Most of us didn't have these opportunities growing up. I'm really excited to try myself biathlon and a lot of these sports that are coming, sailing.
1: Yep.
3: And golf and football. And, you know, we didn't have these opportunities. So the idea is really for both the girls tomorrow and Sunday and for women tonight, mm-hmm. to come and fully experience the festival.
1: So you're saying that there is a downward trend in terms of youth participation in sport. To what do you attribute it? Is it smartphone culture? It feels to me that would be a big driver.
2: There's a lot of research out there and about what it is, and I think why, in particular, girls, like, you know, after COVID, girls didn't come back to sport at the same level that boys came back to it. And, you know, there's a number of research that's out there that can speak to it. What we are focused on and what we sort of saw and how we could, you know, you can't solve everything. So what can you do? And I think for her sports fest, what we saw was, let's just create a fun, inclusive, no judgment, like, let's just participate rather than focus maybe on the wins and the medals and competition. Yeah. This is really just about having fun, trying something out, see if it sticks.
1: Sure.
2: And I would say that even if it doesn't stick, you've come out and you've tried new things, which I you know, I heard you at the beginning saying just trying something new can be good for us, right? It gives us confidence just to try.
1: Yeah, you try something new and next thing you know, you're not in the place you were. But it's by the very definition, I'm trying something new and now I'm finding myself in a different location with a different perspective. Do you, Carolyn, Sherry, what are your experiences with in organized sport? And do you have kids or family members that have either had good experiences or bad, that you're trying to maybe improve it for the next round of girls out there?
3: I always say, Ben, that I was never the best athlete growing up, but I mean, sports has given me so much over my lifetime, whether it was growing up or even as an adult. I've tried a number of different sports and stayed with some of them as an adult. And that's been, you know, such a great experience. I think if you speak to almost anybody, they'll say they have had a good experience and a bad experience in sport. So, you know, for me, it's really, as Carolyn said, it's about participation. It's about finding the sport that you like at the level that you're at. It doesn't need to be elite, you know, and super performance driven. It's really about participation and the things that we get from that, the mental, the physical, the social benefits, and the sense of community. That's huge.
1: I think we can't discount how important it is to learn how to lose. For years, we never let anybody lose. And I do not think that served anybody. I don't think we were protecting feelings over building strong, resilient kids into strong, resilient people. How would you determine success for this inaugural sports fest?
2: I would say for success, like, I feel that we've had success without even kicking it off yet. And it's because over the last 15 months when we've been developing this, the amount of collaboration with other organizations, with other leaders, whether it be in the sport or not in the sport industry, I think that's been a great success. There's a lot of support from many, many different people. And, oh, if you have you talked to this person, or you should connect with this person. And I would say that is a success, because I think it just shows that on whole, that we are really supporting girls and women in sport. Yeah. And I think that in itself has demonstrated success.
1: Yeah, now, I've got to jump in right there, because you just said, it begs this final question, that this is, girls, we've seen stories about trans kids competing against girls in the news, especially in the States. But this is for biological girls. Yes?
2: No, not at all. This is an inclusive event.
1: Oh, I didn't know
2: this. This is an inclusive event. So this is for anybody.
1: Okay. Did not know that.
2: Yep. Of course. I think the history of women's sports is inclusivity.
1: Yeah.
2: And we at Her Sports Fest absolutely are inclusive to all to come. We're focused on, you know, girls and women to make a safe space. But if you're going to come with your son, hey, that's okay, too. Yeah. If you want to come with a non-binary child, that's amazing as well. So we're inclusive to
1: all. Fantastic. Please let me know if people have heard this and they want to join you. How can they get involved?
2: They can come out at the hangar. 10 to 4, Saturday and Sunday, hersportsfest.ca, and you can buy your tickets there or buy your tickets at the door.
1: Thank you, guys. Have a wonderful weekend. I wish you the very best of luck with this inaugural.
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1: Thanks. And thank you, Edmonton, for joining us on this whirlwind week. We will see you next week. And coming up, we are talking about the election in Los Angeles and how the villain could become the hero.
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1: From the National Newsroom of the Canadian Press, I'm Lisa Laporte. Israeli prison officials are denying allegations of mistreatment against 12 Canadians who were detained. By the Israeli military.

0: hospital. Alberta Premier Danielle Smith is pushing back against separatist criticism, urging opponents to focus on the October referendum rather than calls for a leadership review. The vote will ask whether Albertans want to remain in Canada or start a process toward a future separation referendum. The owner of two large dogs that killed an 11-year-old boy in Edmonton has been found guilty of criminal negligence causing death. Cash Grist was fatally attacked by Crystal McDonald's dogs at her home in April of 2024. Her lawyer, Evan McIntyre, says they're disappointed by the verdict and plan to appeal after sentencing in September.
1: There's a tendency in hindsight to look, say, a death was caused, the tragic death of Cash Grist in this case, and a reason back and say, well, things could have been done differently. But that's not what the criminal law expects of people. The criminal law needs to look in the circumstances and ask what is reasonable.
0: The Crown prosecutor says he's pleased with the judge's decision, adding he believes justice was done. Tulsi Gabbard is stepping down as U.S. Director of National Intelligence, citing her husband's health.
2: In her resignation letter, Director of National Intelligence Tulsi Gabbard shares her husband was recently diagnosed with a rare form of bone cancer, saying she's stepping away from public service to be by his side. President Trump reacted on social media, posting in part, quote, "Tulsi has done an incredible job and we will miss her." In recent months, Gabbard and the Trump administration appeared out of sync, sending mixed messages ahead of the war with Iran. Gabbard is now the fourth cabinet member to leave the administration in 3 months. All have been women. Her last day will be the end of June. Christiane Cordero, ABC News, Washington.

0: place to get down.
1: And Rob Bass has died at the age of 59. He and DJ Easy Rock hit it big in 1988 with their crossover hit, It Takes Two, which was certified platinum the next year. The song became a staple of clubs, was featured in a few films, and later sampled by other artists. Bass's family says he died after a battle with cancer. This is the Canadian Press. In sports, Canadian Shea Gilgeous-Alexander and the Oklahoma City Thunder beat the San Antonio Spurs 123-108 Friday to take a 2-1 lead in the NBA's Western Conference Final. In the NHL's Western Conference Finals, Vegas beat Colorado 3-1 to take a 2-0 series lead. The Toronto Blue Jays beat the Pittsburgh Pirates 6-2 in the opener of a 3-game interleague series in Major League Baseball action. Jays manager John Schneider says he was pleased to see his team attack on three insurance runs in the eighth inning.
2: Yeah, that was good inning there, kind of adding on, and we're really light in the bullpen today anyway. But that was good to see a couple big swings early and taking advantage of some of their mistakes. But the eighth inning was nice.
1: It was the opener of a 6-game homestand for the Blue Jays. From the Canadian Press, I'm Lisa Laporte.

In a previous life, I was an entertainment journalist, quote unquote, and I did a lot of traveling down to Los Angeles. Someone asked a guy why he robbed a bank. He goes, that's where the money is. I went down to Hollywood. That's where the stars are. That's where the movies are made. And so I spent a lot of time in Los Angeles. And I was there when they started revitalizing downtown. Because what L.A. is typically called, it's a city made up of disconnected neighborhoods. And there really wasn't anything to do in downtown Los Angeles until they built the Opera House, the Disney Opera House, right? And an absolutely gorgeous building. And then they started redeveloping. That's where they put the Staples Center. And that's where they put the Nokia Live Center and this whole entertainment district. And then business and life started coming back and people started moving downtown. Big loft spaces and artists and Koreatown. And it was really quite wonderful to go back every couple of weeks and feel that they were building towards something. Well, now fast forward to 2026, and the state of disrepair in that once great and glorious city, and the cherry on top was the palace.

0: Palisade fires, where thousands of homes were left to burn because of mismanagement by the city, where there was no water, there were no reservoirs ready, there was no the firefighters did not have the resources that they needed, and now we have a very interesting race. I'll give it. This is me speaking as a tourist. Listen to Harvey Levin, the founder of TMZ, who is a Los Angelino. This is why there's a race. Listen to his description of what happened to that once explosive and positive and ascendant downtown.
1: I have seen this city just fall apart, you know, over the last, I don't know, 8-9 years, but especially the last 4 years. That, you know, the homeless problem is out of control in this city. I've been chased by people, a guy with a hammer walking out of my gym. He chased me with a hammer. I had a mentally ill woman, a homeless woman, take a boulder and trash my car. And, you know, the fires have been an absolute outrage in this city. This did have to happen.
0: Yeah, it did not have to happen. This and look, when we look at cities like Toronto and we see what's happening in Vancouver and more broadly in British Columbia, when you look at Canada and some of the problems that we have gotten in our own way. We have allowed ideologues to dominate the political discourse, and facts be damned. They try something, and even in the face of that thing failing, they press on. And that the same thing has happened in Los Angeles. And one of the people whose homes got burnt down was Spencer Pratt. Now, you may not remember him, but Spencer Pratt was, at a time, one of the biggest stars on television. He was on a reality show called The Hills, and he played the alpha villain. He was built and bred to be hated, and he relished it, and he leveraged it, and he sort of fell off after a while when the show ended, and he sort of became a little bit of a joke because he was buying crystals and all sorts of nonsense. And then his house burnt down. And then his house burnt down, and he got mad. He got mad, he got educated, and he mobilized. And now he is running second to the mayor in this heated race. Karen Bass is the mayor. Spencer Pratt is running right behind her. She's at 30%. He's at 22%.
2: And he is gaining.
0: And one of the reasons he's gaining is because there is no one in politics, not LA local politics, no one in any politics doing what he is doing on social media. And for those who poo-poo that and say, oh my God, well, this is so much more to being a politician than social media. Sure. But if you're a candidate, if you have the upper hand on social media, you're ahead of the game. He has connected on social media in a way no one has. And so before I play this next one for you, this is how good he is. So he's living, his house has not been rebuilt. He's living in an Airstream trailer, right? And Karen Bass, who is his opponent, her people start circulating the story that he was lying, that he wasn't living in his Airstream. He was actually living at the Bel Air Hotel, which is one of the most beautiful hotels, iconic Los Beverly Hills hotels. He went on TV and he pointed out that that's in fact not true. But rather than just leave it there, he made an ad. Let's listen to the ad.

0: in Bel Air.
1: Yeah, and that's just the tip of the iceberg. There are fans of his that are building AI commercials where he's Batman and Karen Bass is the Joker, and stuff is happening behind the scenes with Gavin Newsom, the governor, and it's effective stuff. It's effective stuff. Now let's go to the mayor herself, Karen Bass. Could be Olivia Chow, could be Karen Bass. They all speak the same language. Let's listen to her explaining why she deserves a second term.
2: But I think that I deserve a second term, and I'm going to fight for that because we have made significant progress in a variety of areas. For example, homelessness was going up year after year, and under my watch, it is the first time we've had a decrease in street homelessness.
1: Yeah, that doesn't change the fact, Karen Bass, that roughly 100,000 people are living on the streets. It is the largest homeless population in America. So just because it's gone down doesn't mean it is anywhere lower than the high created under Karen Bass. This is what we're witnessing in Los Angeles is a fight between the extreme left and the logical right. And you want to hear extreme left? Listen to Karen Bass explaining, touting dental care for homeless meth users.
2: How many people who are unhoused that you meet have no teeth at all? They don't have teeth. Why? Because meth rots your teeth. You can't succeed without teeth. So there needs to be comprehensive health care provided to people.
1: Are you effing kidding me? They don't have teeth because of meth, so we got to give them teeth or they're not going to succeed. Karen Bass, get them off meth. Get them off meth.
3: Yeah, I don't think that's how it works.
1: No, this is the left. This is the nonsense of the left. Why get them off meth when we can create a whole new government program for dental care? Because that's why they are homeless. It's not the meth. It's the fact that the meth rotted their teeth.
3: Yeah, I think the whole meth plan,
1: yeah,
3: that'll definitely get people out of the tents.
1: Yeah, yeah. Well, and a reminder, during the Palisades fires, she was in Africa. And when the fires happened, she didn't drop everything and get on a plane. She took a few days to get back. And apparently, according to Spencer Pratt, her number two, who was in charge, he was in jail because he had called in a bomb threat to a municipal building. And someone asked him once, he's like, why are you, why should you be a mayor? You were a reality star. He goes, yeah, but you know, when I was a reality star, you know what Karen Bass was doing? She was in Cuba. She was in Cuba learning about communism. So I don't know about you, but I'd take a villain on television over a villain in real life any day of the week. He's sharp, he's quick, and he's common sense. As I said, he's at 22%. He's up 10%. Karen Bass is 30, but 40% of Los Angelinos identify as undecided. Let's listen to Spencer Pratt about who likes him and who's in on his side.
4: I am the angry taxpayer. You can be a Democrat and love me. You can be a Republican and love me. The only people that don't love me are communists and socialists, and I don't want them to love me.
1: See, look, and
3: that's so simply. Yeah,
1: and they're trying to tar him and feather him as MAGA. But we're getting to the point where, might as well call him a racist, a misogynist, a colonial settler, whatever you want. It's not sticking right now. As of right now, we have a real race in Los Angeles, and we'll keep you posted on that. All right, when we come back, I've got something to say. I got something to say about the CBC. They ran the table this week. We thought they maybe we'd give them a day off. They've had terrible news. No. They said, CBC News said, hold my beer.
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1: All right. So the CBC has not had a good week. I thought if they just kept their heads down, they could roll into the weekend unscathed on Friday. And then somebody over there said, hold my beer. My dad always said that his most important order of business as prime minister was to maintain the support of his caucus. Because without that support, you've got nothing. I had someone challenge me on Twitter today. She's like, no, Ben, the prime minister's biggest role is to hold the country together. Your dad was wrong. I was like, okay, and how'd you do that? How do you do that if your caucus is against you? You can't do anything. You don't have a government. You don't have a functioning government. Justin Trudeau left not because we as the people voted him out. He left because he no longer had the support of his caucus. He could not function as prime minister. And I, as well as a lot of people who follow politics, were very curious when Mark Carney parachuted in, took over control of this party, and by and large, this very same caucus, and said to Canadians, vote for me and vote for this team. We have a different perspective and we're pursuing different policies than the old government, but this is the team to get it done. And I thought to myself, well, that's going to be really interesting. How is he going to manage this caucus? Because he's got a radical left-wing environmental wing that was very happy with a lot of the stuff that Trudeau did. And at some point, the rubber is going to meet the road and push is going to come to shove. And what's going to happen when we start digging? We already know that Stephen Guilbeault stepped outside of cabinet. He didn't want nothing to do with it. And he's been critical of the government. Okay, so what happens with the rest of them? Well, now we're seeing the CBC is reporting that there is a letter that was written by 14 members of that caucus expressing displeasure with this priority of the government. 14. Now, that's close to 10% of the caucus. And that's a big deal because we're 1 year in. We got 3 more years here. And we haven't even started building the pipeline. And so the problem is, is they requested anonymity from CBC, and the CBC gave it to them. We have elected officials who are elected as part of this government, and they have expressed that they do not like the policy that they were elected to put forth, and we don't know who they are. That's the job of the prime minister. I'm sorry. The job of the prime minister is to deal with this internal issue. Is this a big issue or is it a small issue? Will he be able to wrest control, bring them on side, and then shepherd forth his agenda with his caucus voting for that thing or not? This could be, I'm not suggesting it is, it could be the beginning of the disintegration of this coalition. We've seen coalitions break down before, but we won't know because we can't go out and go interview these 14 people to ask them their perspective, to challenge them. We don't know who they are. So what has the CBC done? They've run cover for this government. They have taken the pressure off this government. They are obfuscating and they are impeding our ability to learn about a mini civil war. It's mini right now within the Liberal caucus. This prime minister said, I can do this. I can do what the country needs with this team. This team said, we are going to follow you, Mr. Carney. 1 year in, 14 of them are saying, we don't like this. It's the job of the prime minister, not the CBC, to manage caucus. And you are depriving, the CBC is depriving us of being able to get more, to ask questions and get answers. Because we don't know who these 14 people are. That is a fundamental problem that I have. The CBC is carrying water for this government. And that in and of itself is a problem. But the cherry on top is zoom out a little bit. Zoom out to the rumors of the floor crossings. Remember? Oh, there could be as many as. They were salivating, foaming at the mouth with these stories and rumors of Pierre Poilievre not being able to control his caucus. What did it signal for his leadership? A party that doesn't control the levers of power, mind you. They were throwing kerosene on the fire. They were helping those cracks grow. They were helping that his coalition within his party, they were helping to weaken it. Oh, we could hear as many as 50 are going to be crossing the floor to the Liberals. So they had no problem. So spreading rumors to allow for weakness to take hold in that caucus. But the second there's an actual sign of real breakage in the government, the party that does affect your life in a meaningful way with everything they do. Oh, now we have to be judicious. They don't want their names out there. They want to deal with this internally. They signed their names to a document. It is not your job to hide their identities. And they are not confidential informants. They are not confidential sources to the CBC. They are elected by you and by me. They are paid by you and by me. And they got elected to do something, and now they say they're not comfortable doing it. It is accountability that I'm seeking here. And I'm also seeking the CBC to stop treating one party one way and the other the other. This prime minister has a problem. It is a problem that he wanted. He wanted this group at this moment to solve the problems in front of him. 14 of them are saying they don't want to play ball this way. And I think I'd like to know, is this a tempest in a teapot, or is this the sign of a fracture that could break the coalition of this government? I think it's an important question to ask. I think it's an important question to have answered. But we can't do that because the CBC is running interference and helping this prime minister manage his own caucus. This is gross. This is not journalism. This is activism. And again, like, they may have a very good reason for this. They may be able to reverse engineer a justification due to a policy that they have on the books. But the fact that I've been able to craft this narrative means they have put themselves in this position. The fact that I have to ask myself, are they running interference for the government? Means they've done something that calls into question their impartiality. This is, I'm tired of this stuff. I'm tired. I'm not out there. I don't wake up every day and say, what can I scream about the CBC today? They're the ones who do this to themselves. They are the ones who give $5 million to a group to go out and beat up on veterans and members of the RCMP and people who just want evidence that 215 people died before we start tarring and feathering everybody for deaths that may or may not have happened. I want that was gross. And the people at the CBC thought they did nothing wrong to the tune of willing to put $5 million towards that opera of folly. That was a terrible idea and was going to be a terrible TV show. And now on the news side, the news was actually spared this week. I was actually upholding them as like, hey, you guys have a reputation that you have to defend. So go off and go make sure that these guys are held to account because you have a reputation. Well, what are you doing with your reputation? You are gleefully talking about rumors of people leaving the Conservative Party as if it's freaking Christmas Day. Every day there's more rumors and we can't wait to share them with you. Now you have 14 people who signed a document telling you they are not happy with the direction of the government and you're not telling us who they are? You don't have a problem with that? And if you're listening to this and you're thinking that I'm making this, I'm somehow gerrymandering a problem, then you have to ask yourself, why aren't you outraged by this? This is your government. And if this coalition breaks, the government falls. That's the worst case scenario for this government. And I kind of want to know where we're at on that roadmap. And I can't do that if I can't talk to those people. Oh, jeez. And I'm not even a freaking journalist and I know this. All right, that's all I got to say about that. When we come back, it's our Friday fight with Chris Chapin and Ashley Waters. We're going to go around the horn on all the big news stories of the day. This is the Ben Mulrooney Show.
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1: It's Friday, so we thought we'd get our Friday gang together. We got Ashley Waters co-hosting the Party Lines on the News Forum. Ashley, welcome back.
2: Happy Friday.
1: Happy Friday. And I do hope Chris Chapin is going to be joining. There he is, Chris Chapin. How are you, my friend?
3: Good. How are you doing, Ben?
1: I'm good. Political commentator, managing principal of Upstream Strategy. Guys, I want to start. I just did a rant. I don't know if you heard it. I did a rant. I have a real problem with the CBC not giving us the names of the 14 MPs within the Liberal caucus who have a problem with the MOU signed between Alberta and the federal government. I think this is a real problem. I would like to be able to interview those people. What are your problems? Can you find a way back? Is there something that the government could give you that would allow you to then do what you got elected to do, which is shepherd forth Mark Carney's vision? And if not, does it signal a rift within the party that if left unfixed, could disintegrate the coalition that Mark Carney has? I think it's an important thing. Ashley, let's start with you. What are your thoughts? Am I making too big of a deal out of this?
2: I think it's good there's anonymity, like, for their names not to be listed, because I think it's a call to action, and I don't think there needs to be drama around it, right? Like, if all of a sudden we have certain MPs speaking out against climate policy in this case, right? Then all of a sudden we're going to have reporters sticking on, well, are you going to support certain votes? Does this majority that he just got, right? Is that in jeopardy in some way, shape, or form?
1: But Ashley, how is that the responsibility of the CBC? Why should they care about that? It's news. They're accountable to the people. We should know where their heads are at. It feels to me that is a justification for the CBC to be able to run interference and protect the prime minister and protect his majority.
2: I think it's more their sources.
1: But they're not. They're not confidential sources. They are MPs who sign their names to a letter.
2: But that's how they got the letter, whoever their source is, right? So if they don't want to say these are the names attached because they would know that's who did the leak, right? They're bringing this up because they think that it's important to address, to say, you know, there's at least 14 people that aren't, you know, towing the line and just going along because they have a problem with how we're advancing through pipelines or certain bills being brought in up that maybe they don't necessarily agree with.
1: Chris, the way I see this is the prime minister took control of a caucus that was not his, that had extremely left-leaning environmental radicals in it. And despite that, he said, I can get this country where it needs to be with this team. And we are now seeing 1 year into a four-year mandate. This is a hurdle. I'm not saying you can't get over it, but it's a hurdle. I don't see why the CBC has any business doing caucus management for this man.
3: Well, I mean, Ben, I think my first thought when I saw this story this morning was I wonder what the odds are that the PMO handed the letter to the CBC, yeah. Because I think the timing of this letter coming out looks tremendous for the prime minister, because it gives him some cover. I mean, the day after, you know, Danielle Smith's address, and I'm sure we're going to get to that later on this show, about how they're going to allow a referendum-like question on the Alberta, or, you know, a separation-like question on the Alberta referendum this fall. And he's actively, obviously, trying to do things like promising a pipeline to Alberta to make sure our country stays as one. The fact that this letter anonymously gets leaked to the CBC where there's 14 signatories, but the CBC won't mention who one of them are, seems a little rich to me. And I mean, having worked in politics and having leaked things before, usually there's a quid pro quo, you know, with your reporter. And this one screams the PMO handed it to the CBC just to get this story out there.
1: Yeah, listen, again, if you zoom out and you compare how they were, it was a practical fever dream for the CBC talking about all the rumors of all the floor crossers. I mean, that was they played the exact opposite role in terms of caucus management for the Conservatives back then that they are playing right now for the Liberals. But it's one rule for thee, one rule for me. All right, let's move on. Well, let's move on to that story, Chris. The Alberta is going to have this vote on whether to hold a binding separation referendum. So explain this to me, because I'm a supporter of Danielle Smith. I've liked what she's said. I'm trying to figure out. Sometimes saying something and behaving—if you behave a certain way, then saying something creates a disconnect. Make this make sense to me.
3: Well, I think we talked about this last week, Ben. To me, it's I'm not sure how much of a choice Danielle Smith has in this matter. There are hundreds of thousands of Albertans that want to see this question be asked, and I'm not sure what the harm is of putting it to the people. I don't think it's anywhere close to being remotely successful. And if that quells this movement for a while, I think that's a good thing. I don't think it's going to go through. I want to see Alberta remain a, you know, united part of this country. But I think if we look at Quebec and the efforts at times through our history that we put to avoid letting them ask that question, I mean, we still have the Parti Québécois and the Bloc Québécois in Quebec that still want to see Quebec separate. And I think what bothers me the most is we don't seem to make that big of a deal that those separatist parties still exist in the strength they do in Quebec. But the rest of Canada, especially here in Ontario, whether it's Toronto or Ottawa, seem outraged that Alberta would be frustrated with Ottawa. And Alberta would be frustrated with the rest of the country when, you know, the Parti Québécois is still leading in the polls in Quebec and very well likely may form the next majority government, who have explicitly said to the people of Quebec, the first thing we will do is put forward a separatist, you know, a separation movement.
1: Yeah, well, yeah, they, if they're leading, it's within the margin of error, and it looks like they'd be leading to a minority government. If that were the case, I don't see how the PQ can do anything on a referendum with a minority in the Assemblée nationale. But Ashley, I got to ask, do you see things the same way? Because I get it. Like last week, I was of that opinion, but it just feels like. It feels like the government is plowing the road just a little too much for those hundreds of thousands of people that want a referendum, making it just a little too easy. Not easy, but just making their lives a little easier.
2: Right. Like, and I think it's less about immediate separation, more about a warning shot to Ottawa. Yeah. Like Western alienation has been building for years, and whether it's energy equalization or federal decision making. And so I think Danielle Smith understands that, like, even the conversation around separation creates leverage with Ottawa.
1: Yeah.
2: And so that danger is that right now Mark Carney is inheriting, you know, a country that could be regionally fractured. And we don't want that right now. Yeah. We want to be sovereign. We want to be unified. Mm-hmm. We want to come across strong, especially when we're dealing with the United States, tariffs. So this right now, I think any way they can push forward, and whether that's with the MOU that was just signed, and I think that's why certain premiers are worried when you look at David Eby. And so there's a lot of spin that has to kind of happen, I would say, right now to make sure that everybody's happy. But at the same time, we do have to push forward with these energy projects, like these big projects, because how else are we going to stand on our own two feet?
1: So do you think the calculus by the Premier of Alberta is, look, we're gonna do this thing, and we'll set this up, and they can ask their question, but meanwhile, I'm gonna get a pipeline built, and once I do that, and once we start really sort of expanding what we can do to grow this economy, that's gonna quiet these guys down. By the time that referendum comes up, their numbers are going to shrink because the pie is just going to be bigger. Chris, do you think that's what it is?
3: I think that plays a huge role in it, Ben. I think, you know, we can't discount, and Ashley mentioned it, the amount of distrust there is in, you know, the province of Alberta and Saskatchewan towards Ottawa over the last 10, 15 years of Liberal government, right? Like these provinces have come to loathe Ottawa and loathe the Liberal Party of Canada. And so there's a huge amount of distrust. So yes, if this leverage gets them a pipeline, gets Premier Smith that much closer. I mean, you think about the trade talks with the United States.
1: Yeah, well,
3: the government of Canada will not touch supply management if our country's unity depended on it. And so I think the West has learned a lesson from that, that if we threaten that unity, and especially you threaten the economic wealth of a province like Alberta to Canada's unity, that I think Ottawa has no choice but to take it seriously.
1: All right, we're going to take a quick break. When we come back, Ashley, I'm going to ask you a very simple question. What does somebody have to do in this country to get kicked out? Don't go anywhere. This is the Ben Mulrooney Show. We'll be right back from coast to coast to coast on the Chorus Radio Network.
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1: Well, yes, it is the Ben Mulrooney Show, but for the next segment, it is also Chris Chapin and Ashley Waters' show. Thanks, guys, for sticking around.
2: Thanks.
1: Ashley, I got to ask this question because there are new guidelines issued by the Immigration and Refugee Board that are essentially going to make it more convoluted and more difficult to ensure that foreign nationals who are convicted of serious criminality are going to face expedited hearings to be sent back to where they came from, and I'm struggling to understand. Like, please tell me what I'm missing here. It seems like if you are here and you are not a Canadian citizen, and if you don't behave in a way befitting of a Canadian citizen, someone who respects the laws, and you have been convicted of serious criminality. Haven't they done the job for us? Haven't they shown us we're not Canadian material? What is this hold up, and what is this incessant need to try to find ways to keep people here that are, I don't think it's a hot take, net negatives on society?
2: Right, and this story hits a nerve because, you know, public trust, confidence, in immigration systems depends on fairness and accountability. But when people are convicted of serious crimes, like you're saying, can remain in Canada for extended periods through appeals and tribunal delays, it kind of undermines public trust. And so at the same time, Canada is a country governed by law, but we also know that the due process matters. But with this political challenge, it's almost a balancing of compassion and legal protections and public safety. And so I feel like it's important that we don't necessarily demonize newcomers in a certain way.
1: No, I'm demonizing criminals because they've proven to be demonstrating some pretty negative behavior. I don't want to keep them here. I don't want to house them here. I don't want to pay for it. I want them gone.
2: Yeah, and that's the thing. We have to see trials through.
1: Yeah.
2: Right. And yeah. So that is because we are Canadian. And so it's not a matter of all of a sudden, just because they were here and they committed a crime, that you can necessarily send them back, because, again, everyone's innocent until proven guilty.
1: Yeah. But once they are proven guilty, bye-bye. Right. Chris, what is it? Like, I mean, these are new guidelines. 2026, 2023, 2024, 2025, all evidence of we need to fix the system. And the refugee board says, you know what? Hold on. We're actually going to reverse course, and we are going to find a way to allow these bad seeds, bad apples, to stick around longer. We're going to make it harder to kick them out.
3: Yeah, I couldn't agree more, Ben. I think what frustrates me the most, or certainly up there, is it's once again a decision out of Ottawa that's being made by an unelected board.
1: Yeah, yeah.
3: You know, and there isn't political decision making, and there's not political leadership or accountability here.
1: Yeah.
3: I think if this was a debate in the House of Commons, I think it'd be a lot more black and white in terms of what we need to do. But instead, the buck's passed to the Immigration and Refugee Board to make these decisions and make these guidelines. And then the rest of us sit around and to Ashley's point, start to question our immigration system that much more.
1: Yeah.
3: And you know, if these people have convicted crimes, I don't think there's a Canadian, you know, whether they've, you know, lived here for generations or a new Canadian that's gotten immigration and citizenship in this country that thinks a criminal should be able to stay here. No. And delay and delay and delay. And God knows we have created a system that you can find as many delays in our criminal justice system as you want. And it, for a lot of these people, why wouldn't you try to exercise those opportunities? Because it means not having to go back where you came from.
1: Yeah. But I've said this before, if you really don't want to go back to where you came from, then you should be the greatest example of a newcomer to Canada. Like, you know what's waiting for you if you run afoul of the rules, if you break the
3: law.
1: So like, we've got to have the courage of our convictions. Like, we know how bad it is over there, and you still committed those crimes? Off you go. Thank you. Goodbye. We don't need you. We don't want you. But also, not to forget, Ashley, we don't have the capacity. We don't have the bandwidth. We don't have the budget to take care of these people. I would love to say we have the budget to take care of the best of the best that we bring in, but we've even broken our word to them. This is what I thought Mark Carney was going to come in and do and say, you know what? Some of that stuff that happened before I got here was boneheaded, and I'm not doing that. I'm a numbers guy. These numbers don't work. And so here's what we're going to do. And I'm not seeing enough of that.
2: Yeah, and federally, you know, their hands are kind of tied provincially, yeah, right, when we're looking at the court system. And so in each province, we know that it's overrun, you know, with our jails and with certain court dates being delayed or thrown out just because there aren't judges to actually preside over them. So, yeah, it's a bigger issue at hand for sure.
1: Okay, in our final few minutes here, I want to change the tone. Instead, I want to look at sort of, you know, our imminent trade negotiations with the Americans. And how the CRTC seemed to come in and say, you know what, it's been quiet for too long here. Well, let's give Donald Trump something to complain about. Let's throw him a bone. And the CRTC came out and said 15% of the top line revenue of American streamers in Canada has to go into a fund to support Canadian content. Off the top, this isn't their profits. This is their revenues. And so they've essentially tripled what they said they were going to do. There is no way that anybody, if people thought, Chris, that the Ronald Reagan commercial was a bad idea, now do this.
3: I just talked about, you know, the Immigration Refugee Board making these kind of decisions. Now you hand it over to the CRTC as a regulator that's unelected and unaccountable, making such a ridiculous position. I mean, you think back to the digital sales tax and how important that was in our trade negotiations. And we just walked away from it because we understood that this was such a massive
1: impact. It was an albatross around
3: our
1: American
3: neck. Companies.
1: Yeah.
3: It literally an albatross. And now we've had the CRTC just come in and say, we're going to tax 15% of Netflix's revenues.
1: Yeah.
3: We're going to tax 15% of Amazon Prime's revenue. You know, that Jeff Bezos doesn't have a direct line to the White House and isn't going to call the president and say, what the heck is Canada doing?
1: Yeah.
3: And Mark Zuckerberg and all these guys aren't going to do the exact same thing.
1: Yeah.
3: And if the core concept of it made sense and it felt like it was that important for Canadians, I could support it, but it simply isn't. Like, there's no rationale for the size and the scale of this, you know, to triple it from 5%, which they were already being taken to court for.
1: Yeah.
3: But to go to 15% is just utterly absurd.
1: Yeah.
3: And, you know, to your point, yeah, if we thought the Reagan ad pissed off the Americans, wait until they react to this.
1: Yeah. Ashley, this is I'll go back to Mark Carney. Like, I believe he sees stuff like this and says, what's going on here? Like, we're trying to run a country here and we got clowns dropping bombs that I'm going to have to deal with. CRTC doesn't have to go to the White House. CRTC doesn't have to negotiate a trade deal. I wish that I could get behind him a lot more if he would go and like you do with a dog that keeps pissing on the couch. You wrap him over the nose with a newspaper. They got to start doing that with these guys. Come on.
2: But maybe this is more of that irritant, right? Like, we're seeing crazy stories come out the U.S. left, right, and center. Maybe this is something that this is a lever that they feel like they can pull on, right? In order to get more money, in order to try to get more money this way towards us as Canadians. I'm not saying that it's going to work. I know that, you know, maybe they're just throwing that dart at the board, hoping that it gets hit. I don't know in this case. But yeah, it would have been great in our trade negotiations if we were able to do the digital service tax. Like, things like that, I think when we first went at the U.S. with negotiations, we felt like we were playing nice and we were kind of going along. But that should have been a sticking point, right? Yeah. It's hindsight because we can say that now. And I think because they're taking a harder line and we are looking elsewhere and not just looking to the U.S. And bringing other powers into the fold with us to push forward. So, yeah, this one is a head scratcher, though.
1: Yeah. And look, when the digital services tax got wiped off the map, I was surprised that we didn't try to leverage it to get a concession from the Americans. And they still got pissed with us. So this, it's just, again, like... We got to be walking in lockstep. Like, we've got to be note perfect. We got to be smarter than the Americans. We got to be more efficient than the Americans, or we're going to get eaten for lunch. And if our CRTC is saying dumb stuff like this on the eve of renegotiations, when we saw what happened to that digital services tax, I don't know what hope we've got going into the negotiations. But I'll remain optimistic. Ashley, thank you. Chris, thank you. I hope you guys had great weeks. I hope you have even better weekends.
2: Thanks, you too, guys.
1: And thank you so much. 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And coming up for our Toronto audience, Pride is a month long, right? No. Then how come it's starting in May?

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1: It's sometimes said that misery loves company. 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Christ commiserated with us. Christians are accompanied because we've been baptized into the company of Christ Jesus, who met us in our misery with God's mercy.
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1: From the national newsroom of the Canadian Press, I'm Lisa Laporte. Foreign Affairs Minister Anita Anand says 12 Canadians detained after an aid flotilla was intercepted while en route to the Gaza Strip are receiving urgent medical care in Turkey. She's condemned what she calls appalling abuse and says Canada is seeking accountability from Israeli personnel. Israeli prison officials deny allegations of mistreatment. Alberta Premier Danielle Smith is pushing back against separatist criticism, urging opponents to focus on the October referendum rather than calls for a leadership review. The vote will ask whether Albertans want to remain in Canada or begin a process toward a future separation referendum. The establishment of a National Marine Conservation Reserve on BC's central coast will protect an area larger than PEI. Six coastal BC First Nations signed an agreement with the federal and provincial governments that will designate around 6,700 square kilometers as part of the reserve. It's also designated as an Indigenous protected and conserved area. University of Victoria Professor of Environmental Studies Natalie Band says that's good news for the six First Nations partners.
2: By them being co-managers and using their own authority to designate them as Indigenous marine protected areas, their authority to manage and steward their own waters is being recognized by other levels of government in Canada.
1: A federal official says all fisheries, with the exception of bottom trawling, will be able to operate in the area once the agreement is finalized. A California community near Los Angeles is at risk of a massive explosion from a chemical leak.
3: 40,000 residents of Garden Grove in Orange County, south of L.A., have been told they have to evacuate because a toxic chemical is leaking from a tank at an aerospace factory. Orange County firefighters say there are two dangerous scenarios in this. The tank could either fail, leaking toxic chemicals all over the ground, or explode into a giant fireball. The leak was triggered on Thursday when a valve overheated on a 34,000-gallon tank containing a liquid used to make acrylic plastics. Alex Stone, ABC News, Los Angeles.
1: And a record has been set at El Capitan in California.
4: A 7-year-old boy has become the world's youngest person to ever climb El Capitan, the world's largest monolith. Joey Evermore takes over the record from his brother Sam, who made the climb when he was 8 years old and was also on hand to assist Joey in this expedition. Joey started as a 6-year-old, turned 7 on Wednesday during the climb, and reached the summit on Thursday evening. Joey's full name is Joey Danger Evermore, so yes, Danger is quite literally his middle name. Mike Dubusky, ABC News.
1: This is the Canadian Press. In sports, Canadian Shai Gilgeous-Alexander and the Oklahoma City Thunder beat the San Antonio Spurs 123-108 Friday to take a 2-1 lead in the NBA's Western Conference Final. In the NHL's Western Conference Finals, Vegas beat Colorado 3-1 to take a 2-0 series lead. The Toronto Blue Jays beat the Pittsburgh Pirates 6-2 in the opener of a 3-game interleague series at Rogers Centre. Toronto starter Kevin Gausman says he was able to get some strikeouts with his slider.
5: You know, that's a pitch.
1: Toronto starter Kevin Gausman says he was able to get some strikeouts with his slider.
5: You know, that's a pitch that

0: This weekend was the first time we've had a change on whether or not stores can open for Victoria Day. It's always interesting. Sometimes, you know, I'll talk about things, like the weather, for example, and then someone will ask me, what's the weather going to be like? And I'll have completely blanked on it. And so we get to Victoria Day, and was out yesterday with a friend. We went by a grocery store, and I noticed it was busy. I was like, what the heck? And then you're, oh, yeah. This dates back to Family Day when the premier said he wanted to change it so that you could do more shopping on non-religious holidays. Do we like this? Do we not like this? What are we thinking?
1: I love it. I did the same thing. I went to Grand Bend, and when I came back, I don't know why, but I said to Claudia, oh, let's just drive down the road. And then we drove close to Freshco, and I saw a bunch of people in the parking lot. I was like, wait, what? Freshco Dollarama was open.
0: Yeah.
1: I think it's a great idea because holidays are for people to relax, to unwind, to do a lot of stuff. But most of the times, you got to prepare for that day. So It's like the day before. Groceries are crazy busy. Everything is busy. You just, you know, like, let's say you do a barbecue and you forgot to buy something. And then you're like, oh, what do I do now? I have to go to a gas station. They don't have it, this and that. So I think for the holidays and just people to don't overthink everything prior to the holiday, I think it's a great idea.
0: I saw some people who were complaining about it or upset on social media, which doesn't mean anything. Like, people are always going to be pro and con. Like, you can find, if you want to find an opinion to back up your, what you think about something, you can just go on social media. So that, I don't cite that as some sort of reason not to. But based on the number of people I saw in the parking lot, it certainly seemed like whatever there might be people who were upset or frustrated online.
1: But why?
0: In the parking lots, people were
1: saying otherwise. But why they were upset? Like, what were the comments?
0: Do you remember? Just that, you know, people should be, we have the long weekend for a reason. People should have some time with their families. People should be able to. And now, one of the aspects I will say for like the long weekends, and this was an issue that came up when Family Day was created, is there is an extra cost for businesses in terms of people working on a holiday. So,
1: and normally all these places, especially, I used to work in a grocery shop. I worked in Nofrels, like not for long, but I did when I came to Canada. Mm-hmm. And for holidays or days like this, they ask. They don't schedule you. They normally ask the people, hey, who wants to work here? So no one is forced. Like, you know, like, sure, there's going to be some shops that they don't have many people. And like, oh, we're going to open this day. But at the end of the day, no one is forcing you to work. So, like, you shouldn't be mad. Like, people and people make time and a half. Because a holiday.
0: Well, they do, but I mean, so like the business owners would be.
1: Well, for them, but that's the decision they make.
0: Yes,
1: right? Like, no one is also forced to be like, oh, we have to open. Like Freshco, they weren't forced to open. They decided. So, as you said, they took that gamble of like, yeah, we pay more for people, but people show up. So,
0: I was going to go out with a. So the reason we were out and about, we were going to go to like a, you know, just a patio and just kind of hang a little bit yesterday. There were some restaurants that were closed. Now, not all, but I mean, so that's now that might have been. I don't think that's independent of from what we're talking about here. But some just decide to not open on the holiday and whatnot, which is fine. And now some businesses also naturally close on Mondays too. Which, in particular, bars and restaurants. So it's
1: because that's the restocking day for them.
0: And also, I mean, so the one thing that's interesting just about these decisions on Victoria Day is, in some cases, now it depends on the sector, but in some cases, people still do have difficulty filling some positions. And so for me, depending on the and this is like super specific, but depending on the business, you might have to make the calculation, well,

0: Do we want to open on the holiday, or do we want to give people that break so that we can keep our regular schedule beyond that? It's goes back and forth, but the act was changed for this, and so it's the Retail Business Holiday Act. Before, it was just changed by the provincial government. It forbade shopping on New Year's Day, Good Friday, Victoria Day, Canada Day, Labor Day, Thanksgiving, Christmas, and Easter Sunday. Family Day wasn't enshrined in that law, but it was designated as a holiday in the Employment Standards Act, which means employees would be entitled to enhanced wages. So the changes made by the provincial government changed the rules so that stores and malls could open on two holidays, Family Day, which we'll get next year, and Victoria Day, which we just had, but not, as I understand it, Canada Day. Would people want the same thing for Canada? I feel like if you're doing it for Victoria Day, might as well do it for Canada Day. But nevertheless, that was the decision. But anyway, we'll see what happens in the future, but people seem to, I mean, certainly there was some grumbling, but people seem to enjoy it for the most part, from what I could tell. Something else I was reading, speaking of grumbling, I was reading about was, and we've talked about this briefly on the show in the past, which is the game that a bunch of high school seniors are playing right now. It's Senior Assassin is what it's called, where basically everyone shoots each other with water guns and stuff. But it's such that there have been a lot of police forces. London police have among them. Woodstock police. I'm saying, I think pretty much everyone. I won't list all the police force because I don't recall a local police force not issuing a warning or just a reminder to people. And the one thing I will say, and so there's a story just talking about how it's got a bit of a popularity right now, but it's also causing a lot of concern because you do have all these realistic water guns out there. I would just say, and there was a story last year in Guelph of someone, there had been a, where someone was arrested because a water gun was mistaken for a real firearm. I would just say, can we not just have water guns just be the colored ones where it looks, it's very clearly people playing with water guns and not real guns? Because I do think it's important that kids be kids. Even if they're, 17, they're still kids. And
1: have fun.
0: That's your last little gasp before the crushing reality of adulthood descends upon you. Now, yeah, I mean, it's within reason. You don't be squirting people just, randomly all over the place who aren't playing the game. And try not to have, I would just say, just don't have water guns that look like an actual firearm, because that is going to, that's going to cause some concern,
1: Change the name.
0: Yeah.
1: Because imagine kids walking and talking about assassination, and then people are going to be like, whoa, we live in a weird world right now that worse. And as you said, like fake guns and stuff like that, it's hard to say. Is it real? Is it not?
0: Yeah.
1: We've seen our neighbors, they have a lot of problems with guns, especially shootings in school. So
0: yeah.
1: The fact that we're taking a step ahead and being extra careful, not trusting that it's just a water gun, it's a good thing,
0: yeah.
1: Because we don't want to end up like then. But as you said, like, kids have to be kids, especially teenagers, before entering that level of like life. And it will be bad if they have to if they're not allowed to be teenagers. So
0: the warning from, like, say, London police, for example, was issued weeks ago. And so one of the things that was interesting for me about this, because I was just reading this story just the other day over the weekend, is in some cases, like, the Senior Assassin game lasts for weeks, which to me is just weird. Like, can we not just have it like a near once your exams are done, you go out, you do your thing and then it's done. It seems like to be a week's, I'm not saying it's still going on in London. I haven't seen any reports of it happening, but in other parts of the province, it still is happening. It's like this extended thing that keeps going that started 2 weeks ago or over a week ago. It just, that part seems a little weird to me, but again, not enough to say they shouldn't be doing it. But I do think it's important kids get a chance to be kids.
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0: We have talked about tornadoes on this show. We, in recent years, have spent a good amount of time talking about wildfires. Today, I want to focus on flooding. Parts of Ontario experienced some pretty significant flooding this year, and we've had a couple of instances in the past 5 to 10 years where it's gotten quite bad. Do we talk about flooding enough, though? It will be on the agenda this week at Western University, where the 10th International Conference on Flood Management will be held. It runs Wednesday to Friday. To talk about flooding, we are joined by Western University engineering professor Slobodan Simonovic. He joins us now. Thanks for your time today.
1: It is my pleasure.
0: The issue of flood management, is it something we talk about enough these days? I know we had, you know, some flooding in the province and elsewhere in the country a couple of weeks ago that was of major focus, but it seems to be something that we maybe don't talk about enough.
1: I would fully agree with you. Very characteristic attention is given to these natural disasters and flooding, you know, included. Immediately after the event. That kind of window of opportunity and attention of the general public is very short and passes very fast after disasters. Unfortunately, the consequences of the disasters are much more long-term and deserve the attention of all levels of government as well as all individuals.
0: Why do you think that might be the case? You know, there's been a lot of talk about wildfires in recent years for good reason. Is it that the wildfire season can be longer than the flood season per se, or is it? It seems as though we maybe talk about wildfires a little bit more, maybe not about as much about floods.
1: It's probably related to the location and the consequences, the kind of scale of the consequences. The flood events last shorter than, you know, the wildfires, especially large fires. The spatially looking wildfires can, you know, cover very large areas and therefore affects, you know, the environment, people, infrastructure. Floods are a little bit more kind of focused on the watersheds or sections of the watersheds where the extreme precipitation created these conditions. Maybe that is the reason in a different treatment.
0: When we look at this conference, this is quite the conference. 300 researchers from 31 different countries. What will be discussed at this conference?
1: 325 with this morning. We are extremely proud to have this conference here in London, in Canada. This is, I think, a reflection of our leadership and also presence of adequate science practice that can be shared with the rest of the world. Canada is, exposed to flooding, and the challenges are basically growing with changes in land use, climate, population dynamics, and so on. So, bringing engineers, scientists, policymakers, and industry experts from all over the world to our place is, you know, first a great opportunity to show our leadership and also a great opportunity to learn from our colleagues in other countries. When we were setting the conference, because it's a kind of anniversary conference, you know, the 10th one, we set a certain set of goals to kind of, share the latest science, to exchange international experience and best practices, to discuss innovative solutions for the future flood resilience, and also build kind of networks of collaborations between academia, government, and industry.
0: When we look at Canada compared to other countries, are we leading in some areas on this regard? Are we middle of the pack? How would you describe how prepared we are to respond to some of the issues present when it comes to flooding and flood management?
1: Yeah. You know, comparing countries directly, it's, you know, not always very precise or easy. The main reason is, you know, the geography, the location, the exposure, and so on. Canada is definitely the country. First, Canada is one of the largest countries in the world, and therefore we have many regions and differences. We are experiencing different types of floods, from coastal to riverine to urban type of flooding. We do have various exposure. You know, much higher concentration of people living in urban areas compared to rural areas, and so on. So I would say comparing the Canada directly to other countries may not be easy, but I can give you at least my sense that we as a country are not fully prepared for the kind of changing conditions. When I say changing conditions, I mean on the, you know, changing, you know, climate, changing urbanization or the land use, change in treatment of the aging infrastructure, as well as, you know, development in the floodplains. But this is the reason we gave our conference the kind of subtitle of Adapting to Global Change with Innovative Approaches to Flood Management and Resilience. We are trying to say that, you know, these changing conditions are putting us in a situation that we cannot eliminate floods in the future. Floods are going to, they're, you know, natural events. They will be occurring, but the disasters can be prevented with, you know, using the last science, using smart engineering solutions, coming up with the appropriate policies, and mobilizing the private and public sector in response to these events.
0: When we look at, you know, different land use, something that comes to my mind is just how much pavement there is, and, you know, there's not enough water that, or, you know, grass and leather, yeah, that can soak in the water. Is that part of the conversation?
1: Oh, yes, very much. In order to kind of manage floods, we usually use, you know, three types of kind of solutions. We call them integrated solutions. One approach is based on engineering solutions, building the kind of levees, dikes, improving drainage systems, reservoirs, and flood storage, and so on. The second is the nature-based solutions, and that's related very much to the land use. And the restoration of the wetlands and floodplains, and there are some even artificial solutions in the direction that will be discussed at the conference coming from China. It's called so-called sponge city, where many materials being used for building the pavements in the urban areas are being now built in a form that they can accept and store and allow some infiltration to go through them. The third is risk management, where the kind of, you know, flood forecasting and early warning is playing an important role. In Canada, very much effort is nowadays devoted to floodplain mapping. In the conference, we will have a very significant number of presentations dealing with that and some special sessions. The risk management is also related to land use planning, to community preparedness, and so on.
0: It'll be, I'm sure, an interesting conversation, and one that's definitely needed. We need to be talking about more flood in this country than as we said off the top. Slobodan, certainly appreciate the time today. Thank you very much.
1: Thank you.
0: That's Slobodan Cibanovic, Western University engineering professor.
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0: There's a lot of booze news right now. Ontario is going to be spending millions of dollars just to store American alcohol it refuses to sell. According to a Brock University logistics expert, the LCBO is sitting on roughly $79 million worth of U.S. beer, wine, and spirits that were pulled from shelves during the trade dispute with the United States. The estimated cost of warehousing, insurance, and maintaining that inventory could be about $20 million. LCBO has not publicly disclosed what it is spending to store the alcohol. Some provinces have resumed selling their existing American stock. Ontario continues to block both the sale and import of U.S. alcohol in response to the tariffs from the United States. But this is interesting. If we're spending that much on just storing something we're not doing anything with. To talk about this, so we're joined by Michael Armstrong, associate professor at Brock University. He studies operations management. Michael, I appreciate the time today.
1: Well, thank you for inviting me.
0: So you looked into this, and you estimate about $20 million is what we're spending on this. What made you want to look into this, and how'd you come to that figure?
1: Going back 14 months, the Ontario government, like the other provincial governments, responded to U.S. President Donald Trump's trade war, his tariffs, by pulling American liquor off of their liquor store shelves. And there were two components to that. One is they stopped buying new product from the United States, so that was the economic component. And then the symbolic part was even the stock they had, they were going to stop selling retail. So at the time, I'm sure people were thinking, okay, this is going to be a temporary thing. You know, after a couple of weeks, the diplomats will sort things out and we'll just put the American booze back on the shelf. So with that kind of temporary thing in mind, it made sense just to hold it. But here we are more than a year later, and Mr. Trump is still continuing his tariff war one way or another. And so provinces have all this booze on hand, and you know, inventory costs money. So in the case of the LCBO, they have to pay to store it. It's a significant increase in inventory, about 25% more than what they have in their inventory in their warehouse normally. So they probably leased extra space. They have to just the cost of having that money invested, tied up, not doing anything, not earning interest, not earning profits. That's a cost. And then the cost of managing it, worrying about theft, accidental breakage, hitting its shelf life, those kinds of things. So we know the shelf life, the LCBO did disclose, they had to write off about $3 million worth of alcohol at the end of last March, just after the boycott started, and they probably wrote off more during the most recent fiscal year. So those millions are adding up, and really, you know, we should probably make a decision like some other provinces have done.
0: Some other provinces have sold it off. I guess one option could be just to sell it to other provinces that do sell, like Alberta and Saskatchewan are selling U.S. booze. And so one easy way, if we didn't want to sell it ourselves, would just be to sell it to them, I guess.
1: That is one option Premier Ford mentioned last year. Nothing seems to have come of that. I don't have any insight into whether that was ever seriously investigated, or maybe it turned out to be impractical because, you know, shipping it from here to Alberta is probably expensive as well. Looking at other provinces, Alberta and Saskatchewan have kind of gone back and said, okay, we're going to give up on the whole boycott idea. That's partly because Alberta's liquor stores are all private sector. So cutting them off from American product means hurting some businesses. Whereas here in Ontario, almost all of the American liquor is sold through the LCBO. So it's a government decision. But some provinces, like Nova Scotia, said, okay, it makes no sense to keep this. They just sold it all off. I think they actually had a sale, and they gave some of the money to charity to make it a little more symbolic. Quebec and Manitoba have kind of compromised. They're keeping most of it on stock, but as it approaches its shelf life, the product that's starting to get old, they sell that off in small amounts, so they don't actually have to throw any away. So there are several options available aside from just keeping it on the shelf.
0: What would make the most sense for Ontario, do you think?
1: Well, we've got this boycott has kind of two components, the economic side and the symbolic side. So the economic side, we're still not buying any new product from the United States. And that I think we should continue because that's actually been one of the most effective countermeasures Canada's had. It's put pressure on the American alcohol producers. They've had a big drop in their sales, so they are pressuring their politicians. Of course, Mr. Trump doesn't pay a whole lot of attention to that, but the congressmen do. But then we got the symbolic part where we took it off the shelf. Okay, that's kind of run its course. We should probably at least start selling the stuff that's getting old before we have to throw it away. Perhaps our politicians can come up with some other, you know, symbolic gesture, like say, okay, you know, the free trade agreement is going to be renegotiated this summer. Maybe we can say, as a goodwill gesture, we will start selling the American product we have. But, you know, if those negotiations don't work out, well, we're not going to buy anymore. So there's several, you know, kind of compromises looking for some kind of suitable symbolism.
0: What might be, and this might be hard to truly know, but and what might the timeline be for a decision on this? Because if you're going to do something with it other than just liquidate it or destroy it, and with some of the items do having a shelf life, if you're going to sell them or give them away or do something with them, whoever is going to purchase that product would also want to have time to consume it, right? So there must be some sort of timeline here that they're dealing with. We may not entirely know, but that must be a factor.
1: It is a factor. It would depend on the product. So the stronger products like your bourbons and your vodkas, those have very high alcohol content. They're going to have very long shelf life, so, you know, not really a rush. Some of the more wine-based products, those do have shelf lives, and I think that's some of what they wrote off last spring. I think those products, the wine side is probably, you know, we should make a decision this year. It would probably be the ballpark of do something with it or else we're going to have to pour it away.
0: How easy or difficult is it to find information on this in terms just from a transparency standpoint in terms of just finding, trying to put together these figures?
1: It is difficult. So kind of in the big picture overall numbers, the LCBO has disclosed, okay, their U.S. inventory is worth is about $79 million. And they've told us that last year, so last March, 14 months ago, they wrote off $3 million worth of inventory. Their most recent fiscal year, anything beyond that, they haven't said much. There was a reporter put in a Freedom of Information request, and they got a big document back. I think it was like 20 pages long, of which almost all of it was blanked out. So they didn't disclose any details, which is kind of silly because, yeah, you wouldn't probably don't want to tell people here is the exact warehouse where we're keeping it because that might be a theft concern. But beyond that, just saying, you know, how much wine, how much bourbon, roughly what is it costing us to store this stuff, that should be disclosed but has not. So we're missing a lot of the details, which is why I kind of come up with this round number and say, well, you know, in business, if you don't know, a common rule of thumb is say, well, about a quarter of the value of the inventory is what it costs you to store for a year. So if they've got almost $80 million stored, probably around $20 million a year is what it's costing them.
0: It's interesting. We will follow closely. Michael, as always, I appreciate the time.
1: My pleasure.
0: That's Michael Armstrong, associate professor at Brock University. He studies operations management. He studies both the alcohol and cannabis markets. We often talk about cannabis side of things with him. But when you think about the cost of what it could be to house all this alcohol, that conversation probably should come around again in terms of how do we want to proceed? Not necessarily buying new, but handling the stock we currently have.
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0: There has been a lot of anticipation for a new report to come out on London Transit. And this is something we'll get into more next week in particular. But the report was released yesterday, included in the agendas for London City Hall. And for a while now, a governance review has been underway, looking at the potential future for the for London Transit and the London Transit Commission. You may remember that there was some friction between City Hall and the commission last year, so much so that the City Council decided to get rid of the commission and replaced it with all members of City Council. Council continues to make up the entirety of the commission while they were awaiting the review from the consultant in terms of what could be the path forward for London Transit. Part of the conversation going into the review was because there had been some discussions and comments made during council debates about potentially bringing City Hall, London Transit in City Hall, making it essentially no different than the Parks Department or something along those lines. London Fire is different than London Police, right? London Fire is part of City Hall, but does not have a board similar to the Police Services Board that London Police has. So there is an arm's length board for transit. Does there still need to be an arm's length board? Different cities do it different ways. Some do, some don't. There's not necessarily one right way or one wrong way. But potentially bringing transit in-house was a discussion and still could be a discussion. Might be a harder discussion after the report from the consultant, which has found there were a number of issues, including irregular reporting from the Transit Commission to Council, unclear oversight responsibility, and a lack of a formal process for resolving disputes or concerns between the two sides. Despite that, the review does not recommend dismantling currently what's in place. The report also found some issues with the structure and training of the commission itself. The report said the current model does not consistently support effective oversight for the transit system. It made a number of recommendations. They include restructuring the commission so that city politicians continue to hold a majority of seats. Under the old commission, there were members of council on the commission, but they were not a majority. This would make them a majority if council takes all these recommendations fully, which they may or may not. And then there would be some public appointees who would bring professional expertise. Another recommendation was more frequent reporting to council on major priorities, risks, and strategic decisions. Another recommendation was to improve commissioner training, to have stronger alignment between the LTC business plan and council priorities, and to create a new role of a senior management position that would be focused on strategy and communication with City Hall. So it does not recommend bringing London Transit in-house in City Hall. It still could happen. Anything could happen here. Council can go a number of different ways. This could even end up being an election issue of some sort. This will be discussed next week at the Strategic Priorities and Council, Strategic Priorities and Policy Committee on Council. But it is an interesting report, nonetheless, and something we'll dig into a little bit more next week. But for all of the discussion about potentially bringing council in-house, this does not include that, and this may mean that does not happen, but I would not presuppose anything here. There's a lot of different ways council could go on this. So we'll talk about it next week, and We'll follow closely because transit is central to a lot of what is being talked about right now when we look at the municipal election and the campaign and how things run. I don't know if people thought there would be or what had a picture in mind for what the cost for the World Cup would be and if they even see this as high. I mean, $1 billion is $1 billion. However, it's $1 billion from the federal government, from municipal governments, and provincial governments. So it's spread across various governments. Still, it's a lot of money. But the cost works out to $80 million per game that'll be played in Canada. So the Parliamentary Budget Office released their analysis Wednesday of federal commitments and costs associated with co-hosting the FIFA Men's World Cup. It estimates a total cost of $1.1 billion, of which $473 million will come from the federal government. The remaining $593 million will come from other levels of government. Parliamentary Budget Officer says this means each of the 13 total games played on Canadian soil will cost about $82 million. It adds this figure is consistent with past public spending to host World Cup events in Canada. I saw a note the other day. They were talking about how FIFA has officially taken over BMO Field in Toronto, where the games will be played in Ontario. And I haven't been to a BMO Field in a while. I've seen that some Toronto FC games, and it was really nice then. Was smaller, but it was built for Major League Soccer, and they've since expanded it even more so. So coming out of it, that's going to be pretty nice. That's also the home field for the Toronto Argonauts, so it can only help in that sense. But it's almost too late. I won't say, I guess you can always buy tickets on the secondhand market, either legitimately or illegitimately, now that there's new regulations in pass. But if you have not been to a soccer game at BMO Field, I would certainly, and you have the opportunity sometime to go, I would certainly recommend it. It's a lot of fun. I mean, soccer games move pretty quickly, especially compared to my favorite sport is baseball. Baseball has taken some measures to shorten games up, but soccer games, I think, are a lot of fun to watch in person.
1: Ronaldinho was here playing last week on the BMO Field.
0: Was that Miami?
1: No, he was doing an exhibition game.
0: Oh, wow.
1: And yeah, he was in Toronto, and the stadium looked packed. Like, people were, I know a lot of people were complaining about, like, how scary the new stands look, because they are very, like, they look flimsy, but they're not.
0: Yeah.
1: So, like, the stadium was so packed that they were like, okay, I think we're ready for the FIFA World Cup. But yeah, no, it looks different, for sure.
0: It looks different.
1: From what it was.
0: I think they've almost doubled the capacity. Like, it's quite...
1: Because it used to be just the one, like, the two stands on the side.
0: Yeah.
1: Now it's all surrounded.
0: It was about 25,000 used to be, and now
1: I think now it's 45.
0: Yeah, and so they've upped it significantly. When you look at cost per games, so we're at $82 million for this. In Russia, the cost per game for the Russian government was $109 million. The Japanese and South Korean governments paid $112 million per game in 2022. Brazil cost taxpayers $125 million per game. France paid $22 million per game, but that was back in 1998. When Germany hosted it in 2006, it was about $50 million per game. So it's, when you do all the math, it's pretty much on par.
1: I think it helps a lot that it's between the three countries, and that reduced costs a lot, too.
0: Yes. I mean, I would say we were getting into this last segment a little bit with just what London can take from this. I think it would be really interesting for, and this doesn't preclude London from going in the direction of sports or entertainment, but I think if London were to try and say, hey, moving forward, we want to attract as many conventions. We want to be like the convention city Toronto is a whole other beast. But we want to be the convention city for Southwestern Ontario and attract people from everywhere just to come to London. Because what happens when you're the convention city, and convention's maybe not as sexy as the World Cup, I grant you that, or even the World Figure Skating Championships, even curling. Curling's great when we can have those events come to London. But what being a convention city means, at least to me, is it means you have your traffic taken care of. It's easy to get around the city. It's you have a feeling of safety for people moving around the city. So, and then you have inviting places to go. And so by saying, hey, we want to be a convention city, to do that, you have to, in so doing, take care of these other aspects. And so it's like when you think about what makes a really great hotel. Sometimes it's, hey, the pillows are comfy, the beds are comfy, it's quiet. It's like there's these other things that come along with it that make a hotel really great. And so saying you want to be a convention city can also, in the roundabout way, address other issues that come along with that. But the cost for the World Cup is pretty high, but not as high as some other countries. And the World Cup will be starting pretty soon.
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1: From the national newsroom of the Canadian Press, I'm Lisa Laporte. Screening measures have been put in place at Canadian borders amid a deadly Ebola outbreak in Africa. Canada's chief public health officer says quarantine officers will be at the border to assess incoming travelers flagged during screening. The director general of the World Health Organization has said the risk of Ebola in the region it's affecting in Central Africa is now very high, while the global risk remains low. A Canadian who was on board a flotilla in the Mediterranean where the Israeli military detained her is talking remains low. A Canadian who was on board a flotilla in the Mediterranean where the Israeli military detained her is talking about her

0: Ontario's Information and Privacy Commissioner, who ruled the records must be disclosed after a Freedom of Information request by the Canadian Press. The Ford government argues that the documents contain confidential policy advice about how to deal with the plates, which were rolled out in 2020 and were quickly criticized for being hard to read at night and falling apart quickly. The commissioner had already rejected the position twice, finding there is strong public interest in understanding how the province planned the rollout and eventual replacement of the plates. Opposition parties say the court challenge is part of a broader pattern of reduced transparency, while the government insists it is simply defending cabinet decision-making confidentiality. John Kennedy, The Canadian Press.
1: Tulsi Gabbard is stepping down as U.S. Director of National Intelligence, citing her husband's health.
2: Tulsi Gabbard shares her husband was recently diagnosed with a rare form of bone cancer, saying she's stepping away from public service to be by his side. President Trump reacted on social media, posting in part, quote, "Tulsi has done an incredible job and we will miss her." In recent months, Gabbard and the Trump administration appeared out of sync, sending mixed messages ahead of the war with Iran. Gabbard is now the fourth cabinet member to leave the administration in 3 months. All have been women. Her last day will be the end of June. Christiane Cordero, ABC News, Washington.
3: I wanna rock right now. I'm raw bass and I came to get down. I'm not internationally known, but I'm known to rock the microphone because I get stupid.
1: And MC Rob Bass has died at the age of 59. He and DJ Easy Rock hit it big in 1988 with their crossover hit, It Takes Two. The song became a staple of clubs, was featured in a few films, and was later sampled by other artists. Bass's family says he died after a battle with cancer. This is the Canadian Press. In sports, Canadian Shai Gilgeous-Alexander and the Oklahoma City Thunder beat the San Antonio Spurs 123-108 to take a 2-1 lead in the NBA's Western Conference Final. In the NHL's Western Conference Finals, the Vegas Golden Knights beat the Colorado Avalanche 3-1 to take a 2-0 series lead. The Toronto Blue Jays beat the Pittsburgh Pirates 6-2 in the opener of their three-game interleague Major League Baseball series. Jays manager John Schneider says he was pleased to see his team tack on three insurance runs in the eighth inning.
4: Yeah, that was good inning there, kind of adding on, and we're really light in the bullpen today anyway. But that was good to see a couple big swings early and taking advantage of some of their mistakes. But the eighth inning was nice.
1: It was the opener of a six-game homestand for the Blue Jays. From the Canadian Press, I'm Lisa Laporte.
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6: This is London Live. My name is Mike Stubbs. When you go to the grocery store in the summer, it isn't maybe every time, but it's enough times. You can be walking through the parking lot. So hopefully you've remembered your bags. I rarely do. Fortunately, my wife does. Pick them up from the back of the car. Get out of your car, shut the door, walk down an aisle, and you may see dog in car. Because dogs love car rides. They really do. And if you get them to, say, the grocery store, you have a choice of, do I want to bring the dog in? And we had this conversation. I don't bring my dog in the grocery store. He'll probably pee on the lower shelf. We don't want to have that. Dogs do not belong in grocery stores, in my opinion. But that's not what we're going to look at right now. Because if the dog doesn't go into the grocery store, you do. And the dog has to stay in the car. And that's not always the greatest thing, especially when the heat warms up. So there has been a motion that has been put forward by two London City councillors, Councillor Skylar Frank and Councillor David Ferreira. And we have an opportunity to hear from Councillor Ferreira about this right now. Please welcome Ward 13 Councillor David Ferreira to London Live. Councillor Ferreira, let's talk a little bit about this. What prompted you and Councillor Frank to put this into a motion?
7: Hey, Mike. Thanks for having me. Well, just exactly as you said, dogs, especially dogs, they love going for car rides, and we just wanted to make sure that that the public is aware that there is going to be, some consequences if you were to leave your pet in a vehicle, especially on a hot day. I've seen it myself. We've heard from constituents on it. Councillor Frank did as well. And last year, we asked staff to come back with a report.

0: report to give the city, you know, a look at for some practical tools to help protect animals from that preventable harm from extreme temperatures inside a vehicle. And that would be both cold and hot as the report came back. So we asked for the report, and the report is now coming back, and we have something in front of committee that we can discuss.
1: And in terms of what you're hoping to discuss, are you looking at penalties for people who may bring their car in cold weather or warm weather and leave that and their dog in the parking lot so the dog sits there in either the heat or the cold? Would there be what, fines perhaps for that?
0: Yeah, we brought the report. Like, basically, the report is kind of hinging on like a deterrence kind of intent. So it's about ensuring there's a proper recourse that is aimed at ensuring responsible pet ownership by setting clear consequences and preventing animals from being put in an unsafe condition. There is a provincial act, the PAWS Act, which is the Provincial Animal Welfare and Services Act, which does basically have certain prescriptions that protect this, but it doesn't necessarily have anything on the municipal side. So on the municipal side, basically what we're doing is we have this $300 penalty, which is like a first offense kind of thing. And that's kind of the main deterrent factor for that. And that penalty would be applied when an officer would determine that the animal was left in a vehicle and was in distress because of the temperature.
1: We have spoken with London Police about this before, and we've asked about reasons to call 911, and we've said, hey, a dog in a locked car, is that a reason? And they've told us, yes, you can call 911 for something like that, because it can be a really serious situation. How would this play out? Would this be something that somebody walking by could alert the city to and, I don't know, take down a license plate, or would we have to have a bylaw officer come and witness it?
0: It would be twofold. Under the PAWS Act, you would still call 911 because under the PAWS Act, it has prescribed persons that are able to damage a vehicle, break a window or whatever to get an animal out. So that would still be a 911 call. And the London Police have been the main local responder in emergency situations. This is an extra layer on top of that, that the municipality, that the city is looking to apply. And that's that $300 fine for the deterrence factor on its own. So both would play hand in hand with this, but you would still be calling 911. And then we would also be going towards with this administrative monetary penalty schedule with the $300 deterrence fee. So both now, you would do both.
1: So you could be hit with punishment provincially under the PAWS Act, like you say, and then municipally as well.
0: Yes. Exactly. The municipal side is the deterrent side, and the PAWS Act is also a deterrent side, but also that kind of point in time emergency response time. So now there's two layers to that, and we're really looking to just completely curb to this issue that is arising to a zero. We don't want any animals to be kind of put into any type of distress situations when it comes to the temperature in the car. So that's what we're really trying to do.
1: We're talking right now with Ward 13 Councillor David Ferreira, and we are looking at something that will go before Community and Protective Services next week, and it is a report that city staff have compiled, and it deals with what to do with animals in hot cars. And as Councillor Ferreira has outlined, there is Ontario legislation on this, but this would be another layer. This would have a municipal element to it with the hope that you've almost got a double deterrent to keep people from leaving their pets in hot cars. And you had mentioned that this could impact in the winter as well in cold vehicles, just any old time?
0: Yeah, it's both hot and cold. So, you know, an animal is unable to really kind of control their situation, their environment, if they're locked in a car, and that's both in the cold and in the hot. Obviously, the hot, I would assume, would be much more extreme considering the type of temperatures we see during the summertime, but it will apply to both. And, you know, the direction of the report right now, like, I am going to support. I think it's a good first step. I do think that I would like to see escalating penalties kind of prescribed as well for repeat offenses. So the deterrent is stronger when someone continues to put their animal at risk. But it that would be kind of my take on it. But this is a great first step, and it doesn't just apply to just dogs as well. It's all animals as well. So the report is basically bringing that fee, that deterrence fee, for any type of temperatures locked in cars for any type of animals.
1: Councillor Ferreira, thank you so much for taking some time to speak with us about this today. We'll see what happens next week.
0: Okay, yes, I'm excited to see it. I hope that the committee will support it and council will support it.
1: We'll find out soon enough. Have a great weekend.
0: Thanks, you too.
1: That's Ward 13 Councillor David Ferreira. So, again, this is a double deterrent. And we talk about, as humans, we don't mean to do some things. When your dog wants to come for a ride in the car, the dog loves the ride in the car. And then you've got that separation from when you leave them and do not see them and go into the grocery store. And always you think, I'm just going to be a minute. It'll be fine. I'll leave the window down a crack. I don't know if you've ever tried the game of, in the summer, sitting in the car, even with the window down a crack. Just see how long you can actually sit there. We had a Global News reporter do this not long ago. They didn't make it 10 minutes. And the temperature rose. And I mean, it can get hot in there. We're not talking, oh, well, on a 25-degree day, it could be 35 degrees. No, we're talking 30 degrees, 40 degrees, 45, even 50 degrees. It can go really, really bad. And under that PAWS Act, police who are contacted can do what they need to do to get into your car. So here, you might leave your dog in the car and you come out. And you might find a police officer there and a busted window. And there's no recourse for you to go, hey, but that was my window. We had to get into the car because you left your pet in there. And I don't understand it. I don't. If you can help me out, please, 519-643-2222. Because I don't understand taking a pet in a vehicle. If you're going to the groomer, if you're going to the vet, absolutely. But if you're going to be getting out of the car and leaving the pet in the car, do not understand where that comes from. So this would be provincial legislation, which came into effect in 2020, and now a municipal fine that could be levied, and they're looking at maybe 300 to start, but as Councillor Ferreira mentioned, maybe we could have escalating fines. Maybe you do start with a warning. This will all be part of the conversation that will go before the Community and Protective Services Committee coming up on Monday, and then ultimately it could be passed on to Council. This is 980 CFPL.
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3: A beloved 75-year-old man washing up, getting ready for bed, is brutally beaten and killed. 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I'm Global News crime reporter Nancy Hickst. 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
4: Why did I donate my old car to Teen Challenge? 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

0: This is London Live. My name is Mike Stubbs. Blood pressure is something that we know we need to be concerned about, but I mean, how many times do you check it? Every time you walk by the blood pressure cuff at the grocery store, is there a line? People and their dogs just lined up to the... No, there usually isn't even anybody sitting in it, and yet it's there, and it's free to use. You just have to sit down, put your arm in the cuff, and hit the button. Well, there is something happening. And we had a chance to sit down with CCAA Scientific Director, Dr. Kevin Shoemaker, and third-year research assistant, Zayad Alias, to talk about blood pressure.
1: Thank you for inviting us to talk about this. The issue, of course, blood pressure is inherent to the research that I do on cardiovascular control. And, you know, so the awareness of blood pressure for me is sort of longstanding. I also work with clinicians in the city who treat blood pressure and actually treat the consequences of blood pressure, like dementia or kidney disease or heart disease. And so, you know, so for a while, there's this awareness, at least in my experience and the group I hang out with, that we need to know our blood pressure. If you don't know what your blood pressure is and it's high, you don't often know it because it's kind of insidious and the effects take a long time to occur. So, you know, once you start realizing that, once you get into like the 60 plus years of age, you know, roughly half will be hypertensive in some respects. And the problem is that only half of us know it. Half of those that are going to be hypertensive know they're hypertensive. And controlling blood pressure is, you know, a very important part of longevity, of a good health span, we call it, you know, living healthily into our older years. So this awareness just created, and then I took on the role of scientific director here at the Canadian Centre for Activity and Aging, and it just seemed all rolled together where we conduct fitness classes across the city. People come to those. The city's our partner to deliver those through community centers. And finally, all the ideas came together that we have access to, you know, 1,000 people in the city coming to these classes. We have a need to convey the educational component that everybody needs to know what their blood pressure is, have it measured accurately, and then you know what to do. You know, you can take action with your family physician if you have one, or other approaches. But the point is knowing what your blood pressure is. So that, at the same time, you know, kinesiology has been launching experiential learning opportunities. And then, so the idea was birthed for a while to do this. And then Zayad came along and he had an interest in actually measuring blood pressure. He's a kinesiology student with med school aspirations. And, you know, I said, well, let's put you in charge of this. And he took it up immediately and has run with it ever since. And, you know, through his work and the work of his team and the kinesiology program and Tony Atterbaro, who's sort of a coordinator in our group, research coordinator, has been steering it. All of the pieces came together and, you know, so here the program is.
0: Zayad, let's talk about the program itself, because we may have people listening right now who have been through it simply by going and working out somewhere. So tell us what you would do, where you would set up and how you would talk to people and get them the information that they might not otherwise have.
2: Yeah, for sure. So we started off at just a few community centers, but now the program's grown and we're at, I believe, 8 community partners across London. And this usually coincides with where the CCAA instructors go to give these exercise classes. And so, as Dr. Shoemaker mentioned, you know, if somebody does go to the exercise classes, before the class, they might see us, you know, with our little setup, and they're interested. They want to get their blood pressure taken. And so, yeah, they just come up to us. We give them a little card. They take it home with them. But they come back to another class when we come back, and they get it measured again. So we're at, yeah, I believe 8, and we've screened over 500 people so far. So it's been very, very successful in that sense. But we do hope to grow it and have not just older adults from our exercise classes come by, but, you know, whoever walks by and wants to get their blood pressure taken, we hope to get those people as well. And so it's not just exclusive to the exercise classes.
3: Zayed, are you finding people who need to know because their blood pressure is high? Is that coming up?
2: Yeah. So, I mean, we've noticed quite a few trends of, you know, someone might not know that they have high blood pressure and it is trending towards high. And so it's good for them to know. However, the group of older adults that we typically screen from, so those who go to the exercise classes, tend to, you know, care more about their health, are more proactive. And so, you know, they're already exercising and so they may already have better managed or controlled blood pressure. But, you know, we get the occasional passerby who had no idea that they had high blood pressure. And now they know. And then we give them the advice, hey, you should probably go talk to your family doctor or go see clinical advice. And with the card that I mentioned earlier, take it to the doctor and say, hey, what's this? Can we look into this? And so we found that it's been very helpful. And there's been a few anecdotes. We had, I believe, two stories that were shared on Western News from individuals that got their blood pressure screened. And it actually ended up helping them in the end. So
3: that's all we're looking for. More information and, hey, helping in the end. We're talking right now with Zayed Alias, who is a research assistant at the Canadian Center for Activity and Aging and also a student in the Department of Kinesiology at Western University, and Dr. Kevin Shoemaker, who is the director of the Canadian Center for Activity and Aging. Dr. Shoemaker, what sorts of things can happen? Because both of you have made the point that it's important to know this information and know it as soon as possible. So if you don't know that your blood pressure is high, what sorts of things can happen?
1: So a lot of the diseases or chronic conditions that are the most expensive to the clinical system and the most disabling to the patient are the potential outcomes of chronically high blood pressure. Stroke, and dementia, heart disease, and kidney disease are the four conditions that come to mind. And typically, like organ damage. So we're not designed to operate at high blood pressures. We're designed to operate well, healthily, at, you know, the values that we know about, like, you know, sitting around 120 over 80 is ideal or something like that. So those are the conditions that we're worried about, and they're all linked to blood pressure. And, you know, blood pressure, because of that linkage, blood pressure is probably the number one issue on the global scale of things that need to be controlled in human health to improve human health globally.
3: That's big.
1: And there's many nations that don't have as good medical care as we have here in Canada, but we still have a problem here in Canada of just lack of awareness. The sooner you understand what your blood pressure is, theoretically, the easier it is to control it. And exercise and lifestyle management is one way. Sometimes you need medical support, but you always need medical oversight. And so, you know, to make sure that you're in the right range. So we're happy to participate in this way to help people have healthy lives into their older years. But primarily, we want to prevent these diseases. Like, it's not just the patient that undergoes the challenge here. It's your family, the caregivers, you know, the challenges it has to the whole society to provide care for these folks, which is very difficult.
3: Zayed, where do you see this program going? You've talked about starting it and the success of it. What could be next?
2: It's a great question. I think we want to reach as many people as possible. As Dr. Shoemaker mentioned, it is a population level problem. It's not limited to the older adults that we screen. It's limited, actually not limited. We want to reach as many people as possible. And so potentially going out to libraries or other community centers that we may not be affiliated with at the moment, but going out to these sites and casting as wide of a net as possible may help us, or may help, you know, the general population getting to know their health better and potentially taking the steps that they may need to take to improve their health or to prevent any further complications. And so we want to expand, again, like I said, to other community partners, potentially get more students involved. Yeah, just the more the better, really. The more screening we get, the more prevention we get, and the better the return is for the population.
3: Zayed, Dr. Shoemaker, want to thank you so much for what you're doing, and thanks so much for describing it for us. If somebody wanted more information, or if they were thinking, I don't know my blood pressure, is it a matter of just talking with a physician, a nurse practitioner, reaching out just to say, hey, can you test me? There's no needles. Appreciate the time. Thank you.
1: Thank you.
2: Thank you, Mike.
0: That is Dr. Kevin Shoemaker and Zayad Alias, who are putting together a new program. It's underway, that is highlighting having our blood pressure checked on a more regular basis. Let's take a break. This is London Live on 980 CFPN.
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0: This is London Live. My name is Mike Stubbs. We are going to talk about gas prices, which have been fluctuating slightly. Doesn't it feel like one step forward and then a half step back and then one full step forward and then maybe a third of a step back? And that has had us this week, for a lot of the week, at over $1.90 for a liter of gasoline, never mind what diesel is costing, at most stations in London. So what is impacting things now? It's time to take the temperature. It's time because it's frustrating, and we know now that we're going to see this impact us in so many other places. The grocery store is certainly one of them, but it's not the only one. So let's get a little bit more information. Patrick DeHaan is the head of petroleum analysis at Gas Buddy. Here is Patrick on what is influencing the price at the pumps right here, right now, on May 22nd, 2026.
1: Well, it's a lot of the same. The Strait of Hormuz continued shutdown is impacting gas prices, and we occasionally see news developing that can push oil drastically up or down, and that's what we saw. Just a few days ago, President Trump hinted that the U.S. may be finalizing a deal with Iran. Now, we haven't seen anything yet result from that, but oil prices plummeted on that news alone. They fell below $100 a barrel. Oil briefly hit $96 a barrel on the hope that that would be the case. Now, we haven't seen any follow-up. So, you know, this may be a temporary break at the pump. And if we don't see much actual news developing out of that, we could see oil prices going right back up next week.
2: We reference the old fable, the boy who cried wolf, an awful lot on this show when talking about things like this, or it seems just when talking about some of the things that are stated by the U.S. administration. And in that fable, eventually the villagers stopped coming, stopped reacting. Would that ever happen on the markets and certainly where the price of oil is sitting, just because you hear it again and again and again that we're going to do this or we have this or it's close, and then nothing ever happens? Would the markets eventually just hear that and say, yeah, no?
1: I mean, you know, to some point, but you just never know when there's going to be truth to it. So the market is reacting based on the possibility, because I mean, it basically has to, you know, kind of like if you know that something's going to change or if the weather is going to be rainy, you just take your umbrella anyway. The market's going to react to this. And unfortunately, you know, the head fakes ultimately will cause prices to go right back up. And the volatility is what, you know, you and I are so nauseous over. We're constantly experiencing this. But the market is, I just don't think it can just fully ignore the potential of a deal happening. People try to get positioned for it, and we're going to just be subject to these head fakes. You know, the market may grow tired of them, but you just never know when the next one is actually going to happen. So it's difficult to parse out. You have to take all of them seriously, but, you know, trust but verify. And I think that's what the market's going to be looking for more of. Instead of simply trusting in the future, it may not react until there's verification.
2: We are talking with Patrick DeHaan, head of petroleum analysis at GasBuddy.com. As we look at where we sit, and around London this week, we saw most stations at $1.90-something. It used to be $1.70-something, then it was $1.80-something. Now we're into the low $1.90s. Is that, in your estimation, where things would kind of sit in our area on a regular old day, just based on where we are in terms of oil productivity and oil availability?
1: Well, these types of events rarely lead to stability. You know, they can temporarily if there are these head fakes continuing, but ultimately, as the situation continues to persist, I expect that oil prices would continue gradually climbing. Nothing has improved. The strait remains blocked. Global supply and demand remains out of balance. And that generally would lead to a continued rise in the price of oil over time. Again, maybe not every day or every week, but I can't think that prices are just going to cap out at where they are now. I would think that there's not enough demand destruction yet for oil prices to be held where they are. I would think that oil prices would continue going up progressively, you know, until we potentially are hitting records. So, you know, we get these little pockets of a break where there could be head fakes. And as the market takes time to sort them out, ultimately, if there's nothing followed up on, if we don't see an actual deal by probably next week, oil prices could again return to climbing, and they could continue to climb until there is a definitive reopening of the strait.
2: Does it sound strange to you that we aren't even at record levels yet, that there have been moments in the last little while that have brought prices even higher than this?
1: Well, you know, the amazing thing is the market is rather resilient. I mean, you know, we're not completely seeing the strait shut off. I mean, Saudi Arabia has a pipeline that runs, you know, to the Red Sea as well. So they're utilizing that. And so some of this oil that would be getting through the strait is getting into the market still via creative routes. But yeah, it is a little bit surprising that we're not yet at record setting levels. But like I said, the oil market is fairly resilient, and some ships are also getting through the strait. And that also helps at least temporarily delay the onset of higher prices.
2: We're talking with Patrick DeHaan, head of petroleum analysis at Gas Buddy. Patrick, oil is not cottage cheese. It's not yogurt. It doesn't necessarily have a crazy shelf life, does it? I mean, this oil still exists, and one day, if we can figure things out in the Strait of Hormuz, one day that's still available to be used, is it not?
1: Well, it is. I mean, oil doesn't really have a shelf life. I mean, it's been formed over, you know, millions of years, thousands of years. So the products that come out of oil do have a shelf life, things like gasoline, diesel, and jet fuel. And the shelf life may vary depending on the components. Gasoline has a shorter shelf life than things like diesel would. So, you know, the oil itself, you know, it's been sitting under the surface of the earth for a very long period of time, and it will still be there, arguably, at the end of whatever happens between the U.S. and Iran. So not real much of an impact there, but the worry is refining capacity. And you know, in some areas of the world, you know, China specifically, there's not enough oil right now to feed their refineries fully. And so you've heard talk of, you know, potential slowdown in jet fuel availability. That could be a troublesome spot in the weeks ahead. And it's now impacting motor oils and lubes in some areas of the United States. Manufacturers can no longer get the base oils through these large facilities in the Middle East. So, you know, there's a lot of headlines here, and we just don't know if and when the strait's going to reopen. What we do know is that, you know, whether the strait is open or not is really contingent on where gas prices will go the rest of the summer.
2: Anything you're watching as a last question outside of what we've mentioned so far?
1: I mean, not a whole lot. You look at diesel prices that in some areas of the country have reached new records. I mean, we're starting to rub up against some of those records, especially for diesel. And at the worst time, as farmers are starting to get out in their fields planting their crops for the 2026 growing season. So, you know, you can't understate the impact to the broader Canadian and American and global economy that we're going to start to see more inflation returning.
2: Patrick, always appreciate your insight. Thanks so much for the time today.
1: Thanks for having me.
0: That is Patrick DeHaan, who is with Gas Buddy. And it does still come down to all the same factors that we have had, as you might imagine. But this whole, oh, maybe there's a deal, maybe there's something, and then things fall, and it leads to all of the speculation about speculation. Is this just so that the markets go down and people can make some money? And I don't know. I don't have an answer for that. I do know that as much as we can look and say $1.80-something or $1.90-something, if you are buying gasoline right now in the United Kingdom, you are spending at the cheapest spots $1.58 a pound. So what is that in Canadian dollars? $2.93 a liter. And if you buy your gas at a motorway, which I'm guessing is just like an en route for us, you're well over $3 per liter. Oh, that's just along the highway. So in a city, it would be $2.93. On the highway, it would be over $3 Canadian. That's where we don't want to get, right? But the cost of energy in Europe has been a whole lot higher than what we are experiencing in a lot of parts in Europe. And the UK is certainly one of those parts. So, hey, if they're paying $2.93 Canadian, ours sounds like a deal. Somehow it still doesn't. does it. Let's take a break. This is London Live on 980 CFPL.
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0: This is London Live. My name is Mike Stubbs. We're getting close to swimmable temperatures. Could we call it that? Right now, you kind of have to dare somebody to go into the water. How's Port Stanley doing? How about Port Bruce? Anybody gotten beyond the ankles yet? That's only to wash off your feet, right? Yeah, we're not quite there yet, but we're getting there. Boating is different. We might see more canoes out on, let's say, Sunday, because it's going to be raining tomorrow. But as that happens, boating safety and boating awareness week have been going on. And we haven't had a chance to really talk too much about it. So let's make sure that we change that right now, because there is an event that is taking place this weekend that's dealing with life jacket safety. And you might just think, well, have a life jacket, safe. Don't have a life jacket, unsafe. Of course, it comes down to more than that, and it's always great to get a little human practice going into a weekend where there is some sunshine, where it is time to, if you have a canoe or a kayak, find a place to get that out onto the water, because it's always fun. Nothing better than early morning, everything's quiet, maybe just a few birds, and you're out on the water in a canoe or a kayak. That's fantastic stuff. If you are, look down. And hopefully you are wearing some kind of life jacket. And better yet, hopefully it is fitting. Now, the life jacket safety event was going to be taking place tomorrow, but that has changed because of the weather. It is supposed to be, well, raining cats and dogs all over again. Not accompanied by any storm, but we are expected to get a good amount of rain tomorrow. Briar McCaw is the co-chair and co-founder of the Elgin County Drowning Prevention Coalition, and we were able to sit down and talk with Briar earlier today. Here's Briar on when and where the life jacket safety event will be taking place.
1: It'll take place on Sunday, May 24th, so still from 1 to 4 p.m. at Jim Waite Park in Lake Margaret, St. Thomas. And this is actually the first time the event is being held, but we are recognizing Safe Boating Awareness Week, which has been from this past Friday to actually this Saturday coming up, so the 23rd it ends. But we're recognizing safe boating practices, life jacket wear, and highlighting the new bylaw and life-saving stations that got installed in the city of St. Thomas. So really excited about that and really making it a free, community, family-friendly event.
0: That's really interesting. Okay, talk to us about those stations and what they're designed for.
1: Yeah, so the life-saving stations, there's been 9 installed across the city of St. Thomas. So there's 4 at Lake Margaret, 1 at Pinafore Pond, and then we would have 4 more at Waterworks, if my math is correct. And basically what they are is they have a ring buoy and a reaching pole, as well as some reminders of safety messaging that include such as who to call an emergency, so 911, and how these equipments are supposed to be used. So the ring buoy is to help somebody who's in trouble, you'd throw, it has a rope attached. And then the reaching pole really also can be used to reach out to someone. We're really emphasizing that reach or throw, don't go message, because we don't want to put ourselves in danger. And that applies anywhere when we see someone in trouble, because we don't want to get ourselves involved as well and complicate things. As much as we want to help, we don't want to go beyond our own capacities. So these life-saving stations has been installed across the city of St. Thomas and were in response to a report that we put into the city of St. Thomas Council and actually an audit that got done on the waterways recommending that although none of these waterways are used for swimming, they're used for recreational boating that's not of a non-motorized vessel. So a canoe, kayak, punt, and paddleboard. And so we really want to emphasize that people are able to stay safe around the water. And now Alto 2 has the bylaw being implemented that mandates life jacket wear on these waterways. So all of this has happened very recently with the collaboration of the city of St. Thomas. And they've been incredible and really promoting a safe water community, which is awesome, taking that step, putting Elgin County and St. Thomas on the map. And so we're really excited to kind of celebrate this on this Sunday now.
0: That's outstanding. We're talking with Briar McCaw, co-founder and co-chair with Elgin County Drowning Prevention Coalition. And if you would like information and you would like to learn a little bit more, Life Jacket Day is now this Sunday from 1 to 4 at Lake Margaret in St. Thomas. So anybody who lives in Port Stanley or in London, it's an easy drive out, and it's at Jim Waite Park. Again, 1 to 4 p.m. And you mentioned life jacket fittings. We always hear, oh, we got to have a life jacket. And sometimes you just have a bunch in a boat, or somebody who might own a boat might own a bunch of different life jackets. Is it really important, sort of important, to have a properly fitting life jacket?
1: Massively. As much as we encourage people to wear life jackets, the lines properly fitted sometimes get missed. And this is really important. And when you actually put a life jacket on, and we've done this demo a lot when we're working with kids, you can put a life jacket on and do up the buckles and not even do up the tighten the straps, and it looks like it fits you. So, but then actually when you do what's called a lift test, so you grab the shoulders and you lift them up, if they can go to your just below your ears or higher, it's not fitted correctly. So that could mean that you just have to tighten the straps, but it also could mean that you're in a vest that's sized too big. On the flip side of that, we really don't want something that's too small, because life jackets are based on weight capacity. And so the flotation in that will change if you're over the weight or size of that life jacket. So it won't actually keep you floating in the way it intends to. So this concept of properly fitted life jackets is actually imperative, because this actually can be the difference between floating properly or actually sliding out of your life jacket. We often see this in kids, where kids are put in adult life jackets, and you can see it kind of lifts the collar up to the base of their chin, and it's way too big, and they're kind of sinking into the life jacket, and you know that's really not a properly fitted life jacket. And so that's something we're really trying to get across this year, especially within some of our life jacket lending stations. So again, last summer we launched that in Port Stanley, but they're always going to make sure it's not just a life jacket, but a properly fitted life jacket. And that should be the messaging that we always want to hear when we're talking about life jackets and when we're going out on the water.
0: Briar, you always have such great tips. Thank you so much for this. Thank you for the event that you're putting on. Again, if you've seen it on socials, set for Saturday. It is now Sunday, but certainly you can check out that event, or you can also go to the Elgin County Drowning Prevention Coalition website, which is ecdrowningprevention.com, and get all kinds of information there as well. Briar, thanks for what you do, and thanks for the time today.
1: Thank you. Have a great one.
0: Briar McCaw, co-founder and co-chair of the Elgin County Drowning Prevention Coalition. And swimming is something that we kind of take for granted. You learn how to do it as a kid, and yet that gives us that false sense of security sometimes. Oh, I can swim. Yeah, not when you hit your head, or not when the water is frigid. And right now, if you were to fall into water, it is frigid. Got a text at 519-643-2222 saying, was it Grand Bend last weekend? Ice cold water. Did have a few swimmers. Few people braving the ice cold water. And same texter said, we need more of those rescue stations along the Thames. These are things that are brand new. They are life-saving rescue stations. And in this case, in St. Thomas, you've got Lake Margaret, which is a fairly big lake. It's got a lot of houses around it. It's near Parkside, one of the high schools, and there are 4 life-saving rescue stations. So as Briar says, you've got things to reach for someone who may be in distress. It's reach, don't go. Reach and throw, don't go. I love the rhyme. Dylan Hunter of the London Knights, one of their assistant coaches, always has a line, if you don't know, don't throw. Meaning if you have the puck deep in your zone, don't just throw it ahead. Don't throw it up the middle. Somebody's going to grab that and put it in your net. In this case, reach and throw, don't go. Don't go into the water to help somebody. Better to use those devices. So maybe, just maybe, we can see those in London, because this person's saying you got to have those along the Thames. It'd be a great thing to add. This is London Live. 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
3: It's sometimes said that misery loves company. 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
1: From the National Newsroom of the Canadian Press, I'm Lisa Laporte. Canada's top doctor says the risk of Ebola affecting people in this country remains low.
2: Chief Public Officer of Health Dr. Joss Reimer says a person in Ontario tested negative for Ebola after returning from Ethiopia with symptoms consistent with the virus. That means Canada has zero confirmed Ebola cases. Canada is responding to the outbreak abroad with new screening measures at the border. That includes more staff at common points of entry and screening questions about where people have traveled and if they have symptoms. Ebola is spreading rapidly in the region of the Democratic Republic of Congo, as the World Health Organization says the global risk remains low. Naira Ahmed, The Canadian Press.
1: A Canadian who was on a flotilla in the Mediterranean where the Israeli military detained her is talking about her 4 days in captivity. Safa Chebbi says she has bruises on her knees and forehead, was forced to sleep with her hands tied behind her back, and had her hijab pulled off. She says she spent more than 2 days in a vessel prison after being detained before eventually being taken to a prison in Israel. Israeli prison officials are denying any abusive behavior reported by flotilla members who were en route to the Gaza Strip with humanitarian aid when they were detained on Monday. The owner of two large dogs that killed an 11-year-old boy in Edmonton has been found guilty of criminal negligence causing death. Cash Grist was fatally attacked by Crystal McDonald's dogs at her home in April of 2024. Her lawyer, Evan McIntyre, says he's disappointed by the verdict and plans to appeal after sentencing in September.
3: There's a tendency in hindsight to look, say, a death was caused, the tragic death of Cash Grist in this case, and to reason back and say, well, things could have been done differently. But that's not what the criminal law expects of people. The criminal law needs to look in the circumstances and ask what is reasonable.
1: The Crown prosecutor says he's pleased with the judge's decision, adding he believes justice was done in the case. At least 90 people are dead after a coal mine gas explosion in China. State media is reporting the blast happened in the northern province of Shanxi on Friday night. And a record has been set at El Capitan in California.
4: A 7-year-old boy has become the world's youngest person to ever climb El Capitan, the world's largest monolith. Joey Evermore takes over the record from his brother Sam, who made the climb when he was 8 years old and was also on hand to assist Joey in this expedition. Joey started as a 6-year-old, turned 7 on Wednesday during the climb, and reached the summit on Thursday evening. Joey's full name is Joey Danger Evermore, so yes, Danger is quite literally his middle name.

0: Mike Dubusky, ABC News.
1: This is the Canadian Press. In sports, Canadian Shai Gilgeous-Alexander and the Oklahoma City Thunder beat the San Antonio Spurs 123-108 to take a 2-1 lead in the NBA's Western Conference Final. In the NHL's Western Conference Final, Vegas beat Colorado 3-1 to take a 2-0 lead in that series. The Toronto Blue Jays defeated the Pittsburgh Pirates 6-2 in the opener of a 3-game interleague series in Major League Baseball Friday. Toronto starter Kevin Gausman says he was able to get some strikeouts with his slider.
2: You know, that's a pitch that there's so many times over the course of my career where I felt like I had a guy set up for it. And, you know, it's not really my bread and butter, so I kind of go with my other strengths. And so, yeah, I mean, if that's a pitch that keeps getting better, you know, that would be awesome.
1: Toronto's first pitch goes just after 3 p.m. Eastern Time Saturday. From the Canadian Press, I'm Lisa Laporte.
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4: This is London Live. My name is Mike Stubbs. When you go to the grocery store in the summer, it isn't maybe every time, but it's enough times. You can be walking through the parking lot. So hopefully you've remembered your bags. I rarely do. Fortunately, my wife does. Pick them up from the back of the car. Get out of your car, shut the door. Walk down an aisle, and you may see dog in car. Because dogs love car rides. They really do. And if you get them to, say, the grocery store, you have a choice of, do I want to bring the dog in? And we had this conversation. I don't bring my dog in the grocery store. He'll probably pee on the lower shelf. We don't want to have that. Dogs do not belong in grocery stores, in my opinion. But that's not what we're going to look at right now. Because if the dog doesn't go into the grocery store, you do. And the dog has to stay in the car. And that's not always the greatest thing, especially when the heat warms up. So there has been a motion that has been put forward by two London City councillors, Councillor Skyler Frank and Councillor David Ferreira. And we have an opportunity to hear from Councillor Ferreira about this right now. Please welcome Ward 13 Councillor David Ferreira to London Live. Councillor Ferreira, let's talk a little bit about this. What prompted you and Councillor Frank to put this into a motion?
5: Hey, Mike. Thanks for having me. Well, just exactly as you said, you know, dogs, especially dogs, they love going for car rides, and we just wanted to make sure that it's that the public is aware that there is going to be, you know, some consequences if you were to leave your pet in a vehicle, especially on a hot day. I've seen it myself. We've heard from constituents on it. Councillor Frank did as well. And last year, we asked staff to come back with a report to give the city, you know, a look at for some practical tools to help protect animals from that preventable harm from extreme temperatures inside a vehicle. And that would be both cold and hot as the report came back. So we asked for the report, and the report is now coming back, and we have something in front of the committee that we can discuss.
4: And in terms of what you're hoping to discuss, are you looking at penalties for people who may bring their car in cold weather or warm weather and leave that and their dog in the parking lot so the dog sits there in either the heat or the cold? Would there be fines perhaps for that?
5: Yeah, we brought the report. Like, basically, the report is kind of hinging on like a deterrence kind of intent. So it's about ensuring there's a proper recourse that is aimed at ensuring responsible pet ownership by setting clear consequences and preventing animals from being put in an unsafe condition. There is a provincial act, the Paws Act, which is the Provincial Animal Welfare and Services Act, which does basically have certain prescriptions that protect this, but it doesn't necessarily have anything on the municipal side. So on the municipal side, basically what we're doing is we have this $300 penalty, which is like a first offense kind of thing. And that's kind of the main deterrent factor for that. And that penalty would be applied when an officer would determine that the animal was left in a vehicle and was in distress because of the temperature.
4: We have spoken with London police about this before, and we've asked about reasons to call 911, and we've said, hey, a dog in a locked car, is that a reason? And they've told us, yes, you can call 911 for something like that, because it can be a really serious situation. How would this play out? Would this be something that somebody walking by could alert the city to and, I don't know, take down a license plate? Or would we have to have a bylaw officer come and witness it?
5: It would be twofold. Under the PAWS Act, you would still call 911 because under the PAWS Act, it has prescribed persons that are able to damage a vehicle, break a window or whatever to get an animal out. So that would still be a 911 call. And the London police have been the main local responder in emergency situations. This is an extra layer on top of that the municipality, that the city is looking to apply. And that's that $300 fine for the deterrence factor on its own. So both would play hand in hand with this, but you would still be calling 911. And then we would also be going towards with this administrative monetary penalty schedule with the $300 deterrence fee. So both now, you would do both.
4: So you could be hit with punishment provincially under the PAWS Act, like you say, and then municipally as well.
5: Yes. Exactly. The municipal side is the deterrent side, and the PAWS Act is also a deterrent side, but also that kind of point in time emergency response time. So now there's two layers to that, and we're really looking to just completely curb to this issue that is arising to a zero. We don't want any animals to be kind of put into any type of distress situations when it comes to the temperature in the car. So that's what we're really trying to do.
4: We're talking right now with Ward 13 Councillor David Ferreira, and we are looking at something that will go before Community and Protective Services next week, and it is a report that city staff have compiled, and it deals with what to do with animals in hot cars. And as Councillor Ferreira has outlined, there is Ontario legislation on this, but this would be another layer. This would have a municipal element to it with the hope that you've almost got a double deterrent to keep people from leaving their pets in hot cars. And you had mentioned that this could impact in the winter as well in cold vehicles, just any old time?
5: Yeah, it's both hot and cold. So, you know, an animal is unable to really kind of control their situation, their environment, if they're locked in a car, and that's both in the cold and in the hot. Obviously, the hot, I would assume, would be much more extreme considering the type of temperatures we see during the summertime, but it will apply to both. And, you know, the direction of the report right now, like, I am going to support. I think it's a good first step. I do think that I would like to see escalating penalties kind of prescribed as well for repeat offenses. So the deterrent is stronger when someone continues to put their animal at risk. But that would be kind of my take on it. But this is a great first step, and it doesn't just apply to just dogs as well. It's all animals as well. So the report is basically bringing that fee, that deterrence fee for any type of temperatures, locked in cars for any type of animals.
4: Councillor Ferreira, thank you so much for taking some time to speak with us about this today. We'll see what happens next week.
5: Okay, yes, I'm excited to see it. I hope that the committee will support it and council will support it.
4: We'll find out soon enough. Have a great weekend.
5: Thanks, you too.
4: That's Ward 13 Councillor David Ferreira. So, again, this is a double deterrent. And we talk about, as humans, we don't mean to do some things. When your dog wants to come for a ride in the car, the dog loves the ride in the car. And then you've got that separation from when you leave them and do not see them and go into the grocery store. And always you think, I'm just going to be a minute. It'll be fine. I'll leave the window down a crack. I don't know if you've ever tried the game of, in the summer, sitting in the car, even with the window down a crack. Just see how long you can actually sit there. We had a Global News reporter do this not long ago. They didn't make it 10 minutes. And the temperature rose. And I mean, it can get hot in there. We're not talking, oh, well, on a 25-degree day, it could be 35 degrees. No, we're talking 30 degrees, 40 degrees, 45, even 50 degrees. It can go really, really bad. And under that PAWS Act, police who are contacted can do what they need to do to get into your car. So here you might leave your dog in the car and you come out and you might find a police officer there and a busted window. And there's no recourse for you to go, hey, but that was my window. We had to get into the car because you left your pet in there. And I don't understand it. I don't. If you can help me out, please, 519-643-2222. Because I don't understand taking a pet in a vehicle. If you're going to the groomer, if you're going to the vet, absolutely. But if you're going to be getting out of the car and leaving the pet in the car, do not understand where that comes from. So this would be provincial legislation, which came into effect in 2020, and now a municipal fine that could be levied, and they're looking at maybe 300 to start, but as Councillor Ferreira mentioned, maybe we could have escalating fines. Maybe you do start with a warning. This will all be part of the conversation that will go before the Community and Protective Services Committee coming up on Monday, and then ultimately it could be passed on to Council. This is 980 CFPL.
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4: This is London Live. My name is Mike Stubbs, and it's great to have you with us because we've had a couple of things happen. One on Friday and then another today. And they may ultimately make changes to the way that either we view intimate partner violence or certainly the way that intimate partner violence is viewed in this country. We had the Supreme Court of Canada recognizing intimate partner violence as a distinct legal basis for pursuing civil damages. So that line right there is full of all kinds of legal speak, and we're going to turn that into something that maybe makes more sense in a moment. We also have seen former Woodstock Mayor Trevor Birch sentenced today in a case of intimate partner violence in which he pleaded guilty to a count of sexual assault and another count of assault. And that goes back a little ways to last month and about April 14th. So the sentencing has now taken place. Joining us is the executive director of the London Abused Women's Center, Jennifer Dunn. Jennifer, thanks so much for taking some time for us today.
15: Yeah, hey, Mike. Thank you so much for having me.
4: Well, we had a case of a sentencing today for a former Woodstock mayor who had pleaded guilty to, as we said, sexual assault and assault. And the length of that sentence winds up being something that I'm sure people will say, either I thought this would be more, I thought it would be less. It seems we don't really know where to put our finger on things. The former mayor was sentenced to 4 years and 8 months in prison. How do we put perspective on something like that?
15: Well, I think, there's a couple of things going on with him. So the sentencing that was today was for separate counts of sexual assault. So there's two different sexual assault cases that he's gone through. He did not plead guilty for this one. He was found guilty, though. And so his sentencing for those two counts was today. He has another sentencing on June 16th for the counts that he did plead guilty for. So we'll see what happens on June 16th if they end up, rolling the sentence into this one or adding more time. I don't know. We'll stay tuned for that. But today's was very interesting. I was in the courtroom when the sentencing was happening. This has been a long time coming. In 2023, I appeared before Woodstock City Council to speak about the impacts of violence against women and sexual violence and sexual assault, specifically from the lens of what that looks like for a man in a position of power being charged with those types of charges. And I think, it's important to recognize that the Municipal Act does not force an elected official to step down if there have been charges. That only comes after a conviction, but he wasn't reelected. So, he's not mayor right now, but it has been a long period of time that we've kind of been waiting to see what was going to happen. So he was sentenced to 4 years and 8 months. Justice Nicholson, I think, did a great job with his sentencing. He really, laid it out there around, the seriousness of sexual assault and how violent it is. He did at one point say that Trevor Birch treated the victim like she was his property. The one sentence that really stuck with me, and I ended up writing it down, was that it seemed like he had a catastrophic fall from grace. And I thought that was really, really impactful because, as the mayor of a city, you have a job to do. You have to uphold public trust. And there are a lot of people that spoke very highly of him and his job that he did as mayor. And, you know, what happened from there is really not great. And so I think 4 years and 8 months is good. That means that he is going to be serving jail time. The sentence won't end up being as long as it is being stated right now for these sexual assault convictions, but it is jail time. And so I think, you know, this shows women and girls that, you know, justice can be served, that they will be listened to. And I think that's really, really important, especially after what we've seen in London over the past year. So we're happy with it. We'll see what happens in June with the other charges.
16: Jen Dunn joining us. Jen is the executive director of the London Abused Women's Center. So that was one thing that has happened in the courts, and that one certainly impacts locally. There is something that impacts right across this country, and it came down on Friday. And maybe you can help us understand where you feel this lies in the grand scheme of things. We had the Supreme Court of Canada recognizing intimate partner violence as a distinct legal basis for pursuing civil damages. How do you read that outcome?
15: Well, I think, you know, the Supreme Court has now, like you said, has now recognized that intimate partner violence isn't just maybe a private issue or something that's only a criminal matter, and that it can also be maybe like a civil wrong that causes harm. And so the recognition of it causing harm, I think, is really, really important. And so what it means is that survivors or victims may now have a path to, I guess, essentially sue abusers for the damages that that were caused by patterns of coercive control and violence, for example. So just to kind of go into that, coercive control is really a pattern of behavior used to dominate or control a partner. So it could include financial control, intimidation, isolation, manipulation, that sort of thing. So it's really showing that it's more than just physical violence. So what the Supreme Court has now done is that it's recognized what they call a new tort. And so a tort basically means that the law recognizes that someone caused harm and the person on the other side of it can seek compensation through a lawsuit. So basically, like I said, it means survivors could sue based on the pattern of abuse or coercive control. And so for us, I think this really shows us that the Supreme Court is seeing that violence or intimate partner violence is not an isolated incident, right? Like it sends a message, really, that it's not a private relationship issue, that it is a serious violation of a person's safety and dignity, and that it needs to be taken seriously. I think that the law itself has really historically struggled to capture the reality of intimate partner violence. Survivors often experience ongoing patterns of maybe fear, maybe even shame and blame. We talk about that kind of thing all of the time. And so having the Supreme Court recognize what that might look like for survivors and victims, I think, is really, really important. I think advocates for women and survivors themselves have always known that the harm was real. Mike, we've talked about this before several times, and it's nice to see moments where the law is kind of taking a step forward. It truly does make women feel like they're less alone and that they're being paid attention to. But I think it's really important to watch how this will be implemented, how all parts of the system will handle this. I do worry that women with money will be able to pay legal fees to lawyers to be able to get them to the point of going through this kind of litigation, unless there are lawyers that will be available or will be willing, rather, to pick up these cases and kind of wait for a settlement to come through. So it will really be interesting to watch how it plays out. And then that's where we'll see, the gaps or the good things that happen with it.
16: Well, we will see that because, again, this opens it up in a civil situation. We'll see if that continues in terms of the way that the legal system looks at it and whether we do have the criminalization of femicide in the future. That's something that certainly we'll keep an eye on. Jen, thank you so much for the time today.
15: No problem. Thank you so much for talking about this, Mike.
16: We'll talk soon.
15: Thanks.
16: That is Jennifer Dunn. Jennifer is the executive director of the London Abused Women's Center. And remember, intimate partner violence can be any partner and any other partner. And that's something that definitely needs to be pointed out. Got a text that stated that very thing. And no, you're exactly right. It's the treatment of people and people that sometimes we look at and we say, how do we get to this point? How do we get to a point where we have to remind ourselves that certain things just are not right? This is London Live on 980 CFPL.
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16: This is London Live. My name is Mike Stubbs. In order to talk about the Snowbirds eventually being grounded, this could be the last year we get out and are able to find them at air shows. And they have been stars at Air Show London time and time again. This is one of the last times, one of the last summers, we may have a chance to see them. But I don't think we ever realized that their time would ever be up. So there has been talk they will be replaced by prop planes, propeller planes, instead of jets. We're going to find out what that difference is. But we had a chance to sit down with Gary Vanderhook, Director of Air Operations with Air Show London. Gary knows a lot about aircraft. He knows a lot about air shows. He knows a lot about stunt flying. Here are Gary's thoughts on the announcement that the Snowbirds will eventually be kept on the ground.
0: Well, you know, the Snowbirds are such a unique aspect of Canadians. They're such ambassadors of Canada. You know, they're a world-renowned aerobatic team that, you know, once a year, the air show in London, we go down to Las Vegas and, you know, there's 1,500 participants or more and 500 air shows. And, you know, everybody says you're so lucky that, you know, you as Canadians get to see the Snowbirds every year. You know, their nine plane formation has been around for a long time. And, you know, and in London for over 50 years attending air shows here. So I think, you know, Canadians adapted them as their own. You know, it's a piece of pride for us.
16: Gary, talk about the fact that it's a nine plane formation and you see a lot of performers. How rare is nine planes at the same time?
0: It's only one of two aerobatic groups in the whole world that I'm aware of. We were lucky enough to have the Red Arrows here for the first time ever a couple of years ago, but we've had the Snowbirds, as I said, for over 50 years. And, you know, the Thunderbirds fly six, the Blue Angels fly six, some other countries fly as little as four. You know, to see nine in formation and the amount of work it takes for those pilots to train and be on those aircraft, such a testament to Canada and our Royal Canadian Air Force.
16: Maybe we all took this for granted, that these planes will just last forever. Gary, planes don't last forever. How much of the age of the planes are we seeing play out in this decision?
0: Well, interesting enough, you know, those aircraft were only maintained for the Snowbirds. I mean, if you think about the uniqueness of that alone, any aerobatic team in the world, you know, like the Thunderbirds or Blue Angels or Red Arrows, those are all aircraft that are maintained in the current fleets of their aircraft, right? So the Snowbirds maintained a specific group to keep these guys flying for all these years. And it takes a skill set and a pilot group that, you know, would be different maybe from what's in the, you know, the normal flow of what you're doing in your military.
16: And so with the decision, I mean, are we just left to say, if you saw the Snowbirds once, twice, 100 times in your life, congratulations? I mean, is that what we're having to think of here?
0: Well, let's hope not. I mean, my hope is that we will see a rejuvenation of this team. I mean, I think what you're talking about today is perfect. The public reaction has been, you know, pretty amazing. The amount of people that have weighed in on this decision. You know, we've bought a new trainer. I don't know if it'll be the same as what our Snowbirds were, but I definitely feel that we'll see a different version of them in a few years. It's interesting, you know, over the years of the air show, when the Snowbirds came on, you know, everyone just, similar to what you're saying, used to say, oh, gosh, we've seen them a ton of times, we're leaving. You know, a lot of people leave the air show early when they fly. And, you know, I would take a good opportunity this year to make your way to a show that you can see them.
16: Gary Vanderhook joining us, Director of Air Operations with Air Show London. Have you ever flown as a passenger in a Snowbird?
0: No, I was never lucky enough to. Interesting enough, by the time I was in a position to do it, they were having ejection seat problems and stuff. So I never got to. But I know a lot of people that would love to have.
16: Yeah, crazy experience. Gary, the one thing that is being talked about is you could replace these planes, and they would be replaced with planes that sound like they have propellers. And for anybody who does not know a lot about aircraft, my arm is in the air. If I can't find seat 27B, I'm kind of out of luck.
1: when it comes to the planes that are flown now and planes that they're talking about using, can you help us to understand maybe a little bit of the difference?
0: Yeah, I think the biggest difference, obviously, is between a propeller and a jet. It'll be a totally different noise that you're going to hear. I mean, we've all heard for 50 years, you know, that snowbird iconic roar as they go by. It'll be a different noise. It'll be the sound of, you know, X amount of propeller aircraft, whatever number they decide to go to. But I think it'll have its own unique aspect. And, you know, it gives our kids something to drive towards as they want to join the military. May not be the snowbird sound that we all love, but I think that newer generation aircraft and the performance of it could be pretty spectacular.
1: So there is, because again, I think we're all picturing propeller plane versus jet. Jet goes really fast. Propeller plane, you hope you stay in the air. You hope the propeller keeps going. It doesn't sound like that is the case.
0: Not at all. No, the propeller aircraft we're talking about are actually fairly high-speed aircraft that train the pilots to move into aircraft like our Hornets or our F-35. So, you know, definitely they're a very powerful aircraft that, you know, you'll be shocked at what the aircraft's performance will be. And I'll put a little plug in. We are very hopeful we're going to get one of them at our air show this year. We have some pretty good, positive communications that we'll see it. It won't be in the, you know, that typical white and red of the snowbirds, but it'll be in a yellow and black paint job. And you'll get a chance in public in August to take a peek at it.
1: Hey, that is great. Well, we'll look forward to that. Gary Vanderhoek joining us, Director of Operations with Airshow London. And we're talking about the reaction to the snowbirds eventually being grounded. So see them while you can. Gary, while we're here, what can you tell us about what you're planning in August for Airshow London?
0: Well, it's going to be that typical, you know, power airshow that you're used to seeing. You know, we have the F-22 demo team back for an unprecedented 5 of the last 6 years. There's with the exception of their home show, we have hosted the treat. We're honored to be hosting the team that many times in a row. They really love it here. They love our fan base, and they really love our community. So we're lucky to have them back every year. We also have, for the first time ever, it's a 3 ship of heavy aircraft that are going to do a refueling as well as a short field landing, really cool routine with a KC-135, a KC-46, and a C-17. Both of those aircraft are American military, and they're really excited to come to Canada and support our show. You know, as well as our normal, we're this year is kind of an interesting theme. We're going to do some warbirds this year, from a Mosquito bomber to Spitfires and Hurricanes, stuff that we normally don't do. But we've had the opportunity with some aircraft being in the area, so we decided to take advantage of it and give our fans a little bit of a theme that they've been asking for.
1: That's outstanding. All right. You have us ready, and we will get through whatever becomes of the snowbirds. And we hope we always have that acrobatic team that can put on those shows at air shows. Gary, it's been great talking with you. Thanks so much for the time today.
0: Yeah, amazing. Thank you as well. And, you know, folks, when you're out there this summer at air shows, don't forget to take a look for those 9 twinkling lights. It could be for the last time in a few years. So really enjoy it. And here we go.
1: Gary Vanderhoek, Director of Air Operations with Airshow London. This could be it. Could we get a fund across the country where people said, we got to replace these with jets? Don't know. From what Gary described, this is not going to change things from what the snowbirds have done if they still have 9 as part of the formation. We don't know what they're going to do, and we're still not really sure why this is happening other than the planes are aging. But a jet is a jet is a jet. One of the first things that I took my wife to when we weren't married yet was a thing that I had to do as a promotion, and it was flying in a jet plane. It wasn't in a snowbird plane, but it was in a stunt plane. And so the plane comes in and it's doing loop-de-loops and things up in the sky. We're still on the ground. She says, are you going to be doing that? And she kind of looked over and thought, is this relationship going to be finished before it actually gets going? And so you go up in it, and the best description I can give to you is you look down, and the pilot was a guy named Big Dog. That was his
16: his call sign, and he says, "Look down." And I look down, and he goes, "That's Port Stanley." And then we took off, and your sight line goes a little brown or green as you pull some G's and twist around. And then we finished all that and even back out, and he says, "Look down." And I look down again, kind of dizzy. He goes, "That's Grand Bend." So that's what it's like. You go a long way. I don't know if prop planes can do the same thing, but the Snowbirds have been incredible and a huge part of Canadiana. Are they actually leaving? This is London Live on 980 CFPL.
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16: This is London Live. My name is Mike Stubbs, and we are currently talking about food waste. We just spoke with second harvest and the idea that the best before date is something we got to look into and say, no, we're wasting a lot of stuff because this date arrives and we haven't picked up where other countries have, and we haven't made changes to how that impacts how we deliver large amounts of food that might be a little too close to that best before, and how we handle things that may be in our own refrigerators. When we talk about food and food waste, there is somewhere that we have to go each and every time, because Dr. Paul Vanderwerf has done so much work on this subject and has been a massive advocate for what we are doing both in our own homes and beyond. Dr. Vanderwerf is an environmental consultant, academic, and writer, and joins us now. Dr. Vanderwerf, how are things?
4: Things are very well. Nice to chat today.
16: Great to talk with you. So we haven't spoken in a little while. Let's just get your overall thoughts. You've talked before about specific food waste in individual homes. Where do you feel we are? Are we seeing any kind of improvement overall on food waste, or are we still kind of at the same start line that we were?
4: Yeah, to be honest with you, I think we are sort of muddling along a bit. I mean, there certainly is a lot more information out there, and so I think people are seeing that. It's hard to gauge perfectly, how well it is. So there's certainly a lot more awareness, and I think given where kind of the state of food is and food prices and food inflation, I think people naturally become a bit more mindful of their habits because everything's, just costing so much more. So, buying it and then throwing it away is a bit self-defeating. So I would say there's a good amount of activity in that space. People just trying to make their dollars go a little bit further.
16: So as a strategy, where do you see maybe all of us, if we were looking, because we looked at this in a bigger picture with Second Harvest, and that the individual does play a role, but a lot of times it can be whether it's deliveries of things that might get held up, and then you think, oh, we can't deliver this now because it's too close to the best before, where there is a much larger scale impact. You've done a lot of work with more right in our own home. What can we do to be maybe a little bit more proactive when it comes to making sure we're not sitting there someday and going, how did these carrots become so blue, and tossing them aside in forgetting we even got them in the first place?
4: Yeah, I mean, life is very busy, but I mean, I think when we think about food, and it just becomes a bit about, food management and really having a clear understanding of what our household's going to need for the week, or, sort of based on how often we shop and matching what we buy with what we're going to eat. I know that sounds very simple, but it's a bit harder, obviously it's a bit harder than that, but really, taking the time to, even just create a solid list, like, and do some meal planning. Like, what is it that we're going to eat? Doesn't matter how big or small your family is. What is it that we're going to eat for the week? When are we going to buy it? Are we going to buy it like in sort of one go? Are we going to buy it in a couple of goes? And then really trying to sort of match that up. And then, when you get to the store, buying what it is that you need, not being led too far astray by, two-for-one deals or deals where you're buying more food than you need, but really trying to match what it is that you're going to eat. And then some basic understanding of storage, pretty simple for the most part. And then, cooking. You don't need to be Gordon Ramsay, but you need to have some sort of basic cooking skills. If you don't like leftovers, then it's really important that you cook as much as you need, not anymore. And so really being a bit more conscious about that. And I know that, we all lead these really busy lives, and sort of this, the food management piece, I think, sometimes falls off to the side, but there's some big dollars at stake there. And I think, again, referencing the food inflation that I was talking about and just the cost of food in general, I think it's incumbent upon us to be a bit more mindful, so that we're not wasting money and we're not creating environmental issues by throwing out food.
16: Dr. Paul Vanderwerf joining us, environmental consultant, academic, and writer. As we look at food waste, but look at what Dr. Vanderwerf was outlining there. We live in a world where affordability is a big thing, and how much do we wind up throwing out, and what can that actually mean? And the other impact to that, Dr. Vanderwerf, could we throw this into the laws of supply and demand and say, hey, if I'm tossing this bunch of carrots three times a year, and if everybody's tossing a bunch of carrots three times a year, couldn't the price of carrots come down if we had more carrots available?
4: Yeah, I suppose. But I mean, you know, like the carrot example, if everyone's throwing out carrots sort of three times per year, then maybe we're producing too many carrots. You know what I mean? Like we're not matching, you know, there's lots of carrots there. Carrots, in fact, actually can last quite a long time. But, you know, again, it's about matching what you need and sort of being able to predict that. And it's like, you know, we're in this biological battle. Like we want to eat the food, but so do, you know, bugs and, you know, microorganisms and other things. So that management becomes very, very, very, very challenging.
16: When it comes to, I guess, the overall in this, any idea how much we might be wasting if we want to take it to our own grocery bill?
4: Yeah.
16: How big can that be?
4: Well, I mean, you know, depending on, you know, what you look, you know, if you look at some of the work that Love Food Hate Waste has done, that's an organization that looks at food waste. They suggest that the average household throws out $1,300 annually and that the average household, you know, throws out 140 kilograms of food per year. And so if you sort of, you know, it's like 3 kilograms, you know, sort of call it 5 or 6 pounds a week of food, much of it avoidable, you know, and by avoidable, we mean stuff that you could have eaten as opposed to banana peels and eggshells and coffee grounds, obviously things we're not going to eat, but there's $1,300 on the table there. You know, that's a few weeks groceries or, you know, depending on the size of your household, that's a substantial amount of money.
16: Yeah, absolutely it is. So that would be $1,300 for the year?
4: Yep.
16: And that's just what average people wind up tossing out?
4: Yep. Yeah. You know, and that's gone up a little bit. I know when I, you know, back, you know, just 10 years ago, so obviously we've had inflation and so on. I mean, back then I was saying, I think $700 or $800 a year. So, I mean, it's a range and it depends on the size of your household, but it's not inconsiderable, right? I mean, you know, we're looking at, you know, $25-$30 a week. Right. Of, you know, food that we're buying and that we're throwing away. And so, you know, just, you know, it's worth spending a little bit of time on that. And there really is a really wide range of behaviors, like just from research that I've done. Like some people are just like so on top of it and don't waste any food. And then on the other side of the range, there's people that just seemingly don't pay any attention at all and are just not connecting that this food that they're throwing out is, you know, worth a lot of money. They might as well just ball up some money and throw it in a garbage pail. Like it's just really interesting to see. So I think this awareness raising, even like what we're doing today, is just useful to remind people that, hey, you know what? There's a lot of dollars out there that we're throwing away. And, you know, we haven't even got into the environmental impact, but I mean, you know, there's significant impacts, you know, from throwing out food.
16: Well, let's end off there then. What would some of those environmental impacts be if that was part of our consciousness?
4: Well, let's put it this way. You know, I mean, even if we diverted it to compost, which is great with the green bin program, 75% of the carbon impacts occur from, you know, when the farmer plants it in the field until you buy it at the grocery store. So even for composting, which is great, huge, huge carbon impact, huge water impact. I mean, and just like overall, you know, waste, you know, just wasted energy in terms of transporting this food that's, you know, that's being thrown out. And so, you know, many communities have declared climate emergencies. We focus a lot on energy usage, which is great. But food is the other thing that's sort of lurking in behind there. So we want to do something positive for the environment in our households. You know, reducing the amount of food that becomes waste is like, you know, after energy is like an excellent way to accomplish that.
16: Well, we'll see where we wind up going in all of this. But as you said, Dr. Vanderwerf, having the conversation at least gets us to look inward and say, yeah, I could probably save myself a few bucks if I was able to shop a little bit more wisely, figure out what the family needed, and maybe keep that food log for a little while and how useful that can be. So thank you so much for having the conversation with us, and I hope we talk again soon.
4: Anytime. Thanks so much.
16: Take care.
4: Take care. Bye-bye.
16: That is Dr. Paul Vanderwerf. And Dr. Vanderwerf has been looking at food waste for a long, long time, environmental consultant, academic, and writer. And it does come down to that. Even if you weren't able to save $1,300 a year, who's going to turn down if I said, hey, you want to save $300 a year? No. I want to live life how I want to live life. You want to save $300? That winds up being the question. This is London Live on 980 CFPL.
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9: From the National Newsroom of the Canadian Press, I'm Lisa Laporte. A high-ranking U.S. defense official says the Pentagon gave Ottawa a classified paper. It outlined priorities for collective North American defense with Canada. However, the official says Ottawa didn't deliver a credible response. Here's Canadian Press reporter Rob Westgate.
10: Pentagon officials say that's just one of a few headaches creating a rift in North American defense cooperation. Another big one, Canada dragging its feet on buying those F-35 fighter jets. Just one of a few headaches creating a rift in North American defense cooperation. Another big one, Canada dragging its feet on buying those F-35 fighter jets.

0: Screening measures have been put in place at the Canadian border amid the deadly outbreak in Central Africa. The Ontario government is heading to court to try to block the release of internal documents tied to its controversial blue license plates.
1: The move follows repeated orders from Ontario's Information and Privacy Commissioner, who ruled the records must be disclosed after a Freedom of Information request by the Canadian press. The Ford government argues that the documents contain confidential policy advice about how to deal with the plates, which were rolled out in 2020 and were quickly criticized for being hard to read at night and falling apart quickly. The commissioner had already rejected the position twice, finding there is strong public interest in understanding how the province planned the rollout and eventual replacement of the plates. Opposition parties say the court challenge is part of a broader pattern of reduced transparency, while the government insists it is simply defending cabinet decision-making confidentiality. John Kennedy, The Canadian Press.
0: At least 90 people are dead following a coal mine gas explosion in China. State media is reporting the blast happened in the northern province of Shanxi on Friday night. Initial reports said roughly 247 workers were trapped underground. Rescue efforts continue, and the cause of the explosion is under investigation.
2: I wanna rock right now. I'm raw bass and I came to get down. I'm not internationally known, but I'm known to rock the microphone because I get stupid.
0: And Rob Bass has died at the age of 59. He and DJ Easy Rock hit it big in 1988 with their crossover hit It Takes Two, which was certified platinum the next year. The song became a staple of clubs, was featured in a few films, and was later sampled by other artists. Bass's family says he died after a battle with cancer. This is the Canadian Press. In sports, Canadian Shai Gilgeous-Alexander and the Oklahoma City Thunder beat the San Antonio Spurs 123-108 last night to take a 2-1 lead in the NBA's Western Conference Final. In the NHL's Western Conference Finals, the Vegas Golden Knights beat the Colorado Avalanche 3-1 to take a 2-0 series lead. The Toronto Blue Jays beat the Pittsburgh Pirates 6-2 in the opener of a three-game interleague series in Major League Baseball. Jays manager John Schneider says he was pleased to see his team tack on three insurance runs in the eighth inning.
3: Yeah, that was good inning there, kind of adding on, and we're really light in the bullpen today anyway. But that was good to see a couple big swings early and taking advantage of some of their mistakes. But the eighth inning was nice.
0: It was the opener of a six-game homestand for the Jays. Game two goes today. From the Canadian Press, I'm Lisa Laporte.
4: Hey, Anita, you almost done with your phone over there?
5: No.
4: No? You got a lot
5: ready.
4: Of stuff going
5: I'm
4: on?
5: Ready now.
4: Are
5: Here
4: you
5: I am.
4: Doom scro-
5: I'm
4: re- were you doom scrolling?
5: No, I'm doing important business.
4: What kind of business were you doing?
5: I don't know. We run some physio clinics.
4: Oh, is that what's going on?
5: I'm in charge of operations. I don't know if you know.
4: Can you introduce the show?
5: Welcome to our show, Life Shouldn't Hurt, on the Chorus Radio Network. I'm Anita Cassidy. This is my main host, Grant Fedoric.
4: You did so good.
5: Thank you.
4: You had to think about it. I always introduce you as like the amazing,
5: the incredible
4: superstar Anita Cassidy.
5: Yes, you do.
4: No.
5: I that was off the cuff.
4: That was awesome. I think you'll have this job pretty soon. You can have it.
5: No, this is your jam.
4: I'm enjoying this. I'm enjoying talking to Canadians about all of the things that I potentially can go wrong. And I want to bring it back a notch. Not everything goes wrong for people every day. A lot of us have great days where something doesn't hurt. However, life shouldn't hurt. And that's what the show is about. So I thought now would be a perfect time. I don't know that we've done it, but to talk about what happens when somebody's injured in a motor vehicle accident.
5: Because I was waiting for the topic, everybody. I'm like, what are we going to talk about?
4: Are we not seeing a whole whack of that right now?
5: Yeah.
4: I know this show is aimed at people across the country, so we won't get into regulations and things like that and what happens in your province because it's different in every province. So instead, I thought we would talk about more about what actually happens to the body in a motor vehicle accident, what can go wrong. And I want to start with a fundamental truth, which is research is very strongly supportive of early intervention after a motor vehicle accident, leading to better outcomes. And that's very important for people to understand, that the sooner you get it treated, the sooner a problem is dealt with. And this really meets, I think, any injury in the body, to be frank.
5: Yeah.
4: But really, it does. Some of the research shows, like, the

0: sooner you get the right advice, the right treatment for your problem, and we can now get into the various things that can go wrong. We might as well start with the number one thing, which is whiplash.
1: And there can be a number of different, obviously, impacts with car accidents. You can get rear-ended, you can rear-end someone, there can be T-bone type situations. So there's right. different forces coming from different directions, whether an airbag is deployed. I've had lots of, obviously, this winter alone has been
0: It's been an interesting difficult. One. Yeah, it's been an interesting one with, I think, more than the average, or we're seeing more than the average number of people who have been injured in motor vehicle accidents, which is too bad. So, I mean, we could also go back to, and take a beat and talk about things like prevention. And yes, that includes a seatbelt. It includes defensive driving and paying attention to your surroundings. I would say it includes having winter tires and having a vehicle that is, you know, can perform at its best on slippery roads. I think that's very important. Not necessarily talked about. And again, this gets across to many different provinces. In some provinces, to drive in the winter, you have to have winter tires. It's required.
1: Yeah.
0: People might be surprised to know that's not the case in Alberta, where we get a ton of snow.
1: And actually clearing your windshield, you'll see some people driving around with just looking through a hole in their front of their windshield.
0: Daytime running lights. Yeah. You know, people at night driving around thinking that's their headlights because they forget to flick the switch to turn their headlights on. And we're not going to turn this entire show into Anita and I grouching about the different things that people do. I want it to be focused on what can you do. So yes, absolutely. Having a clear windshield before you venture out onto the road, I think that makes a huge difference. Leaving ample space between your vehicle and the vehicle in front of you when you're traveling, because you don't have the ability to stop. Your performance to stop is decreased.
1: I would say general roadside safety. So there has been a few incidents I've heard of, you know, your vehicle stalls and some people will actually stop in the middle lane. I just had a lady in a car accident yesterday. She went to change lanes and someone was literally stopped in the middle of a 3-lane road. So, or if you get, you know, pulling over to the right side.
0: Yeah. And exiting as safely as you can.
1: Yes.
0: I mean, we are not experts on the rules of the road, although we should all know them. And I do, but that's another one. Yeah, absolutely. Seeing people pulled off on the left-hand side of the road versus the right, where there's a bigger space, finding a nice opportunity to get to somewhere where you can exit your car safely. There's a horrific accident that happened many years ago where, you know, the person got out of their vehicle and another car came along and hit the vehicles and entrapped this person. And we're talking about catastrophic injuries. So when this happens, please do your best to exit your vehicle when it's safe, get out of the way. Don't stand by your vehicle. Be very far from traffic because we don't want something further to happen besides the injury you've just sustained or not sustained. Anita Cassidy and I are talking injuries that are related to motor vehicle accidents. We are talking about winter right now. We try not to date these shows. Some of what we will talk about today is not just winter related. It also can happen in any accident, any injury from an accident when you're driving. I want to go back to whiplash. Now, whiplash is defined by the momentum of the head forward. The body moves forward on the head. People often think that the head whips. And what actually happens in an accident is your body moves forward and your head stays still. Now, you also have a resultant force in the opposite direction, because when your body stops moving, that's when the head kind of moves forward. And that can cause damage to various structures. Now, this is where I will get just a little political, because whiplash is a catch-all diagnosis. It's like you hurt your neck. And then it categorizes it based on different levels of how bad you hurt your neck, but it doesn't really define exactly what happened to the structures around your neck. And so a WAD 1 is defined basically, there's WAD 0, 1, 2.
1: WAD being whiplash associated disorder.
0: Thank you, Anita. And we have the different levels of them up until a fracture dislocation of the spine, which can be very, very obviously serious, where WAD 0 is no symptoms. WAD 1 is some stiffness, but no objective findings. WAD 2, loss of range of motion, some weakness. WAD 3, neurological conditions are associated with. That's the broad definition of whiplash associated disorder. Underneath that is an actual diagnosis. What goes wrong? There's injury to ligaments around your neck. There's injuries to the muscles that support your neck. There's myospasm that kicks in. There can be capsular injuries to the little joints of each level of your spine. There's a lot of different things that can go wrong. There can be stretching of the dura of your spinal cord. There can be stretching or traction effects to the nerves. These are all encapsulated, interestingly, in these whiplash-associated disorders, and they all present so different, even though there's this myriad of list that goes with each category, and they also recover at different rates.
1: And it's one of the reasons why when we are doing an assessment for these types of conditions, we're asking about the mechanism of injury. What happened in the accident? Where were you looking? What was the speed? Where was the impact? Because it does help us with some of that assessment and diagnosis.
0: Right. Did the airbags deploy or not deploy? And of course, that depends on where you hit from behind. Head-on collision is a good example. Now, interestingly enough, going way back, those categories came from research based on rear-end collisions. And a lot of the people that we see are in T-bone collisions or side impact collisions, head-on collisions, pedestrian collisions, and yet they still get diagnosed as WAD because in here, anyways, we categorize them in order to give treatment recommendations. Now, I want to keep talking about how we address them, why it's so important to treat them early on. We're going to do this over a little bit of a couple segments today. And when we come back after the break, we're going to be talking to somebody who is involved in competitive horse riding, actually roping. And her name is Haley Duncan. Now, interestingly, and this is a great segue, I have treated a lot of patients who have injured themselves falling off of horses.
1: We do, yes.
0: And sustained whiplash injuries as a result of falling, holding their head. And in order to not hit their head on the ground, they end up having an injury where their head actually does kind of move forward and backward, and we end up treating a whiplash injury. So it does fit right into this conversation. Don't forget, when we come back after talking to Haley, we will pick up this conversation about whiplash-associated disorder, motor vehicle collision, accident, injuries, that kind of thing, and the importance and things that you might be able to do. Something very important for everybody to understand, we can't give advice exactly for you because every injury is different. Is it acute? What is going on is going to actually tell us the advice that we need to give you. And so most of what we're going to talk about is generic and things that you can do if you've been in an accident. But number one, you should be seeking help as soon as possible. Join us after the break. We'll be talking to Haley Duncan, everything horse riding. I'm Grant Fedoruk. That's Anita Cassidy, the amazing Anita Cassidy. This is Life Shouldn't Hurt on the Chorus Radio Network.
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14: Today I'm joined by someone who lives and breathes the world of rodeo, Haley Duncan, a talented and dedicated roper whose life revolves around the partnership between rider, horse, and the incredible precision of the sport. Haley brings a wealth of experience from the arena, and she's got a gift for breaking down the skill, strategy, and I want to talk athleticism that go into roping at a high level. In our conversation, we're going to explore what roping really is, not just as a competition, but as a craft. We'll talk about the training, the mindset, the connection with the horse, and the physical demands that most people never see from the stands. Whether you're brand new to the sport, or you've followed rodeo your whole life, or you're wondering about it, Haley's insights will give you a deeper appreciation for what it takes to excel in this world. I'm excited to learn from her, and I know you will be too. Welcome to the show, Haley.
15: Hi, thank you.
14: Thanks for being here. I want to learn a little bit. Now, how long have you been riding and how long have you been roping?
15: I've pretty much grown up around horses, so I've roped and rode my whole life, like since I was a kid. And we've got a riding arena here, so I just do it all forever.
14: Gotcha. What got you involved? Like, what got you to do it? Was it something that you were introduced to by your parents? Were you just around it all the time?
15: Yeah, my parents both rope and rode a little when I was younger, and just everyone in my life always did it, and we host events here, so I've always been around it.
14: Okay, let's talk about roping itself. Can you describe what it is? What is it for those of us who didn't grow up in the country, didn't grow up around horses, didn't grow up around those arenas? Describe roping for everybody.
15: So the roping I do is with a little calf or like a steer is in the chute, in front of me, and I'm on my horse in the box off to the right, kind of behind him. And then I have a rope that's tied onto my saddle horn with a little piece of string. And then I chase the cow, and then I rope it, and then my horse stops. And when the rope breaks off from my horn is when the time stops. So the time starts when I leave the box, which is where my horse was standing, and it stops when it breaks off my horn, and the fastest time wins.
14: Gotcha. And describe what happens. Now, we were talking before the show a little bit about how the rope itself works. So the rope breaks away. Can you describe that?
15: It's just like a normal rope that I would have, but on the end, there's a little piece of string that's tied around the horn. So when I rope the neck of the calf and it all comes tight, that little string will break away.
14: Gotcha. So really, there's little to no impact except for the fact that there's a rope that impacts them, but then it breaks away from a physical standpoint anyways.
15: Yep.
14: Got you. Okay, what? Literally, let's get into this a little bit. That there's got to be a massive amount of skill and precision to it, right? If you think about what's going on. So you've got to manage the horse. You've got to manage your own skill. Let's talk about your own skill first. Like, how do you get good at roping?
15: You just do it a lot. I teach some lessons here, and, like, that's what I tell all my students is you just have to do it. You just have to rope all day, every day until you get good at it. And obviously you learn from people better than you, but you just have to do it a lot and, like, watch it.
14: Is there a way to tie the rope? Like, you learn it there first, so you've got the rope. Is the rope a special kind of rope?
15: Kind of. You could do it with any rope, really, but, like, at the higher levels, there is ropes that more people will use. But we have, like, these little plastic rubber dummies, they're called, and they sit on the ground, so you can practice roping it before you ever have to rope off a horse or rope a live calf.
14: Right. And this is a useful skill for people that are on farms. I mean, I'm gonna play the card. The only thing I know about that kind of stuff, rodeo, farming, anything, is from what I've seen on Yellowstone. So, but what I do see on there, it appears to me like it's a skill that's needed to manage the cattle and do what they need to do in order to kind of take care of this herd of theirs. Am I right?
15: Yeah, like just the other day, me and my brother, we had to go rope a cow out in the field because she had a bunch of ice on her tail.
14: Yeah.
15: And it was just making her really uncomfortable. So we had to rope her and get it off so that she could be comfortable.
14: Because essentially it's like putting a leash on a pet. I mean, it's the only way that you can control it. And it's a big animal.
15: Yeah.
14: Gotcha.
15: Yeah. And they're wild. Like, we don't handle them much just when they need us.
14: Oh, okay. Right. It's not like it's something that's used to having somebody come up and, you know,
15: no,
14: give it a treat so that they're comfortable with seeing you. We're talking to Haley Duncan, and we're talking about roping, and we're talking about riding a horse and the skill and the athleticism that's involved with it. I want to talk about that a little bit. What's a typical training session look like for you when you're kind of going, when you're competing in something like this?
15: So during the summer when I'm competing lots, I'll usually catch 2 to 3 horses and have them all ready. And then I'll rope the dummy for a little bit before I get on. Then I'll rope on those 2 to 3 horses, which it probably would take like 1 to 2 hours of practicing before I'm done.
14: Do you yourself need to work out? Like, are you looking after your own body in a way so that you can be better at roping? Like, is this something that you work out for?
15: You definitely can. I try to as much as I can. I've been really busy with working right now. But when I was going to school in Texas last winter, and I would go to the gym every day just to keep strong.
14: And how about your go on, sorry.
15: Because it does make a world of a difference when you're stronger, like your core is stronger, your legs are stronger, you can rope so much quicker.
14: I got you. And how about for the horse? The horse has to have a certain type of training, does it?
15: Yeah, like I just started getting my good horse back in shape, and I'll probably ride him 3 to 4 times a week for the next month before I rope a calf on him so that he's strong and ready to roll. But he's already very finished and good at his job. So then I have some younger horses that I ride throughout the winter to keep myself dialed in.
14: So are you training those horses to specifically rope, or is there a way to train? I literally, you're talking to somebody who doesn't. I think it's safer to basically, you know, set myself on fire than ride a horse, because at least I can stop, drop, and roll. And if I fell off of a horse, I wouldn't know what to do.
15: Yeah, I'm teaching them how to be roped off of. I also barrel race lots too, so I've trained them to do that as well as roping different things throughout the week.
14: Okay, I do know some of the language. So do you do some as an outrider?
15: Outriding is for like chuck wagons.
14: Yep.
15: So that's different. Barrel racing is like its own sport within the rodeo too. Like it's its own event.
14: Got you. See?
15: Yeah.
14: I'm learning just like everybody out there. Those, by the way, if you are a rodeo fanatic and you know it, please don't judge me. I'm trying to do my best to share this kind of information with everybody and open up people's minds to the value and athleticism of some of these sports like yours. Hey, what's one misconception people have about roping that you'd like to clear up?
15: Honestly, I feel like the main one is, like, there's so much animal cruelty stuff that people think goes on, but, like, our animals are so well cared for. Like, they are my pride and joy. I take care of them every day. My calves, they get grain all the time, and I check them. If it's really cold outside, they come in a heated barn. Like, they do live. Like, I take really good care of them because they are important to me.
14: I love that. What qualities make a great roping horse? Like, are there qualities for the horse?
15: Oh, yeah. Like, in the breakaway roping, you don't want something that's too big. You want one with a bit of a shorter neck, a more compact build, something that likes to stop so you can be quicker.
14: And how do you find that? Like, do you go out and are these horses that you try out? Is it like taking a car for a test drive?
15: Yeah, honestly, some of, like, my good horse, there's big horse sales where there's probably like 30 horses that these people consign to the sales. And there's this big trying day where everyone goes and they try the horses. And that's what I did. I went and I tried him and I fell in love with him and he came home with us.
14: How about for parents out there who are looking at getting their kids involved in riding horses? Is there something or ways that they can go about doing that?
15: Yeah, I look for people around you. Like there's people around town and they'll message me and I give riding lessons or roping lessons. And I think it's really important to learn from somebody better than you before you just jump into the deep end, because there's so many aspects to it, taking care of the horse, riding the horse, all of it.
14: So many values that that kids can learn too, taking care of an animal like that and a love for a sport and a passion for a sport. When we come back after the break, we're going to continue talking to Haley Duncan. I want her, I know I've talked about horse riding. I've treated a lot of people who ride. I've treated people who are in the rodeo. I know I'm kind of playing dumb. I know it better than most people think. But when we come back after the break, I want to actually talk about the benefits, the health benefits of riding. And if roping is the sport, I think it's fantastic. Right after the break, I'm Grant Fedora. And this is Life Shouldn't Hurt on the Chorus Radio Network.
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14: Horseback riding, it's often underestimated, in my opinion, as a workout. It demands a lot of a person. We're joined by Haley Duncan. She's a competitive roper, and she's been riding and roping for most of her life. So who better to learn from than somebody who's been growing up around this kind of a thing? And I want to get a little bit more information from her about the actual health benefits. And we're going to talk about that right here on Life Shouldn't Hurt. Haley, welcome back again. Hey, listen, what muscles, when you're working out and you're training and you said that you were going to the gym and you were in school, what specifically were you working out on in order to give yourself the edge that you were looking for as a competitive roper?
15: Truly just my whole body. Like, you need a strong core and your legs need to be strong. Like, I can't even, it's just a whole body activity, really. Like, I just wanted to be stronger throughout my entire body so that I could be a better competitor.
14: Okay, well, how about this? When you first introduce, somebody who's new to riding, what are some of the things they typically complain about or tell you? Ooh, I didn't realize that I'd be so sore. Like, what are some of the areas that they feel the most?
15: Their legs, like their inner thighs and their quads and their calves, they're usually pretty sore. And then often, too, like, they'll have a sore core from balancing.
14: And by core, you're talking about kind of around their abdominals, their lower back,
15: yeah,
14: that kind of a thing?
15: Yeah.
14: And now, I'm just picturing it, you're in the saddle and you're kind of, when you're training somebody, are they sitting, are they coming out of the saddle? What's kind of an initial training for somebody who's getting new, who's very new to the sport? They just are learning to get on the horse, comfortable with the horse. Take me through that a little bit.
15: You're sitting there and you're riding around. It's a lot of flexibility too, like, cause your legs have to come up to get in the stirrups. And I think some people think it's a bit of an uncomfortable way to sit at first because you're so not used to it. But to me, it's every day, so I'm pretty used to it.
14: So it's basically what you're saying, or it sounds like, if somebody's new to it, it's no different than being new to any other sport. They'll be using different muscles than they've used before. They're going to understand that because for a couple of days, they're going to know they've used those new muscles. If you picture how somebody sits on a horse and the athleticism that's needed, they've got to be able to stabilize themselves sitting in a saddle, which requires them to actually kind of squeeze the horse with their thighs to some extent, which is using your adductor muscles, those muscles that pull your knees together if you're sitting and put your hands, thigh master. Think of that, like, way back when we used to see that on TV. And if you're doing that over and over for a period of time and you haven't done it, you're going to definitely pay the price. Then as you're kind of going through the motion of riding the horse, you're going to have to use your hamstrings and your quads and your calves in order to stabilize yourself. Because, am I right? The stirrups are moving. So as they're moving, you've got to keep them steady so your muscles are actively engaging to do that.
15: Yeah, exactly.
14: And then how about upper body? What role does the upper body play when you're riding a horse? Like, it seems free, but you're holding some sort of a guide, you know, the reins or whatever. Do you have to be – is that active or is it more subtle?
15: It kind of goes both ways. Like, when I'm roping, it's a lot more upper body. Like, lots of people's arms will get sore and their shoulders will get tight. But mostly, like, when you're just riding around, it's pretty subtle. Like, when I'm on a younger horse, usually, like, my back, my upper back and my shoulders, they'll get tight just from how I'm riding. But it's definitely more of a lower body game, but you obviously need upper body strength, too.
14: Horses can be used in equine therapy and rehab for patients who are recovering from significant injuries because it does use different muscles, but it's also a nice way to engage the body in a meaningful way. Riding a horse can be stress relieving. It can be peaceful. It can be out in the country. There's so many different benefits for it. And Haley, in your world, do you have something like a defining moment in your riding or roping journey that, you know, definitely defined or shaped you?
15: One of the most defining moments for me that I can think of is when I won my first check at the pro rodeo level, like at the highest level there is in Canada. Mm-hmm. That was a pretty defining moment of realizing how far I had come.
14: Congratulations. I didn't know that. Wow. I've got a actual champion roper here on the show. Have you ever had a horse that taught you something unexpected?
15: Yeah, I had a really good horse when I was young. His name was Spark. I still have him. He's retired now, but I think he was just so crucial to me learning everything that I did at such a young age that he really taught me how to do it all. And then I've had good horses like now that were able to take me to the next level, and they mean the world to me too.
14: How do you balance that competitive side of the sport with still simply enjoying being around and on horses?
15: It can be hard sometimes when you're going hard at the rodeos. The mentality can get to you sometimes, but it's like when you love it, it's just a little bit different. Like, I just love being there. I love roping. I love riding. So when you just remember that, it makes it so much better.
14: Are you on a horse every day?
15: Every day.
14: Every single day. How about people out there? Let's get people interested, or let's get people the opportunity to have something like you do so they can reach out, they can find people around them. How are they going to start? They're going to find those people and they're going to start slowly. At what age do you recommend, or is it any age?
15: Any age, really. Like, I've got a little girl that she's 7 and she does lessons with me and she's really good, but I had this little girl, she's 4 and she rides too. She's obviously, we don't go very fast, but I think you start at any age. The younger, the better. I think everyone's a little better at learning and adapting when they're younger.
14: I love it. That connection between you and the horse, you've got to have it with each and every one of them. How about do you find that when you're riding and roping and you know these horses so well, do they anticipate what you need them to do? Are they totally dependent on you giving them the signals to do what they need?
15: No, they are absolutely reading you. They know what they're supposed to do every time. Like, when you're first teaching them to do it, you have to show them what to do. But like my good horses, they know their jobs. They know they leave the corner sharp, and when we get there, they stop. Like, I don't even have to rope many practice calves on them because they know their job so well.
14: Tell me more about that. How is it that they've got that? Is it just from repetitive training, or is it instinctual, or are they like any other athlete? Once they learn it, they've kind of got it down and they start, you know, doing it on their own. Are horses constantly learning?
15: Yeah, it's kind of all of that. They have this thing, we call it cowiness. It's like some horses are really cowy, some aren't. So when they are cowy, they'll like pin their ears and they'll really lock onto the cow where they could just track it all by themselves. So that's a really good trait in a rope horse too. So when you nod your head and you leave the corner, they want to get to the cow and lock onto it. And that makes it so much better. So that's kind of instinctual, but you also do it every week.
14: Did you say cowie?
15: Yeah.
14: Cowie, like C-O-W-I-E, they're cowie.
15: Yep.
14: I'm learning a lot of terms. What's some other terms I need to know?
15: Oh, man, I don't even know. Sometimes I forget people don't know things like that, and they just come up in my conversations. Like, I guess that makes no sense.
14: You just, it's another language. Any sport, yeah. Many sports have that. We had somebody on talking about pickleball, and there was all kinds of different things. Like, it was, we talked about kitchens and dinking and things like that. And I just got, yeah. I got a chuckle, which is why when you said cowing, I was trying to put it all together in my head. Cause I didn't grow up around farms. I didn't grow up around this stuff, but I certainly do treat people. And I got to tell you, the athletes that I treat that come from your area, the rodeos, the riders, that kind of thing, I got to tell you, they are athletic marvels, but they also put themselves through a lot. They put them, yeah. And I got to say, they are tough. They are stereotypical tough, but it's a joy treating them. It's an amazing thing to see their athleticism. I love talking to people about areas that I can learn so much. And Haley, I appreciate you sharing your joy, not just your joy and passion for this, but your knowledge in the area. I know that you're going to be successful in everything you do because you love it so much. Thanks for being a part of this show.
15: Thanks for having me.
14: Everybody, hey, listen, I got to tell you, horse riding can hurt, but it also can make a big difference. It's something that you can do for overall fitness. It's an amazing thing you can do for your stress, for stress relief, for your overall well-being. Consider it. Equine therapy, it is a real thing. And if you've got a love for being outdoors, and learn to ride. I'm Grant Fedoruk. This is Life Shouldn't Hurt. Join us after the break on the Chorus Radio Network.
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9: Wasn't Haley awesome?
10: So cute.
9: Oh my God. She understands her way around a farm, unlike me. You grew up on a farm.
10: I was going to say, you could pretend. I did grow up on a farm, but it was, we will call it a hobby farm.
9: Man, I've treated so many rodeo, ropers, yeah. Cowboys, call it cowgirls.
10: They're tough.
9: They're tough, but they have a lot of injuries.
10: Tons of injuries.
9: Yeah. And whiplash is just one of them. Yeah. Remember, let's get back into the kind of injuries that can happen as a result of a car accident. Hopefully she never sees one, but hopefully she doesn't fall off of a horse. I've also treated somebody who got, I've treated a lot of people, but I've treated a farmer who got just absolutely trapped between a cow and a gate.
10: Oh, yeah.
9: And it was just as bad as seeing somebody after a pretty bad car accident. Yeah. So there's a lot of similarities, I guess, that we see in people who have had motor vehicle accidents and then the injuries. Really, the access to care is what matters. I think getting access as soon as possible is what matters. That's what we were talking about before the break. Let's talk about some of the other injuries, Anita, that we see as a result of a motor vehicle accident. I would say kind of the next biggest thing that I've seen, maybe if you agree, it would be shoulder. I see a lot of shoulder injuries. Yep. Seatbelt, because we wear seatbelts, which save lives. And they keep us from having more catastrophic injuries. But the seatbelt itself crosses right over the shoulder. And so when we're hit in whatever direction, you get jarred but held back. The restraint can cause some damage.
10: And so you do see some rib, chest injuries, yep. Even some contusions, some bruising from the seatbelt. Depending if the airbag deployed, you can have some facial injuries. I've actually had lots of thumb injuries. If their hands are on the steering wheel when the airbag goes off in a certain position, it kind of cranks your thumb back.
9: Yeah, and you end up with like a gamekeeper's thumb. Yep. Gamekeeper's thumb, for everybody wondering, is a ligament damage to the ulnar collateral ligament. I love just using big words sometimes in the thumb. So imagine hyperextending your thumb, and it's called skier's thumb also because when you're skiing, if you put your hand out or you've got your hand on your ski pole, oftentimes you fall and your thumb gets stuck and hyperextends on the snow. So skier's thumb as a result of a car accident, shoulder injuries. A lot of people will complain about lower back injuries as well.
10: And depending on the force and velocity and what happens, you can also have lower limb injuries, depending on how close you are to the dash as well.
9: Right. Dashboard injuries is a common one. Yep. So a dashboard injury, by the way, here's another piece of advice. Don't ride in a car with your feet up on the
10: really
9: dash.
10: Really bad idea.
9: Oh my goodness. we have seen catastrophic, horrible injuries as a result of people's feet being up on the dash. The injuries to the lower limb can be significant. We're talking pelvic fractures,
10: hip dislocations.
9: Yeah. Had one where the femur was driven right through the back, basically, of the the acetabulum, which is your hip socket, as a result of she was sitting cross-legged with her legs up on the dash when the accident happened. So if you know, that's another big one. I've even seen, Anita, have you seen people, they're driving and their feet are out the window?
10: Yep, absolutely.
9: I don't know what to say.
10: You couldn't bend like that to get like
9: That's for sure. But also, not often that am I at a loss for words, but when I drive by, it's just like, I got my hand on my forehead and I want to kind of drive by them and give them the finger shake to like, no, that's a bad idea.
10: It's very unsafe. Yeah.
9: And then there's other ones. So what else, what other injuries have you seen? I've seen it when their foot is on the brake and they're stopped at a light or at a stop sign, full foot on the brake, and then they're hit from behind. So that has caused different lower limb ankle injury as a result of that, knee injury as a result of that. That can cause pain in the lower back, sacroiliac joint,
10: for sure.
9: Pretty common. And then I guess we should get into some of the other stuff, concussion and head injuries as well, as a result of you either hitting your head within the cabin of the car. So your head can hit something, steering wheel, side window, but also the movement of your brain inside of your head. When you're hit at a high velocity and your head moves, as I described earlier, your body moves and then your head whips. And that can cause what we call coup contre coup, which is damage to the brain because it's in a... It's kind of floating around in your skull and it kind of gets jostled inside of your skull, causing a traumatic brain injury. So that's another one that we're seeing quite commonly. I guess temporomandibular joint dysfunctions as well. So jaw pain and stuff. And I'm not sure what your experience is. I find that a lot of the jaw pain that we're treating initially gets a little bit better when you treat the neck because it's kind of tension that comes from there.
10: Yeah.
9: But there's also different things can happen to the joint itself when you're in a severe car accident.
10: And so as you can imagine, when you have multiple areas of injury, these things are, it doesn't take weeks to recover from the timeline for healing. It can, but if you have multiple areas of injury, the more likelihood is to have months and months of recovery, depending on how many joints and how the degree of damage to them.
9: Yeah. And I think the key here, and I want to get across kind of early intervention strategies, things to do. I think number one, get it assessed. Get in as soon as possible. If that's your family doctor, that's who you have access to, fantastic. Depending on the regulations and the rules of your province, primary care is kind of slowly getting, I think it's actually there. In Alberta anyways, you can see your physio, chiropractor as your first line of defense so you can get in sooner. And that's really important. And I do believe that's the case in many of the provinces across Canada. So do get in and get assessed. Find somebody that you can trust, that you can ask the questions and get the early intervention advice. Early intervention, depending on the problem, typically, remember, we are not giving advice for you in your specific accident because we can't do that. We're on the radio. Unless I actually get a chance to see you, I can't. However, early intervention advice is often try to get moving as soon as possible if it's safe to do so. Obviously, if you've got an unstable fracture somewhere, we're not telling somebody to move that. However, getting moving as soon as possible can make a big difference. Using the things that you need to do to get moving as early as possible can make a difference. And yes, there's this big debate about ice or heat and that sort of a thing in the early stages. And we're talking about using ice as a mitigation strategy to reduce pain and spasm, inflammation in the early stages. So typically in that first 24 to 48 hours, ice can make a big difference. However, again, I got to keep on qualifying everything I'm saying with ask somebody who's actually seen you whether that's the best advice for you, because there are times when somebody might recommend something else.
10: And sometimes it can take actually a few days up to a week
9: for the
10: symptoms of what you're feeling. So originally in the first day or two, sometimes people think they're completely fine, but it does take days for all of the injuries to sort of come to surface.
9: Yeah, and I've seen it take more. I've seen it come on. I've seen patients that have gone the first week just thinking it's a little bit sore, but it gets worse and worse. Adrenaline and stress. Correct. That's exactly what's going on. Your body's natural response to those injuries can mitigate it to some extent. And also, some injuries do show up over time in general as well. An example I would give that's got nothing to do with a car accident, I had damage to my knee as a result of a rugby game, and it wasn't until I was climbing ladders way later that I had, you know, what that injury in that game started to show up, but it was because I was climbing ladders. It kind of reminded me of what was going on and got much worse. So they don't always, it's not temporal. You don't always immediately feel the pain. It's quite often comes on over time.
10: And it also depends on if you have some underlying conditions, if you have some osteoarthritis in your neck or back to begin with, if you have pre-existing injuries, an accident can exaggerate some of the things that you've already been dealing with.
9: And I want to offer some hope. If you do get it treated early on and you are seeing that progress, you can manage these symptoms and you can get back to most of what you want to get back to. Not everybody does, sadly and unfortunately, but that goes with a lot of different injuries. That being said, you want to kind of keep up the hope and believe that if you do everything right, you're going to get where you need to go, because that goes a long way as well. Just kind of that approach. You don't want to get into this, believing it's never going to get better kind of a thing. Although we've been there with people who think that, and hopefully we can be with them all the way through from beginning to end to where they actually get to achieve the goals they want to achieve. I'm not going to get into the emotional side of things. It's stressful and I get it. And you can't do the things you want to do, but if you're with the right professional, they're going to see you through it.
10: Never mind dealing with your car and insurance and paperwork,
9: right,
10: and replacing all. There's a lot of emotional and psychological stress that can go with being in a motor vehicle collision, but getting the proper help makes a difference.
9: So I think going back to the very first thing, try not to get one in the first place.
10: Prevention.
9: Prevention is everything. Defensive driving matters. And to everybody out there, from Anita and I to you, we truly don't want to see anybody injured. So do your best to try to avoid it in the first place. But if it does happen, take the best steps you can to get it treated and as accurately and as quickly as possible. On that note, thank you all for being a part of our show. Thanks for helping us spread the good word. Geez, I almost sounded evangelical for a second there, Anita. But, spread those ripples of making a difference in people's lives. And that's what this show is all about. Because unfortunately, sometimes life does hurt. But as the show says, life shouldn't.
10: Shouldn't.
9: I'm Grant Fedoric. That's Anita Cassidy. Thanks again, everybody. We'll see you all next week. This is Life Shouldn't Hurt on the Chorus Radio Network.
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18: From the National Newsroom of the Canadian Press, I'm Lisa Laporte. A senior Pentagon official says Canada's defense partnership with the U.S. is facing growing tension over military planning and spending.
19: The official says Ottawa received a classified paper outlining U.S. priorities for North American defense, but responded without providing what Washington viewed as a credible plan. Officials in the Trump administration also criticized delays around Canada's review of its F-35 fighter jet purchase and recently paused a long-standing bilateral defense advisory board. Canada says it has made historic investments into Arctic security, military readiness, and defense spending, reaching NATO's 2% GDP target for the first time. But U.S. officials say Canada still needs to show more clearly how future spending will strengthen continental defense commitments. John Kennedy, The Canadian Press.
18: Some experts say it will be easier to prosecute standalone offenses because of a provision in Ottawa's proposed hate crime bill to create one. Bill C-9 passed the House of Commons in March. It's currently before the Senate Human Rights Committee. Former police officer Stephen Camp says a standalone offense will lead to case law that will help to better identify and investigate such crimes. Nine miners were still unaccounted for today in northern China, where a deadly explosion at a coal mine killed 90 people. Chinese state media says around 247 workers were on duty at the time of the blast Friday evening. More than 120 people have been hospitalized, and the cause of the explosion is under investigation. The blast is the deadliest mining accident in China in recent years. Meantime, a California community near Los Angeles is at risk of a massive explosion from a chemical leak.
20: 40,000 residents of Garden Grove in Orange County, south of L.A., have been told they have to evacuate because a toxic chemical is leaking from a tank at an aerospace factory. Orange County firefighters say there are two dangerous scenarios in this. The tank could either fail, leaking toxic chemicals all over the ground, or explode into a giant fireball. The leak was triggered on Thursday when a valve overheated on a 34,000-gallon tank containing a liquid used to make acrylic plastics. Alex Stone, ABC News, Los Angeles.
18: And a record has been set at El Capitan in California.
21: A 7-year-old boy has become the world's youngest person to ever climb El Capitan, the world's largest monolith. Joey Evermore takes over the record from his brother Sam, who made the climb when he was 8 years old and was also on hand to assist Joey in this expedition. Joey started as a 6-year-old, turned 7 on Wednesday during the climb, and reached the summit on Thursday evening. Joey's full name is Joey Danger Evermore, so yes, Danger is quite literally his middle name. Mike DeBusky, ABC News.
18: This is the Canadian Press. In sports, Canadian Shai Gilgeous-Alexander and the Oklahoma City Thunder beat the San Antonio Spurs 123-108 to take a 2-1 lead in the NBA's Western Conference Final. In the NHL's Western Conference Finals, the Vegas Golden Knights beat the Colorado Avalanche 3-1 to take a 2-0 lead in that series. The Toronto Blue Jays beat the Pittsburgh Pirates 6-2 in the opener of a 3-game interleague series in Major League Baseball. Toronto starter Kevin Gausman says he was able to get some strikeouts with his slider.
22: You know, that's a pitch that there's so many times over the course of my career where I felt like I had a guy set up for it, and, you know, it's not really my bread and butter, so I kind of go with my other strengths. And so, yeah, I mean, if that's a pitch that keeps getting better, you know, that would be awesome.
18: The first pitch of today's game goes just after 3 p.m. Eastern Time. From the Canadian Press, I'm Lisa Laporte.
2: Welcome to the radio edition of The Night Shift. My name is Mike Stubbs. It is the Memorial Cup edition. The tournament is happening in Kelowna, British Columbia. Very nearly happened in Kelowna, British Columbia edition. The tournament is happening in Kelowna, British Columbia. Very nearly happened in Kelowna, British Columbia. A few

0: Once the puck drops and you've got the four teams going for the biggest prize in Canadian Hockey League competition. If we look, we've got Kelowna, the hosts, we've got the Kitchener Rangers, we've got the Everett Silvertips, the WHL champions, and we've got Chicoutimi, champions of the QMJHL. And they will go head to head to head to head. What we're going to do is make use of three very intelligent heads to help look at each of the teams. Josh Piercy, broadcaster of the Kitchener Rangers. Cammie Koepke, content manager for the Western Hockey League. She'll look at two teams. And Patrick McNeil, who covers the QMJHL as the voice of the Cape Breton Eagles. So why don't we jump on in? Here is Josh Piercy, who has had a pretty good run as a broadcaster. This was his first year covering the Kitchener Rangers and the Ontario Hockey League, but he's seen some championships and has called some championships leading up to 25-26.
1: Mike, first of all, this is my third year doing hockey coverage on the mic, and every year so far, the team that I've covered has won a championship. So look, if the Leafs are really out there looking for a replacement for Bowen, I think look no further. But it's an interesting one, because when that news first came down that the Mem Cup was going to be held in Guelph instead of Kitchener, I think that the entire city sort of had a moment where we hung our heads low for about a day and a half, and then we kind of looked up and just went, okay, that's the plan. We're going to go for it this year. And I think when general manager Mike McKenzie made those trades ahead of the deadline, obviously the highlight of it being the trade with London to bring Sam O'Reilly and Jared Woolley over to our town. It felt like things were really on the ascendancy for the Rangers this season. And I think it was maybe around mid-February or late February when I first realized that this team were real contenders and had what it took to not only finish the season strong, which they did. They barely stepped a foot wrong in the second half of the season, but maybe even make a push into the playoffs. And look where we are now, standing at the end of a season where we just watched these guys lift the J. Ross Robertson Cup, and we've got a very exciting flight to Kelowna and a tournament to catch there as well.
0: Josh, when it comes to this team from that February point, what was it that you think made them so tough to deal with? Because it didn't matter the kind of style that seemed to be coming at them. They were just going to win.
1: Yeah, I think that, you know, in hockey, you kind of need everything to align in the right ways to build a team that ends up winning a championship. And I think that is kind of down to the fact that this coaching staff has an identity that they're obviously very committed to playing. That's, you know, thinking defense first, catching you on the counterattack, being very hard to break down. And I think they had a young core group of players who really bought into that identity, adding on with some talent that was already there. Guys like Jack Pridham, whose goals led them in part to where they were at the end of the regular season. And then you add on that top end talent and that veteran presence of guys like Sam O'Reilly, guys like Jared Woolley, obviously Matt Antonovsky returning to the Rangers from the AHL was a big boost for them as well. So it was already a very strong core that we thought, hey, they can build on this for next season when the Memorial Cup was going to come to Kitchener. Obviously, when things turned and it was like a go now kind of mode, adding on the pieces that Mike McKenzie did were an absolutely perfect way to complement a team that was already very strong defensively, very structured down the middle with that high-end talent that lets you steal games when maybe you're not playing your best and maybe you are a little bit easier to break down. So, and the fact that O'Reilly is just the best two-way player in the league only adds on to the strength that the Rangers already had. And down the stretch, they were a very difficult team to beat. And for my money, I think they're going to be a very hard team to beat in Kelowna as well.
0: Kitchener Rangers analyst Josh Piercy joining us. The Kitchener Rangers off to the Memorial Cup representing the Ontario Hockey League. You added in, like you said, Matt Antonovsky, Dylan Edwards, Jared Woolley, but the name Sam O'Reilly just seems to keep coming up no matter who's talking about the Kitchener Rangers. Can you tell us a bit about his ability to score empty netters in the playoffs?
1: Yeah, I don't know how really, I mean, he's on the ice at the crucial moments when you need him to shut down the opposition. I think that's part of the reason why he ends up with as many empty net goals as he did, obviously breaking an OHL record, which is pretty impressive.

0: impressive, but probably the accolade that Sam will remember the least about this run and this postseason. He's been a revelation to this team, and I think obviously everybody can see what Sam has to offer. And he, of course, learned his trade in the London School of Hard Knocks, so you all know how much of an asset he can be to any team. But you know, when we brought Sam in to Kitchener, I kind of had an idea of the kind of player he was, but you really need to watch him night in, night out to see the effect that he has on the ice. And online when he won the Red Tilson, I saw some detractors talking about the numbers and talking about the stats that he put up. And for his game, it's just really, really not about that. It's an eye test kind of thing. He's a gamer. He's super intense, and that just spreads around the team as well.
1: Did you notice Sam and Jared Woolley, who had won back-to-back championships? This was now a third in a row for them. Did you notice how excited they seemed in the celebration?
0: I kind of was wondering whether or not they'd be up for it. I mean, this is old hat for those guys, but I think that they were just as stoked to get this one as they were the other two. So we'll hope that intensity and that enthusiasm keeps up now as we head to BC.
1: We'll see what happens in Kelowna, Josh. Thanks so much for the time. And yeah, let the Leafs know. Put that right on the resume. That's the first line. I win championships as a broadcaster. I love it.
0: And look, if that doesn't work out, I get to spend a week and a half on a beach in Kelowna. Only problem is I have to drag Mike Farwell out on the beach too, but I'm sure we'll get him a tan. We'll get him all sorted out before we get back.
1: Start him up with some SPF 50 first and then work him back yeah. down.
0: Yeah, we'll do.
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1: This is the radio edition of The Night Shift. My name is Mike Stubbs as we talk more Memorial Cup. No matter when you tune in, you've got to know who you're watching. We've talked about the Kitchener Rangers. They're well known in London, given they have a couple of London Knights still on their roster in Sam O'Reilly and Jared Woolley. Let's learn about the other teams. There are three of them. Two from the Western Hockey League, one from the QMJHL. Patrick McNeil will help us preview the QMJHL and the Chicoutimi Saguenay in just a few minutes, and we'll make sure that we're saying that right. Everybody thinks Saguenay. That's not what it is. Patrick has the proper pronunciation. So that will be number one in the QMJHL. In the Western Hockey League, you've got the host Kelowna Rockets, and you've also got the WHL champion Everett Silvertips. A WHL team has not won the Memorial Cup since it was played last in London, Ontario, the Edmonton Oil Kings. And if you look back at that final game, the Guelph Storm were the favorite. They had come through with a 3-0 record. The Edmonton Oil Kings found a way to win that day, and they were champions. The time before that that the WHL last won the Memorial Cup was 2008 in Kitchener when the Spokane Chiefs hoisted the Memorial Cup, and then the cup itself broke off the trophy. Danny Sevrette always had it right. He was the first London Knight ever to lift the Memorial Cup, and he said it was such a beautiful trophy, he didn't want to turn it on its side. He wanted the integrity of the look of the trophy to be maintained. So he lifted it up, straight up and down. Maybe still recommended based on what happened to the Spokane Chiefs, but we haven't had any mishaps like that since. And fortunately, it didn't come down on anybody's head when that took place. Let's talk Kelowna Rockets and Everett Silvertips. Cammy Koepke is the content manager for the Western Hockey League and followed the Everett-Prince Albert Championship Series very closely as the host of TSN's broadcast. We talked with Cammy about both the Silvertips and the Rockets. Cammy, you got a chance to see Everett up close, and this team looks really good. First off, a team winning its first championship ever. What was that like?
15: I think it was made so much more special just by how they got there. Everett has always kind of been the regular season team. Since joining the league in 2003-04, they'd never missed the playoffs, but they'd never won it. And, you know, after back-to-back regular season titles, they were finally able to knock the regular off of there and win it all. And I was actually on the bench as the clock was ticking down in the last minute. And I think the thing that is just seared into my brain is Carter Bear screaming, "I can't believe it," over and over and over again for like the last 30 seconds, especially for him, right? Like, this is a team that really could have had a shot at it last year, but he got his Achilles tendon cut in a game. So, you know, you lose one of your top scorers right before the playoffs. So I think some of that hardship made it all the more sweeter for Everett. And they also got to have their slay the dragon moment when they swept Portland in the first round as well, because that's a team that had knocked them out for a couple years running.
1: How deep do you think they are when compared to everybody else?
15: They can get the scoring from anywhere. The big guns are always going to be the ones who steal the show. I mean, that top line with playoff MVP Julius Mietinen, the Seattle Kraken prospect, Carter Bear, who's a first rounder from Detroit, and Matthias Van Honen, who will probably go in the NHL draft this year. I think they combined for 9 goals and 10 assists in 5 games. But then you would get these really timely strikes from guys like an overager in Rylan Gould, who came up big on the power play, and a guy like Breck Liske, who was elevated to the top pairing on defense just because their captain was hurt. So you can kind of find it from anywhere in this lineup. Guys will find a way to fill the net, and I mean, they also stand as one of the stingiest teams in the WHL as well, headed up by, you know, casually a 16-year-old defenseman of the year finalist in Landon Dupont.
1: One more thing about Everett, and that would be the health of Terrence Smith. He's their captain. You said they did it without him. How much talk is there that they might have him in the Memorial Cup?
15: I honestly haven't heard much about it. I got to talk to Taryn right after they won, and he still had his arm pretty rigged up. I'm no medical expert, obviously, but he wasn't able to lift the Edschenoth Cup without help from the leadership group. So I would say unlikely, but definitely there for moral support. But you know what? If we do see the Pride of Porcupine playing Saskatchewan, I think everyone would be pretty pumped.
1: Cammy, the Kelowna Rockets have been in a position that a lot of teams have been in before, where you didn't get to the final, you didn't get to the conference final, where you got to the second round. They lost out to Everett in that second round. But what do you think they look like going into this tournament?
15: I think they're dangerous. They are running a very different race than everybody else. I know they took a lot of flack throughout the season, but they're dealing with, you know, injuries, guys going to World Juniors, and down the home stretch of the season, post-World Juniors, when Wojtek Cioch, the World Juniors MVP, came in, they were as dangerous as any other team in the league. They're one of two teams to take a game off of Everett in the postseason. They went to overtime against Everett twice, and that roster is just stacked. They've got eight different NHL prospects, and they're getting a guy back who they didn't have at all this season in Pittsburgh Penguins prospect Peyton Kettles on D. You know, it's all different now at Memorial Cup. You just got to win one. And when you're not going a seven-game series against some of these teams, anything can happen. And I'm not going to be the one betting against TJ Ginla when he's on a mission.
1: That's why we love it. Cammy, thanks so much for doing this. Enjoy the Memorial Cup.
15: Thank you so much.
1: Western Hockey League content manager Cammy Koepke. One more team to go, and that is Chicoutimi. Champions of the QMJHL, defeating the Moncton Wildcats, who nearly made it back to the Memorial Cup tournament. They were up 4-1 after the second period in game number 5, and something happened. Patrick will help us to figure that out, because in the third period of that game, Chicoutimi scored 6 times, and it seemed a dazed Wildcats team arrived in Chicoutimi a couple of days later and ended up watching the other side celebrate the Gilles Courteau Trophy Championship. Let's talk with the voice of the Cape Breton Eagles, Patrick McNeil. Patrick, thanks so much for previewing Chicoutimi for us. If anybody listens back to the entirety of the podcast and pays very close attention, they will notice we have not yet used the nickname of Chicoutimi, because for a long time, I think anybody who was outside of the province of Quebec would look at it and say, Saguenay's moving on. And it's not that. But because it is a bit of a challenging name to get to know, we needed an expert to take us through this. You have talked about trades between the Eagles and Chicoutimi. You have broadcast many games between the Eagles and Chicoutimi. Patrick McNeil, please take us through, how do we properly pronounce the nickname of the QMJHL champions in 2026?
16: Well, as best as my English tongue can say it, it's Saguenay. And of course, I don't know, even when we think we were getting these pronunciations right, there might be some subtle differences, but that is how we say it out in our league. And the rest of the country will get to know this team very shortly that has been a long time coming on the national stage. But yes, the Chicoutimi Saguenay are carrying the flag for the Q this year.
1: You have seen a lot of a few players on this team, because there's a good Cape Breton Eagle contingent on the Saguenay. What exactly is that contingent made up of?
16: Yeah, so these two teams, Sylvain Couturier, the Eagles' general manager, and Yannick Jean, Chicoutimi's general manager, have a long-standing relationship, and they've made a number of trades over the years. So the Sags have 4 former Eagles, And depending on how much you know about QMJHL trading patterns, they likely have some future Cape Breton Eagles as well. But the guys that are currently playing for Chicoutimi that used to play for Cape Breton are Thomas Lavoie, who was a first-round draft pick, number one pick in the Qs, drafted by Utah, signed by them. They have another former first-round pick of the Eagles from the same draft, Thomas DeRousseau, who's capable offensive forward, who's also one of the best defensive forwards of the league. And then Emile Ricard was drafted the next year in the first round by the Eagles. And they have a player that the Sags have been using on their fourth line, Alexis Toussaint, who not as accomplished in terms of draft pedigree, but he is a former TELUS Cup winning captain. So that's the contingent of players that have made their way west to Chicoutimi from Cape Breton. And I think perhaps more so than usual in our neck of the woods, there was an interest in the Q final because a lot of people were cheering on their former Eagle favorites. I know I went up to a couple of games in Moncton. Alexis Toussaint's billets were there cheering him on. So, yeah, it was his billets from Cape Breton, I should say. So, yeah, really cool to see all those guys have some success. And the trading partnership thus far working out in the Chicoutimi, and maybe it'll pay some dividends for the Eagles down the road as well.
1: It is a parallel of what Knights fans have been doing in London. Interest in the Kitchener Rangers. Usually those two are bitter rivals. Now there are two players who Knights fans are following because they are former London Knights and Sam O'Reilly and Jared Woolley. So yeah, a lot of parallels there. Let's talk about that series between Moncton and Chicoutimi, because as we mentioned earlier on the podcast, it was tied 2-2. Moncton's up 4-1 going into the third period on home ice. And then the insanity of junior hockey. Junior hockey is usually not even this drastic in what took place. Chicoutimi scores 6 times in the third period. What did you make of the way that maybe swung Chicoutimi to their first championship in 32 seasons?
16: Yeah, that was the one game I didn't get to at Moncton, but obviously I was watching it on TV and was just flabbergasted, really. Now, when the Sags get that goal late in the second, Lecomte scores, you're thinking, okay, they've got a puncher's chance, and maybe the feelings are starting to set in as Liam Lefebvre, who had a heck of a rip to win the game in game 2 against Moncton, he kind of starts that comeback going, and you look at a lot of things that went down there. It just, the Sags had done such a good job throughout the playoffs generating offense from the blue line. Petterus Bulins ends up getting a hat trick in the third period. And the ever quirky, the hat trick goal is an empty netter that also stands up as the game winner just because of the way the game unfolded. And a lot of it goes back to untimely double minor for high sticking from Caleb Denoyer, the Cats captain. The Chicoutimi scores on both sides of that power play. Two minutes apart, those two goals. I think once the Stags started rolling, because junior hockey, as you say, and the cliche was the 2-goal lead is the worst in hockey, and that's kind of become the 3-goal lead is the worst in hockey, and that was evident. Just a lot of weird breakdowns from the Cats D. Rudy Guimond, Moncton's goaltender, is usually outstanding. He did not have a strong third period, but you got to give credit to the Stags. They really, really took the momentum. I think a lot of people thought once that happened, it was going to be really tough for the Cats to come back in game 6, and I guess that bore fruit the way that the series ended up finishing up.
1: So if we look at Chicoutimi, we have a number of draft picks, 8 of them. You've talked about some of the guys who started their careers in Cape Breton. How do you see other teams dealing with Chicoutimi? What are they going to have to be on the lookout for?
16: Well, if you watch game 6 of the series against Moncton, there's one thing you're going to see. And for those that didn't see that game, there was a bit of a throwback moment to that famous slash infamous Philadelphia-Tampa game that took place in the early 2010s, I think, where the Flyers just refused to move the puck because Tampa just had the one forechecker in. Same idea happened in the early part of game 6, and the play was actually blown down because the Sags, they engage in a very passive forecheck. Not even really a 1-3-1, more of a 1-2-2, but the four guys that are back are way back in the neutral zone. So that's something to watch for with Chicoutimi. They do generate a ton of offense from the blue line. When the forecheck initially starts for the Sags, you'll see one of the defensemen down low. Again, they really like to generate play from there. I think they are a team that is primarily built from the back end out. Luca Beckman, Ottawa draft pick, who signed. He was great. Has his ups and downs in the final. But the Sags, the Q, as you know, has a real culture of big-time trades. And the Sags did bolster their goaltending by getting Beckman and then added some forwards as well, but it was really the defense that they remade. Yeah, expect a passive forecheck offense from the blue line, and certainly a very capable goaltender in Luca Beckman.
1: You have us ready. Patrick, thank you so much for the time, and we will talk hockey soon, I'm sure.
16: Yeah, look forward to it. Hopefully everybody enjoys the Memorial Cup.
1: Patrick McNeil, voice of the Cape Breton Eagles. And here we are at the end of our preview. whatever part of the Memorial Cup tournament you happen to watch, enjoy it. It is an incredible event, and it is one that hopefully the London Knights will be a part of sometime again in the near future. 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
1: I'm Peggy O'Neill, host of Food for the Future, a weekly show and podcast that highlights humanity in today's food dialogue by showcasing everyday people trying to make a difference. This show is part of the series Growing Our World. We hear hopeful stories from sustainable farmers and conservationists. They work with Mother Nature to restore our habitat and improve numbers of species at risk. We'll be speaking about the return of bluebirds to Middlesex County and many more birds with Chris and Vivian Crump from the Crump Family Farm in Poplar Hill, Ontario. Welcome, Chris and Vivian.
2: Thanks, Peggy.
3: Good to be here.
1: We're really glad to have you here today. And I have to absolutely start with your website. I love it. When you go to the homepage, it says, "Welcome to our home." And I think that says so much about you. Tell us more about your home.
3: Well, we try and marry agriculture with our environment. We are a working farm and we're working with nature all around us. And a family farm, the next generation is starting to help us, and they have since they were little kids, but they're more trying to bring their ideas to the board and see how we can fly with different ideas on our farm now.
2: We're at the age of succession planning is what we're at the age of right now. So we've got, you know, all the insurance companies and the accountants all on gearing up to trying to pass this along to the next generation. So that's the stage of life we're at.
1: Well, that's a bittersweet time, I'm sure, looking back at all your wonderful achievements and then looking forward to maybe a little bit of time off, because there's not much that you get while you're farming. And I've been to your farm, and incredible place. You have a farm shop, and we'll talk more about that. But you're passionate about the environment. And what are some of the things that you've done since 2019 on your farm?
2: Well, we've owned the farm since 1990. And since 2019, we've wrote down a little list here. We've done 12 acres of retired land, mediocre land, and took it out of production. We planted 3,500 trees. We've done clean water diversions on the farm. We've got 9 wetlands now.
3: Yep.
2: 9 different little wetlands. We've made a really big effort to filter every drop of water that hits the farm, gets filtered through a wetland or a grass waterway, or a buffer of some type into the Sydenham River. We've set aside retirement areas just to let them go back to nature. And we've really tried to marry agriculture with the environment. Like we've noticed no drop in production. We were, you know, taking a lot of the land, we were putting inputs into it, but not really seeing any return. So we stepped back, like you said, about 10 years ago now, and we reassessed our farm and we said, this is the game plan now. We're going to try and, you know, make our wildlife corridors, make our filters, make our farm a little more accessible to nature.
1: Wonderful. I think that's so important, not only that you've done that, but the fact that you were able to achieve all the results that you just described and still keep production going, I think is very inspiring and such an important message to share. You talked about retiring a field. Tell us a little bit more about what that is. Listeners might not have heard that term before.
2: Well, when you retire a field, we identified areas that just were not returning any investment year over year over year. So what we did was, you know, there was some pasture land, there was some cropping land, a couple acres of each, and we tried to join those into the different bushes and forest areas that surround our farm, and just let it go back to nature. We've in those areas, we've actually now we're planting different types of mushrooms in those areas and different types of trees, so that it brings back the birds, the wildlife, the flora and the fauna, really. Once you have the basics, the rest really come. It's kind of interesting. So we planted Carolinian species of trees and the bushes seem to come. Our first bird count was 28 species of birds one time. And now we've counted over, we're about 55 or something species.
3: Yeah, it's over 50 anyway.
2: Yeah. Different birds. So, and it's really been, it's been a fun journey, actually. It's really, really interesting, isn't it?
1: That's fantastic. And I'm almost getting kind of this very high aerial view of this incredible piece of art, but it's actually the farm. And it really is a joy. When we were getting ready to do the show, you had talked about it sounding like a symphony at night. And I've been out in the winter and all seasons and been to the farm. And it is a symphony at any given time because there are just so many birds.
2: Yeah. Birds. Frogs. We were doing a little radio program for Alice, so we were doing a little spot for them, and we were sitting out beside two ponds that we'd built, 3 or 4 years before. And the guy said, "We can't do it here. There's too many frogs. We can't hear you for the frogs." So we had to move location, which was really, really a nice feeling.
1: Yeah, very rewarding. And it's interesting how kind of forgiving Mother Nature is. And that's part of why we're doing the Growing Our World. We have had, for various reasons, and some things that when we do the right things, the birds do come back, the frogs are back, the trees are thriving, you have all kinds of plants and whatnot. And the wonderful achievement that you've achieved, you just mentioned Alice, and that company started out Alternative Land Use Services, is what ALUS, Alice, stood for. Now they're going by only the acronym Alice. And you've been helping a lot of other farmers restore their habitats and their properties. Can you give us some examples and tell us more about that?
2: Yeah, well, it was kind of a spin-off from doing our own. And so I went to Rutgers University. I got a hydrology certificate, and then we came back into the erosion control program with the Ministry of Agriculture and Food. And so we had the basic knowledge. We designed ponds to filter the water that goes into the watershed. We designed clean water diversions to keep water off the yards. We designed grass waterways
3: Waterways, rock
2: to
3: shoots.
2: yeah, rock chutes and grass waterways to actually slow the water, to clean the water, to settle out sediment. Anyways, long story short is that worked. And the conservation authority came back and said, "Look, you've done this one. It works. Would you mind doing a couple more?" 2 led to 10, 10 led to 20, 20 led to 30. And that's kind of where we're at per year now, is 30 to 35 different projects for other like-minded farmers, really.
1: Right. That's great to hear you. And you had said you're doing roughly 30 projects a year now. So that's really encouraging because there's a lot happening far and wide. So really great. And we're talking today about the birds. When I visit your farm shop, one of the things that I absolutely love is the beautiful original photographs of the birds on your farm. It's truly incredible. The Eastern Bluebird is considered a conservation success story. In the 1980s, the Eastern Bluebird faced severe population decline. They were a species at risk. That's many, many years ago. And there's been a number of interventions, and they're no longer on the Species at Risk list. And they're going strong. But what kind of habitat does the Eastern Bluebird like?
3: They like to be near forests, the edges of the forest, and they like hedges, and they build their nests with pine needles and grasses. So if you're near your native grasses, so we're putting native grasses in too, and that helps them with their nests. They like open areas that have scattered trees on your farm. So if we plant hedges, trees, and grasses, that will attract more of them.
1: I think that's so fascinating that they make their nests with pine needles and certain grasses that were native to the area. Because, we kind of think of buying our sheets, and some people like cotton, and some people like wool, and some people, wool is too itchy, but they know what they're looking for. And we just think, oh, they're just getting some grass, or they're building their nest, when you see a bird build their nest. But how fascinating, they know exactly what they're looking for, and that's part of sort of what they are as a species. So what are some of the other features that are on your farm that help the Eastern Bluebirds thrive?
3: Well, as I said, we planted native grasses last fall, so it'll take probably about 3 years to establish that. So hopefully we can harvest the seed from it, and hopefully we can plant it in other areas in southwestern Ontario, and then we can attract more bird species along the way. And then we planted a lot of different shrubs. Like just a couple of days ago at our daughter's place, we had planted a bunch of hedges down there that will attract all different species of birds down there. And then, like, they can eat the berries, but also we can eat the berries too. They're good for our health too.
1: Oh, good, good. And we've been talking about the Eastern bluebirds right now, but you've got so many bluebirds. How many other species of bluebirds, or how many other types of bluebirds do you have?
3: So there is about 25 different species of bluebirds. So we have the indigo bunting, the eastern bluebird. You've got your normal one that you see in the cities is the blue jay, and then you'll have your swallows. They have blue on them too, and the warblers and kingfishers. And we have a blue heron that is here. He's been here for many years.
2: Yeah.
3: Yeah. And then was it a few years ago, we saw a little green heron, which I'd never
1: Really?
3: seen before. Yeah. Yeah.
1: Fantastic. And a kingfisher, that's quite something.
3: Yeah. We don't see him often, but we have seen him.
2: We built the house. He was actually burrowing into the bank
3: Yeah.
2: when we cut
3: That
2: the edge out,
3: fish.
2: so we had to fence it off so we wouldn't disturb the bank the house made.
3: It was really cool to
2: And
3: see.
2: yeah, they raised their family there and then took off, and
3: Yeah.
2: it was really interesting to see.
1: Wow, what a wonderful life it must be on the Crump family farm, seeing the fruits of your labor. Some birds, just love they're around and thriving, but many others need help. So what an incredible thing to have seen your birds come back, and so many bluebirds, the eastern bluebird that was a species at risk, but already some of the many, many other bluebirds too. And you must be a place where bird watchers love to go. When is the best time to see bluebirds for bird watchers?
3: Anywhere between like May to July, sometimes into August, but main time is May to July. So
1: Okay.
3: from spring to summer.
1: Okay, well, fantastic. And we're going to hear more about other birds, not just the bluebirds, after the break. After the break, we'll hear more from Chris and Vivian Crump from the Crump Family Farm in Poplar Hill, Ontario, about the return of more species and at-risk birds to Middlesex County. This is Food for the Future. I'm your host, Peggy O'Neill.
4: A beloved 75-year-old man washing up, getting ready for bed, is brutally beaten and killed. 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I'm Global News crime reporter Nancy Hickst. 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
1: I'm Peggy O'Neill, host of Food for the Future. We're speaking about the return of species at-risk birds with Chris and Vivian Crump from the Crump Family Farm in Poplar Hill, Ontario. This show is part of the Growing Our World series. We highlight instances where sustainability efforts have been successful. Before the break, we talked about the return of the eastern bluebird to Middlesex County. But Chris and Vivian, what other birds have you seen return to your farm that are endangered or at risk?
3: Oh, well, the barn swallows have come. We've seen two different owls, the great horned owl and the screech owl. It was last fall. We were listening while we were in our bedroom, and it was this screeching, but it didn't sound like an owl. So I put my Merlin app out the window, and it was baby great horned owls.
1: Really?
3: They were little ones, juveniles.
1: Wow. Wow. And I've been in Middlesex County my whole life, and I remember great horned owls were around. And so it's nice to see some of them coming back, and also some of the other birds that are now threatened, like the barn swallow. They were everywhere, the red-headed woodpecker. So you mentioned the barn swallows. What conditions on your farm has helped the barn swallows return?
3: Well, we've kept a lot of the old buildings up so they can nest in them. But when we put our new house up, they love the lower deck because it's protected. It's protected from the rain. It's protected from the heat. And it's an ideal location for them. So they've been there for, I think, about 8 years now. And our grandchildren love coming to see the barn swallows while we're sitting in the lower deck.
1: They are a lot of fun because they really do dip and dive.
3: They really do.
1: The they're barn beautiful. Swallows.
3: Yeah.
1: Yeah.
3: All their insects and all the mosquitoes and all the bugs that we don't like, but they enjoy.
2: Yeah. But even at night, we sit out by the ponds, and you can take any pond at all, and you can just sit a chair there and be quiet. And they'll come around, they'll get their drink of water, they'll dive in and they'll just take a sip and away they go again. It's just, it's amazing how fast they can do it. Mm-hmm. You just see the water have a dimple in it and away they go again.
1: And then their flight patterns, it is amazing to watch. And as you say, you think they're going to stop and drink, you know, we think we got to get our glass and get our water and make a slurp, make sure it doesn't go all over the shirt. But they're just dipping down like it's, you know, kids running
2: 100 miles an hour. They fly in there so fast and gone and They're really amazing bird, aren't they?
3: They really are.
1: They really are.
3: Lovely. And their coloring is lovely too. Like they're such a pretty bird too.
1: Yeah. When the sun hits them, they almost change color depending
3: on.
1: Yeah, they're wonderful. And you also have some bank swallows back. Is that right?
3: There's a few of them. We don't see a lot of them, but they like nesting in the banks where it's easy for them to dig. There's more over at our daughter's farm. They've got a bunch that are over at their place, but we do see a few of them, but they like those ditch banks that they can dig easily to make their nest in there.
1: Yeah. Wow. So not all birds are nesting in the trees with the traditional sort of grass and down and feathers that we kind of see when the wind blows a nest down. We can see what it looks like. That's fascinating. Well, really great that that's going on all at the Crump Family Farm in Poplar Hill, Ontario. We highlight humanity on this show, which includes the idea that things could be better. Chris, I'm sure there's been many tough days. What keeps you going?
2: I don't think so much tough as frustrating. It's just it's pressure, it's time constraints. It's just, you know, you've got three or four different guys coming at you at once. There's always a list of jobs to do, and you're always scrambling, trying to get them all done. You're trying to keep everybody happy. I think that's the most of it. Like we live in a beautiful spot, and we've got a wonderful, you know, family network that supports us, and we support them. And it's just wonderful that way. We've got a roof over our head. Peggy, we got a lot of good things going on here. And it's are the frustrating days like anybody? Sure. You're always, you know, it's either time or money. It seems the two big issues all the time, or weather. weather. Yeah. And that shuts you down a bit, but you know, we get along well, and we do the best we can with what we have. And we've got we've got more good things going on than bad by a long shot. So it's I think that's what you look for, is you look for the good things, and you just look at what you've got, and it's really, you know, there's a lot of first world problems that bring you down pretty fast. And that's what how you get through it is because you look at what you have and what's important, and really the time people will wait for you. The you know, if the money's a little short this month, it'll come usually next month. There's always a bunch of stuff on the go, so or there's whatever else. You just feel overwhelmed sometimes, but it passes, and you just get through it, and you carry on. And you've got a great support network. We've got a great family and great friends, and it's really wonderful that you know so many people. And there's a lot of, I think, 100 times more good than bad going on anywhere at any given time.
3: Oh, yeah.
2: So that's how we get through it. Just focus on the good.
1: Focus on the good. And time, money, weather are things we're all trying to, you know, look to be a little bit more optimistic in the future. So fabulous family network, Crump Family Farm. Wonderful to hear. This show is called Food for the Future. In discussing the Growing Our World series, Vivian, what are some of the ways that listeners can find out more about potential for change and the return of threatened bird species?
3: So they can go to conservation authorities have great informative days that they can go and hear them speak. Alice has a bunch of them too. But just let your at home, they can let their lawn grow a little bit longer than they would normally have it, plant native trees, and then they can put little wetlands in. It can be just a tiny little wetland, and that helps bring different species back too.
1: Right. And we kind of think conservation authority is definitely important. We think we're hearing today about all the things that farmers are doing to on their farms to attract and bring the species back and or help them along when they're still here. But really, home gardeners are able to do a lot as well, because when you look at the footprint of all the home space there is, all those suggestions are really important as well. So thank you very much for making sure that everyone saw a part in helping out the species of birds at risk. We're out of time. Do you have anything more you'd like to say or add?
3: Just enjoy the beauty around us and plant trees and plant wetlands and let grasses grow.
2: Yeah.
3: Enjoy woodpeckers. Our grandson was here on the weekend and he was in the bedroom down in the basement in the morning and he heard the woodpecker and he said, "There's a woodpecker in my room." Well, they can be. And we're in a cement house.
2: Yeah. So just, but just enjoy
3: nature.
2: You've got. If you need a place to come out to our place and take a look around. It's really wonderful. And we've been allowed to do a lot of this stuff through the Conservation Authority analysis and programs that are available to do, you know, get back and enjoy your nature, enjoy.
3: Take a chance and plant some trees.
2: Yeah.
1: Right. And there are so many birds. So at the Crump Family Farm in Poplar Hill, Ontario, lots of things to see at the Crump Family Farm. And we're talking today about birds, but there's so many other things as well. So thank you very, very much. Thank you, Chris and Vivian, for the incredible work that you do, not just to restore the habitat on your farm, but to really inspire many other people to do the same, farmers or otherwise. And thank you also for helping out the birds at risk in our area.
2: Thank you, Peggy. It's really a pleasure to be here.
3: Yep. Thank you so much.
2: And it's really always nice to talk to you.
1: Oh, thank you so much. Today on Food for the Future, it's the series Growing Our World. We've been speaking with Chris and Vivian Crump from the Crump Family Farm in Poplar Hill, Ontario, about the return of the eastern bluebird and encouraging news about barn swallows and bank swallows and many other birds in Middlesex County, Ontario. Each week, to continue to improve our habitat and life for all those in it, we leave you and your family or friends with something to talk about and something to do. Something to talk about: what species of birds are at risk in your area? 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
20: From the national newsroom of the Canadian Press, I'm Don Mitchell. A high-ranking U.S. defense official says a lack of response from Canada has been one of several irritants in creating a rift in North American defense cooperation. U.S. President Donald Trump's administration says Washington gave Canada a classified paper detailing expectations around defense. In a briefing to a small group of mostly Canadian journalists this week, a U.S. official said Canada's delayed decision around the procurement of F-35 fighter jets was an example of several frustrations with Ottawa. Defense Minister David McGuinty's office didn't respond directly to questions about receiving a classified paper, but a spokesperson did say Canada spent $63.4 billion on national defense in 2025 and will spend another $82 billion over 5 years. In Alberta, Premier Daniel Smith's announcement of a referendum about having a referendum on separation this week continues to be criticized from multiple sides, including business groups, a fellow premier, First Nations, and separatists themselves. A question on an October 19th referendum will ask Albertans if they want to remain in Canada or start the process to hold a binding referendum on leaving. Elsewhere, Prime Minister Mark Carney didn't directly address Alberta's separatist movement when speaking to reporters yesterday, but he did say the province is central to the country's future.
21: I look forward to working alongside
13: Premier Smith, alongside the leader of the opposition, alongside all parliamentarians, all 37 members from Alberta.
20: Meanwhile, separatist leaders have dismissed Smith's referendum question as cowardly. The Ontario government is heading to court. It's seeking to try to block the release of internal documents tied to controversial blue license plates.
21: The move follows repeated orders from Ontario's Information and Privacy Commissioner, who ruled the records must be disclosed after a Freedom of Information request by the Canadian Press. The Ford government argues that the documents contained confidential policy advice about how to deal with the plates, which were rolled out in 2020 and were quickly criticized for being hard to read at night and falling apart quickly. The commissioner had already rejected the position twice, finding there is strong public interest in understanding how the province planned the rollout and eventual replacement of the plates. Opposition parties say the court challenge is part of a broader pattern of reduced transparency, while the government insists it is simply defending cabinet decision-making confidentiality. John Kennedy, The Canadian Press.
20: And finally, tens of thousands of Californians in Orange County are under evacuation orders this morning due to a toxic chemical leak. Officials are on site and are concerned the leak might become a bigger problem, like a chemical spill or explosion. In an update yesterday, state officials said there was progress in cooling the hazardous materials tank at an aerospace facility. California State Senator Tom Umberg represents the area.
22: This is a potentially very, very serious situation, that there are chemicals that are under pressure in a huge tank, and as that pressure builds, that tank could explode.
20: Officials say the tank was holding between 6,000 and 7,000 gallons of chemical. This is the Canadian Press.
22: Could explode.
20: Officials say the tank was holding between 6,000 and 7,000 gallons of chemical. This is the Canadian Press. In sports,

0: in Vegas. Since 1982, road teams that have started 2-0 in the conference finals have a 13-0 record in the series. In Major League Baseball, the Toronto Blue Jays continue their three-game interleague homestand with the Pittsburgh Pirates this afternoon at Rogers Centre. And Canada's Victoria Mboko is on center court right now with Emma Navarro of the U.S. in today's final of the Strasbourg International. The 19-year-old from Mississauga is looking for her third career WTA title ahead of next week's French Open. From the Canadian Press. I'm Don Mitchell.
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2: Welcome back to the program. Toronto, London, Winnipeg, Edmonton, Calgary. Good morning, wherever I find you. Thank you for joining me here this morning. And yes, I know it's soggy back on the East Coast, but here on the West Coast, it is turning into a very crisp morning with highs of 20 and nothing but sun. But wherever I find you, I hope I find you well. We're going to be getting into a lot this hour. There is a big program still to come, my friend, as we've got another 3 hours of this voyage, you and I. We will have Reggie Cicchini shortly with This Week in Washington. We will also talk about seniors versus kids that are just coming out of school. Maria Sanchez, in about 15 minutes time, is going to join us. She is a life and career coach, talking about the fact that as this new generation enters the workforce, seniors are having trouble leaving the workforce, which means there's a little bit of a bog here as the kids are waiting for the seniors to pack up shop. But seniors want to just keep on working because the world is so daggone expensive. But the one story that I wanted to start with this morning, if you want to pour yourself a little cup of coffee, as I have done, and we can get into this, Ontario's decision, let me clear my throat for this one, to keep their bars open until 4 a.m. during the World Cup. And that sounds like a dream for a lot of people, especially if your idea of a perfect night ends with good food, cold drinks, friends cheering on the game well past midnight. But for bar owners and late night venues, this might be a payday season, and not in the good way. More hours of business mean more people sticking around, more wages to pay, more security to pay. The uncertainty of life after 2 a.m. Listen, I've bartended for many, many years on the nightclub scene. And I remember when they pushed things back to 2 a.m. and then they pushed it back to 3 a.m. And that last hour, the 2 to 3 a.m. crowd is never the best crowd. And then 3 to 4, well, you're almost at the point now. And correct me if I'm wrong, and I'm not the old guy shaking his fist at the clouds. I think this is a legitimate concern. Is you're almost having a crossover between the last of the last leaving the bar and the first of the morning heading into work. I don't know. Instead of rushing out at 2 a.m., fans are just going to linger. They're going to enjoy the buzz. I know that there's supposed to be this full-on tournament atmosphere, but telling somebody to go home and then all of a sudden you look up and the sun's about to come up, I get it. There's a pro side to it. It is good for business, but there is something here that just doesn't click for me. And again, I say this coming from years of experience behind the well. When you keep the bar open later, you also keep the problems up later. And that's where the downside kicks in for me. More time drinking usually means more noise complaints, more people stumbling around, the odd fight happens, more calls to police, and more people behind the wheel potentially after one drink too many. And let's not forget the staff. You got the bartenders, servers, security, cleaners. They're already working long hours. And now they're expected to be working until 4 a.m. And that sometimes will be 6 days a week. So it's one thing for a fan to stay out late, but it's a little bit different when you're the one having to show up for work the next morning, still smelling like last night's crowd. But the real surprise here for me is that this move feels almost as much about optics as it does about logic. A lot of the World Cup games in Toronto actually finish well before the current 2 a.m. last call. So the extra hours aren't really about matching kickoff times. They're about sending a message that we're open and we're in full party mode. I've read all of the Reddit pages. I've seen the pros and the cons here. The critics don't like it. They say it's like painting a bright sign on the city that says, come spend your money here, which again is a good thing if you ask me. Even if the actual game schedule doesn't fully line up with that, It's less about we're fixing a problem and more about we're

0: selling an experience. That's my takeaway here. And again, that's going to be great for tourism. Some of the bars are going to love it. But for me, it is style over substance with people who live in those noisy neighborhoods or work city services that have to deal with this mess. From a bigger picture, this is clearly Doug Ford's way of betting big on the World Cup as an economic boon. He sees this as an event that's going to raise a whole bunch of money. They want fans from all around the world. They want the locals as well to all come out and spend their money, stay out late and feel like Toronto and the rest of this province is all buzzing because of the World Cup. And I think the hope is that more hours equal more tourism dollars, more bar sales, that we're a global city once again. But that extra cash comes with a price tag. Safety concerns for me are going to be an issue. More pressure on people who aren't getting paid to party, like the neighbors who are trying to sleep or the first responders trying to keep everybody safe. So at the end of the day, Ontario's 4 a.m. bar rule, kind of like that big late night party that the whole province has been invited to. It's fun, it's great, it's welcoming, it's energetic, it's exciting, but it is also a reminder that every long night has a morning after. And people who want to stay out late and enjoy the World Cup vibe, they're going to love this. This is going to be great. But for people who live near the bars or work in emergency services or just want a quiet night, for the next month or so, it's going to feel a little bit different. And in the middle of that all is the government that is hoping that what we gain with fun ends up turning into money that is more than worth what we lose in sleep and risk. So if you're planning to be one still at the bar when the clock hits four, just remember, somebody's got to clean up after you leave. I say that, signed sincerely, an aging bartender who would not want to be there until four in the morning. I don't know. Love to hear from you this. I know it's bright and it's early. You probably haven't even thought about shooting out an email or what have you, but feel free, rob.fay@chorusent.com. We're still working on a phone number. I promise at some point we're going to get it to you. You can also hit me up on my socials at Rob Fay, which is R-O-B, F as in Frank, A-I. I'm very quick to get into those as well. By the way, somebody sent me an email. Something online, a DM as they call it. Saying, Rob, you're getting negative. This news radio thing, it's making you hard. Because I used to do sports before I did news. And in sports, see, sports is easy. It's the easiest gig in radio because you just repeat what's coming up. Sports is easy. It's three chunks. It's what's coming up. It's what's happening. And it's what happened. I guess that's kind of news. But it's easy because there's a score. There's a star. There's a heel. There's a, you know, there's everything. It kind of self-writes itself. In news, you got to do a little bit of work. I will say that producer Tammy Mack did some work over the last couple of days. We've got a great show coming up for you. Not a segue to the next segment, but DJ Shub is going to join us on this program today. Award-winning trailblazer, indigenous land breaker, I guess you would say. He's got a new album that's coming out. We'll talk to him. David Suzuki, by the way, on tomorrow's program. In Vancouver later tonight, he's going to be celebrating his 90th birthday. 90 years young for David Suzuki. The nature of things. I mean, there are certain guests that I see that are coming on the show and I'm like, oh, that's cool. And then there's certain guests that come on the show and I'm like, oh my God, that's awesome. David Suzuki tomorrow. And gosh, I hope he makes it. I mean, if he's out partying tonight at the tender age of 90, let's hope he's available to us tomorrow. You know what? I think he's going to be a man of his word. I think he'll show up. But he's got a concert tonight in Vancouver that is really the who's who. Sarah McLachlan's going to be, I mean, it's a laundry list. I could sit here and go through it, but I don't want to steal all the thunder from tomorrow. But again, he's going to have a big celebration turning 90. You know, one of the questions that I do want to ask him, not to give this away too soon, is with the world kind of receding over the last couple of years, be it south of the border, or even here in this country, when it comes to, you know, maybe putting climate change on the back burner, wasn't as prominent as it was maybe 5-10 years ago. I wonder how he feels about that. I mean, he's obviously probably not going to like it, but at the same time, I'm curious to know as, you know, he gets into the latter stages of his life, you know, he saw such positive movement and positive change for years, but I feel like over the last couple of administrations, quote unquote, that is now no longer a priority. So it's got to be really hard for an environmentalist who has put his whole life's work into this to all of a sudden see it starting to recede. The ebb and flow of the world. What's the old saying? Never chase the waves. I look forward to that conversation tomorrow. What I look forward to right now is taking a break so that on the other side, I can get you to Maria Sanchez, who is a lifestyle coach. She is also big into job placement and getting you into the right career. When we come back, it is the young versus the old. Kids are trying to get a job, but the old timers, they won't leave. We'll talk to her about that next.
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0: I got a question for you, and I think I can ask this of a senior and of somebody who's maybe just graduating university, because I think there's two things that are running pretty parallel right now, and that is transitioning. Some are trying to transition into a career, some looking to perhaps transition out of a career. To talk about all things career, one of our favorite people on the show, she is a career and life counselor, Maria Sanchez from MCF Solutions, kind enough to join me. Maria, welcome back to the program.
1: Thanks, Rob. It's good to be here again.
0: Okay, let me ask you this. As a wave of experienced workers are all approaching retirement, what are the biggest knowledge gaps that employers risk losing? And how can organizations capture that expertise before it walks out the door?
1: Yeah, it's a topic that comes up a lot in workplaces these days with multi-generations of workers. And most importantly, we've got a generation that makes up a big part of the population all across the country. You know, we have this population of baby boomers that are going to be leaving the workforce in quite a mass. We don't actually have enough talent and people to fill the roles that they're filling. And so some might say this is why AI is coming in, and I know there's mixed feelings around that. But I think what employers could really do better and start to have a bit more foresight on is two things. I think knowledge transfer and succession planning are huge. So by that, I mean, what are your strategic plans, not just for this year, but, you know, 5 to 10 years out, that really allow you to see who you would start to move in those places of leadership or the key roles that are filling, you know, some pretty big important duties? And how do you prepare those folks for that change and for the greater responsibility they're going to need to move into to fill these big shoes? But also, how do you actually get some of these more experienced workers involved in their own transition? I think what's underestimated is how much experienced workers want to pass on knowledge, want to transfer all of what they've learned over decades to the next generation. And for whatever reason, I think because it's a combination of things being a little awkward in that stage that you know you're going to be exiting eventually or retiring, it's a little awkward. And so I think sometimes it's avoided, but why not celebrate and honor that knowledge and actually have those experts transfer the knowledge themselves? I don't think we see that enough. So that would be my advice to companies.
0: You know, you hit something on the head that I think I can resonate with. I am now one of the older people in my organization. And sometimes when I approach a younger staff member, they're like, yeah, I got it. And So I sit there thinking to myself, well, maybe you do, but maybe you don't. You might want to listen to what I have to say. But as a person who's a little longer in the tooth, how do you address that? Do you just say, okay, well, I'm going to let you take your bumps? And or do you try to press on and say, no, take this information. I'm right here, standing here. Because sometimes this, I don't want to call it old versus young, but sometimes the newer staff members aren't interested in what the old timer has to say.
1: It's very true. I experience it myself being one of what I call the elder millennials in my area. And actually one of the older people on my team and you know, being a leader as well, I'm often managing people of all ages and sometimes a couple of generations difference from me. So I can relate as well. I would say that what I think is lost sometimes is actually framing and giving context to the differences in generations. So I think sometimes we just have accepted that some of these younger generations that are whippersnappers. They are so quick with technology. We can't compete how quickly they absorb changes to technology, and they could run circles around us that way. And so we kind of just accept that, okay, well, they're just not interested. They won't understand. I think we need to be more open and vulnerable about the conversation that both generations in some ways, A, don't know everything, which is clear, but B, they have their own insecurities. Both generations and all generations have their insecurities. So more times than not, what I find is underlying is actually a sense of like not really having figured it out yet. I mean, think about yourself at 20. I certainly was a hot mess in many ways in terms of like faking it till I tried to make it. And so I think if we approached the work environment by saying, listen, this is why it's important for you as a younger generation to understand why knowledge and years of expertise and looking at things slightly differently, maybe in a more analog way, like the importance in those differences needs to be talked about. And I don't think we ever frame it that way. We just say, oh, they're just different. They don't understand. So.
0: Okay, I got a question for you, and I'd be curious to know what you think about this. I'm going to put you in the headspace of an employer, all right? You've got that young generation, you've got some that are a little bit older, and you want to bridge it. What would you think about something like a mentorship pipeline? I think it's actually on the employer. It shouldn't be the old timer going to the young kid saying, hey, you should be listening to me, or vice versa. This is actually a great opportunity for the employer to create kind of a partnership between the two so that you get the best out of both of them. Am I wrong to think that?
1: You are absolutely on the right track, and it's almost like you read my mind because where I was going to go next is in addition to creating that conversation and being more open about, the differences, I think that employers need to create the conditions and the environment for some of that mentorship and the knowledge exchange to happen because young people can teach older people things just as much, right? And so I do think that it's on the employer to create those conditions, and that's not easy. Mentorship programs have sometimes mixed buy-in, mixed success. Sometimes you get people that are super gung-ho about it, and then in other cases you get not a lot of interest. So I think it's something that is a it needs to be like a commitment and a long-term investment. And that's how you get the value out of mentorship. It's after a number of years, not just a one-year program.
0: Maria Sanchez is a life and career coach, as you can hear. She works for MCF Solutions out of Vancouver, joining me here on the Chorus Radio Network. Let's look ahead now. Let's say 5, 10 years, Maria, from now. How do you see this generational handoff maybe just reshaping hiring practices?
1: I hate to say it, but hiring practices are already forced to evolve. In the time of, hiring apps and different AI behind those engines, things have already changed a lot. It was some of my clients that have tons of experience and their resume is stacked. Their resume is stacked to the nines, and yet they're not even getting a look. And what that tells me is that hiring practices are fundamentally being disrupted. It's no longer a handshake or talking to someone before you gauge if they're the right person all the time. There's a lot of technology that's kind of in a barrier now, from my own perspective, to actually having the human element of choice. So at the end of the day, I still do believe that, and I don't know if this is fully answering your question, but what I hope to see is a bit of a return back to recognizing that bots actually are not perfect. They miss things all the time. And the one biggest thing that they miss is diverse and transferable skills. You're not going to see the perhaps newcomer that comes to the country and maybe doesn't have the exact job experience, but they've been a very skilled engineer or professional in another country. You're going to bypass really special talent like that that could probably come in and learn the job very quickly and have a wonderful, like, motivated attitude. You're going to miss all those nuances. So I think, to turn your question a bit on its head, yes, like, we cannot stop the evolution of how hiring practices are now disrupted by technology and bots. The good thing is it's made a lot of things more efficient. I can't disagree with that. The downside, and what I hope employers and technology companies that are developing these hiring apps really think about, is you're missing the human qualities. You're missing what's special about someone beyond the words on a resume. And you can only do that when you have a human looking at it and piecing together those transferable skills.
0: Maria, your time
1: Absolutely.
0: is always valued and your insight is second to none. Thank you for making time for me and have a great weekend.
1: Thanks, Rob. Always great to be here.
0: All right, great conversation. We'll be back with more after this.
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14: Welcome back to the program. One of the stories this week that caught me by surprise, and, well, I shouldn't say surprise because I've been doing stories on ports across this country for some time, but credit where credit's due. CTV came out with a wonderful report, a deep dive investigation out at Lester B. Pearson International Airport, in which airport workers allegedly removed baggage tags from innocent passengers and then reattached them to the suitcases that were packed with drugs. So we're going to get into this because I think that this is a national security issue, and I'm not trying to raise a five-alarm fire here on a Saturday morning, but it needs to have a much deeper, much further conversation. So the investigation uncovers that over the past year, at least 17 travelers flying from Canada were then arrested abroad on drug smuggling charges. And this was despite being completely unaware that their names were attached to these drug-laden bags. So the scheme reportedly involves Pearson baggage and ramp workers that bring their own drug-filled bags onto airport property. Then they swap the tags with the passenger's luggage, and then they let the narcotics move on the innocent traveler's name. So the connection to Pearson is interesting because the RCMP have arrested six baggage and ramp workers at Toronto Pearson in the last year, all in connection with alleged similar criminal acts. And these arrests reflect instances where drugs were actually detected. Again, all alleged, but this is not the first that it's been described. And what's coming to, I guess, light now is that these swaps can happen in just seconds, and they can happen in camera blind spots in restricted bag areas. And in some cases, victims eventually find their real suitcases sitting in the unclaimed baggage zone with rush tags attached to it. So this is a really interesting development that I think police and security and the government has known about, but now it's out in the open. And now the public are starting to understand what's going on behind these closed doors and these conversations as they try to get ahead of this. But this is a problem because Canada's airports and ports, if you think about it, they're the front lines of both our national security and our economic health. So these recent revelations, again, all alleged, but they show that right now we are being compromised in ways that the Liberal government can no longer treat as a sideshow. So from the luggage tag switching schemes at Toronto's Pearson Airport, where ordinary Canadians are being arrested abroad. I mean, they're not getting arrested in Canada with our lax laws. They're getting arrested in countries where a death penalty can be on the table. And then you add into this the repeated cyber attacks on airport public-facing systems. It is clear right now to me that these vulnerabilities aren't just technical glitches. They are a systemic failure that criminals and hostile actors are actively exploiting. In other words, they are a step ahead right now. I mean, think about this at Pearson. It's a basic chain of trust in a baggage system. Baggage and then the ramp workers remove the tag from an innocent traveler, attach it to a suitcase loaded with narcotics, send the bag overseas under wrong names. That's not low-level threat. That's not easy theft. That is a smuggling operation. And it really exploits gaps in supervision, especially when you have that oversight in a highly restricted area. And when that happens at Canada's busiest airport, that should be treated as a national security breach and as a justice system scandal, not just as a labor relations or an airport management issue. So beyond Pearson, multiple Canadian airports, including out here on the West Coast, have seen their public address systems and their flight information displays hijacked by hackers that broadcast pro-Hamas and anti-Trump messages. Officials will come forward and insist that, you know, safety critical systems like the air traffic control were not penetrated. But the fact that a third-party cloud platform tied to an airport infrastructure can be breached and breached so publicly really exposes how deeply interconnected and fragile these systems have become. I mean, this is an issue. And if you think it's just the airports, let me pour you a second cup of coffee here, because the ports on the waterfront are facing a very similar pressure. Canada's supply chains funnel everything, consumer goods, critical medical supplies, and they do so through key ports, be it in Quebec, Ontario, British Columbia. And any compromise, be it cyber or insider-assisted smuggling, that has a ripple effect across the entire economy. So that tag-switching scheme out at Pearson, that to me is just a warning sign that if the template works in an airport, it can easily be adapted to a cargo terminal or a rail yard or a marine terminal where containers move with a lot less public visibility. So for the Carney Liberals and Transport Canada, who is not off the hook at all here, this cannot be business as usual. Because right now, boy, the optics are bad. And the policy response so far has been weak. You know, there's been assurances about, you know, quote, shared responsibility and ongoing reviews. To me, that's dodging accountability. You're not fixing the broken system. What Canadians need is a clear, visible plan that they will harden physical security, their digital infrastructure, and of course, control the human factor. So what does that mean? Glad you asked. They have to have better cybersecurity. And they've got to have third-party audits. And they've got to do this across all digital platforms that are plugged into any airport or any port operation in this country. It's got to be non-negotiable. And they will tell you that they're already doing that. But I think the proof is in the pudding. That, for example, when you go to a port in this country, that one for every 100 shipping containers is actually inspected is absolutely ludicrous to me. Then you add the fact that at the airport now, thanks to this investigative report, bags are being switched and common folks are showing up in other countries with a bag full of coke or meth or insert drug here. That is also the proof in the pudding. And it's not just one person. In this report alone, there were 17 instances, 17 Canadians going abroad now facing criminal challenges in foreign countries. I can only imagine how scary that is. So if I'm Transport Canada right now, and I'm Mark Carney, and I'm the Liberals, I am getting tough in a very big way. And it costs me more money to do so, I'm going to spend it there. Because the public confidence and the public trust in our ports and now in our airports is an issue. It's no longer just back and forth, kind of, well, I've heard through the grapevine. It is right there in black and white now. So something has to get done. Canada's transportation gateways aren't just places where people catch flights or ships move containers. Everybody knows that it's a choke point for organized crime, for foreign state-linked actors, smuggling networks. And yet, in the last 10 years, at least out here on the West Coast, they actually removed the port police from the conversation. So the rare agency that could actually take care of the ports was removed. Imagine that. And when they start to put people back, or at least try to do this, it's like literally throwing a cup of water on a forest fire. There has to be big money thrown at this. And I know as a taxpayer, you're not going to want to hear this, but if you want to keep this country safe and secure, Canada's got to do a much better job. And again, I don't always trump Donald Trump. But I know when everybody rolled their eyes and kind of said, well, here goes Donald again, talking about the fact that Canada's not safe, that Canada's got breaches, that Canada's compromised in some fronts. Maybe he's onto something. And maybe we as a country are just a little too proud to admit that we've got this porous security at our airports and our ports. We know that the gangs have infiltrated it. We know that there's compromised ports in this country. We know that there's a lot more that we have to do in this country. Question is, can we do it? That's the scary part. I'm not actually sure that we have the police and the government agencies that can catch up to where we are at right now when it comes to organized crime and these matters. It is a problem. It really is. Hit me up on social media at Rob Fay, R-O-B, F as in Frank, A-I, or of course, anywhere on the Course Radio Network, rob.fay at courseent.com. I do have to take a break here. I could talk about this all day. But when we come back, we're going to shift gears. We're going to lighten the load, if you will. What to look out for when buying a used electric vehicle. Many of you are like, I'm done with the gas. I need my EV. Kara Clareman is the president and founder of Plug and Drive Canada. She's going to let you know, okay, you want to make that move? Cool. Here's what you got to do. We'll talk to her next.
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14: During the break, I was looking at some of the gas prices across this country. Yeah, I have to laugh because it's getting out of control. $2.22 in Vancouver. And in the low twos across the rest of this country, you might dip into the high ones. But either way, you're looking at it right now. I guarantee many Canadians across this country, wherever you're listening this morning, have said, yeah, maybe it's time to kick tires on an electric vehicle, which is great because my next guest understands EVs as good as anybody. Kara Clareman is the founder and president and CEO of Plug and Drive. That's a Canadian nonprofit organization that works to accelerate the adoption of EVs and help consumers and fleets make the switch from gas-powered cars to a much smoother ride. Kara, good morning to you.
24: Good morning to you.
14: Well, in its simplest terms, I've finally had enough. I'm ready to go. What should a first-time EV buyer look for when shopping for a used electric car? Is it the battery? Is it the warranty? Is it something else?
24: Well, look, there's so many great vehicles to choose from. Of course, we always try to recommend taking a visit to Plug and Drive because we have all the different makes and models and you don't have to, you know, go from place to place to find them. But if you're just sort of starting your research, I would suggest you think about your budget first and, you know, how much you're willing to spend, whether you're looking at new or used. And by the way, there is a lot available on the used market. And then I would say next, it's range. You know, how far do you drive typically on a typical day?
14: You know, one of the things with your website, Plug and Drive, is you have like a matchmaker. It's almost like a dating site for a potential right. buyer and then a potential car. When I'm looking for my own personal EV, something that is important to me, I always think of the battery because I've heard good things about it. I've heard bad things about it. What are the red flags to watch for, Kara?
24: Well, you know, if you're buying a new vehicle, you've got an 8 to 10 year warranty on the battery. And so I would say, you know, you really are covered and not to be too concerned about it. The batteries are actually lasting well. Where I think it's a more of a concern is if you're looking at used. And then you might want to do something that's called a state of health test on the battery just to make sure that battery is still in good condition.
14: Because it's important to have that confidence when you get into a new vehicle and you're no longer going to the pump to do this. So I think there's a lot of people that want to do this. There's a lot of people that want to do this, Kara, but there's a lot of people that will try to almost talk themselves out of it. I've been a part of this conversation. So if you've got a good battery, you got a good warranty, you probably got a good car, do you not?
24: You have an excellent car. And in fact, these vehicles, the batteries are lasting well. They're lasting longer than the actual body of the car. So this idea that you're going to have to replace a battery at some point is really very, very unlikely, sort of about as likely as, you know, you'd have to replace the engine of your car. And it's just not something that happens too often. So I would, you know, put that one aside and be focused not on, like, the quality of the cars is amazing. They need very little maintenance. They have better pickup. They're quieter. I find that's why we offer test drives, because it helps people get over their concerns. It kind of tells people, hey, this is a good quality car. You don't have to be concerned.
14: Okay, Kara, let's say I do take this test drive of a used EV. What is something I should focus on during that test drive that maybe I wouldn't think about if I was in a gas-powered car?
24: Well, sure. So obviously, you're going to need to figure out how you're going to charge it. Now, if you live in a single-family home, it's relatively easy to get a plug. It's you can even use a regular 110 outlet outside your house. If it's a car that has a larger battery, let's say 400 kilometers plus, which most of them do now, you might want a level 2 charger. But just think like dryer plug. It's not something really difficult to get. Now, if you live in a multi-unit residential building, it can be more challenging. And so that's really important to consider before you buy, is whether you can get the right kind of plug for your vehicle if you live in an apartment or condo.
14: You know, one of the things at plugandrive.ca that I found fascinating is when you put a electric vehicle up against a gas vehicle and then you talk about maintenance. I'm amazed because when it comes to a gas car, you got oil changes, air filters, you got fuel filters, you got spark plugs, water pumps, all kinds of things, but with EVs, nothing.
24: Nothing. Well, I can tell you just sometimes I think to myself, because I've been driving electric since 2011, I just can't believe more people aren't doing it. Now, if you're paying, you know, $2 plus a liter for gas, I'm paying less than 28 cents. And so it's like 1/7 the price. And I can fully charge my vehicle overnight here in Ontario, because we have the ultra low electricity price, for $2. I mean, you just can't believe how affordable this is.
14: All right. Well, I will say one thing. Kara Clareman, by the way, is the founder, president, and CEO of Plug and Drive. She's joining us here on Weekends, heard across the Course Radio Network. The one thing that I will bring up, and I say this openly, is there's certain car brands and manufacturers that I don't feel should do electric. For example, there's an EV Ford Mustang. Mustangs used to be the epitome of gas guzzlers. What are they doing in the EV market?
24: Yeah, well, I think the idea was to show that it could be a cool car. You know, I think some people had in their mind that they were, you know, slow hatchbacks. And, you know, I think the idea was to say, hey, you know, there's sports cars, there's SUVs, there's trucks, there's, you know, there's everything.
14: But I think, like I said, there is a bit of a stigma out there. Here's two stigmas. One, that certain cars don't have the same gusto with an EV, which I guarantee is not
24: true. It's the opposite.
14: It is the opposite. We'll get to that in a second. But the other one is the attachment to Elon Musk, which I think people are just going to have to at some point get over, right?
24: Yeah. Well, I understand that. But, you know, the truth is, do we even know who the CEOs are of other automakers? I think, you know, it is a good car. And I understand if people don't want that one. But by the way, there are lots of other good cars. So if that is really a sticking point for you, you know, plenty of other choices.
14: Well, I tell you what, I think there's a lot of people that are going to have this conversation with their families. They're going to listen to this interview. They're going to be like, you know what? Maybe it is time for a test drive. So, Kara, before we go, tell us a little bit about your website and why this is a must-stop site to go to before you get into a car.
24: Well, you know, we do find that people want to do a little bit of research before. And so you got to think about how far do you typically drive in a day. And by the way, 80% of Canadians drive 50 kilometers or less a day. So I just remind people, don't fixate too much on the once or twice a year trip. Look at what you do every single day. And on our website, you can compare your current gas car that you own, every make and model of vehicle from, you know, 20 years ago till now is in there. And then you can compare that car to any EV that you like. And you can actually get a monthly, how much you're going to save every month, all the stats that you need to help you make your decision. And then you can come visit us. Right now we have a mobile unit. We call it our meet in Guelph. We have a mobile unit in Surrey, British Columbia. And we have offices in the GTA where we have vehicles. So come out and test drive three or four different makes or models and figure out what fits into your lifestyle. We're pretty confident you're going to find something you like.
14: Kara, what a pleasure. Let's talk again.
24: Thank you so much.
14: All right, Kara Clairman taking us to the break. When we come back this week in Washington, Reggie Cicchini stops by next.
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1: From the National Newsroom of the Canadian Press, I'm Don Mitchell. A high-ranking U.S. official says Ottawa didn't deliver a credible response to a classified paper outlining priorities for collective North American defense with Canada. That statement coming days after the U.S. Undersecretary of Defense for Policy announced his department was pausing the Permanent Joint Board on Defense. Canadian Press reporter Rob Westgate has details.
2: Pentagon officials say that's just one of a few headaches creating a rift in North American defense cooperation. Another big one, Canada dragging its feet on buying those F-35 fighter jets. The American officials who spoke with a small group of mostly Canadian journalists in Washington on Thursday were basically passing a message along that the Trump administration is looking for a real plan.
1: Defense Minister David McGuinty's office didn't respond to questions about whether it had received the classified paper, but a spokesperson did reiterate that Canada is spending on national defense, including $63.4 billion on national defense in 2025. Some experts say a provision in the federal government's proposed hate crime bill to create a standalone offense will make it easier to prosecute those crimes. Bill C-9 passed the House of Commons in March and is now before the Senate Human Rights Committee. Former police officer Stephen Camp says hate crimes are happening across Canada but aren't being identified as such, and police often lack the necessary expertise. Statistics Canada data suggests violent hate crimes lead to a criminal charge about as often as violent crimes not motivated by hate. However, that is not the case when it comes to hate-motivated crimes that are nonviolent, such as mischief or promoting genocide. Canada's chief public health officer says not everyone who has traveled to areas where there may be Ebola are being tested once they arrive here. Dr. Josh Reimer says testing is reserved for those people who have had symptoms of Ebola, which have many in common with other illnesses. Reimer says Canada added new screening measures at the border as of Wednesday in response to a deadly Ebola outbreak in Central Africa. A California community less than 20 miles from Los Angeles is at risk of a massive explosion from a chemical leak. ABC's Alex Stone is there and reports from Los Angeles.
3: 40,000 residents of Garden Grove in Orange County, south of L.A., have been told they have to evacuate because a toxic chemical is leaking from a tank at an aerospace factory. Orange County firefighters say there are two dangerous scenarios in this. The tank could either fail, leaking toxic chemicals all over the ground, or explode into a giant fireball. Alex Stone, ABC News, Los Angeles.
1: In an update today, authorities say they have been able to maintain the tank's temperature and are buying time to figure out how to fix it.
4: Ignition.
1: And finally, SpaceX has launched its biggest, most powerful Starship yet, an upgraded version that NASA is counting on to land astronauts on the moon. The rocket blasted off from the southern tip of Texas yesterday, carrying 20 mock Starlink satellites on a test flight extending halfway around the world. It's the 12th test flight of the rocket that Elon Musk is building to get people to Mars one day. This is the Canadian Press. In sports, and the site of the rocket that Elon Musk is building to get people to Mars one day. This is the Canadian Press. In sports, and the Stanley Cup playoffs.

0: Finals have a 13-0 record in the series. In Major League Baseball, the Toronto Blue Jays continue their three-game interleague homestand with the Pittsburgh Pirates this afternoon at Rogers Centre. And Canada's Victoria Mboko is on center court right now with Emma Navarro of the U.S. in today's final of the Strasbourg International. The 19-year-old from Mississauga is looking for her third career WTA title ahead of next week's French Open. From the Canadian Press, I'm Don Mitchell.
1: Note on social media to suggest that the defense board was going to be paused, and it seemed to have come out of nowhere. Earlier in the week, I was at the Pentagon and sat down with senior defense officials who were essentially saying, look, this is going on pause because Canada is slow walking decisions in terms of mutual defense, notably the slow walking of a purchase of F-35 jets from the U.S. government. We can now report that the Pentagon says it gave a document to the defense minister's office last year in September, and it was essentially a way to try and help the Canadian government get into a position that would better benefit mutual defense between the two countries. And according to senior defense officials, they say, we've heard from Canada's DND a couple of times. They promised us the moon last year and they're not delivering. They just want to look for alignment, not a real defense plan. So it shows that there is a much bigger rift here now between Canada and the United States, particularly in terms of defense. And it's unclear what the ultimate consequence of this is going to be.
2: And when they mention that Canada has not made credible progress, what does that mean? Is that fiscal? Is it just the fact that they haven't moved to the pace that the states want them to?
1: So a couple of different things. Number one, they are angry at the fact that Canada is now only spending 2% GDP on defense, saying that that is the old model. The new model is 3.5% up to 5%, saying that there are various European nations that are in this realm now, and that Canada is moving too slowly. Also, simply arguing that Canada is not living up to the legacy that it once did in kind of a post-World War II era, in that it is now moving at a slower pace. And the Pentagon is essentially arguing here that Canada doesn't have an ability to not only protect itself, but to protect the Arctic and to protect essentially continental defense here. The Canadian government's pushing back to say, look, we are spending, we are doing everything we can. We saw Minister McGuinty make another Arctic announcement yesterday with hundreds of millions of dollars over 7 years. But again, the Pentagon is saying that this is little bits of money that is taking too long to roll out. And they're simply saying that Canada may no longer be a reliable partner.
2: Which is interesting to me, because I think, Reggie, on the flip side of this, it might encourage Canada to diversify their partnerships and go beyond Washington and that, you know, with other NATO allies. Is that potentially something that the U.S. takes into the equation? Is, okay, we're going to be the heavy hand on Canada, but Canada's got options.
1: And look, those options are part of the reason that we saw the Undersecretary of War put that statement out on Monday, pausing the Joint Defense Board. And look, you know, right off the bat, we can say that Joint Defense Board has not sat since Donald Trump came back to office, and it only sat 7 times over a 10-year period through 2024. Still, the undersecretary said that Mark Carney's speech at Davos, where he was talking about middle powers rising up as Canada really tries to diversify not only its military portfolio, but its trade portfolio as well, is simply unacceptable, with the United States saying, look, the global superpower being the United States needs to be the world leader. Smaller countries are going to collapse under their own weight. So even this push by Mark Carney to say, look, we have options, we have allies that exist beyond the United States, it's a dig that the U.S. is taking incredibly personally. And because of that, they are lashing out. And remember, we're in the midst of huge trade talks right now, including USMCA. Does this become another factor into that? That's to be seen.
2: I can't see that it wouldn't become another factor in this. Reggie Cicchini, our Washington correspondent with Global News, joining us here on Weekends, heard across the Chorus Radio Network. I have seen the galvanization of Democrats and Republicans over time. This $1.77 billion anti-weaponization fund has all of the Republicans up in arms. Can you, Reggie, just for our listeners, kind of break down what this is and why this is such a problem for Donald Trump and his Republican Party?
1: Yeah, so look, Donald Trump sued his own IRS for $10 billion, and this was over the leak of his tax returns many years ago. And then ultimately, it was reported that they were trying to go on the down low here to settle for this, you know, nearly $1.8 billion settlement fund or fee, and then the money would be put into kind of a pot.

0: people who felt like they were victims of quote unquote political weaponization under the Biden administration would be able to come and put their hand up and say, look, we want money. And various people have come forward to say that, including allies of Donald Trump and fringe members of the right wing media. There are Republicans saying, look, this is inappropriate. Number one, it's a slush fund. Number two, Congress is supposed to be the agency that has the ability to appropriate this kind of money. And number three, the reality here is there are people who were convicted and then pardoned for their participation in January 6th that are also looking for money. And Republicans are saying, well, we can't just give taxpayer money to people who were convicted of beating up cops during the riots on January 6th. Republicans are walking away. And in doing so, they're putting in jeopardy other bills that this has been tied to, including a border security bill. So Trump is now losing members of his own party on one of his key policy points that he ran on, which was increasing border security here, all because he's really trying to just enrich those around him at the expense of taxpayers. And experts have told us, A, no other president would get away with this. And number two, it's what authoritarians do. They take from the regular people to try and enrich the people that are around them.
1: And one of his biggest critics within that party was Thomas Massie, who ends up getting ousted in the 4th District primary in Kentucky. This was something that Donald Trump on his social media channels lauded. He said, good riddance. But does this just show that he truly is on his own right now? Because anybody that's, quote, disloyal to him, even within his own party, feels his wrath.
0: And look, it may not happen immediately, but it will happen eventually. And we saw that last weekend when Louisiana Senator Bill Cassidy also lost his primary over the fact that he voted to impeach Donald Trump in a post J6 world at the end of Donald Trump's first term. So, yes, it shows that if you cross Donald Trump, if you show loyalty to the country first rather than Donald Trump first, you are going to find yourself in a position. But at the same time, these people that he primaried out of their seats, Cassidy in the Senate, Massie in the House, they're still in their seats until the midterms, meaning they are votes that may not be able to be counted on in the future, or at least until Election Day. And that could matter in a thing like the Senate, when they passed a war powers resolution this week to check Donald Trump's powers in Iran. Senator Bill Cassidy, a Republican, primaried out of his seat, voted with Democrats. So this could become problematic and leave Donald Trump and Republicans in another uphill climb.
1: It's very interesting. Reggie, you coming on each week is fantastic. Thank you for covering such a wide range of topics. Let's do this again soon.
0: Sure. Thank you.
1: Awesome. Reggie Cicchini, our Washington correspondent with Global News, joining us here. I don't know if I've ever finished a segment with Reggie where I haven't been like, holy cow, it's unbelievable. I grew up thinking that the U.S. was defined by institutions, by rules, alliances. I went to university for a semester down in the States. I always had wanted to do my education in the States, but it's so different now. And it's real, like it's happening in real time with real implications for Canada, for our security, for our sense that the border used to be a zone of stability. Now it's a negotiating piece. When a U.S. president pauses a joint defense mechanism that's been around for over 80 years, that's not just a technical adjustment. That is a signal. That is a message to the world that the old rules are not something that he wants to play by. I'm not naive. I know politics have always been rough, but there is a very big difference between rough politics and dismantling the guardrails. And that, to me, is what's happening today under Trump's second term. It's why Canadians cannot afford to tune out and just assume things are going to go back to normal. I promise you, this is why I bring the guests on that I bring on. This chapter isn't just shocking. It's a warning that the world our parents and grandparents counted on being there for us is actually being rewritten. And we are watching this happen in real time. I'm not trying to freak you out. I'm just saying it is unbelievable to sit with a microphone in front of me here and have these conversations when you're just thinking about the world just turning so quickly and so aggressively, and to see one person who's just got his finger on top of everything and nobody can do a damn thing about it. It's something to be seen. Okay, we'll take a break here. When we come back, we're going to switch gears once again, kind of taking you all around the news world. That's what you do on a weekend show, right? You get caught up with a little bit of everything. I want to introduce you to CAGE. What is CAGE? Great. And why is this ETF garnering an internet following. What's an ETF? It's an exchange traded fund. So we're going to bring on one of the best from CIBC to talk about this, because this is big business and it is coming towards you. And I'll tell you why you got to be ready for it next. I'm Rob Fay. This is Weekends, heard across the Chorus Radio Network.
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1: Welcome back to the program. A lot of feedback coming in from Reggie's segment. Canada and the U.S. about to get down in Yotown, and we're going to see how this all plays out because it is a very interesting time south of the border. All right. Well, I do want to tell you about something else, not just what's going on in Washington. And I'm very curious about this exchange-traded funds that right now is garnering a rather interesting internet following. And I'm still learning about it as we go. So I figured, you know what? I'm going to bring somebody into the loop that knows much more about this than I do. Director of ETF Strategy at CIBC Asset Management, Caitlin Ebanks, kind enough to join me. Caitlin, welcome to the program.
2: Hi, Rob. Thank you so much for having me.
1: Well, it's my pleasure. So I'm trying to figure out what exactly CAGE is and how it's different from the established all equity ETFs like VEQT and such. There's a lot going on here.
2: Yeah, it's super exciting for us. I want to start by saying thank you for having me and thank you for the interest in CAGE. We're very excited about this overall launch. So maybe I'll start there with kind of who is Avantis and why did we partner with them? Because I think that helps to frame what makes them different. So Avantis is one of the fastest. Perfect. Avantis is one of the fastest growing ETF companies in the United States. It's actually the fourth largest active ETF manager globally. And they do things a little bit differently. So they still believe in kind of indexing, that broad diversification that index ETFs have, where you have thousands of securities. They believe in low fees, and they believe in transparency of holdings. But what they're doing is they're doing it actively a little bit different. And I think that's what makes it different than the other EQTs or EQYs that are out there, those all equity strategies that have thousands of globally diversified stocks, but in one single ticket. So what you're getting
1: here.
2: Sorry, yeah.
1: I just want to clarify this one thing here. An ETF, which is an exchange traded fund, is essentially it holds a group of stocks, bonds, or other assets instead of just one company. And then when you buy a share of the ETF, you're effectively buying a tiny slice of everything inside of that basket. Does that ring true to you?
2: Exactly. It's an exchange traded fund is convenient access to a basket of stocks or bonds through one click. So think about it like a mutual fund.
1: I think that catches some of us up to speed. Yeah.
2: Perfect. Yeah. So it's kind of like a mutual fund, but it just trades on an exchange. So again, what makes CAGE different? Well, it's giving you convenient access to over 5,800 stocks in one single click. It is still low cost in that all equity area. And the other thing is that they're looking at actively managing the portfolio as well. So your traditional EQTs or EQYs that are out there right now are static and passive. So they only hold the indexes in the underlying holdings. What Avantis is doing... go ahead.
1: No, I was just going to ask you, you've unpacked a lot there, and I just wanted to make sure that I'm keeping our listeners in the loop here. With regards to this, obviously you're looking for things that are simple. I'm curious to know, why are you trying to capture kind of a things that a vanilla index might miss?
2: For the chance or the opportunity to outperform. So what they're looking for is companies that are well-priced compared to their peers. So traditionally, that would be known as value. So something that's trading at a bit of a discount to its peers. But then also those companies that are profitable. So we want to make sure that those companies are actually making money as well.
1: One of the things that I think a lot of people are going to be asking is, why is this CAGE generating so much buzz on Reddit and the investing forums? I mean, we see a lot of things come and go, but there's this just buy CAGE meme, something that I think investors are actually starting to respond to. Is it because of its simplicity, the one tick symbol convenience? Like, what am I missing here? Why did this become so popular?
2: I think there's a few reasons. One, the broad diversification. So it is a, it can be a core holding for clients who want an all equity globally diversified portfolio. It's priced very attractively for an actively managed fund. And again, it's giving investors that opportunity to do a bit better than the benchmark potentially as well.
1: It's a really interesting time right now. And to have you on to talk about this is great. So thank you for joining me, Caitlin. I'm better for the conversation. And there's certain things about this I didn't really realize. I just heard all the rumblings about this and thought, you know what? Why not bring the ace and the deck onto the program to break it down for us? So thank you for your time bright and early on a Saturday.
2: Thank you for having me. Appreciate it.
1: Anytime. Caitlin Ebanks is the director of ETF strategy and does so at CIBC Asset Management based out of Toronto. She's joining us here on Weekends across the Chorus Radio Network. Very, very interesting stuff. The finances, not my strong suit, but every once in a while you'll hear rumblings. We were in the newsroom this week and I'm like, what is this? And so we were kind of kicking it back and forth. And I say, you know what? Why don't we just bring somebody on who can speak to this a lot better than I can? And Caitlin did just that. Okay, we're going to take a break here shortly. News, weather, traffic, all things relevant to your morning coming to you in just about a minute and a half. On the other side of the break, I don't know if you're a late night TV fan. I don't know if you get down with Johnny Carson back in the old days or it was David Letterman for you or Jay Leno. But last night was a very big deal for one Stephen Colbert. So Stephen Colbert, and I'm not going to steal my thunder from what's coming up on the other side of the break, but basically, in a nutshell, called it a career after 11 seasons. And correct me if I'm wrong, Stephen Colbert finishes number one at his time slot. Like, this is a really big deal that Stephen Colbert is no longer the host of the late night show, which, of course, he inherited from one David Letterman. Will there be a replacement for Stephen Colbert? And right now, it doesn't look like it's going to be. Like, maybe this is the beginning of the end for late night TV. I'm not really sure. But you think about this. The Monday through Friday show runs about an hour. It mixes current events and guest interviews. You get the odd musical guest as well. They've got some comedy. That used to be an institution, didn't it? Like, I think back to when I grew up. You got to 11 o'clock, and it was just a foregone conclusion that you were either watching Leno or Letterman. I can't remember, Johnny. I don't go quite that far back. I mean, I think when I was a child, I might have caught the last couple of seasons. I remember when he retired. But we're going to get into this on the other side of the break. Is this the end of the road, as a young quartet of crooners from Philly used to sing? It's Boyz II Men, for those who are wondering. Just curious to know if there is a future for late night commentary. Because there are actually some similarities between late night TV and radio right now, is we're both fighting against the big power, which is social media. I mean, Stephen Colbert, maybe his viewership went down on the TV side, but on his YouTube channel, he's getting like 50 million views a month, which is big business anywhere. But the fact that right now he's canceled, and again, we'll get into the politicking on this as well, because believe it or not, Donald Trump's had a hand in this. In a 6 degrees of separation kind of way, that maybe this is the beginning of the end, because there are fewer and fewer late night TV hosts. Radio is cutting corners every which way, trying to stay afloat in an industry that is all trying to take on TikTok and YouTube and Instagram and all of these social media places where you can get the show in 2 minutes or 3 minutes, or you just get the clips that count, as opposed to sitting down and listening for 4 hours to a radio show that broadcasts across the country like this one. So on the other side of the break, we will tip our cap to Stephen Colbert, and we'll talk about that landscape next.
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1: Had a couple of people last night at dinner ask me if today I was going to be talking about the final episode of The Late Show with Stephen Colbert. I had to TiVo it or, record it. But reality is, as I haven't seen the episode, but definitely want to because the reviews are in and it sounds like it was absolutely fantastic. Kind of wanted to, and yes, I will talk about it, go through this whole scenario as to how the number one late night show on TV all of a sudden gets its walking papers. 13 years after David Letterman handed him the mic, 2,000 episodes later, the show is done. And the story behind why it has ended is as complicated and frustrating as any joke that maybe Colbert has even delivered on that stage. So let's talk about what really happened here. Here's the official story. CBS says that the move is purely money. And look, the numbers they're pointing to are staggering. They said that The Late Show was losing somewhere between $40 and $50 million a year by 2024, that Colbert's advertising revenue had dropped 40% dating back to 2018. So from $121 million down to just $70 million last year. 15 years ago, a top late night show could pull in $100 million a year. Now, their crown jewel is bleeding cash. So, you know what? Here it is. Production costs, they go through the roof. Top hosts like Colbert and Jimmy Fallon are making $15, $16 million a year. So the whole operation costs $100 million per year just to run it. Meanwhile, younger people aren't watching TV at 11:35 at night. They're scrolling through 75 million monthly views on Colbert's YouTube channel, but are actually skipping the actual broadcast. So the economics here are broken. But here's where it gets messy. So CBS announces a cancellation last July. We've known that this show Last Night was coming for some time. The reason that it's interesting is when they canceled it last July, that was just 3 days after Colbert called out Paramount Global. That is CBS's parent company, for agreeing to a $16 million settlement with Donald Trump. That was because there was a 60 Minute episode with Kamala Harris during the 2024 election, and Colbert called it a big fat bribe. Said so on his monologue. So at that exact moment, Paramount was desperately looking for FCC approval of its $8.4 billion merger with Skydance Media. So it was a deal that needed the Trump administration's blessing. And you know what? The merger gets approved just weeks later. So David Letterman himself doesn't buy CBS's story. He actually told the New York Times that they're, quote, they're lying weasels. Colbert himself says it's, quote, reasonable to think that political motives were involved. He didn't explicitly accuse them of it, but he didn't let it go either.
7: If you're just tuning into The Late Show, you missed a lot. Tonight is our final broadcast from the Ed Sullivan Theater, where... No, we were lucky enough to be here for the last 11 years.
17: Yes.
7: All right, that was... Can't take this for granted. Though actually, technically, our first show back in July of 2015 was from a public access station in Monroe, Michigan, for an audience of 12 people. And show business being what it is these days, it's probably where you'll see me next. There is...
1: He called it, quote, the first number one show to ever get canceled, unquote. And you could hear the frustration in his voice last night. So here's a real question that we all need to ask. Was Colbert's show the canary in the coal mine, or is this the spark that finally ends late-night TV? I think it's both. I think the data doesn't lie. Ad revenue for the top six late-night shows has plummeted more than 50% since 2014. Fallon is down $1.5 million. Seth Meyers is down from $1.4 million just to $900,000. And Jimmy Kimmel has lost about 300,000 viewers as well. Here it is, man. Young people just aren't watching 90-minute talk shows that start at 11:30 at night. They're watching 15-second TikTok clips. They're consuming news commentary on X. They're listening to celebrity interviews on podcasts. And that whole cultural middle, that shared experience of watching the same show, the same monologue jokes, the same guest, it just doesn't exist anymore, at least not like it used to. So NBC already boosted The Tonight Show to four nights per week instead of five. CBS isn't replacing Colbert with a new host, they're just exiting the late night business entirely. But here's the thing, and I want you to hear this. Late night content is not dying, it is migrating. Colbert's YouTube channel is thriving. The podcast featuring interview-style conversations are exploding. The format is simply being reimagined for digital-first platforms where the audience chooses when they want to watch, what they want to watch, and how much they then engage. So what do we really have here? It is the end of The Late Show with Stephen Colbert, but it isn't just about one show. It's really about an entire media ecosystem that no longer exists because, as I said earlier, the economics are broken. The audience is scattered everywhere. So that cultural moment has passed. And now a host that calls out a powerhouse or a corporation on live TV is essentially shown the door, whether that's coincidence or consequence, and we'll debate that for years. This might be the moment that finally forces the industry to accept what's been building for a decade. Late night television, as Johnny Carson knew it, is over. The desk, the monologue, the live audience, the 30-second ads, it all belongs to a world that is already gone. So what comes next, Rob? Well, here's what I see. Shorter formats, streaming first, maybe just a few shows. But one thing is clear. Colbert isn't just the last host of an era. He might be the last period of an entire chapter in American television. And that's not just a story about cancellation. It's a story about how we consume media. I mean, trust me, here in the radio business, we're thinking the exact same thing. How do we engage with politics? Is there still room for shared culture moments in an age of infinite choices? The late night era is gone, and we watched a portion of it happen last night. So, you know what you do is you raise your glass, you tip your cap to Stephen Colbert, to 11 groundbreaking seasons. The jokes that landed, the ones that didn't, and all the guests that came through the Ed Sullivan Theater, and the audiences who showed up every single night. And lastly, to the possibility that what comes next, whatever it is, might carry the spirit of late night forward into something new. So you just simply say thank you, and thank you to late night TV, because that was a heck of a run. Okay, let me get down from my soapbox here. Just a couple of minutes away from your news, your weather, your traffic, everything relevant to your Saturday morning. On the other side of the break, I would love to introduce you to somebody whose music is changing the conversation about Indigenous culture in Canada. He goes by the name DJ Shub, born Brandon Marcel in the Six Nations of the Grand River Territory. DJ Shub is an artist who blends hip-hop, EDM beats, and traditional Indigenous sounds in a way that has really never been done before. So his breakthrough has already come through. Power the Drum, the Grand River Technavin. But when we talk to him on the other side of the break, we're going to talk about his new release, because this is a moment in Canada where reconciliation isn't just a word anymore. It's something that we're actually trying to figure out. And DJ Shub's music is one of the more powerful ways that the story is being told to a mainstream audience. So again, news, weather, traffic, all coming up next. And then DJ Shub. I'm glad you're with me this morning, wherever I find you, whether you're in Ontario, the Prairies, Alberta, British Columbia, wherever I find you, I'm glad that I found you. Well, I'm Rob Fay. You are listening to Weekends, heard across the Chorus Radio Network. We'll be back.

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13: Shub, or better known as DJ Shub, is a Mohawk DJ and a music producer from the Six Nations of the Grand River, Turtle Clan. And he's making some serious noise right now with a brand new album called Heritage, Part 1. And for more than 11 years, he's been mixing traditional indigenous drum beats with mainstream electronic and dance music, and it is turning heads and getting feet moving all across this country. He's a Juno Award-winning artist, DJ Shub, using his sets to celebrate his culture, tell stories, and put Indigenous voices front and center on the dance floor. Shub, good morning to you.
14: Good morning, Rob. Thanks for having me on. How are you?
13: It's my pleasure. And as a guy that's a fan of vinyl, I love that your brother was the guy that bought you your first turntable.
14: Yeah. Oh, yeah. He definitely set me on my path to where I am today, for sure.
13: Well, let's talk about that. You grew up on hip hop. You were introduced to DJing by your older brother. How did that early love of turntables and beats lead you to where you are today?
14: Well, I mean, like it started early. It's like you said, you were talking about late night television. Like I grew up listening to what my parents listened to. My father would listen to a lot of classic rock, you know, Doobie Brothers, Steely Dan, stuff like that. And then my mom, she would be into a lot of like the disco stuff, you know, Donna Summers, Michael Jackson, you know. So I had that growing up, always playing around in my house. And then my older brother, you know, he was always into the hip hop stuff. So he got me onto like Fat Boys and Run DMC and all that stuff. And then when he was old enough to start DJing, I would, he would just take me, I would tag along with him to the record stores. And that's when I really got immersed into the whole culture of vinyl and the whole culture of like hip hop. And so he really saw kind of like the spark that I had, that I loved about it. And I used to buy these VHS videos, VHS tapes, and they were DJ battles. So I used to buy those all the time, and I really got into the art of turntablism. So my brother saw that, and my brother was like, okay, well, for your birthday, I'm going to get you some turntables. So he set me up with turntables, and the rest is kind of history.
13: I grew up in Scarborough, so I grew up in the era of Maestro Fresh West and a lot of like dance hall underground parties and basements where there were Lysol right. cans and lighters. Two things that probably shouldn't go well together. But well, the beauty is we talk about going into the studio, but I always felt that the art was best when you were just doing it around friends and you were in your basement and you were experimenting and you were trying things. Was that something that was a part of your childhood and your development?
14: Oh, absolutely. For sure. You know, it's, you know, a lot of people ask me like what it takes to be a DJ. And I just say practice, time and sacrifice. It's like anything else, like any kind of other instrument that you play. Like if you're a guitar player, you know, a lot, you got to dedicate yourself. And there was many nights when I just didn't hang out with anybody. I just nerded out in my room and just, you know, scratched and practiced my routines and stuff like that. Like you said, my big influence was, you know, who I was hanging out with my friends at the time. You know, like a lot of my friends were musicians, you know, and they were in bands. So I got to experience a lot of live music growing up. I was in a lot of different bands. Like my first band I was in was like it was called Flush Bucket, and it was a Limp Bizkit type of cover band. So I was the DJ in that group. So at an early through high school and stuff like that, it was a lot of different variety of music growing up.
13: I know that you've been in a couple of different bands, but I want to talk about the fact that you were part of a tribe called Red, and that helped shape the global stage for Indigenous electronic music. What did that experience teach you about using music as a cultural and political voice?
14: Yeah, you know what, it was something that you know, has been done in the past before, but I think what happened when I joined a tribe called Red, I think is what we did was we decided to incorporate that with like what the sounds were happening now. So contemporary electronic music sounds, right? So at the time, dubstep was like a huge genre of music that was emerging. And we just so happened to, you know, they started mixing dubstep with like some of their traditional grass dance songs. And me being a producer, you know, the first time I heard this when they did it live, the idea popped in my head, and I'm like, this is something that could, you know, that could take off. And so I just started producing original tracks. And the first track that I produced was Electric Power Drum, it was called. So that was the first big track that we kind of released, and it took over everything. We started doing interviews and started getting gigs pretty much off of that one track and a couple other tracks that we did. And I decided to move to Ottawa and join the crew. And then just things kind of snowballed from there. It was just, you know, nonstop touring. And I think it was just time for people to, like I always credit it, like timing is everything. And I think at the time when we started making these songs, it was the movement in Ottawa was called the Idle No More movement. And it was a huge cultural movement for our people. And at the time they kind of needed, you know, a soundtrack to that. So our music became pretty much the soundtrack for that Idle No More movement that happened back in the day. So I think that really kind of propelled the whole culture of what we call powwow step. I think that kind of propelled it on the global level. You know, it got recognition from all over, all the eyes all over the world were watching, listening. So we got to tour around the world and share that, which was just amazing.
13: And now you're getting to promote a brand new album, Heritage Part 2. June 6th, you're going to be in Toronto at Luminato Harbourfront Center. And then you're coming to my neck of the woods on July the 2nd in Vancouver for the FIFA 2026 deal on Park Stage. So you're covering the whole country.
14: Yeah, I'm kind of used to that. Being an artist in Canada, you're going to have to get used to traveling this big Turtle Island. So I'm used to that. Mm-hmm. But yeah, I'm super excited. There's the many stages, and we have big stages this year to play on and to show our culture.
13: One of the things I love about this is I was reading just before we got together and I said, you know what? I like a guy that could admit that he grew up off reserve, but then reconnects with his culture. And that's something that you did. So I'm curious to know, when you reconnected with your Mohawk culture through your music, of course, what did that journey teach you about your own identity and your own belonging to a culture that really embraced you?
14: So much of a reconnect as far as like, I didn't realize that I was being immersed into this culture. You know, like I was down on the reserve almost every other weekend, you know, because I have lots of family down there. So I always tell people this is like music that I've been waiting my whole life to make, but I didn't know it, you know what I mean? Sort of thing. So, all that, you know, once we started making this music, you know, it just felt different and it felt right. It felt, that there was more of a purpose behind it. You know, before I was just making hip hop and break beats and stuff like that. And it was fun, but it was until the invention of Powwow Step and it started taking off is that I really, it felt different. The music that I was making really felt different. And it was, you know, bringing my culture and where I'm from, bringing it to the forefront and bringing it to the masses and bringing it to spaces that normally wouldn't, you wouldn't see that kind of music or that kind of a tradition. So I think that's a big part of it.
13: And Shub, I don't care how many times you do it, are there nerves that come out with releasing a new album?
14: Every single time, because yes. You know, it's like your little baby. You're sending it off to kindergarten or sending it off to school. Like now that I'm, you know, a couple albums in, it's like sending my kid off to college. You know, I'm a little bit older. The music has evolved a little bit more. So, I mean, every time an artist kind of releases a new album, you know, it's a representation of who you are now. So it's kind of like, oh, are they going to think I'm still cool? You know, sort of thing. So it's always a nervous time for sure. But reading comments and getting to do interviews and speaking with the people and it just makes it all worthwhile.
13: Oh, I got a couple of DJ friends, Jay Swing and Flip Out here on the West Coast. And you know what? The older they get, it's like wine, man. The finer they get as well. So I think you're going to be just fine. I look forward to crossing paths with you when you come out here in early July. But more than anything, thanks for sharing your story, your time, and good luck with the release of your brand new album, Heritage Part 2, my friend. Good luck to you.
14: Thanks a lot, Robert. I appreciate it. Talk to you soon.
13: Anytime. DJ Shub, award-winning, trailblazing, again, the godfather of Powwow Step. If you've never listened to indigenous music, especially this modern era, there are some fantastic beats that I would put up against anybody. And I mean American, Canadian, European, all of it. So if you've never delved into it on your iTunes or your Spotify, I was going to call it Shopify, please do, because I think there's something there that maybe you weren't aware of that is a very, very cool thing to put on the radio when you are driving around town. We're going to keep going with the music. I love talking about music. I know this used to be Ben O'Hara Burns' jam when he would talk to musicians, but we're going to take our break here shortly for our news, our weather, our traffic, everything relevant, of course, to your Saturday morning commute or get around. But on the other side of the break, it is, of course, Asian Heritage Month. I'm going to introduce you to Tennyson King. He's also a musical artist, Hong Kong born, Toronto raised, a very intriguing sound. If you've never heard the sounds of Tennyson King, I promise you're going to want to stick around because there is a very deep story and conversation on the other side of the break for you. I am going to get into the mailbag in the next hour. Yes, we're finally at the place where we can have a mailbag. And then we're going to also, in the 7 o'clock hour, talk about this Alberta separation. Oh, yes, Danielle Smith going behind the podium saying, Alberta, you are absolutely going to have a say about your province. And, you know, the question we were going to initially pose was who's to blame. I don't know if it's so much as blame. I'm just surprised that it's actually at the stage that it's at. We're going to talk about that. We'll play a portion of a Jazz Joe Hall interview. We've got a lot coming up, so keep it locked. I'm Rob Fay. This is Weekends heard across the Chorus Radio Network.
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25: From the National Newsroom of the Canadian Press, I'm Don Mitchell. A high-ranking U.S. defense official is suggesting there's quite a bit of frustration between the Pentagon and Canada these days. It comes after U.S. President Donald Trump's administration revealed a classified paper laying out Washington's priorities for a collective North American defense did not receive a credible response.
26: The official says Ottawa received a classified paper outlining U.S. priorities for North American defense, but responded without providing what Washington viewed as a credible plan. Officials in the Trump administration also criticized delays around Canada's review of its F-35 fighter jet purchase and recently paused a long-standing bilateral defense advisory board. Canada says it has made historic investments into Arctic security, military readiness, and defense spending, reaching NATO's 2% GDP target for the first time. But U.S. officials say Canada still needs to show more clearly how future spending will strengthen continental defense commitments. John Kennedy, The Canadian Press.
25: Still in Ottawa, there are experts saying a provision in the federal government's proposed hate crime bill to create a standalone offense will make it easier to prosecute those crimes. While Statistics Canada data suggests violent hate crimes lead to a criminal charge about as often as violent crimes not motivated by hate, that's not the case when it comes to hate-motivated crimes that are nonviolent, such as mischief or promoting genocide. Professor Barbara Perry says having a standalone offense will give police officers more incentive to fully investigate such crimes. Bill C-9 passed the House of Commons in March and is now before the Senate Human Rights Committee. Voting starts today for members of the BC Conservative Party to pick their new leader. Five candidates are running for leadership of the province's official opposition, taking over for interim leader Trevor Hallford, who had been in place since December when John Rustat resigned. Ian Black, Carolyn Elliott, Carrie Lynn Finley, Peter Milibar, and Yuri Fulmer. The party said in April that its membership role had increased from 7,000 in December to 42,000 by April 18th. That was the deadline to sign up new members in time to vote. Stateside, about 40,000 people are still under evacuation orders in Southern California due to a hazardous chemical leak. Tens of thousands in Orange County on alert over concerns of a chemical spill or explosion. ABC's Jacqueline Lee is in Los Angeles with the details.
0: Officials fearing a toxic explosion after noxious vapors spewed into the air in Garden Grove, California, 35 miles from Los Angeles.
2: We do have three leaking tanks.
0: Firefighters and hazmat teams racing to stop a 34,000-gallon tank from exploding.
25: Fire officials said late yesterday that crews were making progress in cooling the hazardous material tank at an aerospace facility. And at least 90 people are dead after a gas explosion at a coal mine in China's Shaanxi province. An official news agency in the country reported today that the accident at Shaanxi City's Liushuyu coal mine happened last night. Around 247 workers were on duty at the time. Nine remain trapped as of today, with more than 120 hospitalized. The cause of the explosion is under investigation and rescue efforts continue. This is the Canadian Press. In sports, Canada's Victoria Mboko is on center court right now with Emma Navarro of the United States in today's final of the Strasbourg International. The 19-year-old from Mississauga, Ontario, looking for her third career WTA title ahead of next week's French Open. In the Stanley Cup playoffs, the Montreal Canadiens will seek a 2-0 lead on the Carolina Hurricanes in the NHL's Eastern Conference final tonight. The Canadiens opened the best-of-seven series with a 6-2 victory in Raleigh, North Carolina. Meanwhile, the Colorado Avalanche, they're down 2-0 to the NHL's Western Conference Vegas Golden Knights after dropping a second straight game at home. The series now shifts to T-Mobile Arena in Vegas. Since 1982, road teams that started 2-0 in the conference finals have had a 13-0 record in the series. And the CFL's preseason continues today with the defending Grey Cup champion Saskatchewan Roughriders at home to the Winnipeg Blue Bombers. The Edmonton Elks will visit the BC Lions, and the Hamilton Tiger Cats host the Toronto Argonauts. From the Canadian Press, I'm Don Mitchell.
3: 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I'm Jawad Al-Hakim.
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5: Good morning and welcome to another edition of the MedPoint Health Half Hour. I'm your host, Ron Young. 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And today I have a very special guest in studio. It's Emerson Murphy, the man with the double first name, right?
6: Yeah, more or less.
5: More or less. I don't know. I always just razz people about that. I think it's... Well, it's not a shortcoming or anything.
6: Well, you'd be interested to hear my middle names. It's Emerson Marshall James. So,
5: wow.
6: Three first names there for you.
5: Crazy. All right. Well, hey, it's a pleasure to have you on the show. Obviously, you're a phenomenal trainer in the gym. I've actually been trying to feature more trainers lately on the program. So people kind of get a sense of who we are, what we do. Talk about your training style, what you like in the gym. Maybe what you like torturing your clients with in the gym, and give the people who are listening a bit of insight as to the type of person you are.
6: Yeah, so really with my training style, I see my job as kind of a provider of building somebody's toolkit. I see it as my job. Somebody comes in maybe a little bit more on the unhealthy side, and my job is to give them the tools necessary to be more on that healthy side and build that healthy lifestyle. So really, I'm passionate about building a connection with my clients, getting to know their goals and everything like that. And then we work towards building strength, sturdy foundations, especially with core, legs, to support the full body. And then we can progress on to specific goals, whether it's lose weight, improve cardiac health, things like that. So,
5: oh, right, yeah. On. And what's your favorite torture device? I mean, piece of equipment in the gym.
6: I really like to stick people on the sled, pushing it up and down. Okay. Also, the battle ropes, that really is good for getting heart rates up and building some of that core and upper body strength.
5: Excellent. Yeah. Well, I know we always love having you in the gym, Emerson. You're a great guy to be around. And yeah, it's awesome that I get to have you on the show today. So let's talk about client experience just for a little bit, because I actually want to feature another service we're providing come actually next month. But client comes into you. I always like to just touch on this because there's so much that goes into somebody, you know, coming to MedPoint, and then they realize, oh, they have a fitness division. Well, MedPoint Fitness is for everybody, whether you have a health condition or you don't have a health condition. But let's start back at how they would land with us. Usually it's through the 3-hour, 5-hour medical. We also have a 4-hour medical now, but we do a ton of diagnostics. Emerson, maybe talk to me a little bit about how having extra data on a client, having the science behind the program can really help and go a long way with their training.
6: So it's super beneficial to have all these metrics that we gain from our medicals. Right off the bat, with specific

0: specifically the fitness room, I take a lot of that stuff into account and the functional movement screening done in the gait room. Right off the bat, I'm able to see like everybody's ranges of motion, ability levels in terms of strength and cardiac ability. And then from there, I can pretty much dive right into building a very accurate and strong exercise program for my clients.
1: Absolutely. And the one piece that you mentioned about the functional movement screening and just this whole idea of moving well, because sometimes people, I feel like if you have an injury or something, you'll baby it or you'll adapt and learn to live with it. Well, no, like movement is meant to be good.
0: Yes.
1: You know, full range of motion. You know, I got hit in hockey or something and now my shoulder just doesn't work as well as it did before. No, you can get that back to a good working level and good range and good flexibility. And the functional movement screening is actually one of those tools. It was developed by a physiotherapist that can show you how well you're moving. So a lot of these services, I'll actually just tell the listeners, we sell on their own. If you want a functional movement screening, just that piece of assessment equipment and you want us to put you through it, we can do that. If you just want a bod pod to know your body composition, your body fat, your body muscle, we can do that. If you want a Fit 3D, there's a full body scan, gives you an avatar. If you want to order a suit, you can send them to your tailor. But we also have this new piece of equipment coming in, and we've been training on it a little bit. It's called the Cardio Coach, and it actually is a very accurate VO2 max measurement. And for those of you who don't know what the VO2 max is, it's basically your aerobic capacity and how efficiently oxygenated blood is getting around your body and yeah. Stuff like that. So Emerson, that's going to be a cool service coming into the facility soon. We're getting ready to launch that. Tell me, what is your favorite piece of equipment that we use for assessment purposes here at MedPoint?
0: Right off the bat, I think it's more of a combination between two. It would be the functional movement screening as well as the Fit 3D. Because with the Fit 3D, we can get like a perfect picture of your posture and everything like that. Mm-hmm. And then coupling it with functional movement screening, we can see how your body is going to move, how it sits, limited ranges of motion, everything like right. that. It allows me to encapsulate what I need to do to get your body moving the most optimal way possible.
1: Right on. Yeah, I like that one too. I don't know. I kind of like the Fit 3D as well.
0: Fit 3D is cool.
1: Yeah. So the cool thing about it is we have a lot of these new assessment tools going into the fitness facility actually next door to us because big announcement here, MedPoint Fitness is expanding and we're actually opening a fob entry system, gym membership, open access gym right next door in suite 116. That's at 1295 Riverbend Road. So if you're in the Riverbend area and you want a gym membership, I want you to go on medpoint.ca right now and you can actually reserve your spot on the wait list. We're only taking a limited amount of clients, but in that gym, Emerson, we're going to have cardio equipment. We're going to have unlimited group fitness classes. I think there's going to be about 6 to 8 a day that you can choose from. We're going to have a great trainer such as yourself, you know, kind of wandering around, making sure that people are exercising efficiently, effectively. And if anybody wants some of these assessment tools, we're going to have a few of them in the gym there. So it's going to be a really cool model. So, you know, I know a lot of people will go to the big box gyms and stuff like that. If you kind of want a quieter, more, you know,
0: exclusive
1: executive experience, and it's right in the Riverbend area. There's no other gyms out here. You'll want to come to MedPoint. So make sure that you get on medpoint.ca, send us a contact information form, and we'd be happy to give you a bit more information on that. Emerson, let's take a quick commercial break, and we'll dive a little bit more into the new fitness area and what that'll look like for people and what it'll look like for our training in it. All right?
0: Perfect. Sounds good.
1: All right. We'll be right back. 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
1: All right, welcome back to the program. Of course, every Saturday we do this show. It's called the MedPoint Health Half Hour, and I'm your host, Ron Young. I'm pleased to be joined by fitness instructor extraordinaire, Emerson Murphy. Emerson, thanks for coming on the show.
0: Of course, happy to be here.
1: Man, we're getting some nice weather now, thankfully. It seemed like it just snowed, how long ago, like a week?
0: Like a week and a half ago. It's crazy.
1: I always have to remind myself, I chose to live in Canada, but... You know what? One of the cool things about Canada is it has a new MedPoint Fitness gym.
0: That it does. Yeah,
1: I think that should be a big draw for people to stay here. But
0: absolutely.
1: We announced it kind of on the first half of the program. But what we are launching at Riverbend, the West 5 community, is an open access gym. It's going to have a key fob entry. We're going to have team members on site for a good chunk of the day. But if you wanted to come and lift weights at 7 p.m. at night or just go on the bike and watch TV, we're going to have that accessible to you. It's going to be great. The membership itself, it comes in at a great price point. It includes a couple of personal training sessions so you can get off on the right foot. It includes access to the facilities. It also includes some assessments. We were talking a little bit about those assessments at the first half of the show. Some of our newer equipment, obviously 4 assessments with the cardio coach. And it also gives you a group fitness class accessibility. So if you wanted to book one of our variety of fitness program classes, you can do that. And we will have an instructor in there during certain hours so you can get the most out of your membership and maximize it. But it's going to be really cool. You'll want to get on the wait list. It's medpoint.ca/riverbend-gym, and you can fill out the form and we'll put you on the wait list. It is exclusive, so you want to get your spot because, again, there's no other gyms out in this area that you can just go and lift weights at without having to sign your life away, I guess, right?
0: Yes, absolutely.
1: So, Emerson, give me a bit of information here because I know that you've done some group fitness training. Tell me a bit about what that experience looks like, because, you know, some people might be like, well, I don't know if I'll use a group fitness. Where do I go from here? Like, what would you say to people who are kind of on the fence about the whole group fitness idea? It's it's kind of cool to have like camaraderie and like,
0: absolutely. That's the biggest thing about group fitness. I would say if you're hesitant about doing it, jump right in, take that leap of faith. You will meet friends. You will have a good time cheering on one another and everything like that. And plus you get a good workout in, a good sweat.
1: Absolutely.
0: Or unless you're doing the stretch recovery class, you'll get a good stretch and a little bit of relaxation from it.
1: That's right. And we do have a wide variety of classes. It should be made known. Everything from stretch kind of yoga style to strength training, compound lifts, to cardio, to boxing.
0: High intensity, low intensity, everything. Really, we're covering all facets of your personal fitness.
1: Absolutely. And it's going to be a lot of fun, too. I always like to go to group classes because it's just fun.
0: Yeah.
1: You know, and you kind of, like you said, you get to cheer on each other. You get to talk about what you like about the workout and then how much you hate the workout. And you get to curse at the trainers and, and stuff like that together.
0: Talk about the Leafs game last night.
1: Talk about the Leafs. Oh, gosh. that game, Friday they had a game. I didn't quite look at the scores because I'm a Nashville fan, so I should say that. But I wish the Leafs all the luck. But, going back to the gym there at Riverbend. So we will have a fitness team member manning it. We're going to have products in there. So if you're a member, you get special discounts. You get access to our full group fitness catalog. And you get obviously access to the gym whenever you want. I think it only closes down from 11 at night to 4 a.m. for security reasons or something like that. But anyway, it's a great opportunity. You want to get your name in there and you'll want to get signed up and registered. Emerson, I know you don't really need a gym membership because you work here now.
0: Right. I do not. But if I did need one, it would absolutely be with us here at Riverbend.
1: Absolutely. And maybe we should touch on some of the stuff that we didn't like about our previous gym memberships.
0: For sure.
1: I'll go first. I got a laundry list here. No, the thing that I always think about is like the community center. I'm a Western grad. I love Western and I love that facility. I think it's absolutely amazing. Mm-hmm. And I feel like I missed out because it was my last year that they opened it. Mm-hmm. But the thing I didn't like was, you had all the students in the gym and they were grunting and groaning and slamming weights and stuff like that. You're not going to get any of that at the MedPoint gym.
0: Absolutely not. And the other thing too, from personal experience, joining a commercial gym, it's great. They have all this phenomenal equipment, all kinds of things you can use and do and everything like that. But I had no idea where to start or what to do, how to do it, everything like that. With us, with our personal trainers manning the gym or whatever like that, feel free to pick their brains, get some instruction and some little tips about what to do and when to do it.
1: Absolutely. And that's part of the reason why MedPoint Fitness was created, really, because we wanted fitness professionals who had the wherewithal, who had the expertise, who had the education level to actually apply in a safe and effective manner. And that's really what you get. You get a great service, you get great access to a wonderful facility, and you get to be part of the MedPoint family and team. And what better thing is there?
0: Absolutely. There's nothing better.
1: Nothing better. No, I think I got to wrap it up here, Emerson, but I want to thank you for coming on the program. It was obviously nice to chat with you. Always is nice to chat with you.
0: Always. And, thank you for having me.
1: Will you come back?
0: Absolutely.
1: Perfect.
0: Of course I will.
1: Perfect. And go Leafs go?
0: Go Leafs go. Absolutely.
1: All right. 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And, it's a pleasure to be a fitness team member. I still have clients that I train and like to put through the fitness routines. So you'll probably see me around the gym too, if you want it to come out. I encourage you, go to medpoint.ca, fill out a contact form. You can book a tour with us. If you're like, Ron, I want to see what you're talking about and I want to make sure it's a right fit for me. Absolutely. I totally encourage it. You can email me ron@medpoint.ca or you can toss in a contact form and we'll make sure that we get you in. Again, it's opening June of this year. 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You want to be part of it. Get your name on the wait list. Email me, say, Ron, I need this. I'm ready. I'm excited. And we will make sure that we get you in. And it comes with what we were saying, access, group fitness, unlimited, a couple personal training sessions, and a heck of a good time. And you're going to be healthier.
0: Yes, absolutely. Much, much healthier.
1: So why not, right? 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
12: Now this update from the Canadian Press. A high-ranking U.S. defense official is suggesting there's quite a bit of frustration between the Pentagon and Canada these days. It comes after U.S. President Donald Trump's administration revealed a classified paper laying out Washington's priorities for a collective North American defense did not receive a credible response from Canada. There are experts saying a provision in the federal government's proposed hate crime bill to create a standalone offense will make it easier to prosecute those crimes. Professor Barbara Perry says having a standalone offense will give police officers more incentive to fully investigate such crimes. Voting starts today for members of the BC Conservative Party to pick their new leader. Five candidates are running for leadership of the province's official opposition, taking over for interim leader Trevor Hallford, who has been in place since December when John Rustat resigned. And at least 90 people are dead after a gas explosion at a coal mine in China's Shaanxi province. From the Canadian Press, I'm Dom Mitchell.
13: Are you ready? 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
2: Let's get it started. Let's get it started in here.
3: All right, let's get it started, like the song says. Oh, there's a little bit of positive energy here. The sunshine's been coming out. Spring is definitely here. I think we're safe to say the snow is finally gone. So, today on today's show, I just want to explain. My name is Michael Mullis, president of a company called Mortgage Teacher. And that's exactly what we're going to do on the show. We're going to teach what's going on in the world of mortgages. And it's been pretty happening lately. I've been called into, you know, with Mr. Stubbs there to talk about mortgages. And, you know, even some of the FM96 crew I was talking to about mortgages that way. So it's been a hot topic in the media lately. You might have saw it in the news about what's going on with interest rates. So I'm going to take this show the opportunity to talk about what's going on with the rates lately, where this affects you, me, all of us around London and surrounding area. And after the news break, I'm going to have a really exciting announcement I'm going to have that I'm pretty excited to, you know, London and surrounding areas. We talk about that. So what's going on in this area? How can we take advantage? And yeah, how does it affect us? So that's what we'll go through today, folks. First, I want to give a huge shout out to all the listeners out there. I personally have been taking the time to, some have called in to get advice, to even give advice to their maybe their kids after that last credit bureau talk. So thank you very much for that feedback. That was quite helpful. If you ever need to catch up on, you know, how to keep a good credit score, you can always look us up on our podcast. And of course, we always have a blog at mortgageteacher.com. So thank you so much for the reviews. The people that go out of their way to write how we help them, that really helps us a lot, folks, because you know, the most popular thing probably in mortgages right now is renewals. In fact, just to go on some numbers, and that's what we'll get into with this segment, there was about 2.7 million, they claimed, people in Canada were coming up for mortgage renewal. Remember all those 1% rates and 2% rates we all got back in 2021? Well, those are coming due now in 2026. So we know we get a lot of calls every day with people saying, hey, my bank offered me this. I'm not really that happy with it. And what can we do? Okay. Well, that's one thing I want to put out in this show. Absolutely. Get your quote from your bank and call us first. Call us first. Because here's what we're finding, folks. Keep in mind, we work with all the major banks. And I'll drop these two just because I've said it before. I hang my hat out in Dorchester or the Grand Bend area. A little bit of a segue in next after the news break, but still. So my neighboring banks who I bank with, I'll admit, I bank with TD and Scotiabank. So when we're dealing with them, when you go into the branch, you're dealing with retail. That's right. There's overhead. There's salaries to be paid. There's probably rent being paid, right? So they want to make a certain amount of money. But if I'm dealing with Scotia and TD, I'm dealing with wholesale amongst another $54 million that I have submitted to that lender. So I get to pull you in there. And not only that, folks, the reason, you know, a broker like I can get a better deal through a branch possibly is efficiency. That's right, folks. I mean, just like your company, like any business, they all want to work smarter and not harder. So when you think about that, if you're going into your bank today to talk about the rates today, but you're not due until, you know, August. Well, now you're taking up some of that hourly person's time. And then in a couple of weeks, you send in some paperwork. In a couple more weeks, you send in more paperwork. Then maybe in a month, there's an appraisal. Think about it. That employee just put, what, 6 to 16 hours into your deal over a whole month? But if I send that deal to whatever institution, CIBC, BMO, TD, and it's like, okay, here's the final 30 days. So let's just say it's July. And I'm like, here you go, TD. Here's a deal I have. Here's all the paperwork. Here's the employment. Here's the appraisal. We already ordered it for you. And here's the lawyer waiting. And here's the void check. He wants his payments coming out every 2 weeks, the same as the payroll. Boom. TD can be done that deal in about 15 to 20 minutes, start to finish, 15 to 20 minutes. Guys, that's efficiency. Banks can now save money through Mortgage Teacher. So they only take 20 minutes to do the deal. They get the deal. And because of that, they will drop the rate. That's right, folks. I have to work smarter too. I can't go and be sending phone calls and faxes and emails and all kinds of, documents through the lender. I have to be efficient, and I can get lower rates for you by making you look better to your bank. But like I said, you have to come to a place like us first. You have to come to Mortgage Teacher first, because now they're starting to do some things. Well, if you already went to the branch and got advice, why would I give Michael and Mortgage Teacher the deeper discount when they already put your hours in? Yes, folks, I had a dear friend. I had the mortgage all set up to go. They want to do some renovations. The whole plan was laid out for 5 years. But then they went into the branch and they were talking about something else, setting up the void check. And the person at the branch, just, a salesperson, polite, trying to, grow up in the business. I get it. Said, hey, well, you're looking to get another $20,000? Well, let me look into that for you. Thinking it's just a line of credit. The consumer didn't know any different. Really, that's a whole step mortgage all in one. And what it did is it opened up the can of worms against the mortgage I already had submitted with some different information. And of course, actually, the bank wanted to change the deal and not give the deal we already had. So they pulled that away. So sometimes when you have the same bank working on, the same deal, but two different ways, it's not worth it, folks. I mean, look around us. We love wholesale. We've been doing this for years. Costco exploded. Well, Price Club and then Costco. But I mean, that's popular. We love wholesale items, and banking can be no different. Would you walk into your bank to get your car loan? No. You'll let the car dealership work it out, a couple different loans, because they're wholesaling the money also. Okay, so that's just a little tip. When you're coming up for renewal, and that's what's popular right now, if you're thinking about getting any sort of mortgage, because renovations are very popular right now. And if you have a mortgage with a line of credit, I always say that on this show. Yes, they can be useful, but they're dangerous. They're actually for the investor. That's why those products were created. But we all know since 2008, the banks have been selling them as, well, just in case you want some money, here's the line of credit. Just in case you want to do this, here's the line of credit. Well, yeah, then you're paying prime plus compounded monthly on your debt. So if you're going to have debt, folks, have the cheapest debt you can. And that's, of course, I've always said that here on the show. So here at Mortgage Teacher, those are the type of things that we put together for you. Some of the numbers we were talking about just before we head into the news break, because what's so active lately? Sorry, I kind of went off there on why it's so important to you now and how we can help. But this is what's going on lately, folks, right now, talking about trending. So the war, how has this affected our rates? And unfortunately, I always teach this on there. You can do it yourself anytime you want. Google, open your phone right now and Google Canada 5-year bond, because fixed rates go with the bond yields, stocks and bonds. They go up and down every day. You and I can't control them. We don't have enough money. So we just watch it and ride the waves. That's a good way to say it. Okay. Now, if you do log in or Google search Canada 5-year bond, look down below. You'll see Market Watch. There we go. Bank of Canada. Okay. Investing.com. Click that one. This is the one I use only because I'm familiar with the graph, but scroll down, look at the graph, play around. Take a look, folks, because as you can see, the 5-year fixed, okay, as you all know, a lot of people are calling, going, why is my friend getting quoted 3.99 and I'm getting told 4.59? This is why we have to be urgent. So I hope you're listening this close. Okay, this is why you need to call us immediately to possibly hold a rate, because what has happened with this war, folks, is the rates have shot up. That's right. We started seeing the 5-year fix. We started seeing it get down to 3.99. As you can know, some people were getting that. But just recently, it has shot up ever since March. So if you look at this graph, you can see since New Year's, the rates were slowly coming down. Like people were getting 4.4s, 4.3s, 4.2s, 4.1s. Like I said, some 3.99 specials were popping out. So that was fantastic. And then all of a sudden, since March, look at this graph, just going up, up, up, up. And this is why the news was calling in. This is the problem that a lot of us think that, as Canada, as our feds, that they control our interest rates, but they do not. In fact, they're influenced by things that are happening thousands of miles away, like this war, oil, and global money. And the problem is, right now, all three just collided. Let's be honest. This war is about oil and is about money. It always is. And that's why it's affecting our home. So right now, we still have what? Probably 1 million people in Canada up for renewal. So we're almost through the wave. We knew we had 2.7 million up for renewal. They say that there's been about 1.7 that have renewed already. And I'm one of these that still have to renew. But now we're going to go in and ask for a renewal. And my friend just got 3.99 a couple weeks ago. And what? I'm looking at 4.5, 4.7, 4.8. This is how much the rates are possibly climbing, folks. Please take a look. So the urgent matter now is now you have to act ahead. And it's not necessarily chatting with your bank. It might not be the best strategy. What we've been doing lately is holding on to some of these rates at other banks on your behalf. And that way you have choices when you come up to your bank. No cost, no obligation, folks. That's exactly what we do here at Mortgage Teacher. Provide you options. So, hot topic. Renewals or any reason to borrow any money for renovations, because that's been popular. The war has jacked the rates up over the last couple weeks. So please, it's more time than now to get well involved and develop a strategy. Look us up at mortgageteacher.com. We're going to jump to a news break and we'll be back right after this with a pretty big announcement about London and surrounding areas.
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11: 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Unless otherwise identified, the guests on the program are employees of or otherwise represent the advertiser. The opinions expressed therein are those of the advertiser and do not necessarily reflect the views and policies of 980 CFPL.

All right, let's get it going. Here we go again. My name is Michael Mullis, president of a company called Mortgage Teacher. And if you're just tuning in, thank you very much. We do have an exciting announcement I want to share with all of our listeners. And if you have been listening to the show the whole time, yes, follow up on what I was talking about before. A lot of people are up for renewal right now. And yes, this escalation war overseas has, you know, caused our interest rates to go up. So now you have to be more strategic. And that's what we were pushing here at Mortgage Teacher. Call us first, guys. Let's get some rates held as soon as possible. There's no cost. There's no obligation. Maybe a little bit of work with some information to hold on to so we can get that to the bank. But that's the number one trending thing. Now, the announcement that I'm excited for. Of course, what's been pretty popular here in London, surrounding area, southwestern Ontario, guys, we're surrounded by the Great Lakes. And all through, a lot of those mortgages are coming due now. But let's think of cottages, vacation properties, and how this has shifted. Around the COVID era, okay, that is when a lot of course, Americans, that's when we discovered how many Americans actually owned cottages up around, you know, Sarnia, the Blue Water Lake here on there, right up, Port Franks, Grand Banff, all the way up to Goderich. Because when COVID happened and the market was exploding there in 2020, 21, 22, you could really see cottages up for sale along the lakes. Because what was happening was Americans weren't able to come over, or they didn't want to with COVID. We were all staying home, of course. Therefore, why have a vacation property in another country? Might as well sell it. Maybe a lot of Canadians are selling their American place now, for example. There's not as many Canadians going to the States. So that's an example back then. The U.S. was not coming up here, so a lot of properties were for sale. And what was different was we, as Canadians, couldn't travel as much. So we here in southwestern Ontario, London, of course, being one of the biggest cities here, we started buying the places along the lakes. That's right, out to Lake Erie. It was St. Thomas people started buying, you know, so they could go down the road in Port Stanley. Of course, we even have Dorchester and out that way, Elmer. You can head out to Port Bruce, Port Burwell, and a short little drive, even from up in the Hamilton area. You got Cambridge and all of that, Kitchener. They can drive all back roads, no highways, and head out to Goderich. That is definitely becoming more of a tourist spot. And of course, that's where I'm excited here. We've been doing very busy work with all of these types of places because of the hub in London, and we're happy to announce that we are opening Mortgage Teacher Grand Banff. So you'll start to see that on our marketing. I mean, I've stayed up there for about 5 years now personally, so really getting to know locals, and it really is a small town, so getting to know a lot more locals. I just thought it was time, instead of, you know, just being Mortgage Teacher London and, you know, an hour away from Grand Banff, let's just really launch Mortgage Teacher Grand Banff. There's enough people, network up in the area, from friends up in Goderich all the way down to, you know, Sarnia, all along Blue Water, Huron County. Very happy to help out and very happy to have this announcement. So if you are any business, or of course, Grand Banff locals, Jen, thank you very much. Working with you, even old Dougie Fresh there on the Facebook chat. Always fun to incorporate that with Grand Banff. We are a busy little town up here, so I'm happy to announce that I am finally going to announce that I have Mortgage Teacher Grand Banff. I've been up there for about 5 years now. Love the area, like I said, love the people and the atmosphere. And I understand it's a little bit different when it comes to the mortgage side. You know, it's not as many families starting out in the Grand Banff area. But here's what I have learned, and this is why it's so important that we opened an office up in this area. And I'll tell you that. And it's because we want to get our roots there. And if we're being honest, Grand Banff is a little bit different. It's not just a cute little town on the map, really. It's where people gonna go. They slow down. Maybe they invest in the lifestyle. But they hold on to these properties for decades. And that's what I'm finding up in this area. How many times does a cottage get passed to a family member? And that's why I think it was Royal LePage just put an article about we all feel that real estate's coming down, but believe it or not, folks, cottages in Canada are still a little bit on the rise or holding still. In fact, lately,
We can talk to some Grand Bend local real estate agents here, but or Grand Bend, Lake Huron, cottages, Lake Erie, all the same. Okay, so this article is based on cottages across Canada. Sorry, not just Grand Bend, but just to relate to this area and the new announcement of us opening. And this is why we need to, is they're pretty much staying steady. There's only so much lakefront for sale. There's only so many cottages. Yes, there's new development, so there's some spots that are selling, some that aren't. There's a limited amount to buy because, like I said, family members pass them on to family members sometimes. So slow and steady, but prices are still kind of holding still, maybe rising a little. This article, they were predicting that cottages might even increase up to 4% just due to the lack of supply. And I mean, let's look here, folks. Speaking of, the nasty COVID years of 2021, let's just say there was shortages and there was limitations on travel. I think that's safe. Well, you want to know what? Fuel prices seem like they're kind of doing the same thing. Are we running into, less travel, more local? If we're going to see a surge of oil prices, then that does put a tightening on everything. So I know it's a totally different manner and it seems crazy, but it might limit people staying home. And since Londoners and surrounding area do own the properties around the lakes, that's what we're seeing be even more of a little business. People are having vacation properties close by for short-term rentals. So a lot of things have really opened up in the 5 and 10 years. And it's great to see locals own these lake properties and, of course, share with other locals and neighbors. And hey, we're all having a good time around here, put it that way. So that's one thing I wanted to announce with Mortgage Teacher Grand Bend. I know there's an event this April I'm excited for, but and many more this summer coming up. So please, if you're around that area, if you do business Huron County, London, and up that north, please reach out. Be happy to go out and talk how we can do business together with this new launch. Now, as far as the whole market, if I caught your interest on, getting a cottage, and this is what has been trending around here lately, because depending on the age, there's a lot of us that maybe bought a place that we do have equity in our house. And I know I've talked about it on this show before, but perhaps you can build a little bit of a business model as you're growing old. And I've had some families come in and do this. So let's just give an example of what we've had this week. Family comes in, the kids are getting to be, 12 to 14 years old, So not quite that, not leaving the nest yet, but getting a little older. Maybe the sports are winding down, so you're getting less busy. So some families are coming in and say they have a house worth 1 million or so, and they only owe about 200,000. So everything's going great. Retirement, I'm going to help get the debts paid off. Like I said, that's what we do here at Mortgage Teacher, folks. It's not just getting you a mortgage, it's a plan to help you get rid of it. Or maybe this is a plan to help create tax deductions. Yes, your accountant, your financial planner, they love guys like me. They love companies like Mortgage Teacher because we work with them to get you on the right path. Okay, that's what we want to do. So it's not just getting you a mortgage, folks. Let's get rid of this thing. And here's a creative way how. So say you're this scenario. You owe 200,000, but you've always liked to get that cottage. Maybe a little cute place up in Bayfield. Speaking of which, that Corvette Fest, that's this summer. Looking forward to that again. But up in that area, say you want to buy this little cottage, and what you can do is take 200,000 from your place, borrow from your existing place to put down on the cottage. Why, folks? Why do you want to do this? Well, Michael, I saved up 200,000 with all my hard-earned money. I'm going to buy a cottage with this. Well, true. But are you going to rent out the cottage? Well, yeah, we're going to rent it out to some friends and do it as a short-term rental because we're so busy with the kids right now. We actually don't have time to go there very much. So we are going to rent it out. Okay, I like the plan of attack. Then let's go and take 200,000 from your existing place to put down on the cottage. And then maybe you get a cottage mortgage. Why? Because in Canada, if you borrow to invest, you get to write off the interest. So now you're not only writing off the cottage mortgage of say $300,000, okay? But you're writing off the down payment you borrowed to for the investment. So now you've created a bigger possibility of writing off more interest to your accountant. So you hand in the statement for the borrowed funds to buy it, and they write off all the interest against it.
Okay, I know it's a little more than that with the other expenses and your income, so on and so forth. You do that. But this is how you can kind of maintain the cottage as you're busy in life and everyone around can enjoy it. And then later in life, that's where you migrate to. And you would talk to your accountant about, of course, succeeding your retirement plan, of course, selling your current place, maybe moving into that cottage down the road. That's how most of these plans take place. But with Airbnb now, short-term rental set up, these things are possible. And there's a lot of people looking to stay local and want to go and stay at your place. So this is what's really trending around London and surrounding area because, folks, we live in a phenomenal place with all these great lakes around us. So there's a ton of opportunity. Yeah, I like up north. I like Muskoka too. Hate the highway drive, obviously. So I do find a lot more calls coming in here regarding local. So again, my name is Michael Mullis, president of Mortgage Teacher. And if you know anyone that's thinking mortgages, now if you know anyone that's thinking business up around the Grand Ban area, Huron County, please reach out to mortgageteacher.com. We'd be happy to help out and get along. So again, folks, chins up, enjoy the summer, and let's look forward to it.

0: 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The opinions expressed therein are those of the advertiser and do not necessarily reflect the views and policies of 980 CFPL.
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8: From the National Newsroom of the Canadian Press, I'm Don Mitchell. A high-ranking U.S. defense official says Ottawa didn't deliver a credible response to a classified paper outlining priorities for collective North American defense with Canada. That statement coming days after the U.S. Undersecretary of Defense for Policy announced his department was pausing the permanent joint board on defense. Canadian Press reporter Rob Westgate has details.
9: Pentagon officials say that's just one of a few headaches creating a rift in North American defense cooperation. Another big one, Canada dragging its feet on buying those F-35 fighter jets. The American officials who spoke with a small group of mostly Canadian journalists in Washington on Thursday were basically passing a message along that the Trump administration is looking for a real plan.
8: Meanwhile, Defense Minister David McGuinty's office didn't respond to questions about whether it had received the classified paper, but a spokesperson did reiterate that Canada is spending on national defense, including $63.4 billion in 2025. Canada's top doctor says the risk of Ebola virus affecting people in this country remains low.
10: Chief Public Officer of Health Dr. Joss Reimer says a person in Ontario tested negative for Ebola after returning from Ethiopia with symptoms consistent with the virus. That means Canada has zero confirmed Ebola cases. Canada is responding to the outbreak abroad with new screening measures at the border. That includes more staff at common points of entry and screening questions about where people have traveled and if they have symptoms. Ebola is spreading rapidly in the region of the Democratic Republic of Congo, as the World Health Organization says the global risk remains low. Naira Ahmed, The Canadian Press.
8: Overseas to the Middle East, 12 Canadian activists detained by Israel after their flotilla set for Gaza was intercepted in international waters are now waiting for their flights home. Two people from the group are still in hospital suffering from serious injuries. Canadian Safa Shebi was one of the activists who spent 4 days in Israeli captivity and says she was forced to sleep with her hands tied behind her back in a room with lights on. Foreign Affairs Minister Anita Anand has heard about the appalling abuse suffered by Canadians, saying Canada unequivocally condemns the grave mistreatment. And with that, France has banned Israeli minister Itamar Ben-Gvir for his alleged unspeakable flotilla detainee taunts. As of today, Ben-Gvir is banned from entering French territory, according to a social media post from French Foreign Minister Jean-Noël Barrot. And authorities in China say many are dead after a gas explosion at a coal mine in China's Shaanxi province. ABC News foreign correspondent Britt Clinette has more.
11: The death toll drastically climbing from a gas explosion here in northern China. Now at least 90 people are confirmed to have died in this country's worst coal mine disaster in 16 years. Some people could actually still be trapped underground with hundreds of rescue workers still operating at the site.
8: The cause of the explosion is under investigation and rescue efforts continue. This is the Canadian Press. In sports, Canada's Victoria Mboko is on center court right now with Emma Navarro of the United States in today's final of the Strasbourg International. The 19-year-old from Mississauga, Ontario, looking for her third career WTA title ahead of next week's French Open. In the Stanley Cup playoffs, the Montreal Canadiens will seek a 2-0 lead on the Carolina Hurricanes in the NHL's Eastern Conference Final tonight. The Canadiens opened the best-of-seven series with a 6-2 victory in Raleigh, North Carolina. Meanwhile, the Colorado Avalanche, they're down 2-0 to the NHL's Western Conference Vegas Golden Knights after dropping a second straight game at home. The series now shifts to T-Mobile Arena in Vegas. Since 1982, road teams that started 2-0 in the conference finals have had a 13-0 record in the series. And the CFL's preseason continues today with the defending Grey Cup champion Saskatchewan Roughriders at home to the Winnipeg Blue Bombers. The Edmonton Elks will visit the BC Lions, and the Hamilton Tiger Cats host the Toronto Argonauts. From the Canadian Press, I'm Don Mitchell.
12: 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My name is Dunner. Thanks so much for joining us again this week. We are live on Chorus Radio News Talk stations from Vancouver to Toronto and all points in between. All right, let's get on to today's show. It's a special episode from the award-winning Ongoing History of New Music series. 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
13: There are many godfathers in music. The godfather of rock? Well, there's the king, Elvis Presley, but Chuck Berry is probably a more accurate choice. The godfather of funk? James Brown, hands down. Godfathers of hip-hop. DJ Kool Herc was the OG. Run DMC should be in there, along with Afrika Bambaataa, Spoonie G, and Fab Five Freddy. How about the godfather of punk? Well, that's Iggy Pop. There's no question there. But what about the fathers of punk? I'm going to say that that title belongs to the Ramones. Period. Full stop. End of discussion. Okay, wait. Back up. In the early 1800s, an American pioneer named John Chapman traveled from Massachusetts collecting seeds from Pennsylvania cider presses. And for the rest of his life, he planted thousands of apple trees throughout what is now Ohio, Indiana, and Illinois. Chapman was given the nickname Johnny Appleseed because wherever he went, apple trees sprouted in his wake. In the mid-1970s, the Ramones, four middle-class kids from Forest Hills in Queens, began to have the same effect with a new style of rock and roll known as punk. Whenever they played a town on one of their endless tours, new bands would inevitably start popping up just a few days later. What began as a cartoonish attempt at making goofy bubblegum pop music, think of what the Beach Boys might sound like if they sniffed glue and took a lot of meth, The Ramones

0: for what they gave us. They got punk going on both sides of the Atlantic. The guys who would eventually become The Clash worshipped them. The Sex Pistols took cues from them. They'd go on to be an influence on hardcore, metal, thrash, grunge, and every flavor of guitar-based alt-rock. Fans include Nirvana and the Foo Fighters, and Metallica, Soundgarden, Pixies, Faith No More, the Beastie Boys, Pearl Jam, the Strokes, the Offspring, the Chili Peppers, Guns N' Roses, Motorhead, Green Day, Blink-182, Rancid, Fall Out Boy, and hundreds, probably thousands of others. 2026 is an important year in Ramones' history. It's the 25th anniversary of Joey's death. He was the first member of the band to leave us. It's the 30th anniversary of the last Ramones show. And it's the 50th anniversary of the release of their debut album. So let's cover all that with this triple tribute to one of the greatest and most important bands in the history of rock.
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0: The Ramones and one of their classics, Sheena is a Punk Rocker from 1977. Hello again, I'm Alan Cross. And August 16th, 1974, a day that has gone down in history. It was a smoking hot and very humid day in New York City. Down in the Bowery, with all the concrete, it was even hotter, and it stunk. You see, New York was in decline. It was broke. It was riddled with crime. There was garbage everywhere, drugs everywhere, poverty, homelessness was all rampant. Buildings were abandoned with broken windows. It was pretty grim and, frankly, uncivilized. But at 315 Bowery at Bleecker, there was a bar called CBGB. And that Friday night, again, August 16th, 1974, the place, it was almost empty. There was the owner, Hilly Kristal, his dog, two people from a San Francisco transvestite band called the Cockettes, the manager of another band called Television, and a local scenester named Legs McNeil. At about 9 o'clock, four guys in leather jackets, T-shirts, torn jeans, and Converse high tops got up on the tiny stage, and, Legs McNeil remembers it this way. They counted off this song, and it was just this wall of noise. They looked so striking. These guys weren't hippies. This was something completely new. It was 60s rock and roll distilled to its essence, played at the speed and volume of a jet engine. 15 minutes after their set started, it was over. They had blown through all their songs, and had even found time to fight about which song was next and to struggle with broken guitar strings. The owner's dog hid behind the bar. At the end of the set, such as it was, Hilly Kristal said, "Nobody's going to like you, but I'll have you back." They would come back to CBGB a total of 74 times that year. And by the time they retired forever with the final show in Los Angeles on August 6, 1996, they changed the world of rock forever. Now, like I said at the beginning, 2026 is a triple anniversary. The 25th anniversary of Joey's death, the 30th of that last show, and the 50th of the release of the first album. So let's start there. The roots of the Ramones go back to when a Yankees baseball fanatic named John Cummings shared a joint with a new friend, a former hairdresser named Douglas Colvin. They were working construction that day, a 50-story building at 50th and Broadway. That joint led to a couple of beers at a local strip club, and many drinks later, it was decided that they should form a band. With about $100 between them, they bought a guitar, a bass, and an amp. 4 days later, January 28th, 1974, they had their first rehearsal, just the two of them. In March, they hooked up with a 6'3" drummer named Jeff, who had defected from a glam band called Sniper and from his job selling plastic flowers on the street in Greenwich Village. This new band was awful. Douglas, soon to be known as Dee Dee Ramone, didn't even know the names of the strings on his bass. He just thumped away on the open string that sounded good with the bar chords that Johnny was playing. But what they lacked in ability was more than made up for by their enthusiasm. Since they found it too hard to learn other people's songs, they just stuck with making up their own stuff. Basic bar chords and a 4-4 beat. What else did you need to construct the perfect 2-minute pop song? There were rules for these new songs, however. No politics. Sing about real stuff like girls and drugs. Follow the example of Iggy Pop and the Stooges. Remember your favorite pop songs, cartoons, and comic books. And above all, don't worry about getting all the notes right. And what about a name? Well, I talked to Joey and Marky Ramone about that back in the 90s.
1: We like to fib a bit.

0: noted. But the truth is that Dee Dee was a big fan of Paul McCartney and the Beatles. And the days of the Silver Beatles, Paul McCartney used to check on two hotel rooms using the alias Paul Ramone. And Dee Dee was such a big Paul McCartney fan that he changed his name to Dee Dee Ramone because of the days of the Silver Beatles, what Paulie did. So when we met Dee Dee, like, he was calling himself Dee Dee Ramone. When we think of a name for the band, we thought, oh, the Ramones, that'd be kind of unique. And
1: that's how it started.
0: Yeah, and then so we all, like, used our first names, and Ramones kind of signifies unity or
1: family
0: gang. Gang, brotherhood, all that crap. So here we are, the Ramones.
2: Let's go back to that first Friday night, August 16th, 1974. There is actually audio and film of this performance. It's hard to describe how different the Ramones were by the fall of 1974. Here are these four brothers, all dressed in torn jeans and leather jackets, playing to what amounted to bubblegum pop music at a million miles an hour. No solos, no stage patter, no acknowledgement of the audience, no letting up. The only breaks came when Johnny counted off the next song. 1, 2, 3, 4. Were they serious? Was this a joke? Depending on who you talk to, the Ramones were either complete idiots and morons or minimalistic artistic geniuses. After a Ramones show, every song seems slow.

0: That's a 1974 demo of Judy is a Punk. Eventually, word started going around about these guys. And with each gig, the buzz got bigger. CBGB was soon crammed with everyone from the Andy Warhol crowd and stuffy intellectual types to rich uptowners slumming it on the bad side of town with the kids who were genuinely bored with music and needed something new and exciting. And music at that time was having difficulties. Prog was the big thing. Music so complicated that you had to be a virtuoso to play it. Bands like Led Zeppelin were so big that they were playing stadiums, meaning that the separation between band and fan was enormous. And pop music that summer was absolutely awful. When the Ramones showed up that August, the biggest song on AM radio, which dominated everything, was this.
1: Having my baby, you're the woman I love, and I love what's going through you.
0: Okay, please, that's enough. But I had to play that because context is everything. No wonder the Ramones were such a shock to the system. Even the New York Times sent a reporter to the Bowery to check things out. Here's a quote from that review. The Ramones are a highly stylized extension of the punk medium. They deliver a nonstop set of brisk, monochromatically intense songs where conventional considerations of pace and variety are thrown calculatedly into the wind. Which, I guess was a rave. Finally, an offer of a record deal came from Sire Records.
2: I remember originally we got turned down by like every label there was. And then Sire was interested in us. You know, we eventually went with Sire, though there were, you know, later on, you know, as time went on, there were, I remember Elektra, Asylum was in, you know, there were bigger labels interested. But we decided to go with Sire because we felt the Seymour Stein understood us best and that we wouldn't get lost in the shuffle being on a major company. All the labels watched our success, you know, because we were sort of the trailblazers. We, you know, we went out and did the first, you know, a national tour. I mean, there was nobody like us. And then when they, you know, saw how well we had done, like the world got signed, you know what I mean? See, like, you know, when we go into the studio, we've rehearsed everything for like 3 or 4 months, you know, so that we go in knowing exactly, you know, everything is ready to be put down. And usually we get it in one take, two takes tops. Mm. And, you know, we'll put an album together in a month's time, you know? I mean, like, you know, most bands, they, you know, they sort of, when it comes down to recording, they just sort of blow all their money. And they people can be in the studio for years, you know? And the idea is to capture the spontaneity and the excitement and to see your profit stay in your pocket and not blown. I mean, there's no reason why you have to go to like a studio that costs you $200 an hour when you can do it for $35 an hour, you know what I mean? Yeah. And the place is just as good. It just doesn't have hot tubs or something.
0: The Ramones started recording their debut album on February 2nd, 1976. By February 19th, it was done. And the bill, $6,400, not counting the price replacing the cutter head on the mastering machine at the record pressing plant, because the album had been recorded at such a high volume that the tapes literally blew the cutting head off the machine. Here's Seymour Stein, the guy who signed the Ramones to Sire Records.
3: I can remember going into the studio, like, they had gotten there 3 hours earlier, and I said, how's everything going? And Johnny says to me, well, you know, things aren't doing that great. We only got 7 tracks down. I mean, that was like in 3 hours. If everybody was like them, I mean, record companies would have no worries.
0: That first album was short and to the point. 14 songs over in about 28 minutes. And it was released to an unsuspecting public on April 23rd, 1976.
4: What can you do? What can you do? With a brand like that, though, is on your butt. What can you do?
0: To say that mainstream rock was not ready for the Ramones is, it's a really big understatement.
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0: The debut album was ignored by most and ridiculed by many. They called it noise. It was music made by morons for morons. Or was it?

0: Despite the initial bad reviews from people who just didn't get it, this is the record that really established punk rock. It was revolutionary by being reactionary. In a rock world where everything had become so complicated, the Ramones took everything back to the beginning so we could start again with voice, guitar, bass, drums, and plenty of energy and fun. Again, context. This record was the fastest and hardest rock that we'd heard of up until this moment. On July 4th, 1976, the Ramones played the Roundhouse in London. This brought punk to the UK. Tony James, a wannabe guitarist who would later be part of Generation X with Billy Idol, remembers that the speed of British punk tripled overnight after the Ramones played.
1: It was really wild going over to England, where, I mean, we were like, you know, we were selling out CBGBs and all. And, I mean, kind of, there was a wild scene going on there. But when we got over to England, it was, we were playing for 3,000 kids, and everybody was already tuned into what it was that we were all about. And I remember at the time, the big thing going on in England was pub rock. Dr. Feelgood was the big band at the time, and Brimsley Schwartz. And I remember we were treated like royalty when we got there. And then we did this club, Dingwalls. And basically, the whole makeup of Dingwalls were all these kids that would later form these kind of groundbreaking bands of their own. And like at our sound check, we met like Johnny Rotten and Joe Strummer and all these people, and they were really you know, they were totally taken with the band. And and really after that, when we left England at that point, you know, they told us that, you know, we had turned them on, kind of opened them up, and inspired them to form their own bands, basically. When we came back in 77, the whole thing was full-blown. And I feel like from that point on, you know, we really kind of brought upon a radical change that would really sweep the world.
0: British punks ate it up, and then they recycled it with their own style, and boom! The summer and fall of 76, after the Ramones, became the big bang of what would be called alternative music. How important is that first record? Listen to this. In 2012, it was inducted into the National Recording Registry of the United States because it is culturally, historically, and aesthetically significant. So there's our first anniversary, 50 years since the release of the first album. Next, we'll talk about the 30th anniversary of the final show. The Ramones' second album was Leave Home. It appeared on January 10th, 1977. 14 songs, less than 30 minutes. And outside of their small group of fans, it was ignored. The third Ramones record was Rocket to Russia. We got that one 10 months later, November 17th, 1977. And like the previous two albums, there was at least one song that touted the benefits of mental illness. Now

0: Rocket to Russia was the Ramones at their peak. It was the perfect marriage of punk rock and top 40. But the album also marked the end of the original lineup.
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0: Tommy Ramone, the drummer, had decided to go back to being a record producer, so he could no longer tour. His replacement was Mark Bell, hitherto known as Marky Ramone. And Marky was on board for the next album, Road to Ruin, the first Ramones album to run more than 30 minutes. It was released on September 15th, 1978, and featured the Ramones' biggest hit. Here's the story behind that. Before a show at the Capitol Theater in Passaic, New Jersey, on November 19th, 1977, Joey was trying to deal with a cold. To get his vocal cords to loosen up, he built a makeshift humidifier, a kettle with the lid held down with a big rubber band. That was a bad mistake. The kettle blew up, sending hot, scalding water all over his face, resulting in some nasty third-degree burns. But because the show had to go on, Joey sang that night anyway. From there, the tour just got worse. Show after show, city after city, night after night, and by the time the Ramones played a New Year's Eve gig at the Rainbow Theater in London, a phrase kept repeating itself in Joey's head. Put me in a wheelchair, get me on a plane, hurry, hurry, hurry, before I go insane.

I want to be sedated with the famous one-note guitar solo played not by Johnny, but apparently by producer Ed Stasium. The closest the Ramones ever came to a mainstream breakthrough happened in 1979 when schlock film director Roger Corman put together something called Rock and Roll High School. The movie told the story of Riff Randall and her encounter with her principal, the evil Miss Togar, and the exploding white mice of Vince Lombardi High. Now, listen to this opening chord very carefully. This track was recorded and remixed by legendary producer Phil Spector. And the story goes that he listened to this single chord over and over and over again, making Johnny play it for 10 hours until he felt that it was just right.

End of the Century was supposed to be the record that finally sent the band over the top. Instead, though, it was a creative disaster. They were at the mercy of Phil Spector, bit of a nut, who insisted on overproducing the Ramones' sparse style. The cost of recording the record ballooned to over $200,000, and the Ramones were not happy with the results. Perhaps maybe with the exception of this song.

By 1982, the Ramones had peaked and were, well, on their way down. There were personnel problems. There were lineup changes. There were problems with drugs and alcohol. The original punk scene had died away, leaving the Ramones basically to fend for themselves. With album sales slowing to a trickle, and they weren't great to begin with, the only way to survive was to tour, tour, tour, and tour some more, stopping just long enough to record another album. The 80s were a tough time for the Ramones. They were largely ignored, if not outrightly ridiculed. And it didn't help that Joey and Johnny had stopped talking, because Joey's girlfriend, Linda, went from Team Joey to Team Johnny and stayed there. So imagine those long van journeys where the singer and guitarist refused to talk to each other. But then grunge hit. And starting in about 1991, the Ramones found their work and their image and their influence being reevaluated. After being declared out of step and out of date for years, more and more people came to realize the enormity of the Ramones' contribution to what had become known as alternative music. As punk rock bubbled up on the mainstream, pro-Ramones articles began to appear in major music magazines, as more writers began to realize the band's influence on superstar groups like Nirvana and Soundgarden and Pearl Jam and Green Day and The Offspring and White Zombie and all those other bands I mentioned earlier. In 1992, Spin magazine named the Ramones one of the seven most influential acts of all time, noting that you can draw a straight line from the Ramones through to Nirvana. Compilations of Ramones material began to sell in large numbers, thanks in large part to this retroactive praise, and as a result of a growing retro 80s movement that also began to take hold. By 1993, with more and more people becoming acquainted with the history of alternative music and new rock, the Ramones were being held up as the founding fathers of all punk rock, and thus the entire alternative rock sound and attitude. Joey Ramone took this all in very carefully. By the time his 44th birthday rolled around, he made a decision. After more than a dozen years in the wilderness, the Ramones were on top again. What better time to retire? So, after a worshipful appearance during the 1996 Lollapalooza Festival, the Ramones played their last show. The date was August 6, 1996, at the Billboard Live Club on Sunset Boulevard in Hollywood. This was just 10 days short of the 22nd anniversary of that first show at CBGB. It sounded like this.

0: It's a lot tonight.
1: And that was that. After exactly 2,263 shows, 146 original songs, and 14 studio albums between 1974 and 1996, the Ramones were over. Two anniversaries down, one more to go, and that's next. This episode is taking a look at a triple Ramones anniversary in 2026. The 50th anniversary of the release of the first album, the 30th anniversary of their last show, and now the 25th anniversary of Joey Ramone's death. He was the first of the original Ramones to go. It was April 15th, 2001. He died of lymphatic cancer. Joey had actually been sick for at least 6 years, but no one made a big deal about it. Because, you know, Joey always seemed kind of sickly. A beanpole skinny, a sallow complexion, and a perpetual stoop. So anyone who knew that Joey was sick just expected him to pull through as he had always done in the past. This time, though, was different. Let's take a quick look at his life. His real name was Jeff Hyman, a self-styled loner and outcast. Jeff was born on the same day as Pete Townshend of The Who, May 19th, 1951. He was from the Forest Hills section of Queens. Dad owned a trucking company, and Mom, who was an artist and collector of art, ran a gallery. But then his parents divorced when he was 8, and that's when Jeff really started to get into music. He was always listening to his transistor radio, and Jeff was a huge fan of the pop music of the 1960s. Like most of the kids his age, Jeff grew up wanting to be in the Beatles. His grandmother, who had a job singing and playing piano at Macy's department store, gave him his first musical instrument, which, believe it or not, was an accordion. Jeff loved it, and he literally played the thing to death. When he was 13, he graduated to drums. His mom bought him his first set with stamps she collected at the supermarket. Eventually, though, Jeff pulled together a Keith Moon-sized kit. When Alice Cooper came along in the early 1970s, Jeff thought he might like to try singing. It was his Uncle Cy that really encouraged him to give it a shot. Jeff hadn't been much of a student, and he didn't seem too keen on getting a job, even after he drifted into Manhattan. Like I said earlier, he had a job selling plastic flowers on the street in Greenwich Village. He handed out flyers for massage parlors. Whatever he did, though, he'd earn, let's say, $50, and then blow it on one beer and some drugs. After a while, he found himself in a glittery glam rock band called Sniper, where he specialized in writing songs about violence and various perversions. Jeff liked being in Sniper, but he didn't like the uniform. A stretchy black satin jumpsuit, pink and lavender platform boots, and leather gloves that went up way past the elbow. He must have looked like, you know, Marilyn Manson without the makeup. Jeff then met Douglas, Dee Dee, at a Sniper gig at a venue called Coventry, a hangout of this other glamish band called Kiss. Maybe you heard of them. At this time, Johnny Ramone, was in another band with Jeff's brother Mitch. They talked a little and decided to jam a bit. It was Jeff on drums, Douglas on bass and vocals, and Johnny on guitar. And they called themselves the Ramones. The best musician in the bunch? Joey. He was a pretty good drummer. And it didn't take Dee Dee long before he decided he didn't want to sing anymore. So he stepped aside, and Jeff stepped from behind the drums to the mic down front. Then, in July 1974, their friend Tommy, who had been sort of acting as their manager, offered to be the drummer. The classic Ramones lineup was now complete. Back in the early days of the Ramones, let's say this is sometime in 1976, Joey's dad went to a gig to see what his son was doing with this band thing of his. And he said, "Boy, I hope he makes it at this, because he just can't do anything else." And this bears repeating. Through the middle and late 80s, the Ramones showed how rock and roll could be distilled down to its very basics. The simple thrill of a two-minute pop song played with as much energy as possible. We're just looking for stupid fun here. But to the English punks, the Ramones were just the beginning. They took this music and layered it with heavier messages: youth alienation, political protest. It was open class war, and punk rock in the UK was the soundtrack. Over the years, more things were added, like fashion. What started with the Ramones' leather jackets and long hair and torn jeans turned into tattoos, fetish gear, piercings, and wild haircuts. In places like Southern California, a hotbed of Ramones activity, New York punk mutated into hardcore, a form of punk with a solid and serious political and social ideology. The punk that started with the Ramones back in 1974 evolved into a genuine international language for bored and disaffected kids everywhere. By 1995, Joey was getting tired of the grind. There was the touring, the band going in and out of fashion, all the lineup changes. So after that final show at the Billboard Live Club on the Sunset Strip, he was done. And then there was this. Sometime in the middle 90s, Joey Ramone realized that he wasn't feeling good. A couple of shows had to be canceled because he was ill. And over the next couple of years, a series of interviews and promo tours were called off, some at the last minute. And most people just chalk this up to typical rock star excess. Joey can't make it because he's got the flu. Yeah, that's it, the flu. But there were those who suspected that there was something else going on. In the spring and summer of 1997, I was working on a book called Over the Edge, The Revolution and Evolution of New Rock. And one of my editors suggested that it would be very cool if I could find somebody famous to write a foreword or introduction to the book. At that point, the only guy I wanted was Joey Ramone. So I called some people, and after a while, I was given Joey's home phone number.
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1: One night, I screwed up enough courage to call them. And you just happened to be at home. Hello? Yeah, how you doing? We had several long conversations over the next few weeks. We talked about the end of the Ramones. We talked about how Joey was going to mentor several New York punk bands. We talked about the possibilities of a solo album. And eventually, we got around to talking about my book. And at first, he was excited about the idea. But as we got closer to the due date, his enthusiasm waned. At the time, I thought he was just getting sick of me, but what I didn't know was that he was just plain sick. He did tell me that he had hurt his ankle and it wasn't healing properly, which was causing him problems. So, okay, fine. But the reality was that Joey had been diagnosed with lymphatic cancer sometime in 1994, 1995. But at Joey's request, no one was told. If someone in the music media did find out, they respectfully declined to report on it. They just liked Joey way too much. And besides, Joey didn't want to make a big deal of it. He thought of telling everyone that he had, quote, this is Joey speaking, come down with a little case of cancer, but decided against it. Besides, the chemotherapy was working just fine. Meanwhile, Joey went about reinventing himself. The man was incredibly political, offering opinions and support to a variety of causes, including anti-apartheid projects. He became a record producer. He was a radio DJ for a while. In fact, a Toronto company even tried to pair me and him up for a national radio show, but by that time, Joey was in chemotherapy and wasn't up to doing much. Then a series of things conspired against him. Joey had a terrible case of OCD, something that he had since he was a kid. And this is the kind of OCD where he had to return to his apartment multiple times to make sure that he turned off the stove or locked the door. He'd sometimes have an uncontrollable urge to step on and off a curb a specific number of times. On December 30th, 2000, he had this unbearable sense that he'd forgotten to close a door at an office across town. He couldn't leave it, so he set out to close it. And while walking down the icy street, Joey fell and broke his hip. As a result of this really bad injury, doctors had to take him off his cancer-fighting drugs, drugs that weakened his immune system, so he could undergo surgery. He was released for a few days in February 2001, but he was soon back in the hospital. He never went back to his apartment again. The lymphatic cancer went after Joey's immune system, all but shutting him down and leaving him susceptible to infection. On Sunday, April 15th, his family was called to his room at Presbyterian Hospital in New York. His brother, Mickey Lee, put on a U2 song called In a Little While from the All That You Can't Leave Behind album. There was a little boombox in the room. In a Little While had become Joey's favorite bedside song. Some say the song was a gift from Bono. In fact, Bono had given him a call on Good Friday that year. Joey wasn't able to say much, he was that sick. But those who were there could see how much that call meant to him. As the song played that afternoon, Joey slipped away. And by 2:40 that afternoon, just as the song ended, Joey Ramone was gone. Meanwhile, the front door of CBGB had become something of a shrine. Candles, flowers, cards. Someone set up a boombox that played nothing but Ramones songs. Joey was buried on Tuesday, April 17, 2001, at Hillside Cemetery in Lyndhurst, New Jersey, which looks across the river to Manhattan. Some of Joey's longtime musician fans were there, including Deborah Harry of Blondie, who noted that at least he's got a good view. May 19th was declared National Joey Ramone Day by congressional proclamation. The American flag that flew over the U.S. Capitol building in Washington was given to the family. Here's what Billy Joe Armstrong from Green Day had to say. I can firmly say that rock and roll will not be the same without Joey Ramone alive. The one thing no one will be able to capture was how cool he was. He was rock and roll coolness. The glasses, the leather jacket. He barely moved a finger. He just stood there. To me, what I saw was the perfect rock band. They had songs that just stuck in your head. Just like a hammer, they banged right into your brain. By the way, Billy Joe's first son is named Joey. Green Day drummer Trey Cool has a daughter, and her name is Ramona, which should tell you something. Let me play you this. It's the opening track of U2's 2014 album, Songs of Innocence. It's the first single, and it's called The Miracle of Joey Ramone.

0: You can draw a straight line back from any punk today through all the punk of the 90s, through grunge, through the hardcore of the 80s, and through all the colors of punk of the 1970s. And the line stops at the four guys from Queens, led by 6'3" beanpole Jeff Hyman. Joey and the Ramones may have started as a goof, but it was a joke that conquered the world. Three chords, sometimes two, and an attitude. That's all it took. The original Ramones are all gone now. Joey was the first to go on April 15, 2001. Dee Dee OD'd on June 5, 2002. Then it was Johnny, prostate cancer, on September 15, 2004. And finally, Tommy, on July 11, 2014, because of bile duct cancer.
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1: From the National Newsroom of the Canadian Press, I'm Don Mitchell. A high-ranking U.S. defense official says a lack of response from Canada has created a rift in North American defense cooperation. The official from U.S. President Donald Trump's administration said Thursday to a small group of mostly Canadian journalists that the divide with Washington stems from little acknowledgement of a classified paper detailing expectations for defense. It cited Canada's delayed decision around the procurement of F-35 fighter jets was one source of frustration. Defense Minister David McGuinty's office didn't respond to questions about whether it had received this classified paper, but a spokesperson said Canada is spending on defense $63.4 billion in 2025 and will spend more, $82 billion over 5 years, in Canadian Armed Forces capabilities. Meanwhile, former federal spending watchdog Kevin Page is rejecting the Prime Minister's explanation of why Ottawa hasn't presented its full fiscal roadmap to meet its newest NATO spending commitments. Page heads the Institute of Fiscal Studies and Democracy at the University of Ottawa and says the federal government hasn't been transparent enough about its math and must show soon how it plans to significantly ramp up defense spending through 2035.
2: Yeah, I feel more confident in the government that we're going to live up to commitments if I saw the allocation, and I would be seeing plans.
1: Prime Minister Mark Carney said earlier this week that if he had put the full plan out already, it would be dated now because of how quickly modern warfare is changing. Voting starts today for members of the BC Conservative Party to pick their new leader. Five candidates are running for leadership of the province's official opposition, taking over for interim leader Trevor Hallford, who has been in place since December, since John Rustad resigned. A winner is slated to be announced at the leadership convention on May 30th. The death toll is climbing from a gas explosion in northern China. At least 90 people are confirmed to have died in the country's worst coal mine disaster in 16 years. ABC News foreign correspondent Britt Clinette has details.
3: Chinese President Xi Jinping, he's called for an investigation into what went wrong and said those responsible must be held to account. State media here, they're reporting that officials running the mine, that they've been taken into custody, also saying that the levels of carbon monoxide at the site were exceeding limits.
1: And U.S. Secretary of State Marco Rubio is in India this weekend ahead of meetings with counterparts from India, Australia, and Japan, who are members of the Indo-Pacific Strategic Alliance, known as Quad. Rubio said today negotiations with Iran to resolve the war in the Middle East remain ongoing, but there may be news in the coming days.
4: The president's preference is always to solve problems such as these through a negotiated diplomatic solution. That's what we're working on right now. But this problem will be solved, as the president's made clear one way or the other.
1: Meanwhile, Iran signaled today there are narrowing differences in negotiations with the U.S. after Pakistan's army chief held more talks in Tehran. This is the Canadian Press. In sports, Canada's Victoria Amboko went down in three sets today to Emma Navarro of the United States in the final of the Strasbourg International. The 19-year-old from Mississauga, Ontario, had been seeking her third career WTA title ahead of next week's French Open. However, Navarro won two decisive sets in the match, the first 6-0 and the third 6-2, to beat Amboko. In the Stanley Cup playoffs, the Montreal Canadiens can go home with a commanding lead in the NHL's Eastern Conference Final with a win tonight against the Carolina Hurricanes in Game 2. By being beaten by the Canadiens 6-2 this week, it was the first loss of these playoffs for the Hurricanes, who returned from an 11-day layoff on Wednesday. Meanwhile, the Colorado Avalanche are reeling in the NHL's Western Conference Final after a second straight loss at home to the Vegas Golden Knights last night. The Knights' Ivan Barbashev scored twice, including into an empty net for a 3-1 win. The venue for Game 3 and 4 will be T-Mobile Arena in Vegas tomorrow and Tuesday. From the Canadian Press, I'm Don Mitchell.
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6: Bullets zip past as bombs rain down. A young doctor is pinned down along with stretcher bearers, and their destination seems as far away as the moon. They're headed to an aid station to treat wounded men clinging to life. And with that in mind, the doctor musters up all of his courage and jumps into action. He runs into the chaos as the world explodes around him. But then, as he reaches down to open the door, everything goes white. His senses overwhelm as he hears nothing and everything all at once. When his world comes back into focus, he feels his arm on fire. And as he looks down, his mind races to understand what just happened. Metal has pierced his flesh. He's wounded, but not dead. So he opens the door and steps inside the aid station to finish the job he was there to do. Save lives. It's something he would go on to do on a much grander scale. I'm Craig Baird, and this is Canadian History X. This month, I'm sharing stories of the individuals who made the list of the greatest Canadians back in 2004. And in this episode, we look at one of our country's most famous doctors. This is the story of Frederick Banting. Frederick Banting was born in a small farmhouse near Alliston, Ontario, on November 14, 1891. He was the youngest of six children. Frederick Banting was born in a small farmhouse near Alliston, Ontario, on November 14, 1891. He was the youngest of six children for William Banting and Margaret.

0: No one thought that he would ever become one of the most famous Canadians in history. His principal said, "We would not have picked him for one on whom fame would settle." He definitely wasn't a prodigy, but he was persistent, and Frederick managed to graduate high school in July 1910, and then had to decide what his future would be. His brothers were farmers, his sister was living in Paris, where she was learning to paint. But Frederick was the youngest, and trying to figure out what to do, so he enrolled in a general arts program at Victoria College in Toronto, where he struggled.
1: And he spends that summer out west, family farm, relatives, and when you read in his memoir, he talks about he's literally sitting on the riverbank and says, "No, this isn't my calling."
0: That's Grant Maltman, the curator at Banting House, and he said that the trip changed his life forever because when Frederick returned, he made one crucial change. He switched to medicine and went from a failing student to an excellent one. He'd finally found his footing, but then the war came. Like so many young men of his generation, the First World War interrupted everything. On August 16, 1914, the same day that Canada declared war on Germany, he tried to enlist but was denied on account of his poor eyesight. But remember, Frederick was nothing if not persistent and undeterred. He attempted to enlist again in October, and he was once again denied. Time passed, and by 1915, the reality of the war dawned on the Allied nations. The need for the men on the front lines far outweighed the supply, and requirements for enlistment loosened. Frederick attempted to join once more, and this time he was accepted. Now, the Allies may have needed troops, but Frederick had something else they wanted: medical training. But he didn't go overseas right away. Instead, he spent his fourth year of medical school focused on clinical work at Toronto General Hospital, and his first operation was draining a soldier's abscess. His fifth and final year was condensed down to 5 months, and on December 9, 1916, Frederick Banting graduated with a Bachelor of Medicine. The next day, he reported for military duty. He was quickly promoted to lieutenant and shipped out from Halifax on March 26, 1917. When he arrived in England, he was posted to the Granville Special Hospital in Kent, and for the next 13 months, he assisted Clarence L. Starr, the chief surgeon of Toronto's Hospital for Sick Children, back home. Then, he was transferred to France in June 1918, where he would be much closer to the action. And for the first time, the war wasn't a distant, abstract thought. Everyday soldiers were brought in who had been shredded by machine gun fire or nearly torn apart by artillery. Every shift meant a bleeding and dying man would be in front of him on the operating table. Frederick would tend to and dress the wounded for hours and days on end at an aid post near the front lines, and danger was ever present. During one battle in 1918, a German soldier ran into his aid post where a patient saved him by shooting the German at the door. Each passing day brought the battle closer and closer to him, until one day it arrived with a bang. In late September 1918, Frederick was caring for the wounded in a German military hospital the Canadians had taken over after the Battle of Canal du Nord. That's when Grant Maltman, the curator of the Banting Museum, said Frederick's war came to an end.
1: Towards the end of the day, a surgeon at one of those frontline aid stations was killed. And so he takes his stretcher bearers to that station and they get pinned down. And Banting makes a run for the station, and when he arrives, it basically gets to the door, another artillery shell explodes, a piece of shrapnel catches in the right arm.
0: Major L.C. Palmer, Frederick's commanding officer, ordered him evacuated to be treated, but he defied the order and helped triage patients for the next 17 hours. Grant said the defiance made Palmer livid.
1: It gives him a pretty good dressing down. You know, Banting tries to defend his position, there's no officers. There are a lot of non-commissioned officers here. We're going to be fine. And personally walks him to the field ambulance. And when he sits him down in the front seat, Banting basically blacks out.
0: Palmer may have been mad, but he also respected the heroic effort and recommended Frederick be decorated for his bravery. And a few months later, he was awarded the Military Cross. By then, he was in a hospital bed healing, and he wrote to his mother and said, "My dearest mother, this letter will be short left hand. I was slightly wounded yesterday in the right forearm. Had operation last night and shrapnel removed from between bones. I feel pretty good, only tired. I just had a big, hot, lovely dinner. Everyone is as kind as can be now. Please don't worry. I'm the luckiest boy in France." He returned to Canada in 1919 and immediately completed his surgical training.

0: Toronto. That same year, he took an internship at the Hospital for Sick Children. Established in 1875 by Elizabeth McMaster, the hospital has always been a leader in pediatric care. In 1908, it was the first place in Toronto with a milk pasteurization facility, and decades later, researchers invented the infant cereal Pablum to combat infant malnutrition. While Banting desperately wanted to work at the hospital, he was unable to get a spot on staff and left in 1920. With no clear path or major success in Toronto, he moved to London, Ontario to set up his own medical practice. He didn't take over from an established doctor, and his office was in his home, away from high traffic areas. He didn't even have his first patient for 28 days after he opened. Grant said, simply put, business was slow.
1: Can't see the name in the front window because there's this beautiful silver maple out front. And the only other way to advertise is put your name in the phone book. And unfortunately, the phone book was printed in April, and he doesn't move here until June.
0: To make extra money, he began teaching orthopedics and anthropology at the University of Western Ontario. Despite the lectures, his debts started to pile up. Little did he know, he was about to change the future of medicine with just one lecture. But before we get to Frederick's discovery, let's go back about 3,500 years ago, give or take a century, to an unknown doctor writing the Ebers Papyrus. This 20 meters long scroll contains 842 formulas and remedies for various conditions and injuries. Do you want to cure a migraine? Take a clay effigy of a crocodile, stuff the mouth with herbs, and then bind it to your head with a linen strip inscribed with the names of Egyptian gods. Maybe this was effective, maybe not. I'm a historian, not a doctor. But the papyrus is important for another reason. It contains the earliest written record of diabetes. The papyrus details a treatment for a person urinating too much or if their urine has a sweet taste to it. Both are common symptoms of diabetes. For those symptoms, it's recommended you measure a glass filled with pond water, mixed with elderberry, fibers of a plant, fresh milk, and green dates. Another option was a rectal injection of olive oil, honey, beer, sea salt, and fruit seeds. Please note, Canadian History X does not recommend nor endorse trying either of these methods.
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0: Let's jump ahead a few thousand years to the 19th century. By now, diabetes was being treated through bloodletting and opium. Some doctors even recommended that patients eat as much as possible to make up for the loss of nutrients through urinating. They also encouraged extra large amounts of sugar. And as you can imagine, this led to many early deaths. By the end of the century, doctors realized that fasting provided some success in controlling the symptoms of diabetes. Patients were then given a sugar-free, low-carb diet. This starvation diet developed by Frederick Madison Allen could extend the life of diabetics, but there was still no real treatment. And by the 1910s, research showed that the cause of diabetes seemed to be localized to the pancreas. German doctor George Ludwig Julzea experimented with pancreatic extracts to treat diabetes, but had limited success due to side effects and the inability to purify the extracts. And after the First World War, other doctors were making headway, but only one would make the discovery. And that would happen during a sleepless night in 1920. In October 1920, Frederick Banting was asked to give a talk of the pancreas at the University of Western Ontario. He was preparing for the lecture when he came across an article written by American doctor Moses Barron. Barron described an autopsy of a patient who had a pancreatic stone obstructing the pancreatic duct. This left most of the islet cells, which produce, store, and release insulin, intact. In type 1 diabetes, these cells are destroyed, preventing insulin production. And at 2 a.m. on October 31st, 1920, Frederick Banting was trying to sleep when he had an epiphany. He realized that intact islets would be recovered if most of the pancreas was gone. In that moment, he wrote on a piece of paper his hypothesis. Ligate pancreatic ducts of dog. Keep dogs alive. Telecini degenerative leaving islets. Try to isolate the internal secretion of those and relieve glycosuria. Grant says that note includes one of Frederick's biggest weaknesses and the reason he struggled in school.
1: One of the words he spells incorrectly? Diabetes. He's a terrible speller, but we could read the entire hypothesis. And as one physician said, let's cut him some slack. Look at that penmanship.
0: The following morning, Frederick Banting spoke with F.R. Miller, the professor of physiology at the University of Western Ontario. Miller advised him to go to the University of Toronto, and in the spring of 1921, Frederick met with J.R.R. McLeod, the professor of physiology at the University of Toronto, to present his research and gain support. And although McLeod was skeptical, he saw promise, so on May 17, 1921, Frederick Banting began his research, and McLeod would oversee the project. He also arranged for two undergraduates, Charles Best and Clark Noble, to assist, but Frederick only needed one, so he chose his assistant with a flip of a coin. Charles Best won, allegedly. Best says the coin flip never happened, while Banting said it did. But Frederick Banting could not have chosen a better assistant. By July 30, 1921, the two men were able to isolate an extract from the islet cells of a dog and then injected them into a diabetic one. The results showed in a reduction in blood sugar by 40% in just an hour, and that impressed J.R. McLeod so much that he moved them to a better lab and gave them more dogs. Grant said the men had been working nonstop from May to July, and the pressure was getting to them.
1: They have some struggles. I think both, it's pretty well known, both Banting and Best suffered a bit of depression, especially during this period.
0: The biggest time suck was waiting for weeks to extract insulin from the dogs, so Frederick suggested getting insulin from the pancreas of a calf fetus. They turned to calves from the William Davies Slaughterhouse in Toronto and discovered that the extracts were just as good as those that came from dogs. They kept working, and they successfully extracted insulin from an adult cow in December 1921. The focus of their research then changed. The purification of the insulin and biochemist James Collip was brought onto the team. And within a month, Frederick and the team had done something that would change medicine forever. Leonard Thompson was a 13-year-old boy from the Beaches neighborhood of Toronto who had been diagnosed with type 1 diabetes. He was being treated at the hospital for sick children. And like others at the time, he had been placed on a starvation diet in the hopes of controlling the disease and extending his life. Enter in Frederick Banting. On January 11, 1922, Leonard Thompson was given the first dose of insulin derived from Frederick's work. Unfortunately, there were still impurities and Leonard developed a severe allergic reaction. And for the next 12 days, Frederick's team worked day and night to purify the solution. But it wasn't until January 23rd that Leonard was given a new injection. This time, there were no side effects, and the medical team proceeded with daily injections over the course of 2 weeks. Leonard's health improved immensely, and he would go on to live until he was 26 years old when he died of pneumonia.
14: Leonard Thompson, 13 years old, diabetes mellitus, 65 pounds.
15: Starve the child to let them live. The treatment's as cruel as the disease. It's a death sentence.
16: Dr. Banting,
17: this could be it.
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20: So we try again. And again. And again.
21: Before the discovery of insulin, diabetes was a death sentence. Banting, Best, Collip, and McLeod's breakthrough has saved millions of lives. Leonard Thompson's was the first.
0: Now, before Frederick's invention, children with type 1 diabetes typically lived only a few months to a maximum of 2 years after diagnosis. It was often referred to as a death sentence because children with rapid onset diabetes usually died within a year, with many succumbing to diabetic ketoacidosis. The next child to be treated was 12-year-old Elizabeth Hughes, the daughter of U.S. Secretary of State Charles Evan Hughes. Elizabeth became the first American patient to receive insulin. And because she had been on a starvation diet, she weighed only 45 pounds when she received the injection. But very quickly, she was well enough to gain weight and return to Washington by October 1922. She went on to live until she was 73, and by 1981, she had received 42,000 injections of insulin.
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0: Meanwhile, in 1922, in only a few months, Frederick's team had discovered the first real treatment for diabetes, and it would save the lives of millions. Now, this invention was worth a fortune, but the team was reluctant to patent the process for insulin because it violated medical ethics. But Frederick realized that if they didn't patent it, their research would be hijacked by a third party, and safe distribution could be compromised in the pursuit of the almighty dollar. The team sent a letter to the University of Toronto that stated, "The patent would not be used for any other purpose than to prevent the taking out of a patent by other persons. When the details of the method of preparation are published, anyone would be free to prepare the extract, but no one could secure a profitable monopoly." On January 15, 1923, the patent was assigned to the University of Toronto Board of Governors for the token cost of $1. Now, it's often repeated online that when Frederick Banting sold the patent, he stated publicly that he did so because of the discovery belonging to the world. That's great sentiment, but Grant says it probably didn't happen.
1: No one can find in print where he actually said it or date it, but it's become one of those popular myths, much like the Nobel Prize. I mean, it's a great story, very similar to the Banting and Best went from one end of the room giving insulin to all these patients in the ward. And by the time they got to the last patient, the first patient is up and going. Another great story.
0: With the patent being public, so came the accolades. In August 1923, Frederick graced the cover of Time magazine, the first Canadian to ever have the honor. 2 months later, on October 26, 1923, news came that Frederick Banting and J.R.R. McLeod had won the Nobel Prize. At only 31 years old, Frederick became not only the youngest recipient of the Nobel Prize in Physiology or Medicine, but also the first Canadian to receive a Nobel Prize. Lester B. Pearson would be the next Canadian to win one when he received the Nobel Peace Prize in 1957. And Frederick split the winnings with his assistant Charles Best because he felt he always believed in the project. In his mind, McLeod had been skeptical until he'd been able to extract insulin while Best had been by his side from the beginning. McLeod split his prize money with James Collip. But many felt the prize should have gone to Best, and in fact, in 1972, the Nobel Committee publicly stated that omitting Best from the prize was a mistake. Meanwhile, back in 1923, by the end of October, just 3 years from that sleepless night that started it all, Frederick Banting was at a banquet being held in his honor at the University of Toronto. Discovering insulin defined the rest of his life. That same year, he was appointed to the new Banting and Best Chair of Medical Research at the University of Toronto, and the Government of Canada also provided him with $7,500 a year lifetime annuity to continue his work. 76,000 people watched him give a speech at the opening day of the Canadian National Expedition, where he thanked his colleagues in the federal and provincial government for funding his work. And Banting's proud parents were in the audience, and when asked if she was proud of her son, his mother said, "Not proud. Thankful." The following year, he received 5 honorary degrees and married Marion Robertson. The couple remained together for 8 years and had 1 child, William. Frederick Banting was the most famous doctor in Canada and quite possibly the world. And with that came pressure. Could he cure more diseases? In a year, he had developed a treatment for diabetes, so what else could he do? Maybe he could cure even cancer. Those around him saw him struggle with fame, and he much preferred being a small-town doctor because the pressure on him was immense. Frederick turned his focus to cancer research. He then studied the substance secreted by honeybees, royal jelly, to help revive victims from drowning, but this too amounted to nothing. Frustrated with where things were and the constant pressures, he turned back to something he had loved as a child, painting. He longed to have time on his hands and to fill his days with painting. When he was younger, his first paintings were done on the back of the cardboard for shirts that were packed by the cleaners. When he returned to painting, his favorite subjects were the beautiful rural landscapes of Ontario. Those amateur paintings brought him into the orbit of the Group of Seven. Frederick became close friends with A.Y. Jackson and Lauren Harris, who appreciated his works. In the summer of 1927, Frederick joined Jackson on a trip to the Arctic. Grant said the trip broadened his artistic landscape.
1: And Eureka, see that growth from, you know, that pre-Group of Seven period to painting with Jackson for 13 years. Casson, you know, he knew how to draw. Jackson, he's getting so much better with his use of colors. Imagine what he could have done if he actually had time to paint, because often he has the nation's business, and so doesn't get to go out on these big trips to keep with his craft.
0: It also opened his eyes to what was happening in Canada's north. Traveling along the Slave River and Mackenzie River on the Hudson's Bay Company paddle wheeler SS Distributor, he discovered that the passengers and crew were unknowingly spreading influenza. The disease quickly swept through the indigenous settlements, decimating populations. And once he returned home, he spoke with a Toronto Star reporter about the trip on the condition that statements about the Hudson's Bay Company remain off the record. The reporter ignored the agreement. The article quoted Frederick saying that the fur trade heavily favored the Hudson's Bay Company, who bought $100,000 worth of fox skins, but only paid the indigenous $5,000 in goods. The fur trade commissioner of the Hudson's Bay Company called his remarks false and slanderous. He may have been angry that an off-the-record comment made it on the record, but he also refused to back down from the statements once it was published. In a subsequent report to the Canadian government, he said that infant mortality in the Arctic was high because mothers were undernourished before giving birth. He put the blame squarely on the Hudson's Bay Company. The company had a policy of providing wheat-rich foods, tea, tobacco, and biscuits to the Inuit that did not provide enough nourishment. Frederick said the Inuit hunters became trappers and depended on the Hudson's Bay Company. And while his statements may have ruffled some feathers, it led to some changes by the HBC in the Arctic, and the advice was eventually appreciated by the company, and he even received a Christmas card from the Hudson's Bay Company governor. 3 years later, Frederick married a second time. This time he wed Henrietta Ball, a gifted doctor in 1937. She'd actually attended the University of Toronto's Banting Institute and earned a master's in medical research the same year they got married. When the Second World War erupted the following year, Frederick focused on pilots blacking out because of high G-forces, and he worked with Wilbur Franks to develop a G-suit to help pilots remain conscious, and all flight suits used today are actually based off the original prototypes developed by Banting and Franks. Grant said many departments sought his advice because of its experience with innovation.
1: And then when the war comes, you know, Gerald MacNaughton, head of the National Research Council, basically told him, you're joining the NRC and you'll be head of these two committees, aviation medicine and medical research.
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2: Narrated in the style of a hinterland's Who's Who, a fictional animal found throughout Canada and the eastern United States, is shown foraging for the crumbs of peanut butter toast in a kitchen, escaping from a house cat, and making a nest from lost mittens to go to sleep. In just a few minutes, the tiny semi-aquatic mammal, originally native to sub-Saharan Africa, stole the hearts of the nation and became a pop culture phenomenon. Over 20 years later, that little river horse we all fell in love with made its triumphant return, and a new generation was introduced to its charm. The North American house hippo was first introduced in May of 1999 by Concerned Children's Advertisers, the Canadian nonprofit organization based in Toronto, which was founded in 1990. It produced over 30 public service announcements covering topics such as drug abuse, conformity, self-esteem, and bullying, with the goal of reaching children between the ages of 8 and 12. And in order to educate children about the importance of critical thinking and to teach them not to accept what they see on TV at face value, they were inspired to create a PSA in the style of Hinterland's Who's Who. Hinterland's Who's Who were television announcements, or vignettes, first commissioned in 1962 by the Canadian Wildlife Service as a way to generate interest in Canada's wildlife, and they were broadcast during commercial breaks. The vignettes brought native wildlife into living rooms across the country. In the original announcements, distinctive flute music opens the ad and is accompanied by the low-key style of the narrator, John Livingston, describing the animal over footage of it taken in the wild. The vignettes ended with a message for viewers to contact the Canadian Wildlife Service for additional information. The wildlife videos first started airing in 1963 and continued into the 70s and 80s. Of course, by 1999, they served as inspiration for none other than the house hippo.
3: It's nighttime in a kitchen just like yours. All is quiet. Or is it? The North American house hippo is found throughout Canada and the eastern United States. House hippos are very timid creatures and are rarely seen, but they will defend their territory if provoked. They come out at night to search for food, water, and materials for their nests. 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They build their nests in bedroom closets, using lost mittens, dryer lint, and bits of string. 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House hippos sleep about 16 hours a day.
4: That looked really real, but you knew it couldn't be true, didn't you? 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A message from Concerned Children's Advertisers.
2: In the ad by the Concerned Children's Advertisers, the house hippo is described as being found across Canada and in parts of the eastern United States, as the cute little hippo is seen snuggling into dryer lint for a nap in a typical Canadian home. Tom Roberts were working on the project when he said, "How about a tiny animal that lives in your house?" because he had a son at the time and thought it might be kind of magical. The hippo was just the funniest animal they could think of, and yet somehow the most plausible. To them, a giraffe or moose just seems too fake somehow. So how did they make a 3,500-pound animal from Africa into a pocket-sized, chip-eating, cat-scaring wonder of our time? To get the look just right, the team at Spin was adamant that real images of real hippos be used. So the hippos and the PSA were taken from stock footage compiled from a number of suppliers. Spin executive producer Lisa Batke said it was somewhat difficult to amass enough usable footage for the just over a minute spot because at the time, there wasn't a lot of footage of hippos on land. Each of the hippos featured in the spot were of different colors as well, some brown, some gray, some even appeared to be a shade of blue. But they were all composited to match one so that it looked like it was just one hippopotamus being used in the spot. Another concern was lighting. Much of the usable footage collected by Spin suppliers was of hippos in daylight. So compositing was done to make the hippos shadier and darker, because as we all know, house hippos only come out at night. All the interior shots were shot in a Toronto home, and there are instances where the hippo interacts with objects in the house, including nudging a piece of crumpled paper with its nose. And towards the end of the spot, the house hippo retires for the evening, wading into a nest in the closet. And as it walks to its nest, the nest moves under the hippo's weight. Spin's creative director on the spot, Rob Jones, said that to achieve this, the crew set up a little rig of some wires to pull on the nest to make it look like the hippo was rustling it. They then had to sync that up to make it look like the hippo was nestling down into it, and it took quite a bit of time to get all the sizing right. Every detail was taken into consideration to make the hippo as believable as possible, and that effort had a surprising effect on the PSA's target audience. When the house hippo first appeared on screens across Canada, many of the young children who saw the commercial actually believed the house hippo was real, and those who knew they weren't wished they were. Before long, its fate as a Canadian icon was sealed. But that's something that surprised writer Dempsey. She said it was shocking because the spot didn't receive a ton of attention at the time, it didn't win industry accolades, and it didn't make us famous. It's only now that the kids who saw the ad are online and in advertising that we're getting the impact of it. It was a labor of love to get it made for almost nothing, and we loved it personally, but we had no idea it would be so beloved. MediaSmart is a Canadian nonprofit organization based in Ottawa that focuses on digital and media literacy programs and resources. Their executive director, Anne Hill, tried to explain the obsession with the house hippo as a combination of nostalgia and our obsession with cute, small things. In an interview, she said, "Why hippos? Why do we have a fondness for hippos? There's something about them that's cute. It's the idea of taking this giant, enormous creature and turning it into something really cute and small. It's just lighthearted and fun and uniquely Canadian. It is a wonderful way to communicate a serious message." Then, 20 years after the house hippo first appeared, it returned.
5: 20 years ago, a little friend of ours got a lot of attention from Canadians. The idea of a tiny hippo that could actually be living in our homes got us talking about how easy it is to be fooled by what we see. Today, the internet is full of things that look just as real. 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
2: Our favorite little hippo appeared to remind us that we all have a responsibility to make sure something's true before we share it online. The house hippo is officially entrenched as a piece of Canadiana, and it's such an important part of our childhood and youth that Facebook groups unrelated to the campaigns have been created that show people finding their house hippo and putting up pictures of a small hippo ornament or toy, sometimes bedazzled, in various places in their home. The House Hippo has also inspired TikToks and even has a page on Urban Dictionary. Not to mention, there's a band called House Hippo that honors the animal that we all loved and all hoped was real enough to find in our homes. You can even buy handmade House Hippos, House Hippo art prints, t-shirts, and much more. In fact, I have a House Hippo t-shirt that says Save the House Hippo, and I love it.
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1: From the National Newsroom of the Canadian Press, I'm Don Mitchell. A high-ranking U.S. defense official suggested this week there's quite a bit of frustration between the Pentagon and Canada these days. It comes after U.S. President Donald Trump's administration revealed a classified paper laying out Washington's priorities for a collective North American defense did not receive a credible response from Canada.
2: The official says Ottawa received a classified paper outlining U.S. priorities for North American defense, but responded without providing what Washington viewed as a credible plan. Officials in the Trump administration also criticized delays around Canada's review of its F-35 fighter jet purchase and recently paused a long-standing bilateral defense advisory board. Canada says it has made historic investments into Arctic security, military readiness, and defense spending, reaching NATO's 2% GDP target for the first time. But U.S. officials say Canada still needs to show more clearly how future spending will strengthen continental defense commitments. John Kennedy, The Canadian Press.
1: Elsewhere, the establishment of a National Marine Conservation Reserve on British Columbia's central coast will protect an area larger than Prince Edward Island. Six coastal BC First Nations have signed an agreement with the federal and provincial governments that will designate around 6,700 square kilometers as part of the reserve. It will also be designated as an Indigenous protected and conserved area. Professor of Environmental Studies at the University of Victoria, Natalie Ban, says that's good news for Six Nations partners.
3: By them being co-managers and using their own authority to designate them as Indigenous marine protected areas, their authority to manage and steward their own waters is being recognized by other levels of government in Canada.
1: A federal official says all fisheries, with the exception of bottom trawling, will be able to operate in the area once the agreement is finalized. A tent used for treatment of the Ebola outbreak in eastern Congo was set on fire for the second time this week. A local hospital director said 18 people suspected of infection were able to escape the clinic in Mongbualoa, the town at the epicenter of the outbreak of a rare type of Ebola. On Thursday, a different treatment center in the town of Rampara was burned down after family members were prohibited from retrieving a body from a local man. And finally, the family of two-time NASCAR champion Kyle Busch say he died after severe pneumonia, which progressed into sepsis. As ABC's Ike Adjachi explains, Busch was training when an urgent 911 call was made before he died.
4: New details emerging of a 911 call made the day before his death.
5: And tell me exactly what's happened.
6: I've got an individual that's shortness of breath, very hot, thinks he's going to pass out, and is producing a little bit of blood, coughing up some blood.
4: The Associated Press reporting Busch had been training in a racing simulator in North Carolina when he became unresponsive Wednesday.
1: In a news release, Vice President of Kyle Busch Companies, Dakota Hunter, said Busch's fatal condition was the result of rapid and overwhelming associated complications. This is the Canadian Press. In sports, Canada's Victoria Amboko went down in three sets today to Emma Navarro of the United States in the final of the Strasbourg International. The 19-year-old from Mississauga, Ontario, had been seeking her third career WTA title ahead of next week's French Open. However, Navarro won two decisive sets in the match, the first 6-0 and the third 6-2 to beat Amboko. In the Stanley Cup playoffs, the Montreal Canadiens can go home with a commanding lead in the NHL's Eastern Conference Final with a win tonight against the Carolina Hurricanes in Game 2. By being beaten by the Canadiens 6-2 this week, it was the first loss of these playoffs for the Hurricanes, who returned from an 11-day layoff on Wednesday. Meanwhile, the Colorado Avalanche are reeling in the NHL's Western Conference Final after a second straight loss at home to the Vegas Golden Knights last night. The Knights' Ivan Barbashev scored twice, including into an empty net for a 3-1 win. The venue for Game 3 and 4 will be T-Mobile Arena in Vegas tomorrow and Tuesday. From the Canadian Press, I'm Don Mitchell.
7: Hey, Anita, you almost done with your phone over there?
8: No.
7: No? You got a lot
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7: Of stuff going
8: I'm
7: on?
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7: Are
8: here
7: you
8: I am.
7: Doom scrolling? Were you doom scrolling?
8: No, I'm doing important business.
7: What kind of business were you doing?
8: I don't know. We run some physio clinics.
7: Oh, is that what's going on?
8: I'm in charge of operations. I don't know if you know.
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8: Welcome to our show, Life Shouldn't Hurt, on the Chorus Radio Network. I'm Anita Cassidy. This is my main host, Grant Fedoric.
7: You did so good.
8: Thank you.
7: You had to think about it. I always introduce you as like the amazing,
8: oh, sorry,
7: super
8: incredible
7: superstar Anita Cassidy.
8: Yes, you do.
7: No.
8: I that was off the cuff.
7: That was awesome. I think you'll have this job pretty soon. You can have it.
8: X, nay, no.
7: No?
8: No, this is your jam.
7: I'm enjoying this. I'm enjoying talking to Canadians about all of the things that I potentially can go wrong. And I want to bring it back a notch. Not everything goes wrong for people every day. A lot of us have great days where something doesn't hurt. However, life shouldn't hurt. And that's what the show is about. So I thought now would be a perfect time. I don't know that we've done it, but to talk about what happens when somebody's injured in a motor vehicle accident.
8: Because I was waiting for the topic, everybody. I'm like, what are we going to talk about?
7: Are we not seeing a whole whack of that right now?
8: Yeah.
7: I know this show is aimed at people across the country, so we won't get into regulations and things like that and what happens in your province, because it's different in every province. So instead, I thought we would talk about more about what actually happens to the body in a motor vehicle accident. What can go wrong? And I want to start with a fundamental truth, which is research is very strongly supportive of early intervention after a motor vehicle accident, leading to better outcomes. And that's very important for people to understand, that the sooner you get it treated, the sooner a problem is dealt with. And this really meets, I think, any injury in the body, to be frank.
8: Yeah.
7: But really it does, some of the research shows, like, the sooner you get the right advice, the right treatment for your problem, and we can now get into the various things that can go wrong. We might as well start with the number one thing, which is whiplash.
8: And there can be a number of different, obviously, impacts with car accidents. You can get rear-ended, you can rear-end someone, there can be T-bone type situations. So there's right. different forces coming from different directions, whether an airbag is deployed. I've had lots of, obviously this winter alone has been
7: It's been an interesting difficult. One. Yeah, it's been an interesting one with, I think, more than the average, or we're seeing more than the average number of people who have been injured in motor vehicle accidents, which is too bad. So, I mean, we could also go back and take a beat and talk about things like prevention. And yes, that includes a seatbelt. It includes defensive driving and paying attention to your surroundings. I would say it includes having winter tires and having a vehicle that is, you know, can perform at its best on slippery roads. I think that's very important. Not necessarily talked about. And again, this gets across to many different provinces. In some provinces, to drive in the winter, you have to have winter tires. It's required.
8: Yeah.
7: And people might be surprised to know that's not the case in Alberta, where we get a ton of snow.
8: And actually clearing your windshield, you'll see some people driving around with just looking through a hole in their front of their windshield.
7: Daylight, the case in Alberta, where we get a ton of snow.
8: And actually clearing your windshield, you'll see some people driving around with just looking through a hole in their front of their windshield.
7: Daytime run.

0: you're traveling because you don't have the ability to stop. Your performance to stop is decreased.
1: I would say general roadside safety. So there has been a few incidents I've heard of, you know, your vehicle stalls and some people will actually stop in the middle lane. I just had a lady in a car accident yesterday. She went to change lanes and someone was literally stopped in the middle of a 3-lane road. So, or if you get, you know, pulling over to the right side.
0: Yeah. And exiting as safely as you can.
1: Yes.
0: I mean, we are not experts on the rules of the road, although we should all know them. And I do, but that's another one. Yeah, absolutely. Seeing people pulled off on the left-hand side of the road versus the right where there's a bigger space, finding a nice opportunity to get to somewhere where you can exit your car safely. There's a horrific accident that happened many years ago where, you know, the person got out of their vehicle and another car came along and hit the vehicles and entrapped this person. And we're talking about catastrophic injuries. So when this happens, please do your best to exit your vehicle when it's safe, get out of the way. Don't stand by your vehicle. Be very far from traffic because we don't want something further to happen besides the injury you've just sustained or not sustained. Anita Cassidy and I are talking injuries that are related to motor vehicle accidents. We are talking about winter right now. We try not to date these shows. Some of what we will talk about today is not just winter related. It also can happen in any accident, any injury from an accident when you're driving. I want to go back to whiplash. Now, whiplash is defined by the momentum of the head forward. Sorry, the body moves forward on the head. People often think that the head whips. And what actually happens in an accident is your body moves forward and your head stays still. Now, you also have a resultant force in the opposite direction because when your body stops moving, that's when the head kind of moves forward. And that can cause damage to various structures. Now, this is where I will get just a little political because whiplash is a catch-all diagnosis. It's like you hurt your neck. And then it categorizes it based on different levels of how bad you hurt your neck, but it doesn't really define exactly what happened to the structures around your neck. And so a WAD 1 is defined basically, there's WAD 0, 1, 2.
1: WAD being whiplash-associated disorder.
0: Thank you, Anita. And we have the different levels of them up until a fracture dislocation of the spine, which can be very, very obviously serious, where WAD 0 is no symptoms. WAD 1 is some stiffness, but no objective findings. WAD 2, loss of range of motion, some weakness. WAD 3, neurological conditions are associated with. That's the broad definition of whiplash associated disorder. Underneath that is an actual diagnosis. What goes wrong? There's injury to ligaments around your neck. There's injuries to the muscles that support your neck. There's myospasm that kicks in. There can be capsular injuries to the little joints of each level of your spine. There's a lot of different things that can go wrong. There can be stretching of the dura of your spinal cord. There can be stretching or traction effects to the nerves. These are all encapsulated, interestingly, in these whiplash-associated disorders, and they all present so different, even though there's this myriad of list that goes with each category, and they also recover at different rates.
1: And it's one of the reasons why when we are doing an assessment for these types of conditions, we're asking about the mechanism of injury. What happened in the accident? Where were you looking? What was the speed? Where was the impact? Because it does help us with some of that assessment and diagnosis.
0: Right. Did the airbags deploy or not deploy? And of course, that depends on where you hit from behind. Head-on collision is a good example. Now, interestingly enough, going way back, those categories came from research based on rear-end collisions. And a lot of the people that we see are in T-bone collisions or side impact collisions, head-on collisions, pedestrian collisions, and yet they still get diagnosed as WAD because in here, anyways, we categorize them in order to give treatment recommendations. Now, I want to keep talking about how we address them, why it's so important to treat them early on. We're going to do this over a little bit of a couple segments today. And when we come back after the break, we're going to be talking to somebody who is involved in competitive horse riding, actually roping. And her name is Haley Duncan. Now, interestingly, and this is a great segue, I have treated a lot of patients who have injured themselves falling off of horses.
1: We do, yes.
0: And sustained whiplash injuries as a result of falling, holding their head, and in order to not hit their head on the ground, they end up having an injury where their head

0: actually does kind of move forward and backward, and we end up treating a whiplash injury. So it does fit right into this conversation. Don't forget, when we come back after talking to Haley, we will pick up this conversation about whiplash-associated disorder, motor vehicle collision, accident, injuries, that kind of thing, and the importance and things that you might be able to do. Something very important for everybody to understand. We can't give advice exactly for you because every injury is different. Is it acute? What is going on is going to actually tell us the advice that we need to give you. And so most of what we're going to talk about is generic and things that you can do if you've been in an accident. But number one, you should be seeking help as soon as possible. Join us after the break. We'll be talking to Haley Duncan, everything horse riding. I'm Grant Fedoruk. That's Anita Cassidy, the amazing Anita Cassidy. This is Life Shouldn't Hurt on the Chorus Radio Network.
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0: Today I'm joined by someone who lives and breathes the world of rodeo, Haley Duncan.
9: a talented and dedicated roper whose life revolves around the partnership between rider, horse, and the incredible precision of the sport. Haley brings a wealth of experience from the arena, and she's got a gift for breaking down the skill, strategy, and I want to talk athleticism that go into roping at a high level. In our conversation, we're going to explore what roping really is, not just as a competition, but as a craft. We'll talk about the training, the mindset, the connection with the horse, and the physical demands that most people never see from the stands. Whether you're brand new to the sport, or you've followed rodeo your whole life, or you're wondering about it, Haley's insights will give you a deeper appreciation for what it takes to excel in this world. I'm excited to learn from her, and I know you will be too. Welcome to the show, Haley.
10: Hi, thank you.
9: Thanks for being here. I want to learn a little bit. Now, how long have you been riding and how long have you been roping?
10: I've pretty much grown up around horses, so I've roped and rode my whole life, like since I was a kid. And we've got a riding arena here, so I just do it all forever.
9: Gotcha. What got you involved? Like, what got you to do it? Was it something that you were introduced to by your parents? Were you just around it all the time?
10: Yeah, my parents both rope and rode a little when I was younger, and just everyone in my life always did it, and we host events here, so I've always been around it.
9: Okay, let's talk about roping itself. Can you describe what it is? What is it for those of us who didn't grow up in the country, didn't grow up around horses, didn't grow up around those arenas? Describe roping for everybody.
10: So the roping I do is with a little calf or like a steer is in the chute in front of me, and I'm on my horse in the box off to the right, kind of behind him. And then I have a rope that's tied onto my saddle horn with a little piece of string. And then I chase the cow and then I rope it, and then my horse stops. And when the rope breaks off from my horn is when the time stops. So the time starts when I leave the box, which is where my horse was standing, and it's stops when it breaks off my horn, and the fastest time wins.
9: Gotcha. And describe what happens. Now, we were talking before the show a little bit about how the rope itself works. So the rope breaks away. Can you describe that?
10: It's just like a normal rope that I would have, but on the end, there's a little piece of string that's tied around the horn. So when I rope the neck of the calf and it all comes tight, that little string will break away.
9: Gotcha. So really, there's little to no impact except for the fact that there's a rope that impacts them, but then it breaks away from a physical standpoint anyways.
10: Yep.
9: Got you. Okay, literally, let's get into this a little bit. That there's got to be a massive amount of skill and precision to it, right? If you think about what's going on. So you've got to manage the horse. You've got to manage your own skill. Let's talk about your own skill first. Like, how do you get good at roping?
10: You just do it a lot. I teach some lessons here, and like that's what I tell all my students is you just have to do it. You just have to rope all day, every day until you get good at it. And obviously you learn from people better than you, but you just have to do it a lot and like watch it.
9: Is there a way to tie the rope? Like you learn it there first, so you've got the rope. Is the rope a special kind of rope?
10: Kind of. You could do it with any rope really, but like at the higher levels, there is ropes that more people will use. But we have like these little plastic rubber dummies, they're called, and they sit on the ground. So you can practice roping it before you ever have to rope off a horse or rope a live calf.
9: Right. And this is a useful skill for people that are on farms. I mean, I'm gonna play the card. The only thing I know about that kind of stuff, rodeo, farming, anything, is from what I've seen on Yellowstone. So, but what I do see on there, it appears to me like it's a skill that's needed to manage the cattle and do what they need to do in order to kind of take care of this herd of theirs. Am I right?
10: Yeah. Like just the other day, me and my brother, we had to go rope a cow out in the field because she had a bunch of ice on her tail and it was just making her really uncomfortable. So we had to rope her and get it off so that she could be comfortable.
9: Because essentially it's like putting a leash on a pet. I mean, it's the only way that you can control it. And it's a big animal.
10: Yeah.
9: Gotcha.
10: Yeah. And they're wild. Like we don't handle them much just when they need us.
9: Oh, okay. Right. It's not like it's something that's used to having somebody come up and, you know,
10: no,
9: give it a treat so that they're comfortable with seeing you. We're talking to Haley Duncan and we're talking about roping and we're talking about riding a horse and the skill and the athleticism that's involved with it. I want to talk about that a little bit. What's a typical training session look like for you when you're kind of going, when you're competing in something like this?
10: So during the summer when I'm competing lots, I'll usually catch 2 to 3 horses and have them all ready. And then I'll rope the dummy for a little bit before I get on. Then I'll rope on those 2 to 3 horses, which it probably would take like an hour to 2 hours of practicing before I'm done.
9: Do you yourself need to work out? Like, are you looking after your own body in a way so that you can be better at roping? Like, is this something that you work out for?
10: You definitely can. I try to as much as I can. I've been really busy with working right now. But when I was going to school in Texas last winter, and I would go to the gym every day just to keep strong.
9: And how about your go on, sorry.
10: Because it does make a world of a difference when you're stronger, like your core is stronger, your legs are stronger, you can rope so much quicker.
9: I got you. And how about for the horse? The horse has to have a certain type of training, does it?
10: Yeah, like I just started getting my good horse back in shape, and I'll probably ride him 3 to 4 times a week for the next month before I rope a calf on him so that he's strong and ready to roll. But he's already very finished and good at his job. So then I have some younger horses that I ride throughout the winter to keep myself dialed in.
9: So are you training those horses to specifically rope, or is there a way to train? I literally, you're talking to somebody who doesn't. I think it's safer to basically, you know, set myself on fire than ride a horse, because at least I can stop, drop, and roll. And if I fell off of a horse, I wouldn't know what to do.
10: Yeah, I'm teaching them how to be roped off of. I also barrel race lots too, so I've trained them to do that as well as roping different things throughout the week.
9: Okay, I do know some of the language. So do you do some as an outrider?
10: Outriding is for like chuck wagons.
9: Yep.
10: So that's different. Barrel racing is like its own sport within the rodeo too, like it's its own event.
9: Got you. See?
10: Yeah.
9: I'm learning just like everybody out there. Those, by the way, if you are a rodeo fanatic and you know it, please don't judge me. I'm trying to do my best to share this kind of information with everybody and open up people's minds to the value and athleticism of some of these sports like yours. Hey, what's one misconception people have about roping that you'd like to clear up?
10: Honestly, I feel like the main one is, like, there's so much animal cruelty stuff that people think goes on, but, like, our animals are so well cared for. Like, they are my pride and joy. I take care of them every day. My calves, they get grain all the time, and I check them. If it's really cold outside, they come in a heated barn. Like, they do live. Like, I take really good care of them because they are important to me.
9: I love that. What qualities make a great roping horse? Like, are there qualities for the horse?
10: Oh, yeah. Like in the breakaway roping, you don't want something that's too big. You want one with a bit of a shorter neck, a more compact build, something that likes to stop so you can be quicker.
9: And how do you find that? Like, do you go out and are these horses that you try out? Is it like taking a car for a test drive?
10: Yeah, honestly, some of like my good horse, there's big horse sales where there's probably like 30 horses that these people consign to the sales. And there's this big trying day where everyone goes and they try the horses. And that's what I did. I went and I tried him and I fell in love with him and he came home with us.
9: How about for parents out there who are looking at getting their kids involved in riding horses? Is there something or ways that they can go about doing that?
10: Yeah, I look for people around you. Like there's people around town and they'll message me and I give riding lessons or roping lessons. And I think it's really important to learn from somebody better than you before you just jump into the deep end, because there's so many aspects to it, taking care of the horse, riding the horse, all of it.
9: So many values that that kids can learn too, taking care of an animal like that and a love for a sport and a passion for a sport. When we come back after the break, we're going to continue talking to Haley Duncan. I want her. I know I've talked about horse riding. I've treated a lot of people who ride. I've treated people who are in the rodeo. I know I'm kind of playing dumb. I know it better than most people think. But when we come back after the break, I want to actually talk about the benefits, the health benefits of riding. And if roping is the sport, I think it's fantastic. Right after the break, I'm Grant Fedora. And this is Life Shouldn't Hurt on the Chorus Radio Network.
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9: Horseback riding, it's often underestimated, in my opinion, as a workout. It demands a lot of a person. We're joined by Haley Duncan. She's a competitive roper, and she's been riding and roping for most of her life. So who better to learn from than somebody who's been growing up around this kind of a thing? And I want to get a little bit more information from her about the actual health benefits. And we're going to talk about that right here on Life Shouldn't Hurt. Haley, welcome back again. Hey, listen, what muscles, when you're working out and you're training and you said that you were going to the gym and you were in school, what specifically were you working out on in order to give yourself the edge that you were looking for as a competitive roper?
10: Truly just my whole body. Like, you need a strong core and your legs need to be strong. Like, I can't even, it's just a whole body activity, really. Like, I just wanted to be stronger throughout my entire body so that I could be a better competitor.
9: Okay, well, how about this? When you first introduce, somebody who's new to riding, what are some of the things they typically complain about or tell you? Ooh, I didn't realize that I'd be so sore. Like, what are some of the areas that they feel the most?
10: Their legs, like their inner thighs and their quads and their calves, they're usually pretty sore. And then often, too, like, they'll have a sore core from balancing.
9: And by core, you're talking about kind of around their abdominals, their lower back, that kind of a thing?
10: Yeah.
9: And now, I'm just picturing it. You're in the saddle and you're kind of, when you're training somebody, are they sitting? Are they coming out of the saddle? What's kind of an initial training for somebody who's getting new, who's very new to the sport? They just are learning to get on the horse, comfortable with the horse. Take me through that a little bit.
10: You're sitting there and you're riding around. It's a lot of flexibility too. Like, cause you got your legs have to come up to get in the stirrups. And I think some people think it's a bit of an uncomfortable way to sit at first because you're so not used to it. But to me, it's every day. So I'm pretty used to it.
9: So it's basically what you're saying, or it sounds like if somebody's new to it, it's no different than being new to any other sport. They'll be using different muscles than they've used before. They're going to understand that because for a couple of days, they're going to know they've used those new muscles. If you picture how somebody sits on a horse and the athleticism that's needed, they've got to be able to stabilize themselves sitting in a saddle, which requires them to actually kind of squeeze the horse with their thighs to some extent, which is using your adductor muscles, those muscles that pull your knees together if you're sitting and put your hands, thigh master. Think of that like way back when we used to see that on TV. And if you're doing that over and over for a period of time and you haven't done it, you're going to definitely pay the price. Then as you're kind of going through the motion of riding the horse, you're going to have to use your hamstrings and your quads and your calves in order to stabilize yourself. Because am I right? The stirrups are moving. So as they're moving, you've got to keep them steady so your muscles are actively engaging to do that.
10: Yeah, exactly.
9: And then how about upper body? What role does the upper body play when you're riding a horse? Like, it seems free, but you're holding some sort of a guide, the reins or whatever. Is that active or is it more subtle?
10: It kind of goes both ways. Like when I'm roping, it's a lot more upper body. Like lots of people's arms will get sore and their shoulders will get tight. But mostly like when you're just riding around, it's pretty subtle. Like when I'm on a younger horse, usually like my back, my upper back and my shoulders, they'll get tight just from how I'm riding. But it's definitely more of a lower body game, but you obviously need upper body strength too.
9: Horses can be used in equine therapy and rehab for patients who are recovering from significant injuries because it does use different muscles, but it's also a nice way to engage the body in a meaningful way. Riding a horse can be stress relieving. It can be peaceful. It can be out in the country. There's so many different benefits for it. And Haley, in your world, do you have something like a defining moment in your riding or roping journey that, definitely defined or shaped you?
10: One of the most defining moments for me that I can think of is when I won my first check at the pro rodeo level, like at the highest level there is in Canada. Mm-hmm. That was a pretty defining moment of realizing how far I had come.
9: Congratulations. I didn't know that. Wow. I've got a actual champion roper here on the show. Have you ever had a horse that taught you something unexpected?
10: Yeah, I had a really good horse when I was young. His name was Spark. I still have him. He's retired now, but I think he was just so crucial to me learning everything that I did at such a young age that he really taught me how to do it all. And then I've had good horses like now that were able to take me to the next level, and they mean the world to me too.
9: How do you balance that competitive side of the sport with still simply enjoying being around and on horses?
10: It can be hard sometimes when you're going hard at the rodeos. The mentality can get to you sometimes, but it's like when you love it, it's just a little bit different. Like I just love being there. I love roping. I love riding. So when you just remember that, it makes it so much better.
9: Are you on a horse every day?
10: Every day.
9: Every single day. How about people out there? Let's get people interested, or let's get people the opportunity to have something like you do so they can reach out, they can find people around them. How are they going to start? They're going to find those people and they're going to start slowly. At what age do you recommend, or is it any age?
10: Any age, really. Like, I've got a little girl that she's 7 and she does lessons with me and she's really good, but I had this little girl, she's 4 and she rides too. She's obviously, we don't go very fast, but I think you start at any age, the younger the better. I think everyone's a little better at learning and adapting when they're younger.
9: I love it. That connection between you and the horse, you've got to have it with each and every one of them. How about actual, do you find that when you're riding and roping and you know these horses so well, do they anticipate what you need them to do? Are they totally dependent on you giving them the signals to do what they need?
10: No, they are absolutely reading you. They know what they're supposed to do every time. Like when you're first teaching them to do it, you have to show them what to do. But like my good horses, they know their jobs. They know they leave the corner sharp, and when we get there, they stop. Like I don't even have to rope many practice calves on them because they know their job so well.
9: Tell me more about that. How is it that they've got that? Is it just from repetitive training, or is it instinctual, or are they like any other athlete? Once they learn it, they've kind of got it down and they start, you know, doing it on their own. Are horses constantly learning?
10: Yeah, it's kind of all of that. They have this thing, we call it cowiness. It's like some horses are really cowy, some aren't. So when they are cowy, they'll like pin their ears and they'll really lock onto the cow where they could just track it all by themselves. So that's a really good trait in a rope horse too. So when you nod your head and you leave the corner, they want to get to the cow and lock onto it. And that makes it so much better. So that's kind of instinctual, but you also do it
9: every week. Did you say cowie?
10: Yeah.
9: Cowie, like C-O-W-I-E, they're cowie.
10: Yep.
9: I'm learning a lot of terms. What's some other terms I need to know?
10: Oh man, I don't even know. Sometimes I forget people don't know things like that, and they just come up in my conversations. I'm like, I guess that makes no sense.
9: It's another language. Any sport,
10: yeah.
9: Many sports have that. We had somebody on talking about pickleball, and there was all kinds of different things. Like we talked about kitchens and dinking and things like that. And I just got a chuckle, which is why when you said cowing, I was trying to put it all together in my head, because I didn't grow up around farms. I didn't grow up around this stuff, but I certainly do treat people. And I got to tell you, the athletes that I treat that come from your area, the rodeos, the riders, that kind of thing, I got to tell you, they are athletic marvels, but they also put themselves through a lot. And I got to say, they are tough. They are stereotypical tough, but it's a joy treating them. It's an amazing thing to see their athleticism. I love talking to people about areas that I can learn so much. And Haley, I appreciate you sharing your joy, not just your joy and passion for this, but your knowledge in the area. I know that you're going to be successful in everything you do because you love it so much. Thanks for being a part of this show.
10: Thanks for having me.
9: Everybody, hey, listen, I got to tell you, horse riding can hurt, but it also can make a big difference. It's something that you can do for overall fitness. It's an amazing thing you can do for your stress, for stress relief, for your overall well-being. Consider it. Equine therapy, it is a real thing. And if you've got a love for being outdoors, and learn to ride. I'm Grant Fedoruk. This is Life Shouldn't Hurt. Join us after the break on the Chorus Radio Network.
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0: Wasn't Haley awesome?
9: So cute.
0: Oh my God. She understands her way around a farm, unlike me. You grew up on a farm.
9: I was going to say, you could pretend. I did grow up on a farm, but it was, we will call it a hobby farm.
0: Man, I've treated so many rodeo, ropers, yeah. Cowboys, I call it cowgirls.
9: They're tough.
0: They're tough, but they have a lot of injuries.
9: Tons of injuries.
0: Yeah. And whiplash is just one of them. Yeah. Remember, let's get back into the kind of injuries that can happen as a result of a car accident. Haley's, I mean, hopefully she never sees one, but hopefully she doesn't fall off of a horse. I've also treated somebody who got, I mean, I've treated a lot of people, but I've treated a farmer who got just absolutely trapped between a cow and a gate.
9: Oh, yeah.
0: And I mean, it was just as bad as seeing somebody after a pretty bad car accident. Yeah. So there's a lot of similarities, I guess, that we see in people who have had motor vehicle accidents and then the injuries. Really, the access to care is what matters. I think getting access as soon as possible is what matters. That's what we were talking about before the break. Let's talk about some of the other injuries, Anita, that we see as a result of a motor vehicle accident. I would say kind of the next biggest thing that I've seen, maybe if you agree, it would be I see a lot of shoulder injuries. Yep. Seatbelt, because we wear seatbelts, which save lives. And they keep us from having more catastrophic injuries. But the seatbelt itself crosses right over the shoulder. And so when we're hit in whatever direction, you get jarred but held back. The restraint can cause some damage.
9: And so you do see some rib, chest injuries, yeah. Even some contusions, some bruising from the seatbelt. Depending if the airbag deployed, you can have some facial injuries. I've actually had lots of thumb injuries. If their hands are on the steering wheel when the airbag goes off in a certain position, it kind of cranks your thumb back.
0: Yeah, and you end up with like a gamekeeper's thumb. Yeah. Gamekeeper's thumb, for everybody wondering, is a ligament damage to the ulnar collateral ligament. I love just using big words sometimes in the thumb. So imagine hyperextending your thumb, and it's called skier's thumb also, because when you're skiing, if you put your hand out or you've got your hand on your ski pole, oftentimes you fall and your thumb gets stuck and hyperextends on the snow. So skier's thumb as a result of a car accident, shoulder injuries. A lot of people will complain about lower back injuries as well.
8: And depending on the force and velocity and what happens, you can also have lower limb injuries, depending on how close you are to the dash as well.
0: Right. Dashboard injuries is a common one. Yeah. So a dashboard injury, by the way, here's another piece of advice. Don't ride in a car with your feet up on the
8: really
0: dash.
8: Really bad idea.
0: Oh my goodness. We have seen catastrophic, horrible injuries as a result of people's feet being up on the dash. The injuries to the lower limb can be significant. We're talking pelvic fractures.
8: Hip dislocations.
0: Had one where the femur was driven right through the back, basically, of the acetabulum, which is your hip socket, as a result of she was sitting cross-legged with her legs up on the dash when the accident happened. So that's another big one. I've even seen, Anita, have you seen people, they're driving and their feet are out the window?
8: Yep, absolutely.
0: I don't know what to say.
8: You couldn't bend like that to get like
0: No, that. Yeah, no, that's but for still. Sure. But also, am I at a loss for words, but when I drive by, it's just like, I got my hand on my forehead and I want to kind of drive by them and give them the finger shake to like, no, that's a bad idea.
8: It's very unsafe. Yeah.
0: And then there's other ones. So what else? What other injuries have you seen? Anita, I've seen it when their foot is on the brake and they're stopped at a light or at a stop sign, full foot on the brake, and then they're hit from behind. So that has caused different lower limb ankle injury as a result of that, knee injury as a result of that. That can cause pain in the lower back, sacroiliac joint,
8: for sure.
0: Pretty common. And then I guess we should get into some of the other stuff, concussion and head injuries as well, as a result of you either hitting your head within the cabin of the car, so your head can hit something, steering wheel, side window, but also the movement of your brain inside of your head when you're hit at a high velocity and your head moves, as I described earlier, your body moves and then your head whips. And that can cause what we call coup contre coup, which is damage to the brain because it's in a... It's kind of floating around in your skull and it kind of gets jostled inside of your skull, causing a traumatic brain injury. So that's another one that we're seeing quite commonly. I guess temporomandibular joint dysfunctions as well. So jaw pain and stuff. And I'm not sure what your experience is. I find that a lot of the jaw pain that we're treating initially gets a little bit better when you treat the neck because it's kind of tension that comes from there.
8: Yeah.
0: But there's also different things can happen to the joint itself when you're in a severe car accident.
8: And so as you can imagine, when you have multiple areas of injury, these things are, it doesn't take weeks to recover from the timeline for healing. It can, but if you have multiple areas of injury, the more likelihood is to have months and months of recovery, depending on how many joints and how the degree of damage to them.
0: Yeah. And I think the key here, and I want to get across kind of early intervention strategies, things to do. I think number one, get it assessed. Get in as soon as possible. If that's your family doctor, that's who you have access to, fantastic. Depending on the regulations and the rules of your province, primary care is kind of slowly getting, I think it's actually there. In Alberta anyways, you can see your physio, chiropractor as your first line of defense, so you can get in sooner. And that's really important. And I do believe that's the case in many of the provinces across Canada. So do get in and get assessed. Find somebody that you can trust, that you can ask the questions and get the early intervention advice. Early intervention, depending on the problem, typically, remember, we are not giving advice for you in your specific accident because we can't do that. We're on the radio. Unless I actually get a chance to see you, I can't. However, early intervention advice is often try to get moving as soon as possible if it's safe to do so. Obviously, if you've got an unstable fracture somewhere, we're not telling somebody to move that. However, getting moving as soon as possible can make a big difference. Using the things that you need to do to get moving as early as possible can make a difference. And yes, there's this big debate about ice or heat and that sort of a thing in the early stages. And we're talking about using ice as a mitigation strategy to reduce pain and spasm, inflammation in the early stages. So typically in that first 24 to 48 hours, ice can make a big difference. However, again, I got to keep on qualifying everything I'm saying with ask somebody who's actually seen you whether that's the best advice for you, because there are times when somebody might recommend something else.
8: And sometimes it can take actually a few days up to a week the symptoms of what you're feeling. So originally in the first day or two, sometimes people think they're completely fine, but it does take days for all of the injuries to sort of come to surface.
0: Yeah, and I've seen it take more. I've seen it come out. I've seen patients that have gone the first week just thinking it's a little bit sore, but it gets
8: worse and worse. Adrenaline and stress.
0: Correct. That's exactly what's going on. Your body's natural response to those injuries can kind of mitigate it to some extent. And also, some injuries do show up over time in general as well. An example I would give that's got nothing to do with a car accident, I had damage to my knee as a result of a rugby game. And it wasn't until I was climbing ladders way later that I had, you know, that injury in that game started to show up, but it was because I was climbing ladders. It kind of reminded me of what was going on and got much worse. So they don't always, it's not temporal. You don't always immediately feel the pain. It's quite often comes on over time.
8: And it also depends on if you have some underlying conditions, if you have some osteoarthritis in your neck or back to begin with, if you have pre-existing injuries, an accident can exaggerate some of the things that you've already been dealing with.
0: And I want to offer some hope. If you do get it treated early on and you are seeing that progress, you can manage these symptoms and you can get back to most of what you want to get back to. Not everybody does, sadly and unfortunately, but that goes with a lot of different injuries. That being said, you want to kind of keep up the hope and believe that if you do everything right, you're going to get where you need to go, because that goes a long way as well. Just kind of that approach. You don't want to get into this, believing it's never going to get better kind of a thing. Although we've been there with people who think that, and hopefully we can be with them all the way through from beginning to end to where they actually get to achieve the goals they want to achieve. I'm not going to get into the emotional side of things. It's stressful and I get it. And you can't do the things you want to do, but, if you are with the right professional, they're going to see you through it.
8: Never mind dealing with your car and insurance and paperwork and replacing all. There's a lot of emotional and psychological stress that can go with being in a motor vehicle collision, but getting the proper help makes a difference.
0: So I think going back to the very first thing, try not to get one in the first place.
8: Prevention.
0: Prevention is everything. Defensive driving matters. And to everybody out there, from Anita and I to you, we truly don't want to see anybody injured. So do your best to try to avoid it in the first place. But if it does happen, take the best steps you can to get it treated and as accurately and as quickly as possible. On that note, thank you all for being a part of our show. Thanks for helping us spread the good word. I almost sounded evangelical for a second there, Anita. But, spread those ripples of making a difference in people's lives. And that's what this show is all about. Because unfortunately, sometimes life does hurt. But as the show says, life shouldn't.
8: Shouldn't.
0: I'm Grant Fedoruk. That's Anita Cassidy. Thanks again, everybody. We'll see you all next week. This is Life Shouldn't Hurt on the Chorus Radio Network.
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27: From the National Newsroom of the Canadian Press, I'm David Augustine. A high-ranking U.S. defense official says a lack of response from Canada has been one of the several irritants that have created a rift in North American defense cooperation. The official from U.S. President Donald Trump's administration says it was after Washington gave Canada a classified paper detailing expectations for defense. In a briefing to a small group of mostly Canadian journalists this week, a spokesperson said Canada's delayed decision around the procurement of F-35 fighter jets was one source of frustration. Defense Minister David McGuinty's office did not respond to questions about whether it had received the classified paper, but a spokesperson said Canada spent $63.4 billion on national defense in 2025. And says Canada will spend more than $82 billion over 5 years in Canadian Armed Forces capabilities. The Ontario government is heading to court to try to block the release of internal documents tied to its controversial blue license plates.
28: The move follows repeated orders from Ontario's Information and Privacy Commissioner, who ruled the records must be disclosed after a Freedom of Information request by the Canadian Press. The Ford government argues that the documents contain confidential policy advice about how to deal with the plates, which were rolled out in 2020 and were quickly criticized for being hard to read at night and falling apart quickly. The commissioner had already rejected the position twice, finding there is strong public interest in understanding how the province planned the rollout and eventual replacement of the plates. Opposition parties say the court challenge is part of a broader pattern of reduced transparency, while the government insists it is simply defending cabinet decision-making confidentiality. John Kennedy, The Canadian Press.
27: In the U.S., despite concern about gas prices, Americans are taking to the skies and hitting the roads to celebrate the unofficial start of summer.
29: The shutdown, which caused delays and cancellations at one of the nation's busiest airports, still under investigation.
30: You want to get home, get to family, get to where you want to go.
29: And from runways to roads. AAA says more than 39 million Americans will be driving to and from their Memorial Day destination. But drivers are paying more at the pump this year, gas prices considerably higher than this time last year.
27: That was ABC's Andrew Dimbert at New York's LaGuardia Airport. Alberta Premier Danielle Smith's announcement this week of a referendum on having a referendum continues to be criticized from multiple sides, including business groups, a fellow premier, First Nations, and separatists themselves. A question on an October 18th referendum will ask Albertans if they want to remain in Canada or start the process to hold a binding referendum on leaving. Ontario Premier Doug Ford says a bid to leave would never succeed. Meanwhile, some separatist leaders have dismissed Smith's referendum question as cowardly, including State Free Alberta lawyer Jeff Rath and Republican Party of Alberta leader Cam Davies. And SpaceX has launched its biggest, most powerful Starship yet, an upgraded version that NASA is counting on to land astronauts on the moon. The rocket blasted off from the southern tip of Texas yesterday, carrying 20 mock Starlink satellites on a test flight extending halfway around the world. This is the Canadian Press. In sports, the Montreal Canadiens aim for a 2-0 lead on the Carolina Hurricanes in the NHL's Eastern Conference Final tonight. The Canadiens open the best-of-seven series with a 6-2 victory in Raleigh, North Carolina, and want to return to Montreal's Bell Centre on Monday with momentum. Canada's Victoria Mboko was defeated by Emma Navarro of the U.S. in today's final of the Strasbourg International. The 19-year-old from Mississauga lost in three sets, 6-love, 5-7, 6-2. The Toronto Tempo hosts the Portland Fire tonight in the first meeting between the two WNBA expansion teams. The Tempo returned to Coca-Cola Coliseum after a 4-game road trip in which Toronto went 2-2. The Tempo started the season with 3 wins and 3 losses and ranked 10th in the 15-team league. And the Toronto Blue Jays continued their 3-game interleague homestand against the Pittsburgh Pirates this afternoon at Rogers Centre. The Blue Jays took the opener 6-2 and are expected to send lefty Patrick Corbin to the mound today against Pittsburgh's Paul Skeens. From the Canadian Press, I'm David Augustine.
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1: Hi there, and welcome to the best of the Vashi Capello Show. I am your host, Vashi Capellos. Hope you're having a wonderful weekend wherever you are and wherever you're listening to this from. We have a great program ahead for you. We're going to start things off with a bang, quite literally. We have all 4 of the astronauts who were on board the Artemis II mission that just came back, just so happened to have come back from a trip literally around the moon, and they were in Canada over the past little while. We met up with all 4 of them in Montreal, and I got a chance to go one-on-one with them, and I think explore some topics that we haven't really heard them pontificate on about. The first is whether or not they were scared. Just, I really want to ask them something about their experience that they hadn't talked about before. And I keep thinking about if I were in their shoes, not that I ever would be. I'm a mere human. I don't have their capacity, their intelligence, all the amazing things they bring to the table. But if I were in their shoes, I'd be really worried about the risk to my life and leaving my family behind. And so I wanted to know if they shared that feeling or fear. And their answers I found were very honest and very direct. And then more geopolitically, I wanted to know, do they feel like the West is in a space race with China? This is very different than kind of the relationship Russia and the United States, for example, has in space. Is there a race to get to the moon first? And does it matter who gets to the moon first? And what did it mean to have a Canadian on board this mission at a time when our two countries are at such odds? Kind of a sticky, tricky question, but they did their best to answer it. And I'm really looking forward to you hearing the interview with all 4 of them coming up. We also talked to Dr. Simon Malecki, a translational immuno-oncology scientist. You got that right. At London Health Sciences Center, they're doing a massive clinical trial on poop pills and their potential curative abilities for lung cancer. So you'll want to stay tuned for that. And we'll conclude things this hour with Dan Riskin, why people are right-handed, and did you know that F-bombs can help you get stronger?
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1: The last time we were together, the last time we spoke, I was minutes away from interviewing the Artemis II crew, which includes Canadian and mission specialist Jeremy Hansen, Commander Reed Wiseman, pilot Victor Glover, and mission specialist Christina Cook. I did sit down with all 4 of them, and I wanted to play the entirety of the conversation for you because it was probably one of the cooler interviews I've ever done. Have a listen to our conversation when I started off by asking Victor Glover about whether or not, as he considered how many, you know, people he could leave behind, his family, his friends, and the risk he was taking with his own life, was he scared?
2: No. But I also want to say that those emotions are totally normal, especially for what we were going to do. One of the reasons faith is so important to me is I prayed, but I also made a will, right? Prayer doesn't absolve me of the real world consequences that come from taking a risk like we took. And so I was prepared, you know, logistically, financially, but also spiritually and emotionally. I made my peace and my family understood the risks, and we had a tough talk, and that talk was a little awkward, but I sent my kids a poem at the end of it, and I think that helped them at least put some things in perspective, and I'm really glad we did that. But it wasn't a machismo or I'm not aware of the risk, not scared. It was that I was just at peace with where we were. And I'll say this. I think every risk we took was worth it.
3: Reed, were you able to mitigate that risk, like that feeling of anxiety, if you had it at all? And if so, what is it that you leaned on? Is it a sense of kind of like destiny? Of this is what you really want to do? Like, what do you lean on?
4: I think that is a journey. That is a long journey to get to the answer to that question. I really resonate with what Victor just said. We've talked a lot that we really launched at peace. We're all about 50 years old. We have accomplished a lot in our lives. I was very comfortable. I'm an only parent of two daughters. I definitely didn't want to leave them alone. Like, that to me was the biggest feeling of anxiety. I was very comfortable. I'm an only parent of two daughters. I definitely didn't want to leave them alone. Like, that to me was the biggest feeling of anxiety.

0: seeing the way that the world had joined us and been uplifted, they understood why I wanted to go do this, and they understood why the risk was worth it. That was very meaningful for me.
1: Jeremy, do you feel like the risk was worth it?
2: Oh, undoubtedly. You know, like Victor said, I felt more prepared than I maybe do today, you know, to go on that journey and not come back and leave Catherine and Devin and Ashley and Caitlin behind. I didn't want to do that, and I was very optimistic that would not be the case. However, I thought felt before, and this experience really solidified it for me that these things are worth humanity coming together to push us and go do new things, to push the boundaries and discover things we didn't expect to discover. And I think in this case, one of them was what you're talking about. The world decided to pay attention to something positive instead of something negative. That's a beautiful thing. We didn't go for that reason. It's a pretty extraordinary outcome.
1: Christina, the world was, as Jeremy says, paying attention in a really, really committed way, like to every single thing that was going on. And now I feel like there's a greater interest, and I can again speak for myself, in like the benefits of going to space, the kind of exploration and what really exists out there. And I wondered if your perspective on, you know, the big question, is there life elsewhere, is different now than it was before you went on the mission?
3: I thought about that quite a bit on the mission, because I do think that we are in an age where we can actually take a stab at answering that, or starting the journey that could answer that. And that question is a question we get all the time, because it's a very fundamental human question. Are we alone? And I had a lot of thoughts about it, and I'll share one of them that has come to me recently. We talked a lot about collaboration and cooperation and how maybe what we did inspired that. And people say, "What? How can we keep that going?" And I had a thought when I was up there looking around in the universe, because we saw tiny Earth out the window. And I've said before, it felt like you could just as easily look out the other window and see Neptune, like another planet, but one that was completely not hospitable to giving life, which also meant that maybe there were other worlds out there that were. And I thought about, what is it in our evolutionary path that led us to have a tendency toward tribalism? And I thought about, if there were other civilizations out there that were so much more advanced than us, then maybe they had even discovered us yet, we just don't know it. If they were out there and they had gotten to be that advanced, it wouldn't be because they were that much more smart than us. It will be because they collaborate even better than us.
2: Yeah, nice.
1: Do you think, Victor, we're going to know for sure one day the answer to that question?
4: Oh, that's I would love to just talk about this the rest of the time, but I know we can't. So it's a great question. And we, as in those of us that are alive now, probably not. But humanity, I think we're going to have really good data, what data we're capable of knowing. But to put the universe in perspective, I'm not going to try to do it right now. It's just really big. It's really big.
1: You know better than me, yeah.
4: And the closest star to us, if it burns out, it's actually three stars. Alpha Centauri is a group of three stars close together. If it burns out, we wouldn't know for 4 years. Like, that's just the scale we're talking about here is just so massive that, like Christina said, they may have already found us. We just don't know it. And so I don't know. It's a great question to talk about. And I'm very comfortable not knowing. I don't think I will be alive when we understand that better. But it is definitely a great thing to talk about.
1: Why are you comfortable not knowing?
4: I pray a lot. And I live in this intersection of faith and science. And actually, they feed each other. They work together. You can be created to evolve. Like, that's okay to talk about. It ain't one or the other. And one of the things I had to get very comfortable with in talking with my children about religion and faith, forget the religion, the building, but like, what does it mean to me? I had to be honest with them that I don't have all the answers. And that opened the door, and they were willing to meet me and have these discussions. And it wasn't me going, no, let me tell you what this scripture says. Let me tell you what that scripture says. It was, I don't have answers. Let's go look together, though. And being very comfortable that I don't have to have the answers doesn't absolve me of having to study and be prepared to be ready, but I don't have to have all the answers. And humanity may never have an answer, but I hope we do. I hope we get close to understanding that.
1: There are certain questions and answers that the Artemis program in general, Reed, is looking for. And I wanted to kind of jump a couple rounds ahead and ask you if you think, or why you think it's important to get to Mars.

0: Think you just learn so much by setting your sights very, very, very far. And we want to go, we want to do a sustainable presence on the lunar surface. That's block number one for Artemis. Learn how to work the logistics to keep humans alive on the moon. And then you step out to Mars. I don't think we should look at Mars as a destination. I think we should look at Mars as the next stop. But as soon as you put human minds there, the creative spirit, the things that we will learn keeping humans alive on Mars. And then when we are on Mars, going to the moon will seem like a logical place to, like, of course we go to the moon. We went to Mars. Like, we went, the three of us here, myself, Victor, and Christina, went to the International Space Station. That was incomprehensibly far away from planet Earth when we went there. It's 250 miles away. It's 400 kilometers away. We just went 250,000 miles, 400,000 kilometers away from planet Earth, and all of a sudden it made the International Space Station feel like an old friend, a little jaunt, a little thing that we could go knock out. It's still super dangerous, and we have a lot of friends that are up there, but going far changes the perspective of the human race.
1: That last voice you heard is Reid Wiseman. You also heard from Victor Glover, Christina Cook, and of course, Canadian astronaut Jeremy Hansen. They are together, the crew of Artemis 2. They spent the last week in Canada. I spoke to them over in Montreal late last week. We've got a whole other part of this interview where we get into more on the prospect of a space race with China. And does it matter who lands on the moon first? And then also the kind of elephant in the room, which is this trade war between Canada and the United States and some of what Donald Trump has said about Canada. There was a Canadian presence for the first time on this mission. Does that continue? We're going to talk to the crew about that next as well. Stay right there.
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1: You just heard the first part of our conversation with all four of the astronauts on board the Artemis II mission. It's, of course, a multi-phase mission that started off with just the rocket kind of going up there. Now it was a manned rocket. And then the goal is ultimately to land on the moon and then land on Mars. Now, there are a lot of potential cuts to the NASA, sort of the space agency more largely in the United States, not the Artemis program, but the space agency rather more largely. And of course, the Canadian government is often talking about exercising restraint more largely as well. So I started off this part of our conversation by asking Canadian astronaut Jeremy Hansen to articulate kind of the hard value of what they do if there are politicians listening right now.
0: You and I have talked about this before. And as we try to go back to the moon and have a sustained presence and eventually onto Mars and beyond, there's an overlap of the needs we have on the planet to go do it there. And so Canadians are actually in a really special spot where we can solve two problems at once. We can use the excitement and focus of space exploration to tackle real issues we have on the planet. Arctic logistics, lunar logistics, Arctic healthcare, remote healthcare on the planet, food security on the planet. If we can't grow food in the Canadian Arctic, how do we think we could possibly do it on the moon? We do think we can do it on the moon, so of course we can do it in the Canadian Arctic. Energy. We're an energy country. We have extraordinary nuclear capability. The opportunities are there. We simply need to decide and put them through a filter of which ones have the right return on investment for Canadians in the very near future and the long-term future, and then just go after them.
14: Christina, you mentioned the value on collaboration in sort of the message that around that and the value of it in the mission. I think when we think of space, previously there was an adage, I'm told, that, you know, what happens on Earth stays on Earth and doesn't translate to space. And we certainly have seen that with Russia and the United States. But it feels different when it comes to China. Do you believe that we are in a space race with China?
15: Yeah, that's a great question. I think that the benefits that we get from going to the moon are apparent to many, many countries. And that's why the question that I think our countries face isn't to go or not to go, but should we lead or should we follow? You talked about some of those hard benefits. Those benefits can come back to the countries with a way of life and a way of leadership that we believe in if we pursue it. And so is there a race for benefits? Absolutely.
14: Does it matter who gets to the moon first?
15: That's a good question. I would say it does. And that's because oftentimes the people that pursue something great first, they get to set the standards. They get to pave the way. They get to set the rules. We have the Artemis Accords to talk about how we will support different countries in space for rescue, for resources. And I think that when we are able to lead with things like that and signing on so many countries, we're over 60 countries, mm-hmm. that in and of itself shows that when you lead, you get to lead with your values.
14: Do you think, Victor, we're in a space race?
16: I would echo everything that Christina says. And, you know, the Artemis Accords is reaffirming treaties that we've signed a long time ago, but also just reaffirming that we have to work together. One of the things that I really love in there, it doesn't get a lot of press because it's not one of the sexy topics, but it's thinking about the life cycle of systems that we put in space. We're not just going to launch them and then not think about the debris until it's a problem. We're going to have a plan for getting things up, but also getting them back. We're going to agree to rescue each other in extremis. And thinking through things like that is our commitment also to shared values. So our values are important, but we're also acknowledging the shared values that we have put forth in our Artemis Accords. And so when we lead, we're doing it the way that is hard to do as a group. You know, I say this a lot. If you want to go fast, go alone. If you want to go far, go together. We're leading, but we're willing to do this as a coalition. And that's harder because you got to get everybody to agree and to buy in. But that also makes it harder to unravel. Mm-hmm. And so by being responsible and sustainable, this is one of the ways that we're going to make it sustainable, is that it's going to be several countries woven together.
14: So that leads me perfectly to the other aspect of collaboration that's going to be very important to our viewers, which is Canada and the United States. I know you're all probably not supposed to talk about it, but also very aware of the past year and a half in the relationship between our two countries, which I think it's fair to say has been strained at certain levels. How important from where you sit as an American, Reid, was it to have Canada represented on this? Like, what did it mean to you?
0: It's of the utmost importance. It is the thing that we want as humans. We want partnerships. We want to leverage the best of every nation out there. And Jeremy says some beautiful things to folks in the United States when he is there, that we led and we could have gone alone as the United States of America, but we made room for others to share their gifts. It's the most beautiful thing that you could say, Jeremy. I always appreciate when you say it. And then to stand here in the Canadian Space Agency this morning and to look at our friends that we've worked with, that we've trained with, who have been operating robotics for a long time on the space shuttle on the International Space Station, the thing I told them was, be ready, because there's a lot of work ahead and we need you. We need every one of you here. We need the brilliance of this nation to come forward and help us build a sustainable presence on the moon. We are in a race and we aren't going for a one-off. We are going because this is the next step in human civilization, and we are going to do that together.
14: Part of what secured your participation, Jeremy, was the Canada arm. And the program has shifted its focus now from orbiting to, you know, the station, and that puts in jeopardy, essentially, that contribution. Do you think we should be reading anything else into that? Like, is that threatening the collaboration of our two countries in this project in particular moving forward?
17: It doesn't put anything in jeopardy. And I think the administrator, Jared Isaacman of NASA, has been very clear. This is not trying to tear anything down. This is just looking at what we have in front of us, what we understand today in 2026, and making the best decisions possible to utilize the pieces we have to actually get the task done. And so it's just a reorganization. And for Canada, all I truly see, like, I really want people to understand this.
14: And you believe this.
17: I believe this. Okay. This is not a media line. This is all I see is opportunity. But it's not going to fall in our lap. We have to be very intentional. But I think we are. What I hear when people are talking about this at the agency, even the prime minister, the minister, they are paying attention. And there is a desire to just do the right thing. We have the capability in the country to pivot, to collaborate our gifts in this new vision that NASA has created. And NASA has been very clear. We want partners. But we're not going out to just put partners in the program for the sake of having partners. We want partners who bring real value. Good news, Canada, got a lot of value to give. So we just really have to make some decisions. There's some short-term decisions and some long-term strategy that we need to just look at, make some decisions, and get after it. I have no fear. The only fear would be inaction or a fear of not knowing what the perfect solution is and not starting. We just need to get our backpacks on and start walking down the road, and we'll adjust as we go.
14: I saved the hardest question for last. Christina, given the fact that you've seen something the majority of us will never see, are you happy to be home?
0: Oh, wow.
15: Yeah, that's great. I am, obviously, we're all very, very happy to be home. Home is what we saw from afar. And actually seeing home and how much that moves your heart was the biggest surprise on my International Space Station mission, and it was also the biggest surprise on this mission, but it was just put out into a completely global scale. I think what is interesting about what we did, having a mission that went to a destination, is that you can be really, really happy to be home, but part of us can also miss the moon.
1: All right, those are the four astronauts of Artemis II, Reid Wiseman, Victor Glover, Jeremy Hansen, and Christina Cook. I hope you enjoyed listening to that interview as much as I enjoyed being a part of it. Love to get your thoughts on what Artemis did and whether or not you think at some point someone is going to set up shop on the moon. 71010 is the number to text.
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1: For this next story, we're going to head over to the wonderful Southwest Ontario city of London. The London Health Sciences Centre has announced the largest ever clinical trial looking into quote-unquote poop pills to improve immunotherapy for lung cancer. It's called FMT, Fecal Microbiota or Biota Transplant. We'll get the correct pronunciation there in a moment. Essentially, it gives cancer patients carefully screened gut microbes from healthy donors. And researchers have said for nearly half of the people who are actually diagnosed with lung cancer, immunotherapy can slow the disease but not stop it. They're hopeful that this technology might be able to change that. Dr. Saman Malecki is a translational immuno-oncology scientist at the London Health Sciences Center, and he's with us live on the line right now. Hi, doctor. Pleasure to welcome you to our show. Thank you so much for making the time.
7: Hi, Rashif. Thanks for having me.
1: So I tried my best there to kind of explain the broad strokes, but maybe I'll get it from the expert here. Explain to us basically what this clinical trial is aimed at doing.
7: Thank you. I think you did actually a wonderful job. So this clinical trial, here we are trying to help correct the microbiome problem that most cancer patients have. A lot of cancer patients, because cancer is a chronic condition, if you look at their microbiome, they don't look pretty healthy anymore, which is common for a lot of diseases. So the aim here is that if we replace that microbiome, and that now the new microbiome can help activate their immune system, because the gut is an organ where you have also the largest composition of immune cells there, and there is this constant interaction with the bacteria in the gut and the immune system. Now, that's why that is important, because the patients we're treating in this trial, lung cancer patients, they're getting, as part of their treatment, immunotherapy. And immunotherapy is a kind of drug that works through activation of the immune system. It doesn't directly hit cancer cells. It actually goes through the immune system. Now imagine a scenario where we help those immune cells perform better because we change the microbiome. The microbiome talks to the immune system, makes the immune system perform better. And now you're giving the immune system a drug that pushes its activity even further against cancer. And we are hoping that would actually be helpful to our patients to improve their outcome and survival.
1: So in the absence of this, how successful is immunotherapy in treating lung cancer?
7: So immunotherapy has been a game changer for a lot of cancers, including lung cancer. If you go maybe over a decade ago, we didn't have these drugs, and it was very difficult to treat these patient populations with chemo alone. And now we know with immunotherapy, we can help more patients. But that still, we have over half of these patients do not really respond or benefit from these treatments. And these are treatments that come with side effects. They are actually quite expensive, especially in a single-payer system that we have in Canada. The patients don't necessarily pay out of their pocket. It actually comes from the provinces. So we need to do everything that we can to improve the outcome of these patients, first to help the patient, but also to improve the survival, because we also know that the highest burden of cost is the end-of-life cost for cancer patients. And these are advanced metastatic cancer patients. So now if we change the microbiome, we are hoping that we are extending the life of the patients and make these drugs better.
1: And tell us a bit about the scope of the clinical trial, how it will work, how long before you start to be able to ascertain some results.
7: Okay, that's a great question. So this is the largest ever clinical trial in this setting in Canada. And I can tell you that it is the largest clinical trial of using healthy donor FMT with immunotherapy in the world, in fact. So it is in a randomized setting. So it means there is going to be two groups of patients. One group of patients will receive what we call the standard of care treatment. They're just getting their normal drug for cancer treatment. And the other arm, which is the experimental arm, will get the FMT pills on top of the standard of care treatment. So to have this number of patients, which is 160 patients overall, you need many, many sites across Canada to come in and participate to have enough patients. So we will do this trial with the help of Canadian Cancer Trials Group, or CCTG. That's our partner in this trial. And what we will do is that we will activate many sites across the country. And our hope is that to open this trial by the end of this year or beginning of next year to put the first patient on the trial. Right now, we are going through developing the protocol. Then we have to apply to Health Canada, which is a regulatory body in the country, to give us permission to start the trial and then activate each site and then enroll patients into the trial. So it will take a little bit of time for us. And we are hoping after we open the trial, hopefully in about 2 year time, two and a half year time, we have all the patients on the trial. And then we will follow the patients for about a year and a half or 2 years to just see how the survival outcome is. And then we also, along the way, are getting clinical samples from the patients, including blood and stool, that allows us to understand how the immune system changed after FMT in the experimental group compared to the control group, and how also the microbiome changed, because we have done trials in the past in melanoma and lung cancer and other cancers, including kidney cancer with FMT, and have shown that it's very important for the patients to be able to not only have a change in their microbiome, but also be able to retain this microbiome over time. So we will follow up the patients over time for about 1 year in their microbiome analysis to just see how the treatment has shifted the microbiome and how durable that shift was in the patients who are responding, which is going to allow us to understand the science of the microbiome therapy even better.
1: And you sort of said a little bit about this, but at what stage of the progression of the disease will the patients be? Is it all the same or will that vary?
7: Yeah, that's a great question. So these are all advanced patients, so or that at the stage of metastatic or unresectable. That means we can't really cut the tumor out anymore, or the tumor has spread to different parts of the body in the patients. Often it can be in the brain, in the liver, other places. So, and then at that point, these patients are in the advanced setting. So you're normally treating them with the non-curative intent. So you're just treating to extend life as much as you can and improve their condition. So, but one key point here is that we are treating the patients in the first line setting, meaning they have advanced disease, but they must have not received any treatment for this particular issue they have before we give them the FMT. We want to give them the FMT first, activate their immune system, and then treat them and see hopefully if we can improve their outcomes.
1: And the final question I have is more broadly about lung cancer, because I read a quote from you in my colleague's article about this clinical trial where you said it's actually the cancer with the most diagnosis in the world. It's also the biggest killer in the world as well. So it's an underserved population. I didn't know that. What more should we know about sort of lung cancer and the prevalence of it right now?
7: This is a wonderful question, and thanks for asking that. That's actually a huge problem that people don't recognize or appreciate how big of a problem lung cancer is. In fact, there are more people every year that die from lung cancer than the four common epithelial cancers combined. That's like breast cancer, prostate cancer, pancreatic cancer, and colorectal, I believe. So you have the biggest number of not only diagnosis, but the biggest cancer that's out there. And as you might know, there is a bit of a stigma with lung cancer, and because of a certain group of people that got lung cancer, they were smokers, and people think, oh, they were smokers. But that doesn't mean that we should not treat this population. Plus, the other important factor here is that anybody who has lungs can get lung cancer, regardless of smoking. There are many factors that can make one person susceptible to have lung cancer, and it's a deadly disease, and often it's devastating. It's one of those cancers that affects the quality of life of the patient quite a bit. These patients often come down with quite a bit of infections that affects their life. other than just the cancer itself. So it is a big problem. It is a big problem in Canada and elsewhere in the United States and other countries. And this particular population that we are treating, it's the largest subtype in all the different varieties of lung cancer.
1: Okay. I have to leave it on that note, Dr. Malecki. I appreciate you making the time today. Thank you so much.
7: Thanks for having me.
1: Thank you, Dr. Saman Malecki at the London Health Sciences Center.
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1: Dan Riskin is CTV's science and technology specialist and an all-around great person. He's with us live. Hi, Dan.
15: How are you?
1: Good. How are you?
15: I'm good. I was almost late meeting you because there's this bird at the beach in Toronto that is not normally in Toronto called a red knot. And birders are going crazy. And so I had to run down there and take a look. And I was like hustling to get back up the hill towards my house.
1: Did you see it?
15: In time to see it. I did see it.
1: It's usually why I'm late too. I'm always looking at the birds. Just
15: are you part
1: of like a group that just like gets a ping bird watch?
15: Yeah. Well, no, I got text messages from some friends. But this is a bird that is from the high Arctic. And then it migrates to like the bottom of South America. Like it goes all the way, like the whole world is its oyster. And it doesn't eat oysters, but it does eat other things in the sea. And so anyway, there were three of them just walking along the beach, like right in the beach's neighborhood.
1: It's just weird for that to happen.
15: It's just weird to see those birds there. I mean, if you weren't a birder, you'd be like, ah, it's birds. I mean, they're kind of like big sandpipers, but they're red and they're pretty. And it was just, when you know what they are, it's like seeing a celebrity. You're like, there's a sighting.
1: Dan,
15: and Ricky Gervais
1: really
15: is down at the beach.
1: It's the same as seeing a celebrity for you.
15: It is. Because you know all about them. You've seen read about them. You've seen pictures. Anyway, we got to get started. But that's what's happening. That's
1: now
15: why
1: I'm going to love
15: so
1: birds.
15: Giddy.
1: First, you maybe love bats. Now I'm going to love birds. You're just changing our lives one
15: yeah,
1: episode
15: but
1: at a time.
15: Bats are the ones. Stick with, if you have to pick one, you should like bats.
1: Okay.
15: Birds, there are plenty of people like birds. Bats are really the cool ones. But
1: okay.
15: We can talk about that another time.
1: Well, now we've got to talk about some of your cool findings this week. Number one, the reason for right-handedness is our legs.
15: This is neat. So humans, 90% of us are right-handed, and that makes us weird among animals. It actually is quite normal for any animal to have a handedness. Like even a fish might prefer to swim to the right as opposed to the left when it does something that it has to do. If it goes after a prey item that's straight in front of it, it might turn right afterwards most of the time or turn left a little bit of the time. So you can have like a right-handed fish or a left-handed fish, even though they don't really have hands. But this business of within a population having 90% all biasing the same side, where 90% of humans are right-handed, that was the evolutionary question they were trying to answer in this study, is when did that show up in our evolution? And a secondary question that they don't really get to is why. But what they figured out is that if they look at the sort of handedness ratios among all the different primates that have been studied, 41 different species of monkeys and apes and all these other things, and lots of data on how they manipulate tools and all these other things, and then they mapped that trait onto the sort of phylogenetic tree, the family tree of these primates, they were able to reconstruct where it likely evolved. And they were testing different ideas. Did it evolve with tool use? Did it evolve with brain size increase? What was it? And what they came to the conclusion of is, just like you said, it's our legs. It was upright walking. When the legs are much longer than the arms, which is a reflection of upright walking, you start to see a bias towards one hand in the whole population. And it's a bit of a mystery why, but it's thought that we had more sort of time or ability to use our hands for the kinds of tasks where being right-handed matters. And on top of that, there was also this boost in brain size that came with bipedalism. So we walking on two legs.
1: Oh.
15: It's this sort of mix of walking upright, probably the development of language, and then how we use our hands. And that's, so we still don't really understand why it sort of biased everybody to one side and not the other. It might be the fact that language is stored in certain parts of the brain that are kind of on the left side, but we just don't know. So we know when, but we don't know why.
1: What can we infer about people who ended up left-handed?
15: Well, the left-handed part of the story is so interesting because it's widely thought that the main advantage of being left-handed is to screw over everybody else who's right-handed. Because it just, if everybody has this one strategy, it's a benefit to have the other one. I mean, you might be out of luck when you're trying to use a three-ring binder or all those things, but if you're shaking hands with somebody, you can still stab them with your left hand because their right hand is caught up. And so, you know, that's a sort of a metaphor, but there are all these places where having sort of a different ability or a different way of approaching things with the left side gives a physical advantage, whether you're competing for resources or actually fighting. And so that's thought to be what has maintained that sort of 10% and why it's not 100% right-handed.
1: Very cool. I didn't know it was only 10%. My son's left-handed. Only person I've ever known basically. Really? I think of.
15: Yeah.
1: That's like close.
15: I'm always jealous of left-handed people. I always think they're better than me. Every time whenever I find out somebody's left-handed, I feel like.
1: No one's better than you, Dan.
15: Except for my son.
1: But yeah.
15: Yeah, your son. Well, there you go. Perfect example. We're agreed.
1: Joking. Okay. I'm not joking about this next one. Apparently, I can get a facelift in a pill.
15: Yeah, this is coming. Well, this is coming down the pipeline. But there are cells that get old and don't really work the way they used to. And that is part of how scars form. And then it's also part of how aging happens. And this was a study that was on scarring where they were taking these mice where they could genetically control whether those, they're called senescent cells, they could sort of turn them on and off. And what they were looking at scar formation in these mice. And they found that if they shut down those senescent cells, scars took way too long to form. You need them early on for those scars to form properly. But then if they stick around too long, they can cause the scar to be more severe. And so if you shut them off, you can actually make the scarring less, but you got to shut them off at the right time. And the thinking is that this could lead to a whole class of drugs that not only help have smaller scars if you've had surgery or an injury or whatever, but might also be able to play a role in the development of the face as you get older. And so one day there may be drugs that can help sort of prevent the kinds of wrinkles and things that a lot of people prefer not to have, although I think that it just makes you look like you know more about the world around you.
1: I'm impressed that that's your view of it. I would prefer to erase them all. And the fact that I would never go under the knife, that petrifies me. But the fact I can take a pill, that's great. Yeah. Can't wait.
15: Well, you
1: till
15: can't yet, but they're working yet on it. It's a first step down that road, and I think it would be fun. I like to imagine that a horror movie where somebody goes to take that pill and thinks they're going to be like the Stepford Wives, and then they come out looking like Jeff Goldblum in The Fly. You know, where the scar just becomes severe. Yeah, it's just a neat idea for a movie. I'm working on the screenplay now.
1: Another neat idea is that F-bombs improve strength by 10%.
15: Yeah, so this is a study where they had people try to... So if you're sitting in a chair right now that does not have arm rests, you can do this. You put your hands on the sides of the chair next to the sides of your bum, grab the chair and push yourself up so that your bum's up off the seat and try to hold that for a minute.
1: A minute?
15: That's what they had. Well, I know a minute's ridiculous. Nobody could do a minute. Most people did about less than 30 seconds. But you try to do this and you see how long you can last. And they had some people try to do it and they were allowed to use any swear word they wanted. They could say or they could say or they could say. Other people had to use a word that was not a swear word. They had to use a word they would use to describe a table. So, you know, square, something like that. And lo and behold, people who used a swear word could do 10% better than people using not swear words. And it's because it was fun. It's because it was funny. It's because it distracted them. It's all the reasons you would think that a swear word works, but it really does help. So if you're trying to do something physical and you want to get the most out of your body, make sure you don't forget to say
1: I just love that there's people in the world who are like, you know what we should study?
15: Yeah.
1: Like, how does this even come to someone's mind that, like, I really got to figure out how effective swear words, like not even effective. I don't even know. Who would think there's a correlation between strength?
15: And... A lot of people I've talked to, that's for sure.
1: I mean, all the bird watchers are together talking about this right now, eh?
15: Absolutely. Absolutely. Yes, they are. As they look at the red knot and say, holy smokes. Yeah.
1: Red knot. Okay. Well, that's what I'm going to Google later today. Dan, you're the best as always. I appreciate it.
15: Thank you.
1: Have a good one. Dan Riskin is CTV's science and technology specialist.
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0: II procurement and uncertainty over how Canada would meet future continental defense and NATO commitments. Canada's chief public health officer says not everyone who has traveled to areas where there may be Ebola are being tested once they arrive here. Dr. Joss Reimer says testing is reserved for those people who had symptoms of Ebola, which have many in common with other illnesses. Reimer says Canada added new screening measures at the border as of Wednesday in response to a deadly Ebola outbreak in Central Africa. The establishment of a National Marine Conservation Reserve on British Columbia's central coast will protect an area larger than Prince Edward Island. Six coastal BC First Nations signed an agreement with the federal and provincial governments that will designate around 6,700 square kilometers as part of the reserve, which is also designated as an Indigenous Protected and Conserved Area. Professor of Environmental Studies at the University of Victoria, Natalie Ban, says that's good news for the six First Nations partners.
1: By them being co-managers and using their own authority to designate them as Indigenous Marine Protected Areas, their authority to manage and steward their own waters is being recognized by other levels of government in Canada.
0: A federal official says all fisheries, with the exception of bottom trawling, will be able to operate in the area once the agreement is finalized. Nine miners were still unaccounted for today in northern China, where a deadly explosion at a coal mine killed 90 people. Chinese state media says around 247 workers were on duty at the time of the blast on Friday evening. More than 120 have been hospitalized, and the cause of the explosion is still under investigation. The blast is the deadliest mining accident in China in recent years. The next generation of weight loss drugs could be available as soon as next year. Retatrutide is showing promising results. That's according to a new research published this week.
2: Doctors are already concerned that some Americans are turning to knockoff versions in China, and that means they're unregulated. This could increase the risk of potentially the drugs being tainted, and that could lead to infection or even overdose. Now, these GLP-1 medications have shown not only to benefit weight loss, but also other health benefits. We're talking about things like heart disease and kidney disease, as well as sleep apnea.
0: That was ABC's Yuri Benajad from the ABC News Medical Unit. And the family of two-time NASCAR champion Kyle Busch said he died after severe pneumonia, which progressed into sepsis. In a news release, Vice President of Kyle Busch Company's Dakota Hunter says the condition resulted in rapid, overwhelming complications. Busch died at the age of 41 on Thursday. This is the Canadian Press. In sports, the Carolina Hurricanes look to even their best-of-seven Eastern Conference Final Series versus the Montreal Canadiens. Montreal took the opener 6-2 on Thursday night in Raleigh, North Carolina. That contest was the Hurricanes' first in 11 days following their four-game sweep of the Philadelphia Flyers in the second-round action. The Colorado Avalanche find themselves in a big hole. The Vegas Golden Knights downed Colorado 3-1 last night to take a 2-0 lead in the Western Conference Final. Since 1982, road teams that started 2-0 in the conference finals have a 13-0 record in the series. Chad Kelly makes his first start in over a year when the Toronto Argonauts take on the Hamilton Tiger Cats in CFL exhibition opener for both clubs. Kelly missed all of last season with a leg injury suffered in the 2024 East Division Final. And George Russell won a dramatic Canadian Grand Prix sprint race from the pole after fending off Mercedes teammate and Formula One points leader Kimi Antonelli on Saturday. From the Canadian Press, I'm David Augustine.
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4: Welcome back to the best of the Vashi Capello Show. I'm really glad to be with you this weekend. I hope you're having a great weekend wherever you are. And I have to say, I think we have a great hour of programming ahead for you. If we're lucky enough to grab your attention today. So we're going to start things off with the Premier of Newfoundland and Labrador. Really interesting story going on in that province. They made a deal decades ago, 1969, with Quebec to basically use a big, you know, hydroelectricity generating portion of their province called Churchill Falls to sell power to Quebec for a very cheap rate. That ended up being a huge, huge issue in Newfoundland and Labrador for these decades. Like, it's known as just a terrible deal for them. And so the former government negotiated a new deal that was supposed to be much better. But now the province has a new premier, and he's a conservative who kind of campaigned on the idea that he wasn't sure that deal was so good for the province. And so he got a committee to look into it, an independent committee. That committee just came out this week saying it actually isn't that great of a deal, doesn't do enough to rectify that 1969 one. And so now he, who is the new premier of Newfoundland and Labrador, is going to go back to the negotiating table with the new premier of Quebec. And in the interim, he wants the federal government and the prime minister to wade in a little bit more than they would have in the past. So that's going to be an interesting dynamic to watch. We'll talk to Premier Tony Wakeham about that. Then we'll talk to Michael Chong, a conservative MP and the party's foreign affairs critic from Taiwan. He is in Taiwan, despite the fact that China has said that no Canadian MPs should travel there. He says he's doing so in defiance of the Chinese government and their sort of warning. So we'll talk to Mr. Chong about that. We'll also go one-on-one with Dr. Yasher Tashakor. There's generic Ozempic coming to a pharmacy near you. We're the first big country in the G7 to actually see generic weight loss drugs. So we'll talk to Dr. Tashakor about that. And then finally, another edition of our Explainer on Mental Health Awareness Month with Jensen Michael Shea.
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4: We've been talking a lot about what's going on in Alberta and BC. Let's move a number of provinces over to the east, in Newfoundland and Labrador, where back in 1969, if I could take you back to then, that province and Quebec signed a deal that Newfoundland and Labrador ended up saying was a terrible deal, where they took a ton of power from generated at Churchill Falls and sold it to Quebec at very, very low rates in a deal that applied for decades, still applies right now. Well, that deal was renegotiated by a premier, a Liberal premier, Andrew Fury, and former Quebec premier, François Legault. They arrived at a memorandum of understanding, and the deal was supposed to be finalized. Well, there was an election in Newfoundland, and the new premier of that province is a conservative, Tony Wakeham. He didn't like the deal. He appointed a committee, an independent committee, to review it. And this week, that committee said the deal actually doesn't do enough to rectify the bad stuff that Newfoundland and Labrador had to kind of grapple with because of the last deal. So I spoke to the premier of Newfoundland and Labrador, who says he sees a real role moving forward in negotiations with Quebec for the federal government to play. What role, I asked Premier Tony Wakeham, is that?
5: Well, when you think about what the federal government has announced in the last while, what the things have happened in the last 6 months, and the federal government's plan to move ahead with an electrification strategy, with their national energy corridor, I think the projects that we have here in Newfoundland and Labrador between ourselves and Quebec fit right into that agenda. And I think there's an opportunity that we have here in Newfoundland and Labrador between ourselves and Quebec fit right into that agenda. And I think there's an opportunity for the feds.

0: to work with the federal government to get this done.
1: Do I interpret that, and sort of please do correct me if I'm wrong, but that, you know, part of what the committee ascertained or concluded was that the benefits to Newfoundland and Labrador might not be as the MOU predicted. And are you looking for the federal government to help secure better benefits in whatever deal can be negotiated with Quebec moving forward?
0: I think there's a real opportunity for a win-win-win. A win for the federal government, a win for the province of Quebec, and a win for Newfoundland and Labrador. We have talked a lot about the 1969 agreement and, of course, what we've lived with for a long time. But the Independent Review Committee focused in on three areas where we think we need to improve on the MOU, and those were more power, more value, and more transmission. And those are the key areas that we'll be focused on.
1: Do you believe, though, and just to put a finer point on it, that let's say through their national electricity strategy or through the development of a national energy corridor, do you have an expectation that the federal government will sort of use its weight to force better terms on Quebec for your province?
0: I don't think it's a case of forcing better terms on any province. I think it's a case of the two provinces getting together, do the negotiations, and having the federal government involved to say what is it exactly that they could bring to the table. Because, you know, having the federal government with the commitments that they've made certainly changes what has happened in the past. I do believe there's a real opportunity here, and that, you know, it's time to start thinking about this deal, not as a one-sided deal anymore. It's about talking about it as a partnership. And I think we're looking at something, when we're going to sign up for 50 or 60 years again as a province of Newfoundland and Labrador, we want to make sure we get it right. We want to make sure we maximize the benefits for the people of Newfoundland and Labrador. And there's a real opportunity here to do that.
1: Have you talked to the Prime Minister directly about this?
0: I have spoken with the Prime Minister, and I have also spoken with the Minister of Natural Resources, yes. And both of them have lent their support. It's up for the province of Quebec and the province of Newfoundland and Labrador to get together, to get the negotiation process started, and then maybe determine exactly how best the federal government can help us.
1: So on that point, Premier, I did want to sort of respectfully challenge the idea that might be the way it plays out, only because I understand your willingness to perhaps see a role for the federal government. On Quebec's side, it's a little less clear. Perhaps Premier Fréchette would be okay with it, but she's about to face an election. And the Parti Québécois is already upset at the prospect of a national electricity strategy. They're accusing the federal government of trying to wade into Quebec's jurisdiction on that. Do you actually think something like this will, like negotiations can move forward in good faith when you don't even know, you know, 8 months from now who the premier of that province will be?
0: Well, I think that's why it's important to get back to the table and to and talk about what the potentials are. As I said, I think there's an opportunity here for the province of Quebec and for the province of Newfoundland and Labrador. I reached out to the premier of Quebec and talked to her, and I fully realize, just as we discussed, myself and her have had previous discussions, that we know if Newfoundland and Labrador is looking for changes, then the province of Quebec will be looking for changes. But that's why it's called negotiations. And that's why I do believe that there's a real opportunity here.
1: You also, though, today would not put a timeline on those negotiations. And when you talk about both parties coming to the table with new asks, that doesn't sound like something that's, you know, in the short term. Do you think the possibility exists of arriving at a deal prior to the Quebec election?
0: Well, certainly it won't be from the fact that we won't be there. I have committed to being at the table, to working as hard as we can to work towards a deal. And I can't determine what happens in another province. All I can do is say that we will be there. We're willing to negotiate. We're willing to talk. And I look forward to the involvement of the Quebec government and also the federal government, if it can help us achieve that goal.
1: Speaking of commitments, Premier, I remember to the launch of your campaign in the last election when you very specifically promised not only a review of the Churchill Falls MOU, but should there be a new deal that's arrived at, putting that deal to a referendum. I also heard you today asked about half a dozen times the same question, and you would not reiterate that promise. Are you breaking that campaign promise?
0: what I have said, and I will continue.

0: continue to say is right now the focus has to be on getting the deal. And our commitment is on focusing on getting the things that have been identified by the independent review report. When we talk about more power, when we talk about more transmission, when we talk about more value, those are the things that are important to Newfoundlanders and Labradorians. And that's what I'm going to be focused on at the present time.
1: Certainly, Premier, I understand why that would be your focus. With great respect, that was not my question. You explicitly said the day you launched your campaign, the people of the province of Newfoundland and Labrador have waited a long time for this deal to mature, and I think they deserve to have a voice and a say when any deal is finalized. To be blunt, do you still feel the same way, or will you break that promise?
0: I have always said that I will make sure that the best deal we sign is in the best interest of the people in Newfoundland and Labrador. But I think it's also important for us to focus in on what that deal looks like. Just as I have talked about a minute ago in terms of the power, the transmission, and the value. And then when we have those things, we can talk to exactly what that deal looks like and how we communicate it.
1: So just to be clear, though, we've spent the whole interview focusing on the questions that you're raising, but that sounds to me like you will no longer guarantee that that final deal goes to a referendum of the people of your province.
0: As I have said and continue to say, the first thing and my focus has to be on getting that deal done. You know and I know that the previous MOU was simply an MOU. There's a lot of work to be done. I believe that there is an opportunity here to get a deal done. I believe there's an opportunity to work with the federal government. I believe there's an opportunity to work with the province of Quebec. And then once we complete all of those things, then we can start talking about referendums.
2: That's the Premier of Newfoundland and Labrador, Tony Wakeham, talking about negotiations. He says we'll start with Quebec on a new deal for that big hydro project, sending electricity to Quebec and getting more use for that electricity in Newfoundland and Labrador.
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2: Conservative Member of Parliament Michael Chong, he's the foreign affairs critic for that party, is in Taiwan right now. But his trip is already sparking backlash from China's embassy, which says the visit contravenes a, quote, red line for Canada-China relations. The relationship between China and Taiwan is really tense because China claims Taiwan as part of its own territory, while Taiwan sees itself as separate and, of course, wants to decide its own future. I interviewed Michael Chong from Taiwan earlier today, had to pre-tape that interview because, of course, it's very late there. There's a huge time difference. I asked him why this is a trip he wanted to take.
14: Well, there's two reasons. First, to show solidarity with Taiwan, a democracy here in the Indo-Pacific region. You know, Taiwan, like Ukraine, is facing threats from an authoritarian state. In Ukraine's case, it's Russia. In Taiwan's case, it's the People's Republic of China. The second reason for my trip is to assert Canadian sovereignty. We are an independent sovereign country. We do not take direction from a foreign government about where Canadian MPs can travel and where Royal Canadian Navy ships can transit through international waters. And so I'm here to make it clear that we will not follow the dictates of Beijing, whose ambassador just warned recently that Canadian MPs were not to travel to Taiwan anymore, despite the fact that this has been going on for decades. And so those are the two reasons for my trip.
1: Just jumping off that exact point, I did want to put to you part of what the embassy here in Canada, the Chinese embassy, said in response to your trip and get your response. China resolutely opposes countries having diplomatic relations with it engaging in any form of official exchanges with the Taiwan region. We urge Canada to earnestly abide by its One China commitment, effectively restrain any words or deeds that violate the One China principle, and refrain from interfering in China's internal affairs. What do you think they're trying to say there, and what is your response?
14: Well, first off, they're trying to move the goalposts. For decades, Canadian MPs from both sides of the aisle have been visiting Taiwan as part of a broader pattern of enhancing two-way relations between Canada and Taiwan. They're trying to move the goalposts by saying that travel should no longer take place. My visit here is a declaration that it should take place and that we can't allow, as a democracy, an authoritarian state like Beijing to dictate our terms of engagement in the world community.
1: Do you think China feels emboldened to take this position? I know it's a position they've long held, but do you think that they feel emboldened to express it with more specificity, with more severity, given what's going on with the United States, given our own country's sort of evolving posture and certain aspects of our economic relationship with China, and given what Trump you know, said last week, which was essentially, you know, I'm not going near independence. I'm hesitating on selling this weapons package. Like, it feels like the climate has evolved. Do you think they feel emboldened?
14: Well, I think as the United States reduces its leadership role in both Europe and Asia, it's incumbent on democracies like Canada to step into the breach, whether it's on military and defense spending, whether it's on engagement at the legislative level. I think it's incumbent on us to step into the breach and to make it clear that the world's two or three dozen democracies are going to continue to stand up for freedom, democracy, and the rule of law, and stand up for other democracies that are on the front lines of a rising authoritarianism around the world. So that's my view on the role that Canada should play in this new world context.
1: You met today with the president of Taiwan. Is he worried about a lack of what you just expressed, not just from Canada, but, for example, from countries like the United States, given what Trump said last week?
14: Well, the president didn't explicitly refer to the comments of President Trump. But what is happening here in the region is that other democracies are stepping up to make it clear that Taiwan's status here in the region is important to them. Late last year, we had the Japanese prime minister make it clear that Taiwan's status was an existential question for Japan. And just in the last 24 hours, we've had the president of the Philippines make a similar comment. And so democracies in the region are stepping up to the plate to fill whatever question mark there is around the status of Taiwan. And so my trip here is part of a broader effort, I think, to reinforce the importance of a democracy like Taiwan here in the region.
1: When you're there and representing the views that you are, is it on your own behalf? Is it on behalf of your party? I know you paid your own way. I know you also notified the federal government. Is it on behalf of sort of Canada more generally? Like, how would you define who you're representing?
14: I'm here as a parliamentarian and as the vice chair of the Foreign Affairs Committee, as a member of parliament of the official opposition. I'm here in that capacity. I've notified the Canadian government that I would be ahead of time, that I would be visiting Taiwan. They have issued a statement of support. Mm-hmm. I'll take some credit for prompting that statement of support that Canadian MPs should be able to visit Taiwan and that this is part of a longstanding practice. I've been supported by Canadian officials here on the ground during my visit, and I thank them for that.
1: Did you hesitate at all about going? And I know you have a very principled stance, and I've covered your stance in your sort of navigation of issues related to Chinese foreign interference and a host of other things for a number of years. But did you hesitate at all, given the current context and the fact that there are certain sectors of this economy right now which are benefiting from improved relations with China, certain agricultural sectors, for example?
14: No, not at all. In fact, I think it's at moments like this, it becomes even more important for us to reinforce the status quo and to reinforce what our country stands for. Because if we allow Beijing to move the goalposts, we then are acquiescing to their demands. And that creates a more unstable environment here in the Indo-Pacific region. And instability is bad for trade and investment. So in the long run, continued peace and stability here in the region is so vitally important. And that is reinforced by us continuing to stand up for the things that we believe in, and also continuing with longstanding practices like parliamentary visits here to Taiwan. To do otherwise is to reduce the cost to Beijing of unilateral action across the Taiwan Strait. And in the long run, that's bad for trade and investment. It's bad for Canadian companies. It's bad for investment. And it's bad for global trade in general.
1: Did you hesitate at all to take the trip, given the fact that you yourself and your family in the past had been targets of China?
14: No. My view is that I've got the privilege of being elected to high office, of being a member of parliament in the Parliament of Canada. That gives me the ability to be a voice for the voiceless. There are countless citizens in democracies around the globe that are facing transnational repression, that are suffering in silence because of the threats coming from authoritarian states. They don't have a voice. And I believe it's incumbent on people like me to stand up for those voiceless and to make sure that their voices are heard. And that's part of the reason why I'm here in Taiwan, to make it clear that we will not be intimidated by the threats coming from Beijing or from other authoritarian states like Russia. And that if democracies stand together, we will be much more powerful than the authoritarian states that we face. You know, there are some three dozen democracies in the world, and each alone is not very big, but together we represent a huge part of this, of the globe, a huge part of the global economy. And together, if we stand together, we will be stronger. And I think that's really the message that I'm delivering here to Taiwan, and that I hope other democracies will also deliver.
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1: We expect the private sector, you know, Alberta is the proponent of that, or and to bring a private sector engagement and proponent to it. We now move to that phase of development. Yeah.
2: 25 minutes before the top of the hour, that's Prime Minister Mark Carney speaking today about a deal he announced alongside Alberta's Premier Danielle Smith on Friday. It's kind of the second part of that memorandum of understanding they signed back in November to get a pipeline built from Alberta to the West Coast, a second pipeline beyond TMX, which already exists. Back in November, the big sticking point for the federal government was that the province had to agree to a floor of an effective industrial carbon price of $130. The big question, you've heard it on this show over the last number of months that I put to various ministers, was would that be by 2030? Because most of the climate plans that articulate goals or targets for reducing emissions overall for the country are kind of revolve around a strengthened industrial carbon price, because you'll remember that this government rolled back a number of the Trudeau era climate policies, like the consumer carbon tax, like the cap on oil and gas emissions. So they had said during the last number of months that what will supplant that, what will offset the impact of rolling those back, is a strengthened industrial carbon price. What ultimately happened in this deal is it's not by 2030. That effective carbon price is a whole decade later, to 2040. And that is where essentially I start my interview with the federal environment and climate change minister, Julie DeBruzan, asking her essentially that those changes effectively mean that, you know, any target that the government has set for reducing overall emissions by 2030 or 2035, they're now out of sight.
3: Let's take a step to look at what happened today, because in fact, what we did is we strengthened the industrial carbon price. If we look at where we were at in November when we signed the initial MOU, the credit price in Alberta was trading around $20, which is way lower than what the headline price was. What we've set up today is actually an effective industrial carbon price that is about six times stronger than that. And if you go even further than that, what the Prime Minister described is there's skin in the game for this. There are actually financial mechanisms that are backed by Alberta and by the federal government to make sure that we actually do have a guarantee that the price is as it is stated in the agreement. So that's a stronger price than what we had. It's actually moving us ahead.
4: It's not stronger than what was supposed to be the plan, though, and the plan that is built into any calculation that any objective body or even your own department has done about where our emissions will be 5 years from now, 10 years from now, or 20 plus years from now. The headline price was supposed to be $170 in 2030. It's going to be $140 in 2040.
3: Yeah. But the most important part for having an effective industrial carbon price is to make sure that it's a price that everyone can count on and depend on. And what we have now today with this MOU, it's a historic moment for us. Because when you look at it, Alberta is the province that has the largest source of emissions in our country. We now have a functioning industrial carbon price in Alberta. That actually helps our whole country move ahead. And that, when I say that, we can talk about a headline price, but that's not the price. It's a credit price. It's not an effective price. And what we saw when we were talking about Alberta back in November, even today, it's only trading just slightly over $30. So having it actually set up as in a system that where it will keep going higher, and not only that, but that it's backed by a guarantee, a financial guarantee on equal parts by the federal government and Alberta, provides a certainty for industry that they can see where it's going and that they know that they can count that there will be an effective industrial carbon price in Alberta.
4: And I understand that concept, but I don't understand how at the same time you can say that Canada will honor its climate commitments, climate, you know, emissions reductions commitments, for example, moving forward. If the industry is going to save $250 billion in compliance costs, that's money that they're not spending to mitigate or to reduce their emissions. Can you be honest, I guess, with Canadians tonight? Is there going to be a climate target ahead of 2050, net zero in 2050, that this government will even try to meet?
3: In fact, everything that we're doing, and you know, I had a chance to look back on the past year. I've been Minister of Environment now for a year. And when we look at the pieces that we put in place an enhanced methane regulation that actually has 400 megatons of reductions for some of the most harmful emissions that we have. We have a nature strategy that's a massive investment in actually working to make sure that we protect our biodiversity across our country. We have an electricity strategy that we put out that will be doubling our grid. And at the same time, it's working towards net zero by 2050. The MOU, in fact, also has a working group on how they get to net zero by 2050 on their electrical grid. We have the auto strategy that we've put forward. All of these pieces fit together. If we can continue the work to decarbonize our economy, that we can continue to work to electrify our economy and electrify our industry, our buildings, our transportation, that is concrete ways to reduce our emissions. And that is where we're going.
4: But that doesn't address the date part of this, right? There are specific things that were put into law by a government you were part of previously. Targets for 2030, which I know we've discussed before, you say were too ambitious. Fine. 2035, 2050, it's net zero. The substance of my question was, is there going to be a single target that your government will actually try to meet? I'm not trying to say you're not advancing things, you're not putting in certain policies, but the math is out there. Canadian Climate Institute has done the math. A strengthened industrial carbon price was supposed to get us the majority of the way there. That's what you said would happen when you rolled back all the other stuff. Is there going to be a single target that your government aims to meet?
3: We're actually continuing that. We're committed to our Paris Agreement and our targets, and we are continuing to work on it. And I think that what you're seeing is that beyond what's on paper, we're taking the actions that we need. We're in a different time. And what we're doing when we're putting all the pieces together is actually taking a very intentional approach to reducing emissions through tangible actions. And like I said, working with our provinces and territories.
4: So are you trying to, with respect, Minister, intimate that you will be able to achieve greater emissions targets than previously outlined? Because I cannot find a single credible climate analysis that supports that projection. And I'll name a couple. Sierra Club today. The federal government announced a delay in industrial carbon pricing that effectively guts the policy's impact, hurting green jobs and communities. It follows the gutting of the clean electricity regulations yesterday. Environmental Defense. This is not a grand bargain. It is capitulation. There are no credible environmental groups saying that what your government is doing is actually going to further advance the targets of reducing emissions.
3: Well, when I look at what we're doing, and I will take a really, if we're going to get into numbers, for example, about how we're doing it, we're actually doing the hard work to electrify our economy. We're doing the hard work with provinces and territories. They control a lot of these tools. So we can have a great plan on paper, but if the provinces and territories aren't on board, and if we're fighting them and we're fighting in court, then we're not actually getting it done. So what I see is actually a collaborative plan that moves us forward to make sure that we have more renewables, that we continue to build out our grid, that we continue to electrify. And when we released our auto strategy in that very month, the sale of electric automobiles went up 47%. We are actually seeing tangible changes. And I'll add one more piece. We need to do it in a way that's affordable for Canadians. And that's very much at the focus of what we're doing too.
2: That is Julie DeBrusen, the federal minister of environment and climate change, talking about that deal the Fed struck with Alberta, the second part of the MOU announced late last week. Lots of reaction coming in. The deal actually says that construction on a pipeline, and remember that pipeline hasn't been approved. There's no route determined yet for it or decided on yet. And there's no private proponent, but the MOU that was announced on Friday says that construction will begin as early as fall of next year, that by July 1st, Alberta will submit the initial proposal. And you heard earlier from Alberta's premier, who said that there were five different routes that she was meeting with people to discuss over the weekend. And ultimately, they would put forward their main contender or the one that they pick. And then that is what will advance to the federal government. But there's a whole lot of timelines, like I said, that were established through this agreement. And yet, we don't have a private proponent. We don't have a lot of answers when it comes to the specific route that's being chosen. We know that there's a lot of pushback from an environmental and First Nations perspective on the northern part of the coast, because that's where the tanker ban in BC applies. And there's, while industry wants that tanker ban removed, there's a lot of people who live along that coast who certainly don't want to see that happen. The Premier of British Columbia essentially says that Danielle Smith in this case should not be rewarded for bad behavior. So there's still a ton of politics at play, no matter what this agreement says about when construction can start.
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2: We are continuing our series to highlight Mental Health Awareness Month. Jensen Michael Shea is a registered psychotherapist qualifying and the founder of Shea Counseling and Psychotherapy. Hi, Jensen. Welcome back.
23: Hi, Vashi. Thanks for having me back.
2: How are you doing?
23: I'm doing well, thanks. How are you?
2: Good. Never better.
23: I hope you're taking time to reflect on stress and burnout from last week.
2: I did. I did very much, actually. I definitely have stress, not burnout. I'm one of the lucky ones. Okay, there's a different kind of burnout that we're going to examine today that I thought is especially relevant, given how much time we spend on all of our devices and on social media. So what is digital burnout?
23: Yeah, so digital burnout is kind of like a specific form of exhaustion, I guess you would say, that is caused by overstimulation from technology. And what happens is it's actually this sort of chronic state of emotional and cognitive depletion based on all those different forms of technology that we use. And they're not traditionally resolved with one night's sleep, which is like when we think of fatigue, for example, like a 3-hour Zoom meeting or something like that. Of course, we have fatigue in our eyes and our body, but with digital burnout, it's not able to resolve in a short period of time. And why that's important is because our like cognition, which is the process of acquiring sort of knowledge and relaying knowledge, and things like perception, attention, memory, language, decision-making, and reasoning, when that gets depleted, that's really bad for us. And it can cause sort of like a nervous system overload.
2: So how can you, like, how do you know if that is depleted?
23: A number of different things. It's feeling like you can't, you don't want to use your devices. You are lacking attention, you can't necessarily remember certain tasks. It's having impacts on a number of those different processes that I mentioned earlier. But it's also recognizing some of the context switching that happens when we use technology. So I think it's important for listeners to understand that every time that we switch from these different modes of technology, or you know, work email to a text and then to a social feed and then back to a work presentation or something like that, all of that uses a huge amount of energy in our brains. And that leads to that cognitive depletion that I talked about and that brain fog. So when you're really starting to feel that brain fog and you're having trouble remembering and focusing at work and even in your personal life because of the amount of time you're using these devices and technology, I think that's when it would be a problem.
2: Is that unique to technology? Like, I'm thinking, you know, 30 years ago, if you were working a fast-paced job and you were, you know, calling somebody and then meeting them and stuff, like, would you not have any of the same impacts? Or is it unique to the fact that it's, like, also technology-based?
23: Well, I think it's the impact is more with technology,
2: right?
23: And there's a lot of research that's going on with this right now. Actually, if your listeners ever want to Google, you know, Dr. Jared Cooney Hovarth, for example, he just testified in front of the Senate in the U.S. a few months ago, talking about sort of one-to-one technology and what that is actually doing to our cognitive development and cognitive depletion, both in the education system and in the workforce. So there's a lot of interesting research that's going on right now. And I would say that it definitely is different than 30 years ago because we are seeing a decline.
2: And before we get into like things you can do about it, I wondered, what if you're worried about this in your kids? You mentioned that some of it's about cognitive development. Like, what kinds of things should you be watching for in your kids to identify that their time on technology needs to be sort of given a second thought?
23: Well, again, it goes back to that content and context switching that I talked about earlier. So all of these different pings, notifications, and things like that, they all trigger perpetual stress responses, right? So that's one thing. We're kind of paying an attention tax every time we switch our attention from one digital task to the next. And then when we think of adding social media into the mix, it's designed to keep us in sort of like a compulsive loop. And every notification provides a tiny hit of dopamine, right? That feel-good chemical in your brains. Yeah. And so eventually that can desensitize the brain. So what's happening here is we're kind of trapped on this roller coaster where we're getting all of this stress from that context switching, you know, from the different tasks and different notifications, but then we're getting all of these dopamine hits. So that it's this up and down, up and down. So what I would say to parents who are especially worried about how this is impacting their kids cognitively, I would just definitely say, you know, pay attention to the devices they're using, the amount of time they're using these devices, and really try and set some buffer zones and some no tech areas and times throughout their day.
2: Well, that sort of leads me to, more generally speaking, even for ourselves, what are some tips that you have once we identify that we don't like where this is headed to try and mitigate the impacts? In a world where we feel like we have to be, to a certain degree, glued to some of this stuff.
23: Yeah. So one easy thing that you can do at work or at home, if you're working from home and you're using a lot of screen time, is just sort of that like 20-minute break rule where you get up, take a walk. There's actually this 20-20-20 concept, which is like look at something every 20 minutes that's 20 feet away for 20 seconds. And it kind of helps reset your brain and take some of that physical strain on the eye and muscles of your brain away. Another thing is, as I mentioned before, those sort of like no tech zones or times in your house. So I like to tell people, you know, try and go back to an analog alarm clock in your bedroom and don't have your phone in your bedroom or at the dinner table, right? Like sort of set those times where there's no phones and no digital tech, present. Especially like when we're thinking about starting our day in the morning, for example, a lot of people use their phone as their alarm clock. But that also means that the first thing they're doing when they wake up is checking their phone and going through the notifications and scrolling and all of this, right? If we can spend the first 15 to 20 minutes of our day just being and not focusing on the tech, that's a huge bonus too. But then when we go back to that social fatigue that you talked about, right? The digital connectivity that we have sort of creates this expectation of instant availability, right? And we're not evolutionarily built for that. So I think it's really about your listeners normalizing the fact that it's okay to batch replies, if you will. So like take time out of your day. Don't answer every single notification, text, whatever that comes in right away. Focus specific times throughout the day on answering emails. Focus specific times during the day on answering text messages, especially the social part, right? Like I know work is a little bit harder because some things are urgent and we need to reply. But in terms of our social digital tech and texting and things like that, I would definitely say replying right away is not doing you any favors. You can take the time and reply later and do it all at once so that you're not having that switch between your attention span to all the different types of tech that you're going through.
2: Excellent suggestions. I'm out of time. I got to leave it there. Jensen, we'll talk to you next week.
23: Sounds great. Thanks, Vashi, for having me.
2: That's Jensen Michael Shea.
0: 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Hosted by CTV chief political correspondent and award-winning journalist, Vashi Capellos.
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1: From the National Newsroom of the Canadian Press, I'm David Augustine. Voting starts today for members of the BC Conservative Party to pick their new leader. Five candidates are running for leadership of the province's official opposition, taking over for interim leader Trevor Halford, who has been in place since December when John Ristad resigned. Ian Black, Caroline Elliott, Carolyn Finlay, Peter Miliband, and Yuri Fulmer are all on the ballot, with a winner slated to be announced at the leadership convention on May 30th. The party said in April that its membership roll had increased from 7,000 in December to 42,000 by the April 18th deadline for new members to sign up in time to vote. A high-ranking U.S. defense official says the Pentagon gave Ottawa a classified paper outlining priorities for collective North American defense with Canada. But the official says Ottawa did not deliver a credible response. Here's Canadian Press reporter Rob Westgate.
2: Pentagon officials say that's just one of a few headaches creating a rift in North American defense cooperation. Another big one, Canada dragging its feet on buying those F-35 fighter jets. The American officials, who spoke with a small group of mostly Canadian journalists in Washington on Thursday, were basically passing a message along that the Trump administration is looking for a real plan.
1: Defense Minister David McGuinty's office did not respond to questions about whether it had received the classified paper or if Ottawa had responded. There are experts saying a provision in the federal government's proposed hate crime bill to create a standalone offense will make it easier to prosecute those criminals. While Statistics Canada data suggests violent hate crimes lead to a criminal charge about as often as violent crimes not motivated by hate. That's not the case when it comes to hate-motivated crimes that are nonviolent, such as mischief or promoting genocide. Professor Barbara Perry says having a standalone offense will give police officers more incentive to fully investigate such crimes. The owner of two large dogs that killed an 11-year-old boy has been found guilty of criminal negligence causing death. Crystal McDonald was on trial in Edmonton after Cash Grist was fatally attacked by her dogs at her Edmonton home in April 2024. Her lawyer, Evan McIntyre, says they're disappointed by the verdict and plan to appeal after sentencing in September.
3: There's a tendency in hindsight to look, say, a death was caused, the tragic death of Cash Grist in this case, and to reason back and say, well, things could have been done differently. But that's not what the criminal law expects of people. The criminal law needs to look in the circumstances and ask what is reasonable.
1: Crown Prosecutor Anders Quist says he is pleased with the judge's decision, adding that he believes justice was done in the case. And authorities in Southern California are racing to figure out how to prevent the explosion of a storage tank that has been leaking a hazardous chemical used to make plastic parts. Some 40,000 people were put under evacuation orders in the area yesterday. A storage tank holding between 22,000 and 26,000 liters of methyl methacrylate overheated Thursday and began venting vapors into the air at an aerospace plastic facility in Orange County. So far, authorities say there have been no injuries or deaths reported. This is the Canadian Press. In sports, the Toronto Tempo returned to Coca-Cola Coliseum to face the Portland Fire in a battle of WNBA expansion teams. Toronto completed its four-game road trip with a 2-2 record. The Tempo has posted 3 wins and 3 losses overall thus far. The Toronto Blue Jays chase a second straight win over the Pittsburgh Pirates at Rogers Centre. Toronto took the series opener last night 6-2. Left-hander Patrick Corbin gets the ball for Toronto, while Pittsburgh counters with right-hander Paul Skeens. The Colorado Avalanche are still reeling to start the NHL's Western Conference Final after a second straight loss at home to the Vegas Golden Knights. The Avs led Game 2 by a goal midway through the third period, but lost 3-1 to the Knights, who now take a 2-0 lead in the series home to T-Mobile Arena. Since 1982, road teams that have started 2-0 in the conference finals have a 13-0 record in the series. And the CFL's preseason continues with the defending Grey Cup champions Saskatchewan Roughriders at home to the Winnipeg Blue Bombers. From the Canadian Press, I'm David Augustine.

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1: One of the things that we love on this show is evolving stories. We get to give you our take day by day by day as new information arises. And a few last week, I believe, was the uncovering of, I think, just terrible behavior by some people within the CBC who thought it would be a good idea to do a prank show that wasn't funny. That was the idea. I guess that was the pitch. Hey, let's do a prank show with no humor. And let's make it about attacking people for their opinions and give us $5 million to do that show. And the CBCs couldn't sign that check fast enough. And now today we're learning that some of the victims of this show, and yes, they are victims, were members of the RCMP. This was out there, but it hasn't gotten the attention. So the RCMP, there were some veterans, retired members of the RCMP who spent a career protecting us, standing between us and the bad guys, willing to take a bullet for somebody. Veterans were allegedly lured under false pretenses. They were told that they would be honored for their years of service. And they were brought to Vancouver and they got dressed up in their Red Surge, which if you've ever met a member of the RCMP, and trust me, I've met a lot, there is something really special about that uniform for the members of the Royal Canadian Mounted Police. And they go to the set expecting what they were promised. And instead, they were confronted and mocked. Apparently, they were confronted over the alleged transgressions of the RCMP and mocked. Apparently, they were confronted over the alleged transgressions of the RCMP over.

0: And so now the RCMP said multiple retired officers are now they're wondering because of the deception, because of the humiliation, because of this this show that just wasn't funny. They are now engaging a legal team. There could be legal ramifications against the producers, possibly the CBC, over the trauma that these former members of the RCMP suffered. And good, like you reap what you sow, and the whirlwind is coming. This is not a small thing. It's not a small thing. And the CBC at one point was trying to poo-poo it, and it looks like they are sort of waking up to the realization of how seriously bad they did here. Remember, this was not, as is the case with a lot of prank shows, targeting of the powerful. This was a taxpayer funded hit on regular people, some of whom have suffered for their views, including Frances Widdowson. You'll remember she was a tenured professor and she lost her job. Do you have any idea how hard someone has to work to remove a tenured professor? And she just asked questions about, hey, if there are 215 bodies under the ground in Kamloops, we need to know for sure so that from there we can move forward and we can heal and we can seek out truth and reconciliation. Frances Widdowson was interviewed by the CBC about this thing. And she, because she has to, she records every interview that she does now because she does not trust that the interview will be edited fairly. So just to be safe, she records the whole thing herself. And the interview is masterful. It's masterful. It's not emotional. It's fact-based, as I believe she has made a career out of that. And she said, look, I get pranks. I understand prank shows. But this was not a prank show like the others.
1: Well, if I'm a really powerful person, like, so maybe I'm more powerful than I thought I was. So if I am a powerful person who's wielding power over others, and therefore I need to kind of be taken down a peg or two, then I think it's perfectly legitimate. And I've seen this happen with numerous individuals, and it can be quite a funny and a liberating thing to watch that. But I don't think that's what's going on here.
0: Here's a realization I came to, because I went back and I looked at the explanation, the defense put out there by CBC, saying that this was an attempt to use comedy to further truth and reconciliation. And I realized what they were trying to do there. They were trying to shut us all up. They used the words, truth and reconciliation. That's supposed to shut people like me up. Got to get all solemn here. I was about truth and reconciliation. I didn't realize that. I'm sorry. Okay, I'll just go back to what I was. Nothing to see here. Because it's about truth and reconciliation. Except this wasn't about truth and reconciliation. Because in the Lindsay Shepherd situation, what they were doing is they were judging Sir John A. Macdonald by the worst words ascribed to him. The worst thing he ever said. So it's history seen through a keyhole. That's not history. That's not truth. That is, that's propaganda. When you take one sliver of one, you take a sentence that maybe the man said, and you blow it up to mean his entire career and his entire life, that is bad faith, and it's not truth. So, okay, and if you don't have truth, you can't have reconciliation. That's it. So when the CBC says this was about truth and reconciliation, they're trying to shut you up. They're trying to shut me up. No, not everything is about truth and reconciliation. This was bullying. This was bad TV. Trust me, I made a lot of bad TV. I can smell it a mile away. This was bad TV. This was bad executive decisions. This was bad budgeting. And this was bad behavior. And when you're targeting RCMP officers who gave a career made out of defending...

0: the laws and the people of this country. There's a special place in that hot place below us for people like you. That's gross. That's gross. Oh, but it's about truth and reconciliation. Yeah, I don't think you understand what that is. Yeah, and I know there were indigenous people working on that. Not everybody on one side is holier than thou, and not everybody on the other side wears a black hat. Okay, it's not that simple. There's some bad actors on that side, and as they said, this wasn't satire. It was humiliation as a political weapon, and that's what this was. And if the CBC sees this as its role, how are we supposed to feel when every time we hear somebody in the government saying, time to pony up more cash because without the CBC, Canada isn't Canada? If this is what the CBC is, I want none of it. I want none of it. And I know that the CBC News is trying to protect itself. But recognize, CBC News is one silo, CBC Entertainment is another, and above it is the umbrella of the CBC. The stink of this is on everybody, unfortunately, on everybody. And that's the people who made the decision to sign that check, the people who didn't put guardrails in place to say, hey, you want to do a prank show like this? We need to protect the news. We need to make sure that you do not do anything to bring shame on the news, because without the news, we don't have much here. Without the news, we don't have much. And so there's a lot of questions. There's an investigation going on. I'm going to talk about that next with Harrison Lohman from The Hub. Lots to unpack. It's not a good day for the CBC, but like I said, you reap what you sow. Don't go anywhere. This is the Ben Mulroney Show. We'll be right back.
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1: So last week I was leaving work. I think it was Friday. And I was on my way to Dave's Hot Chicken because my kids wanted some Dave's Hot Chicken. And I saw that there were some new podcasts from thehub.ca. And it is, if you're not subscribed to the Hub podcast, you are doing yourself a disservice. It is a tremendous resource of great minds, having great discussions on the issues of the day that matter, from pipelines to, well, to what we're talking about right now. And this is the reason this guy is joining us right now is because I heard his take on this very story. Of course, we're still talking about the CBC and their prank show gone wrong. And I wanted to have him on. So please welcome to the show from the Hub, Harrison Lohman. Harrison, welcome.
2: Ben, thanks so much for having me. I didn't know we were enjoyed alongside chicken.
1: Oh, always. But you guys put out great, great content all the time, and I thank you for it. It's net positive for discussion, political debate in this country, so I thank you. Harrison, what do you find funny these days?
2: Well, not this controversy that you've been going over that is now stretching on into week two.
1: Yeah.
2: The big headline for me, Ben, is that I think we are the only country in the world that during a trade war, a war of words with the U.S., would then pay U.S. entertainers with taxpayer money to come across the border and try and denigrate the founding father of this country. I don't know any other country that would do something like that.
1: Well, I also find it really funny that most of the jobs that open up at the CBC are not open to white men at all, let alone white American men, but this one clearly was. So that's quite rich to me. Yeah, that was definitely a hot take. But now we're in the point, Harrison, where the CBC has decided they're going to investigate, right? So they're going to take all the footage and they're going to watch it. And then they're going to determine whether or not, like, whether to proceed with the show. And I don't know by what metrics they are going to decide, like, what determines whether it goes back into production. But I wonder, Harrison, can we trust these guys to investigate themselves here? I don't know that we can.
2: Yes, I know that there's conservative MPs that want further investigation here, you know, done by a third party of sorts, because what are they looking at? And what are the deciding factors in terms of them pressing stop instead of pause on this thing? I know, Ben, that in the CBC standards, whether it's entertainment or news, those guys up top are supposed to have access to the stuff being filmed. Mm-hmm. And they're also supposed to have access to the contracts being signed with different guests.
1: Yeah.
2: So I'm going to be interested in what they think when they see the various fake companies, shows, premises, the money exchanged in brown envelopes, which is what those targeted have told me, what that adds up to at the end of the day in terms of airing this thing.
1: Well, because I'm trying to follow this to one of its possible conclusions, right? And let's live in a world for a second that I think you and I already live in, that where this is an unmitigated disaster, and the people watching it know that. Right, they are watching it. It's clear as day. Every time they press play, they see something else that makes them think, "How the heck did we get here?" And so then they're going to have to come out and issue some sort of statement. Can you imagine in any world that the CBC would come out and ascribe any sort of wrongdoing to a group that includes First Nations producers? I can't. They're bad guys here. Are those guys over there? And they're the First Nations guys. They're the bad guys here. Can you imagine that? I can't.
2: Ben, I used to work at the CBC. I also worked at TVO, another public broadcaster. You know, their response has been, you know, this is following the culture and style of Borat and satirical TV we've seen come out years past. But again, here are the sticking points. The sticking points are that it was thousands of dollars of taxpayer money. Mm-hmm. I don't think Canadians want their money used for this. And the second part is the CBC says people online have questions about certain political views being challenged through the show. I wonder what views those are.
1: Yeah.
2: I wonder if those views were civilly held by conservatives.
1: Yeah. Yeah.
2: So if you want to feed the stereotype that has existed around the CBC for the past however many decades, mm-hmm. this is the way to just shovel coal into that engine yeah. and let the flames go.
1: But I wonder what you think about, like, how far back does this investigation need to go? Because my producer and I were sitting around trying to imagine the pitch for this show, right? And let's be we can have a lot of fun with that. But let's just imagine it was a successful pitch and somebody there greenlit it and cut them a check that was as high as $5 million. But where were the guardrails to protect CBC News, right? Like these guys clearly felt that they had license to pretend to be members of CBC News to gain entry into people's homes. Like that in and of itself is an issue. So like, and are they going to investigate with the goal of like firing some people? Because it feels like that's where we're at, but are they going to do that? It's nothing seems very clear right now.
2: When you have a monoculture at an institution, Ben, you're as if there are people there to say like, hey, maybe check yourself here because I think a bit differently than this about this stuff. When everyone shares similar ideological views, they're all nodding their heads in that yeah. meeting. There's a reason why this thing is on CBC Entertainment rather than CBC News. Because my response to them as someone who worked as a television producer for 10 years is like, you want to challenge these views? You think these people are kooky and that their views should be debated? Bring them onto a news show, debate them.
1: Yeah.
2: Instead, they see these people as loons and they treat them as clowns, which is why they feel like they can stretch along for months some sort of weird prank that humiliates them.
1: Yeah. And then this wrinkle that developed about the sort of the traumatic event that these poor veterans of the RCMP who showed up proudly in their red serge only to be held to account for things they had nothing to do with and humiliated by people who have never known anything resembling service or sacrifice the way the members of the RCMP and our military do. Now the RCMP is looking at legal the possible legal route to seek remedy, and I'm glad they are.
2: Ben, Jerry Amernick, who I interviewed, is a political commentator and writer who was fooled by them and had an all-expense paid trip to Vancouver, although I think he regrets it when you find out what the trip was.
1: Yeah.
2: He's potentially pursuing a legal avenue. We spoke to a lawyer here at the Hub who says there's a potential good case of civil fraud here. Again, if you want to bring up stuff around the RCMP and its treatment of Indigenous people, have a Fifth Estate reporter honestly contact yeah. these folks,
1: yep.
2: hopefully not retired ones because their tour of duty is over, and challenge them. Don't like fool them, trick them, and have some weird political activist prank played on
1: yeah.
2: them.
1: Harrison, do you think this show would have been more palatable if they had also challenged, you know, safe supply and brought municipal politicians who walk over, practical corpses every day, but still push this very dangerous notion? If they had equally attacked the left and the right, do you think that would have been more palatable to people?
2: Well, I think people would still be reticent to have their taxpayer money used for pranks. But yeah, if it's equal opportunity, I think you're going to get more people nodding their heads.
1: Yeah.
2: There's a show on TVO where I think there's a kind of more correct way of doing this. TVO's First Contact, where they brought what would be perceived as six people with controversial views around Indigenous relations. And they respectfully, and these people agreed, brought them to reserve into the communities, talked to them, talked over their viewpoints. And there was actual, I dare say, reconciliation that occurred on the airwaves there, as opposed to this, which is, what do you think is going to happen now, Ben? Do you think this helps the conversation between various parties?
1: Yeah, I would argue, Harrison, this is a longer conversation for a later date. I would argue we are farther away from truth and reconciliation today than we ever have been. On so many different fronts, there's what we've witnessed is in the name of truth and reconciliation is we've witnessed this ridiculous TV show. We've witnessed a massive transfer of capital, but I'm not seeing a whole lot of truth. And because of that, you can't have the reconciliation. But Harrison Lohman, thank you very much for joining us. Please come back and, I'll be listening to everything you put out there on thehub.ca.
2: Happy to. Thanks so much, Ben.
1: All right. When we come back, we've got lots to get to, including something very big is happening in the city of Toronto tonight. You're going to want to hear about it because I got to sit down with a former Secretary of State for a tremendous interview. My conversation with Mike Pompeo is coming up next on The Ben Mulrooney Show.
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2: Iran, Ukraine, China, Russia, NATO. The world order is shifting in real time. And so the question is, should the West retreat from global leadership or should the West double down? Tonight at Meridian Hall here in Toronto, the Monk Debates is convening a live debate on war, power, and the future of global leadership. And for context, I am on the advisory council of the Monk Debates. I helped them figure out. I had a hand in helping craft this this question. And one of the debaters is former Secretary of State Mike Pompeo. He was also a former U.S. ambassador to NATO. Oh no, I'm sorry. The former U.S. ambassador to NATO, Victoria Nuland, is going to square off with him. He was also the former head of the CIA. Is what I was going to say. And they are going up against U.S. Foreign policy restraint, John Mearsheimer and Stephen Walt. And I was very lucky to sit down and have a conversation with Secretary Pompeo over the weekend. This interview, this entire interview will air on Sunday on Global on the West Block. And here's some of the short points that you got to know. This man, like I said, four-term U.S. congressman. He directed the CIA. He was Secretary of State under Donald Trump's first term. And I loved this conversation. He's so thoughtful, very measured, very charming. As a matter of fact, it happens a lot in politics. When you leave politics, that's when the personality comes out more. And he's it was a wonderful conversation. I urge you all to watch the West Block for the entire conversation this weekend. But here is a clip of Secretary Pompeo talking about how it was working with his Canadian counterparts and the Canadian government under Justin Trudeau.
3: Your relationship with your Canadian counterpart, Chrystia Freeland, was quite cordial. What was the key to that, do you think?
4: Look, I always did my best with our allies, foreign ministers, my counterparts, to have a good personal working relationship. That matters. It didn't mean that Foreign Minister Freeland and I didn't have deeply different views. Look, she was part of a government that comes from an incredibly different place than I do and that our government did, right? Prime Minister Trudeau was a difficult counterparty for us during our time. I don't make any bones about that. But nonetheless, you still... when you're there working together, you try and find places where there's common overlap. We were working very hard to free the two Michaels on a project where the Chinese had wrongfully detained two Canadian citizens. We were all in to try and get them home. So there were lots of places we could work together. But it was hard to work with a left-wing economic, you know, I'll call them socialists. They might not. Government was a difficult challenge for someone like me and working for my boss, President Trump.
2: You could tell he was trying to hold back and he's, you know what, I'm socialist. I'm just going to call him what I think he was. We continued our conversation where he laid out his perspective on why Iran and China and Russia and their ilk are globally dangerous.
4: This isn't about the United States versus them. This is about the way we live. And Canada needs to protect and Europe needs to protect the things that have mattered to us for an awfully long time. Your first question is, how do you disentangle? And the answer is, when monsters roam the earth, one doesn't disentangle, one crushes them. I know of no other solution. You have to win. You have to defeat them. And that's not language that sometimes we use in the West. We try to be more cautious in the language. But in the end, you got to beat them because they're intent on crushing us. And so we try first with diplomacy. We then use economic tools. But when those fail... and they continue to threaten, right? Yesterday, the Islamic Republic of Iran targeted an Emirati nuclear facility. There's no one at the United Nations that wouldn't say that's a violation of international law. Even the most leftist socialist leaders would say, yeah, that's bad. Well, what ought one to do? Admonish them with a press release from the State Department or go kick the crap out of them until you take away their either capability or intention of continuing to inflict enormous security and economic risk to Western civilization. It's in my judgment, that's straightforward.
2: And there is a clash of civilizations here. And this is an important point. There are a lot more people on the left than on the right that subscribe to the notion of cultural relativism, which means all cultures are equal. They're just different. I do not subscribe to that notion. I believe that there are a handful of nations, most of which are in the West, representing Western culture, that by and large, right? I would put Japan and Korea in that list as well, that are better than other cultures. They just are. And one of the ways you can determine that is, where do people move? If you have mobility if people have the right to mobility and the ability to move, where do they move? They move here. They move to France. They move to the UK. They move to the United States. They move to Germany. Why? Because those places are better. And when you're locked in a battle with an increasingly intransigent left that refuse to acknowledge that the guys on the other side, the Irans of the world, are evil. They are evil. Sorry, the Iranian regime is evil, I should say. I got to get that right. When you refuse to acknowledge that, then you got to escalate your language. Then it's not just a clash of civilizations. It's a clash between good and evil. And so some people say, oh, you're being so cavalier. You have to be, to cut through the nonsense that a lot of people put out there that, oh, just because we're different doesn't mean we're better. Yes, we're better. Full stop. I'll fight you. I will die on this hill. Let's finish up with Mike Pompeo, because he brought up something that we in Canada know is a problem, but in a lot of ways we put our heads in the sand. I'm talking about Chinese agents roaming around in this country.
3: When you were last in Ottawa, you warned the audience members that the agents of the Chinese regime have so thoroughly infiltrated Canada that they could be in the room. Actually, you said, quote, I can't see very much out there, but I will bet you that there are Chinese Communist Party affiliated people in this room today. What made you so sure of that?
4: The data that I've seen in my life. This is not my opinion. It is data. Look what we just had happen in the United States. We've had an elected official of the state of California now plead guilty, right? Elected official in the United States, in the state of California, plead guilty. That tip o' the iceberg, to say it in Irish. This is deep and troubling. We've had a congressman have an agent get very close to him. We've had someone in the governor's office in New York at a pretty senior level shape New York state policy, who was clearly working for the Chinese government. Those are the things that have become public. I've seen so much more. And the scale of the activity is staggering. I don't know if I told the story in Ottawa of what they were doing in the Houston consulate in Texas, right? The spy operation there was probably the largest espionage operation that the United States has ever taken down. This is a deep effort, and we should be mindful, not fearful, but mindful that they are working inside our governments, inside our private sector, inside our small political institutions, to change the nature of those institutions.
3: Secretary, on a scale of 1 to 10, how fearful are you of Chinese influence in this country, in Canada?
4: Oh, goodness, it's hard to put a number on it, but it's high.
3: Yeah.
4: And it's not fearful so much as just aware that it exists, right? And the need to identify it and push back against it in every place we can. Look, we have open societies. We want people to come put all kinds of ideas out. Fine, you want to be a communist? Knock yourself out. Let's go debate those ideas. And I think capitalism and freedom will prevail against that in Canada, and as it will in the United States. But we need to make sure that we are not naive in thinking that folks who are coming into our countries or who are living in our countries that are affected by the Chinese Communist Party and its trying to drive agents inside of our countries, we shouldn't be afraid to call them out, and when necessary, just as we did in California this past week in the United States, prosecute them.
2: If you want to tune in and hear the entire conversation with Mike Pompeo, that's on the West Block this weekend on Global. If you would like to see Secretary of State Mike Pompeo live on stage at the Monk Debates, there are still tickets available. You can go to monkdebates.com or you can watch the live stream from the website. I've been to so many of these debates. It is one of the glorious things about living in the city of Toronto. But because of the live stream, you can enjoy it all over the country. All right, when we come back, we're going to be talking with a member of parliament, a former member of the Canadian Armed Forces. We're going to get his take on what is becoming an increasingly messy situation with this attempt to honor our veterans from the Afghan War. That's coming up next, right here on the Ben Mulrooney Show.
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2: Yesterday, we took a whole hour of the show to talk about the politicization and the mismanagement and the tackiness of the entire process by which the memorial for the veterans of the Afghan War was selected, and eventually the ceremony for the groundbreaking took place. It was very icky. I did not like it. As you know, if you listen to this show, you know that I have a very special place in my heart for anyone who puts on a uniform with the stated goal or the belief that if they need to, they will make the ultimate sacrifice for their country or their city. So either military or police or firefighters. And so the fact that in our longest combat mission in Canadian history, we have the story that we talked about yesterday, where despite a unanimous jury approval of a particular design that was, the more I look at it, the more beautiful it was. I got it, and I never went to Afghanistan. And despite that, Justin Trudeau and his team and decided they didn't like that, and they got rid of that guy, and they hired an indigenous architect to design it, and they indigenized the war effort and the sacrifice, and then at the groundbreaking, no vets got to speak. There were three land acknowledgments, and no vets spoke. And I'm not harping on First Nations. It's just not everything is about that. This was the longest combat campaign in our history, with 40,000 Canadians mobilized, 158 people lost their lives. This, and never mind those who came back with illnesses and mental health issues that they will deal with forever. They did that for us. And Justin Trudeau's team and this government insist on making it about something else. And so we talked a lot about it yesterday. And now what I like to do is bring on a member of parliament from Bruce Gray, Owen Sound, Alex Ruff, who also is a veteran of the Canadian Armed Forces. Alex, welcome to the show, and thank you for your service, sir.
12: Thank you, Ben.
2: So we went through this yesterday. I don't know if you had a chance to hear our conversation, but I made up what I thought was an apolitical plea to the Prime Minister to right this ship, this entire process just reeked of tackiness and politics, and it shouldn't have. And the end result is something that veterans say they don't see themselves in. Do you see yourself reflected in this process and in the renderings?
12: I don't know if I'll comment too much, Ben, on the rendering. I did catch your show with Dave Morrow yesterday, so you know, good job there. I think Dave highlighted a lot of the concerns that I know a lot of Afghan veterans feel. Look, my issue is this thing's the delay in the first point. This has been going on. We're 12 years after our mission ended,
2: Yeah. And
12: ultimately we need this thing built, and it's the political interference that drives me bonkers as an Afghan veteran. But it's not me. It's all the veterans of that war and their families. And, you know, I actually did a plea. I did a statement in the House of Commons about a week and a half ago, just on the final Friday, just that same week after we because I did have the privilege of being invited at the sort of the last minute, but to the groundbreaking, the symbolic groundbreaking. So I was there, but my phone literally lit up later that afternoon, that same day, with Afghans, you know, feeling that they weren't reflected in the ceremony itself. And I did make a plea in the official records and answered in the chamber to say, look, we need to do better, and the government needs to do better. But, you know, I personally take it on me as having a privilege of sitting in the House to do everything in my power to encourage them to get it right, because the whole ceremony was more about the monument and not about the Afghan veterans
2: right.
12: and their families, especially those that made the supreme sacrifice.
2: And when you say we need to do better, that's why I made the plea to Mark Carney. He was hired because he's better than the guy that we were told. He's better than the guy that preceded him. So show us that you're better. T- take control of this. And this is in line with his brand as it relates to a commitment to restore dignity and honor to how we treat our veterans as well as the current people serving in our armed forces. Why? Like, it would be perfectly on brand for him to come in and say, yeah, that whole thing, we're not doing that anymore. And when you hear, Alex, that there are veterans who say, I'd rather no memorial than this memorial. Do you think there's a chance that we could go back either to the drawing board and start again? Or do you think that there's a way to get that first jury-approved monument built?
12: I really don't know. I know they looked at this and studied it at the Veterans Affairs Committee. I wasn't sitting on it. So realistically, I'll just be blunt with you, Ben. You know, the Prime Minister, you're not wrong. That's he talks the talk. Yeah. I'm not a believer that he walks the walk. And ultimately, I just don't see it. You know, the rhetoric's going to match the actions. And you know, so what? Regardless of what this monument's going to end up looking like, I think it's on everybody to ensure that it actually is there for the veterans and not for whoever built the veterans or for the politicians. And so it needs to be veteran and their family centric.
2: Yeah.
12: And but they need to be the ones that are the centerpiece of it. And
2: but Alex, that's what I keep coming back to. Yeah. That was the process. The jury itself, the unanimous jury, included members of the armed forces, and to a person, they all said, "This is our guy, Daou, the guy who built the first one that was inspired by the walls, apparently, or around the base in Kandahar, mm-hmm. and that grill." That you would look through. My producer Mike, who spent much time in Kandahar, said that took him right back to being there. And correct me if I'm wrong, because I was not there. But I'm being we talked yesterday about how the flak jackets and the helmets that are representative in these renderings, those aren't what you guys wore there.
12: Yeah, look, I haven't, you know, to be frank, I haven't even paid much attention to the renderings myself. So ultimately, you know, what we wore was a bit of a hodgepodge at times, but ultimately, you're getting to the point that this needs to reflect in the people, especially the veterans, need to feel that it is something reflective of their experiences. Yeah. And so to fix that, to be frank, I don't know what the right answer is. You know, I think they're dropping about $5 million on this. If they want to go back to the drawing board, I don't think there's nothing stopping you from doing that, although there will be all sorts of legal baloney that will get dealt with.
2: Alex, I got time for one more question to you. Like, can you imagine a war memorial, a war monument to the sacrifices made in World War I or World War II being about anything but those who served? Like, it's crazy. It's disrespectful, and for those who came home with illnesses and injuries that will never go away, at the very least, we should have stuck the landing on this.
12: Look, 100%, and and you're getting to another point there. You and I have been referring it to as the Afghan War. That's not what they're calling it. They're calling it the National Monument to Canada's Mission in Afghanistan. I guarantee you, I went to war, right? Six of the finest Canadians didn't come home that I had the privilege of serving with and under my command.
2: Yeah.
12: And ultimately, we went to war. That's the first step you should be doing is recognizing the commitment and the sacrifices that 40,000 plus Canadians made.
2: Alex Ruff, Member of Parliament for Bruce Gray, Owen Sound, thank you very much for joining us today. We'll be following this story. We'd love to have you back on.
12: Anytime, Ben.
2: And thank you to the people in Edmonton for joining us on Hump Day. We'll see you back here tomorrow. And when we come back, it's time for the political panel with Andy Gibbons and Regan Watts. We got lots to talk about.
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1: From the National Newsroom of the Canadian Press, I'm David Augustine. Members of the BC Conservative Party begin voting today to choose a new leader for British Columbia's official opposition. The five candidates are Ian Black, Caroline Elliott, Carolyn Findlay, Peter Miliband, and Yuri Filmer, with the winner to be announced May 30th. The party has been led on an interim basis by Trevor Halford since John Ristad resigned in December. Party membership reportedly grew from 7 to 42,000 during the leadership race, which has focused heavily on ideological debates and competing visions for conservatism. Ontario's police watchdogs say a man in Windsor is dead after an alleged altercation.
2: The Special Investigations Unit says Windsor police were called to a suburban area in the city's east side, responding to a report of an altercation with a knife involved. The agency says officers engaged the suspect, who had a knife, and deployed a stun gun before shooting the man with conventional firearms. He was taken to hospital, where he was pronounced dead. Don Mitchell, The Canadian Press.
1: Alberta Premier Danielle Smith says separatists upset that a binding vote on quitting Canada has been put off should focus on winning in October rather than campaign to force a party leadership review. After announcing the referendum question, Smith says she believes Albertans want to debate the issue.
3: That this is a question that has to go to Albertans. And I have said that I will honor the outcome of this referendum. And there's two options. Option one is to vote to remain in Canada. Option two is to start the legal process to leave Canada. And I would say that those who want to go with option two should focus their efforts on that.
1: Opposition NDP leader Naheed Nenshi says Smith's referendum will only be destructive and divisive. An ongoing response to the toxic chemical leak in Southern California, forcing the evacuations of tens of thousands of people in Orange County over concerns of a chemical spill or explosion. Fire officials said late Friday that crews were making progress in cooling the hazardous materials tank at an aerospace facility.
4: The crisis occurred at GKN Aerospace, which builds engines and landing gear for commercial and military aircraft. One of the tanks compromised due to a broken valve, according to authorities. Authorities describing the race to cool the tank down with sprinklers as successful, but when the manufacturer's response team attempted to neutralize the tank with chemicals, it failed. Fire crews working overnight to mitigate risk and get the tank to the lowest temperature possible.
1: That was ABC's Jacqueline Lee in Los Angeles. Rising jet fuel costs linked to the war involving Iran are driving up air fare prices and reducing the value of airline reward points and frequent flyer miles this summer. According to the U.S. Labor Department, airfares in April were 21% higher than a year earlier, with additional increases in baggage fees and other travel costs. Travel experts say consumers using airline or travel reward credit cards may now need more points for the same trips, pay extra cash, choose cheaper destinations, or accept less convenient flight times. Airlines increasingly rely on dynamic pricing systems that adjust fares and reward seat costs based on demand. This is the Canadian Press. In sports, life on the road has been pretty good for the Montreal Canadiens. Montreal chases its eighth road playoff win when it visits the Carolina Hurricanes in the second game of the Eastern Conference Final. The Canadiens improved to 7-2 away from home with a 6-2 win in the series opener Thursday. A day off for Canada at the World Hockey Championship. The unbeaten Canadiens chase a fourth straight win tomorrow when they face Slovakia. Canada has won four games in regulation and one in overtime so far in the tournament. George Russell won a dramatic Canadian Grand Prix sprint race from the pole. Russell successfully fended off Mercedes teammate Kimi Antonelli, who's also the Formula One points leader, for the win. Antonelli had to settle for third behind McLaren's Lando Norris. And mixed results for Canada at the Strasbourg International Tennis Tournament. Top-seeded Victoria Mboko lost in three sets to American Emily Navarro in the singles final, but Ottawa's Gabriela Dabrowski and Brazilian partner Luisa Stefani won the doubles title, their second of the season. From the Canadian Press, I'm David Augustine.
5: 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I'm Brett McGarry, and this has been a big week of finales for the Couch Potatoes with Survivor 50, The Boys, and The Late Show with Stephen Colbert. 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
6: I'm Jeff Braun. I saw The Sheep Detectives, and it's not bad. 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
5: And for the first time since 2019, we have a new Star Wars movie in theaters. But the question is, does anyone care? On this first one, we are going to have spoilers. 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
5: 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Jeff Braun, what did you think?
6: The finale I thought was great. We'll give, like you said, some spoilers in a minute. Some non-spoiler thoughts just about the season in general, I guess. I really liked the last couple of weeks, including the finale. There were four vote-out tribal councils, and they just let them play straight without any surprise twists from the producers, just regular gameplay, which I think was important to end the game that way because it was sort of too bad in the middle of the game. Seemed to only be twists, and I think that's the main gripe of this season. Like between Charlie to Devins, there was a big twist for every single vote except for D, I believe. And it was just too much, especially, you know, the one that screwed Christian. So for Survivor gameplay, not the best season. For entertainment, though, I think it really was one. Just too much, especially, you know, the one that screwed Christian. So for Survivor gameplay, not the best season. For entertainment, though, I think it really was one of the best, certainly the best in a long time.

0: It's like Jeff Probst rapping, and when he took part in a challenge, all the Q confessionals from early in the game were just gold. Charlie's old grudge that derailed his game still cracks me up because he's just mad from something from years ago. Anyways, Zach Brown showed up. I didn't know who he was. That was really fun. Mr. Beast showed up, and my, what big teeth he has. And he had a weird twist, too. That was really fun. I still don't really know who that guy is. And some of the, like, Ozzy was not my favorite player this season, but I thought he had the best arc just because he was trying so hard to be a better, smarter player, and he was somewhat successful at it. And then he goes out on one of the biggest blunders in the history of the game, which it was kind of heartbreaking for like half a second, but mostly it was just amusing. So, and, it, you know, I would kind of suck seeing Sarik's come so close and yet so far yet again. So overall, though, what a season.
1: I agree with all of the above. I thought it was a terrific finale to a terrific season, wildly entertaining throughout, and what a finale. That was really exciting. Some genuine, like a heart attack kind of moments. Like, I was so on the edge of my seat. I wouldn't say this is the best season, but it's certainly up there. I'm with you. I think there were just too many gimmicks this year. Loved the cast. I loved seeing some of the faces I haven't seen in a long time, like Ozzy, like Steph. And the blend of old and new school players is always fun because the new school players tend to be way less emotional, whereas the old school players can be more emotional. And we saw some of that old school emotion rear its head, like when Ozzy went out. It was his fault, but he's standing there just staring at the other players like, come on, guys. Really? Guys? Like, you did it to yourself.
0: Did it exactly to you. You even had a dream the night before that you should have played the idol and you didn't play it. So that was crazy.
1: And also impressive numbers. It's averaging 10 million viewers a week, making it in the States, making it the most watched reality show this year. And that's across various platforms, not just linear television, but on the streamer as well, Paramount Plus. And Canada looks like it's averaging about 2 million viewers a week, which puts it like it's consistently a top performer in Canada. But apparently the 2 million a week puts it in territory that it hasn't seen since 2022.
0: Oh, wow.
1: So Canada continues to love its Survivor. But yeah, I really enjoyed this overall. So now, how about we talk some spoilers?
0: Sure. Let's get into the spoilers. We'll ease into it. Like, the final five, I thought, was unexpected. But it was also unexpectedly great. Like, at the beginning of the season, I never would have picked Joe, Jonathan, Aubrey, Tiff, and Rizzo as the last players standing heading into the final episode. And I was sort of fine with any of them winning, even though Rizzo still gets on my nerves a little. But I wasn't expecting to really care how the final votes would play out. Like, I was like, okay, it's finale night. I don't really care who wins. Let's just get through this kind of thing. And then the episode, like so many this season, was just like gripping from beginning to end, starting with that first challenge where it comes down to a puzzle between Tiff and Jonathan. And it's like just the razor thin close of like margin. Like, I've never seen a puzzle come that close before.
1: Yeah, that was exciting.
0: And in my head, I was like, do they actually have like some sort of photo finish camera on both of their puzzles at the same time in case they have to? Because are we just counting on Probst being able to eyeball who finishes first? And because I was actually worried that it would be that close that we'd need all sorts of like a judges panel to go in on it.
1: Well, was it just last week where Jonathan won a challenge because Tiffany had won it, and then the producers had to come back and say, actually, no, she doesn't win because she didn't put, they were doing a balancing thing.
0: Her foot was still on the thing.
1: Yeah. I don't think I've ever seen that.
0: No. Yeah. And I think maybe it might have happened at one point, probably, but they were able to edit around it kind of thing. But as we also learned in the finale, they'll just lean into their mistakes because they have to at this point. So anyways, it went the way it went and Tiff was out. And then we got the final four challenge, which was an all-timer. They got a name for it. Do you remember what it was? It was where the balls go around the loop-de-loo thing and you got to catch them. And it gets crazier and crazier because you keep adding more balls. And Aubrey said she bought one and put it in her backyard and practiced it.
1: Really?
0: Yeah. And then she ends up winning the challenge, which I rewound three times because she goes from laser focused on not playing the game to Probst saying, you win. And I've never seen a

0: person change everything about them 100%. Her face just changed and her body starts like shaking. And then she like drops to her knees in a heap of tears, just overcome with all the emotion. And it was just overwhelmed by it. It was really something. So
1: is it the simotion?
0: Yeah, simotion thing. And you do it with one hand tied behind your back. And she was so overwhelmed by all this. Even when he's putting the necklace on her, she still got one hand tied behind her back. And I was like, why aren't they unshackling her one arm there? And I don't think she even realized it was still up. So I thought that was very exciting. And then, of course, the only real gameplay after the final four challenge is the fire making thing, which came down to Rizzo and Jonathan.
1: Yeah.
0: And Rizzo lost this last year. And Jonathan said he lost in his season a couple years ago. And Rizzo has not been practicing all season long like he should have. Jonathan's like, I practice fire every day. I don't know how any of these players aren't practicing fire every single day.
1: I know.
0: How any of these people aren't practicing fire before they get to the game when they've been called and said, you're going to be on Survivor. That same day, I start practicing fire. Why does nobody do that, Brett?
1: I don't know. I don't get it. And I know they get the flint, but I would try to figure out how to make fire with any thing.
0: Two sticks. We've seen that happen. I suppose you must be able to get good at it. Use the YouTube instructional videos while you're at home on the mainland, people. It's not that hard. Okay, and then you want to talk about what Probst did?
1: Probst. So we're watching the finale, which they did the live reunion special for the first time, I guess, since pre-pandemic. And he brings out Rizzo to ask him a question before the fire-making challenge. So we were about to see the fire-making challenge
0: right.
1: with Rizzo and Jonathan. And Probst brings him out to ask him a question. And then he says, all right, well, you're the next member of our jury, or you're the last member of our jury, so you might as well take a seat. And I'm watching thinking, did I fall asleep for a few minutes and miss something? And then Probst himself says, wait, what just happened?
0: At first I thought, Probst has screwed this up, and like I was like, he just said that because he saw an empty chair there. I was like, it might not even be Rizzo, because the lead up to that fire making challenge was about how Rizzo very quickly got good at making fire. So I was like, oh, he's going to win it, and I was like, I'm just confused about what's going on here. But then no, they kept. You heard Siri going, they haven't shown it yet. You're ruining it.
1: I thought, but honestly, there were people. Like, when I got to work today, one of the guys who does not pay any attention to Survivor said his social media was full of people freaking out about it. And like, who's going to get, somebody better get fired for this. This is the worst thing ever. No, it wasn't. He didn't spoil the ultimate part of the finale. He just ruined this one little moment. And I just thought it was fun.
0: It was fun. And it didn't turn out to be that much. That, like, what he ruined wasn't that exciting. That fire making challenge was over almost instantly because Rizzo just still sucks at fire, which we sort of knew anyway. So I was like, at least he didn't, you know, spoil who actually won or anything like that.
1: I really enjoyed that. And I felt like the way that he recovered and then the way they leaned into it after.
0: Yeah, just making jokes about it.
1: Yeah. And that showcased the joy of live programming. So that adds an element to the show that really is missing when they don't do the live reunion.
0: Yeah, and I mean, who's going to get fired? Probst? I don't think so. Not I was actually thinking earlier in the broadcast, is like, he is underrated as, like, for lack of a better term, like a game show host. You know what I mean? Like,
1: yeah.
0: I was like, people made a big deal when Alex Trebek left Jeopardy. It's going to be a huge deal if Probst ever decides to retire from Survivor and they keep the show going. Like, replacing him, it was going to be almost impossible. They'll do it to some former player, I'm sure. But
1: yeah, Cochran would be fun.
0: Cochran, maybe... I forget his name. Tyson? That's it.
1: Sure. Yeah. Oh, yeah, he was good. I was actually really impressed with Jonathan as well, because I felt like his game 4 years ago, he was good. He was the big, strong, physical guy, but his social game was not the best. And I thought he was showing signs that he hadn't really evolved. But the fact that he made it as far as he did, and he won a couple of key challenges that kept him alive. But I felt like his game evolved the way that Aussie's needed to evolve. Aussie tried but failed, whereas Jonathan tried and succeeded. And he might have pulled it out if not for Aubrey, who had a really strong final tribal council.
0: She had a really great, then, because it's all talking and she's good at talking, and you could tell she had like sat there and thought about stuff ahead of time, and she was just very articulate about it. And it was sort of kind of, it felt like it was going to be a runaway. I was like, oh, she might actually sweep this thing.
1: So Survivor 50, awesome season. I just want to touch on this real quick, this sneak peek for Survivor 51.
2: For the first time ever, our entire history, every advantage, every idol, every twist we've ever done, 50 seasons of Survivor is in play.
3: 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You know the drop is gonna like hit your stomach a certain way, but you still welcome the drop.
2: Along with dangerous new elements never seen before.
4: Casey can't tell. I'm landing here.
2: It's now a shape-shifting game, changing without warning, creating permanent uncertainty.
5: This is what the people have been begging for.
6: It's the open era of Survivor.
7: Come back! No! There we go!
1: I had to watch that more than once to figure out, what do they mean, the open era? Every advantage that's ever been in play is on this show?
0: Is that what it actually is? That
1: they are, I'll play it again.
2: For the first time ever, our entire history, every advantage, every idol, every twist we've ever done, 50 seasons of Survivor is in play.
1: That sounds like it's going to be a mess.
0: Yeah, I don't know if he means, when he says is in play, means it's they're all going to happen or any of them could happen.
1: Okay.
0: But if it's just any of them could happen, I feel like that's every season's like that.
1: Yeah.
0: So... But it also, there's no way they could do all of them, because that would just, wouldn't that just sink the whole thing?
1: I don't know. So I watched that and I was left completely confused, yeah. Which I guess is good, because now I'm intrigued.
0: We'll tune in September and find out what's going on.
1: Okay, so Survivor 51 will return or debut in the fall. And up next, we're going to learn about the sheep detectives. You're listening to The Couch Potatoes.
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12: 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If you're a man over 40 experiencing erectile dysfunction, you're not alone. 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
0: Welcome back to The Couch Potatoes. I'm Jeff, he is Brett, and this week I saw The Sheep Detectives.
16: Last night, something terrible happened. Our shepherd was murdered.
17: No! George is dead?
18: Probably a heart attack. Not much of a story for you, I'm afraid.
19: Unless there's anything out of the ordinary.
18: Nope, I've looked everywhere. Around the caravan, underneath the caravan.
19: What about inside the caravan?
18: Worth a shot.
20: Billy, what will we do?
16: George loved us. He read us dozens of these stories. We shall solve the crime.
0: Sometimes you get a direct, blunt title. Remember Plane from a couple years ago? The Sheep Detectives is like that. It's simple and tells you what the movie's about. And it gets a laugh. And the movie does, too. It's set in rural England, some small town, closer in size to a village, I'd say. Mostly, though, it's sort of set just outside of town on a sheep farm run by George Hardy, played by Hugh Jackman. He loves his sheep. He's named them all. They are not headed for the slaughter. He does, shear them and maybe sells the wool. And so we're introduced to each of the sheep. And I should point out, they can talk, but only to each other. To everyone else, they just sound like sheep. There's a very fluffy one named Cloud, voiced by Regina Hall. One named Mopple, voiced by Chris O'Dowd. There's a pair of twin rams, voiced by Brett Goldstein. An old one, voiced by Patrick Stewart. One called Wool Eyes, voiced by Rhys Darby. Sebastian the Loner is voiced by Bryan Cranston. And the smart one, Lily, is voiced by Julia Louis-Dreyfus. I'd heard the cast list beforehand, but it was several weeks ago. And by the time I went to the movie theater to watch it this week, I'd forgotten the cast, and the only voice I could pick out was Patrick Stewart, and I felt kind of dumb when the credits started rolling. I was like, that's Julia Louis-Dreyfus? She's the main character in this whole movie. And I didn't recognize Elaine's voice. At any rate, the sheep have it good. Every day they eat and play and just hang out. And then each night before bedtime, George reads them a story, usually a mystery story. And he does the voices and everything, and they all enjoy it. And he even questions it himself. He's like, I'm just talking to myself. These sheep aren't listening. But they're listening. Lily is actually good at figuring out who the murderer is in these stories. And thank God, because one morning they all wake up and they find George lying dead on the ground. The police arrive and the game is afoot, or a hoof, I suppose, in this case. The cop, played by Nicholas Braun, a great young actor with a very strong name. He was Greg on Succession, and here he's Officer Tim, and he makes Greg look like James Bond by comparison. Tim is in over his head, and he's the only cop in town. The sheep soon realize that they are going to have to solve this murder. George's death also brings a lawyer to town, played by Emma Thompson, and there's a journalist as well from London who's desperately looking for a story, and Thompson gathers the people mentioned in George's will for the reading of the will, and those people include a long-lost son and daughter. He's on the phone from Africa. She arrived in town the night before he died. There's the local butcher, played by the guy who was Varys in Game of Thrones, and I spent the whole movie trying to figure out where I knew that guy from and never figured it out. Really off my game on this one. There's another rival shepherd. There's the lady who owns the local inn, and there's a preacher, and we learn that George sort of had beef with all of these town folks, so there are a lot of murder suspects, which is what you want for your murder mystery movie, and I gotta say, I did not guess it ahead of time, which is always good. One of the many fun things about the movie is how they have to get the sheep to be in the right places to get all the information the sheep need to solve the murder, like meeting the suspects at that will reading. The sheep are sort of just standing by the window outside, and the town folk are kind of used to the occasional stray sheep. Other times they have to climb up to windows and things, and a lot of time they're just standing across the street staring at the people, and someone would be talking and they just cut to a couple of sheep staring at them motionless. It was always really funny just the way they shot it. And there are a lot of jokes, and a lot of them are in the background of shots where more important things are happening. So repeated viewings will be rewarded, I think, with this one. There's a running joke as well about neon signs in the town, which I really enjoyed, and just a lot of jokes about how dumb sheep can be, even though in this case they're trying to be smart. There's also a lot of heart. It feels like the stakes matter. These sheep have a very vested interest in what happens next as their protector has been killed. And the movie all flows together in a very satisfying way. It doesn't feel like it's just a murder mystery and the sheep gimmick is, you know, just shoehorned in or anything like that. It's obviously not terribly serious. It also feels, though, like everyone took their job seriously. It's a light, fun entertainment and successful at, I think, everything it strives for. You'll love it. I would recommend. That's all the puns I've got out of this one. 4 couch cushions out of 5 for The Sheep Detectives in theaters now.
1: UEWE.
0: Some of them work better in print.
1: All right, so The Sheep Detectives, 4 couch cushions out of 5. And if you missed it off the top, we both very much enjoyed the finale for Survivor 50 and are intrigued by Survivor 51, which looks like they might be going a little too big for their britches, but they got to go big because how do you follow the 50th season? Sure. Up next, we got to tell you what's new with the movies and ask the question, does anyone care that Star Wars is back? You are listening to The Couch Potatoes.
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1: I'm Brett. He's Jeff. We are the Couch Potatoes. Star Wars is back in theaters with The Mandalorian and Grogu.
6: We've all heard stories of the Mandalorian bounty hunter and a child.
8: I only hunt Imperial war criminals. I'll take out every bad guy in your deck of cards.
6: This isn't about revenge. It's about preventing another war.
1: So The Mandalorian debuted as a television show in 2019 when Disney Plus came online. And season one was really good. Season two was excellent. It was my favorite show of the year, which was when did season two was that? Actually the next year, 2020. And then season three, a couple of years later, not so good in comparison. So in the movie, it is described as following. The evil empire has fallen, and imperial warlords remain scattered throughout the galaxy. As a fledgling new republic works to protect everything the rebellion fought for, they have enlisted the help of legendary Mandalorian bounty hunter Din Djarin, played by Pedro Pascal, and his young apprentice, Grogu, or Baby Yoda.
9: Mandalorian. Suffer. Then it will be his turn.
10: Monsters.
1: Those are relatives of Jabba the Hutt, by the way. This movie is not getting the best reviews at last check. It's sitting around 61%.
8: This is the way.
1: Is it? We'll talk more about Star Wars in a moment. Just want to let you know quickly here what else is in theaters this weekend. There's a movie called Passenger.
27: Daniel?
1: So what happened there is this guy gets, he's on the road, gets out of the car to go to the bathroom real quick, comes back, his buddy's gone, where's his buddy? And then suddenly his buddy like falls on the windshield and falls through the windshield. So something bad is happening there. So this movie is about a young couple who witness a horrific crash that leaves the driver dead.
28: I saw these on the car last night. Three scratches just like that.
29: You didn't stop, did you? Something unholy.
30: Something's following us.
1: Yes, indeed. They soon encounter a demonic stalker who is impossible to outrun and follows them wherever they go.
31: No one outruns a passenger.
1: Looks not bad. Sitting around 67% on Rotten Tomatoes, and it looks like it's kind of following the same sort of entity like that movie It Follows, where once this spirit kind of latches onto you, it just follows you around until it gets a hold of you and kills you. And then there was also that Smile, or both of those Smile movies, which is kind of a similar thing. An entity latches onto you and stalks you around for a few days, has some fun with you before it finally kills you. So those ones probably better than this Passenger movie, but it looks like it could be fun. And the third movie is something called I Love Boosters.
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14: I love boosters. Rated R.
1: Jason, this is about a crew of professional shoplifters who take aim at a cutthroat fashion maven, and as they said in that clip, they see it like it's community service. This is getting terrific reviews, 92%. The consensus on Rotten Tomatoes says it's a raucous capitalist critique. I love boosters careens through the carefully controlled chaos of writer-director Boots Riley's imagination to deliver a comedy that's as funny as it is thought-provoking. And it has a terrific cast. The names Keke Palmer, Naomi Ackle, and Taylor Page might not jump out, but they are familiar faces. And then some more familiar faces, Lakeith Stanfield, Will Poulter, Don Cheadle, and Demi Moore make up the cast. So some interesting variety at the movies, but let's circle back to The Mandalorian and Grogu, which it's projected to make roughly 80 million between it's projected to make between 80 million and 100 million dollars for its 4-day Memorial Day launch, with a global opening of 160 million dollars. And just for comparison, a reminder, when The Force Awakens came out in 2015, its domestic opening was 247 million dollars. Not a fair comparison, because there was so much hype for that movie. I suppose maybe it is apropos that we make that comparison, because there is no hype, from what I can tell, for The Mandalorian and Grogu.
0: No, the Star Wars brand has gone the way of the MCU brand, and which is like, did so many TV shows that it can't help but have diluted it to some degree. Like, why would you get excited about what is honestly probably going to be like half a season of Mando, season 4, except I got to pay money to go see it in the theater.
1: Fair.
0: So, I mean, the one review I read, I didn't read any of the details, but the guy said basically it's like two episodes of The Mandalorian smashed together.
1: Really?
0: Yeah. So we'll see.
1: Well, and it's over. It's 2 hours and 12 minutes. So the movie is very childish by design. It's a movie that's aimed predominantly at kids, as Star Wars has always been.
0: Yep.
1: There's, of course, room in Star Wars storytelling to tell more mature stories, like we got with Andor, for example. But this is more aimed at the kids. But 2 hours, 12 minutes is too long for kids, I think.
0: I would assume, though, like 15 minutes of it is going to be the credits at the end.
1: Probably.
0: So there's that. I'm not sticking around for the Star Wars never does an after credits scene anyways, do they? I don't think so.
1: I don't know that it's ever been done, but maybe this could be one where they do it.
0: Andor season 1 did, didn't it?
1: Yes.
0: Yeah.
1: That's right.
0: A really good one.
1: Yeah, that's an amazing after credits scene.
0: Not sticking through the credits for this, though. Although, with Star Wars, I mean, at least you know the music's going to be good during the credits.
1: Yeah, and it one of the reviews that I did watch, they said that it had the makings of a really interesting story, but then he essentially goes on a side mission to track down these huts, and he said that, but it's not a side mission. It ends up being the mission, and it's just sort of like not that big of a deal. Like, it doesn't feel like the stakes are as high as it could have been.
0: Now, if we're all getting our hopes lowered, maybe when we actually go see it, be pleasantly surprised.
1: Yeah.
0: That could happen, right? Like, yeah, but you're right. Like, the hype is not there. So we're not going in like we did walking into Phantom Menace or The Force Awakens thinking this is going to be the best movie I ever saw or anything like that.
1: And maybe it's by design that they went this way for the first movie that Star Wars puts out after 7 years is not something that is going to light the world on fire.
0: Yeah.
1: Because there's, if it were, say, a new trilogy, like the first installment in a new trilogy, then there would be more the weight of expectations.
0: Right.
1: Because now they have to. I don't know what they plan to do, but I've heard there's talk of not outright retconning episodes 7, 8, and 9 out. But there's going to be a move to try to put less focus on those movies.
0: Oh, yeah.
1: But that's the problem, because this story, The Mandalorian and Grogu, is set after episode 6, so after Return of the Jedi,
0: yeah,
1: before The Force Awakens. So everything we're getting in this Mandoverse with the Mandalorian and with Ahsoka is all it's all the lead up to the First Order.
0: Right.
1: So if they're going to try to focus less on those movies, well, then that doesn't that kind of throw out these stories as well?
0: It does. And I don't know what they're working on. One, like Ryan Gosling's doing a Star Wars movie
1: now,
0: right?
1: Yeah, what are they calling it? Starfighter?
0: Yeah, I don't know if what details have been released from that. But it would be smart for them to, like, we're just jumping 200 years into the future. And this is not part of some grand mythology. It's just the story of this guy getting in space adventures. And a lot of the stuff looks familiar because it's Star Wars universe. Like, why not just do that?
1: Yeah.
0: And if people like Ryan Gosling, people go to that. And if it's a, if they can actually make a good movie, which shouldn't be that hard, they could, like, start a whole new thing. Like, that's what they should be trying to do instead of trying to, oh, here's a 5-year gap in their story we've told 1,000 times that's not been filled. Why don't we set a whole another trilogy in there? And that's like, just start fresh, something new.
1: It's scheduled to hit theaters in on May 28th, 2027, directed by Sean Levy, who is Deadpool and Wolverine and Free Guy. It is Star Wars Starfighter, and it's an original story set 5 years after the events of Episode 9, The Rise of Skywalker. So we will be exploring an uncharted era in the Star Wars universe.
0: There we go. That's all we need.
1: Yeah.
0: That's a nice fresh start.
1: Even if, like, and I like the idea of it being a one-off.
0: Yeah.
1: Just here's a story set in Star Wars. We're going to have some cool flying action, and it's going to be fun. And Ryan Gosling is fantastic, always.
0: Especially in space.
1: That's right. I still got to see Project Hail Mary. Come on, McGarry. Okay, so those are the three new movies in theaters. The Mandalorian and Grogu, Passenger, that's a scary one, and I Love Boosters, which is a comedy heist. And up next, we are going to tell you about the series finale for one of my favorite superhero shows of the last, well, maybe ever, The Boys. 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
1: I'm Brett. He's Jeff. We are the Couch Potatoes. Want to talk now about the fifth season finale and actual series finale for a show that is on Prime Video about superheroes gone bad. It's called The Boys.
20: My power is absolute. At heights no one's even dreamed of.
21: But I have a bigger destiny.
22: Well, praise be. And what is it?
1: So the show's official description is as follows. Superheroes are often as popular as celebrities, as influential as politicians, and sometimes even as revered as gods. But that's when they're using their powers for good. What happens when the heroes go rogue and start abusing their powers? When it's the powerless against the super powerful, the boys head out on a heroic quest to expose the truth about the Seven and Vought, the multi-billion-dollar conglomerate that manages the superheroes and covers up their dirty secrets. And it's based on the comic book series of the same name. And I should point out, I am not familiar with the comic books. I have not read a single page of The Boys, but I did kind of spoil how the show ends by I can't remember what I was looking for a couple of years ago. I just Googled something and I inadvertently, like, the first thing that popped up was how the series ends. And I was so mad about that. So I was curious. Thankfully, I can't even really remember what I saw. And I don't know how it compares to what happened in this finale. But anyway, before I get too far off track, just wanted to make sure I pointed that out. Not familiar with the comics. But, and the voice you heard in that first clip was from a hero named, or a super person named Homelander, who is essentially Superman. He's got Superman's powers. So just imagine what happens when somebody as powerful as Superman is not a very nice person. And the boys, led by a guy named Billy Butcher, have been trying for five seasons to figure out a way to stop him and put him and end him.
23: We need to end the whole bloody notion of soups.
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25: Shock and awe. Blood and bone. Superheroes are done.
1: Okay, so how about I offer some thoughts overall on The Boys before I get into the finale, which I'll keep spoiler-free, by the way. I don't want to spoil the finale. But the show is not for everybody. This show is super violent and really gory and has a ton of juvenile, silly humor that I feel like they go I don't mind that from time to time, but they really lean on that, and I don't understand why, because I think the show is really intelligent. I would also point out as well that there is a ton of political satire in this series. We've talked about this before, and whereas the showrunner, the guy behind the show, Eric Kripke, has very publicly stated that Homelander is kind of a stand-in for Donald Trump, or has at least become a stand-in for Donald Trump. And my understanding is the show does deviate quite substantially from the comic book material. So I am curious to read the comics to see how that story plays out. So if you don't like political stuff in your superhero shows, you probably won't like this. If you lean a certain way politically, you definitely won't like this. I tried to just keep that out. I just tried to look at it as a story of a bad, powerful super person who just keeps his narcissism continues to grow. His lust for power continues to grow to the point where he believes he is God, that he is the new God. He clearly needs to be stopped. How are they going to do it? Because no one has enough powers to beat him. So that was the tension of this whole thing. So this season, I thought episode 7 was fantastic and emotional. The penultimate. Why is the penultimate episode always the
0: best one?
1: The big one.
0: I don't, because the last one they just got to, you know, tie up all the loose ends. But the second last one is, that's moving day for the plot.
1: That was Breaking Bad's, like, Ozymandias is the penultimate episode, right?
0: Yep.
1: And that scene is like one of the best episodes of television ever.
0: Someone gets killed in the opening moments of that. I don't know why I don't want to spoil Breaking Bad, but I don't. In case someone hasn't seen it yet.
1: Yeah.
0: There's a major death at the beginning of that, and I shot up out of my seat, and I didn't sit down for the full hour. I just stood up and watched that whole episode and didn't realize I was standing until the end.
1: Wow.
0: Yeah.
1: Okay. So yeah, the penultimate episode was good. I wouldn't say it was exciting, but it was way more emotional than I thought it was. I was crying at the end. Overall, I think the dialogue in this show is hilarious, and yes, sometimes it gets too juvenile, which works sometimes, but Jensen Ackles' character, Soldier Boy, he's basically like a mean Captain America. Everything he says is disgusting, and it's wonderful. So I was so happy to watch Jensen Ackles get to do something like that. David Diggs joins the cast this year. He's, of course, part of the cast of Hamilton.
0: Right.
1: And he plays a character named O'Father, who's like a preacher kind of character. He was an amazing addition this year. He was perfectly cast. Anthony Starr as Homelander and Carl Urban as Billy Butcher, the two main characters. They're so good. They're so perfect. All the main castmates are great, but those two were golden. And Starr, I just learned this week, Starr didn't think he'd get the part because he figured they'd go with somebody who's just bigger physically. So he didn't really try all that hard in his audition and came off kind of arrogant and irritated. And that's why he ended up getting the part. They really liked the edge that he brought.
0: That's awesome.
1: He is so good. And I will say the big moment, I think, is ruined by some juvenile humor. There are good wrap-ups for some of the characters, but others are totally wasted. And it makes you wonder what even was the point of the spinoff, Gen V, which is like their super-powered school. They built up one of the characters like she might be crucial to solving the problem in the boys, and then she was essentially nothing. So that made me mad. So I liked the finale in some respects, and I didn't in others. And I haven't even looked at online reaction yet. I'm guessing it's not going to be good, because in this day and age, it's hard to stick the landing for a finale. But The Boys, overall, I really like this show. 5 seasons available on Prime. We've only got a minute left here, but I honestly thought The Late Show with Stephen Colbert would end up being uncancelled. We haven't. We're recording this on Thursday. His final show is Thursday night, but this is it. It's over.
0: Yep.
1: 33 years of The Late Show. Done.
0: It's crazy. I saw bits of the thing with Letterman on last week, which is really good, because yeah. Letterman started that show in that theater. It was the old Ed Sullivan Theater. So, yeah, it's end of an era for sure.
1: It's too bad. So we'll probably have more discussion on that next week. And I'm curious to see what he ends up doing next. I'm sure he'll be fine. I'm sure he'll be just fine.
0: Lord of the Rings.
1: Oh, yeah, that's right. He's co-writing a Lord of the Rings movie. I just hope his staff find some meaningful
4: and well-paying work.
1: That's all the time we've got. I'm Brett. He's Jeff. We are the Couch Potatoes. Remember, if it requires getting up off the couch, don't bother.

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1: From the National Newsroom of the Canadian Press, I'm David Augustine. 9 of 12 Canadians detained by Israeli forces after joining a flotilla attempting to reach the Gaza Strip are expected to return to Canada this weekend from Turkey. Global Samud Flotilla says the activists were among 420 people on 41 boats intercepted while trying to deliver symbolic aid to Gaza. Foreign Affairs Minister Anita Anand said Turkey's officials reported the Canadians suffered appalling abuse in Israeli custody, allegations that have been denied by Israeli prison authorities. Global Affairs Canada says it summoned Israeli Ambassador Idu Moed to condemn the alleged mistreatment and demand accountability. A senior Pentagon official says Canada's defense partnership with the U.S. is facing growing tension over military planning and spending.
2: The official says Ottawa received a classified paper outlining U.S. priorities for North American defense, but responded without providing what Washington viewed as a credible plan. Officials in the Trump administration also criticized delays around Canada's review of its F-35 fighter jet purchase and recently paused a long-standing bilateral defense advisory board. Canada says it has made historic investments into Arctic security, military readiness, and defense spending, reaching NATO's 2% GDP target for the first time. But U.S. officials say Canada still needs to show more clearly how future spending will strengthen continental defense commitments. John Kennedy, The Canadian Press.
1: Voting starts today for members of the BC Conservative Party to pick their new leader.
3: Five candidates are running for the leadership of BC's official opposition, taking over for leader Trevor Holford, who had been in place since December when John Rustat resigned. Ian Black, Caroline Elliott, Carrie Lynn Finley, Peter Milibar, and Yuri Fulmer are on the ballots. The winner will be announced at the leadership convention on May 30th. The party said in April that its membership role had increased from 7,000 in December to 42,000 by the April 18th deadline to sign up new members in time to vote. Dom Mitchell, The Canadian Press.
1: Some experts say a provision in the federal government's proposed hate crime bill to create a standalone offense will make it easier to prosecute those crimes.
4: Bill C-9 passed the House of Commons in March and is now before the Senate Human Rights Committee. Former police officer Stephen Camp says hate crimes are happening across Canada. However, they are not being identified as such, as police often lack the necessary expertise. While Statistics Canada data suggests violent hate crimes lead to criminal charges about as often as violent crimes not motivated by hate, that's not the case when it comes to hate-motivated crimes that are nonviolent, such as mischief or promoting genocide. Rob Westgate, The Canadian Press.
1: And the family of two-time NASCAR champion Kyle Busch says he died after severe pneumonia, which progressed into sepsis. In a news release, Vice President of Kyle Busch Company's Dakota Hunter said the condition resulted in rapid, overwhelming complications. Busch died at the age of 41 on Thursday. This is the Canadian Press. In sports, the underdog Montreal Canadiens can take a 2-0 lead over the Carolina Hurricanes in the NHL's Eastern Conference Final tonight. Head coach Martin St. Louis sees a hunger in his team to continue pushing after a surprise 6-2 victory in Game 1.
5: I don't think we are where we are today without this kind of mindset. And with that said, it doesn't, you know, you can have the best mindset. You're still going to have to go execute. And, you know, the other team's coming too. Like, they're not just going to give it to you. Like, you got to go earn it every day, no matter what just happened. You know, we have an opportunity tonight. We intend to, you know, put our best foot forward.
1: The best of seven series shifts to Montreal for Game 3 on Monday. The Toronto Tempo hosts the Portland Fire tonight in the first meeting between the two WNBA expansion teams. The Tempo returned to Coca-Cola Coliseum after a 4-game road trip in which Toronto went 2-2. Now the Tempo started the season with 3 wins and 3 losses and ranked 10th in the 15-team league. From the Canadian Press, I'm David Augustine.
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Certainly this morning, I think, would be a little bit easier for people than yesterday morning with the aftermath of the big storm on Tuesday. Still, cleanup is continuing, and we do have a couple minor little pockets of people without power this morning, but for the most part, everyone did get their power restored yesterday who didn't have it already restored on the Tuesday evening. We did get word yesterday, though, that the storm did produce at least one tornado, and it touched down near Derwent, just southeast of London. That was confirmed using radar data and some damage surveys and some video. Now, it was likely an EF0, which is the lowest ranking you can have for a tornado. But it's possible we have some others. So David Sills was talking with Mike Stubbs on London Live yesterday about what the situation was, and he mentioned the Derwent, or he confirmed the Derwent tornado. But it looks like they're investigating at least three other potential tornadoes, one in the East End. But it looks like they're investigating at least three other potential tornadoes, one in the East End.

0: So here's David Sills from London Live yesterday afternoon.
1: So the team is working on the eastern side of London right now. And, you know, that's a bit complicated because we don't know if that was a tornado or a downburst there. That's part of what the investigation will find. So, you know, in order to do that, you have to collect a lot of data in order to assess, you know, what exactly caused the damage. So the team is going to be busy there. Maybe even that might take the rest of the day today, and they'll get out with the rest of the damage tomorrow. But hopefully by tomorrow morning, we'll know for sure what exactly happened in East London. And as I said, there was the tornado in Derwent, so that's on the southeast of London. And then we're investing in a couple other areas. One is kind of the White Oaks area south of London and southwest of London, too. That may have been tornadoes. And, you know, we'll see what the investigations turn up.
0: So that would be, you know, quite, I mean, it would not be surprising, I think, for a lot of people, given the severity of the storm and what we all experienced. But that would be quite the event, potentially, if all those were other three investigations turn up something. If they were all to be a tornado, that would be quite remarkable. London, of course, was home to the first tornado of the year a couple of weeks ago. We've since had a number of tornadoes across the country since then. We'll get into some of that in just a moment. But we were talking yesterday just amongst ourselves in the newsroom about whether or not this could be a busy year for tornadoes, which you can't always necessarily predict. However, there are some conditions that could lend themselves more to the possibility of tornadoes, where that leads to the possibility where you could say, okay, well, it could be a busy year for tornadoes. Mike Stubbs asked David Sills about that. Could this be a busy year for tornadoes?
1: Well, you notice that we got the severe weather when it really warmed up to summertime-like temperatures, right? So that's what happens. You know, we get into spring where we have occasional bouts of summer temperatures and humidity, and that's when we'll get the big storms, and we certainly saw that. You know, it's just the beginning of the season. Our peak in Canada, as far as tornado season goes, is July. And in southern Ontario, it goes a bit more towards the beginning of August. So, you know, we've got a long way till the peak season for us. And actually, the first tornado of the year in Canada was north of London this year, May 9th in the Grantham area. So, you know, it's been pretty busy just around London this year.
0: Peak tornado season being August means we've still got a ways to go. Derwent, by the way, if you're trying to picture that, that's near the Mustang Drive-In, essentially, if you're trying to think about where that might be. The number of tornadoes we've seen this year already, now this, I was looking at this yesterday, this does not include the Derwent tornado. We had the first one, as David Sills was mentioning, but a lot of the tornado activity so far this year has been out in Alberta, and it was just a couple of days ago that they had seven in Alberta. So seven tornadoes, Alberta, now two in Ontario, and both in our area, so we're up to nine already. June isn't here yet. And peak tornado season for us would be, as David Sills was saying, later into the summer, July in particular, as you get into August. Anthony Farnell was talking about this. He's the Global News chief meteorologist, and was talking about how tornado season typically begins at this time, ramps up in June, and then peaks in once we get into July and then early August. But what he was mentioning, and David Sills even alluded to this fact, that we got the tornadoes once we had the warmer temperatures. And so when you have those varying conditions, then a lot can change. So it'll be interesting to see. I've heard, I've seen some comment talking about the the

0: the alarm, the tornado alarm that goes off that I've heard actually 2 weeks ago when it went off, even though I'm not super close to Western University. I've had people wondering about that and questioning that. I didn't hear it on Tuesday, but I know it did go off. And I think part of the difference on Tuesday was the winds were just so severe and whipping around that it was maybe a little bit harder to hear when you're a little bit further away like I would be from that. But the aspect of just being having more tornadoes and thinking being aware of more tornadoes, like the people over at the Western University with the Northern Tornadoes Project do a lot of good work in terms of being able to determine how many tornadoes we have, where we have them. They do work right across the country. It's not just here. When we were talking to David Sills a couple of weeks ago now, he did mention that their whole project has this new aspect to it where sometimes people will send them AI-generated video. And so part of the process when they're trying to determine, did we have, and for look at the storm on Tuesday, did we have four potentially tornadoes, is if people send audio and video, and you're certainly welcome to do that to the Northern Tornadoes Project, then they have to determine if it's actually, is it real, is it not, because the technology can just be really good these days, as we've talked about in the past when it comes to AI. But the technology, the expertise, everything that's available now to monitor and investigate tornadoes has revealed just how many tornadoes sometimes we have. And in some cases, we'll have them in more rural areas where there's not too many people around, and so there's no one to send information in as much. But you can check the radar. You can have more of a thorough system just to look into things. So it's just interesting in terms of how many more tornadoes we do have than you may initially think.
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0: Ontario is now the first province in the country to ban invasive medical testing on dogs and cats. New legislation was put forth pretty quickly after we learned of experiments happening here in London. So the new legislation will prohibit the use of dogs and cats in painful research procedures. Also bans the breeding of animals specifically for scientific testing. Now, this comes after the growing criticism over the dog experiments connected to the research facility here in London. Animal welfare advocates have called for legislation on this and have called this a major step forward, saying it reflects changing attitudes towards the use of animals in medical research. I want to talk about this. To do that, we're joined by Camille Lepchuk, Executive Director for Animal Justice. Camille, I appreciate the time today.
1: Good morning, Devin. I'm glad to be here.
0: So what does this legislation mean for dogs and cats?
1: Well, it's a truly important piece of legislation, and you know, it's certainly a Canadian first, and to my knowledge, it's also a global first to have these restrictions on tests on cats or dogs. And, you know, it means that they're not going to be able to be used in really unfortunate, cruel experiments any longer, like the ones that were being conducted at St. Joseph's Hospital. Now, of course, the researchers there were inducing dogs with hours-long heart attacks so that they could study cardiac imaging. They kept them in barren cages where they had minimal ability to be walked or play or socialize with each other. And the whistleblowers who came forward to Animal Justice and helped tell the stories about these dogs and, you know, led to front page headlines, which led the lab to close, they just shared heartbreaking stories of how lonely these dogs were. And, you know, one dog named Salt, who had a cage mate named Sugar, and when Sugar was killed in one of the experiments, Salt was just inconsolable because she was so lonely and missed her friend. And unfortunately, Salt herself was later killed too. The law came too late for her, but not too late for many other dogs and also cats who won't suffer in experiments like these in the future.
0: You mentioned all the firsts this is, which to me is remarkable in that I don't think it would have happened if it were not for that story about St. Joe's.
1: That's absolutely right. I think people were really shocked to learn the dogs were actually being used in tests because most people assumed that wasn't the case. But the truth is that, you know, well over 10,000 of them are used in tests across Canada every year. That could be medical experiments like the ones being conducted at St. Joe's. That could be product testing, you know, testing the toxicity of things like floor cleaners or windshield wipers, forcing dogs to ingest toxic substances to see how long it takes them to die. These are really, really horrific tests. And, you know, we don't think any animal should have to endure this. And there are alternatives that are being developed that are much more reliable scientifically and, of course, animal-free. But until we get to that day, it's at least a huge step that cats and dogs won't have to suffer in this way.
0: The other thing that's remarkable is that it happened pretty quickly. I mean, there wasn't a whole lot of debate. Government doesn't always move fast, but government moved pretty fast in this case.
1: Well, they did. And, you know, credit to Premier Doug Ford. Premier Ford saw the story and he was upset by it, just as the rest of the public was. And, you know, he himself called St. Joseph and told them that they should close the lab. And then he promised very publicly and very, very repeatedly over and over again in different press conferences that he would bring in these laws. And he said, if you're still testing on cats or dogs, you better stop because I'm going to hunt you down and find you. And to his credit, he followed through on that. And, you know, it took less than a year from the time that the front page headlines exposed the horrors at St. Joe's till now when we have these laws.
0: You mentioned there are alternatives. What alternatives exist today that maybe could lead to even further changes in the future for some of this?
1: Well, there's really important work being done by Canadian scientists and scientists around the globe to replace animal methods. So let me just give you a few examples. One really promising technology is an organ on a chip. And so that's where researchers are able to include skin cells on or organ cells on a chip, essentially, and use that to test how those cells are going to react and, you know, figure out without using an animal how a substance might react with a human body. You know, what's important about these testing methods, too, is that they're based on human biology, which is quite different from animal biology. Although there are similarities, species are obviously different, and you can't always translate results. So, you know, 95% of drugs that seem to have an impact in animal trials fail when they get to human clinical trials. So apart from organs on a chip, there's advanced computer technology. Obviously, artificial intelligence is opening up even more areas. We've got skin culture tissue samples where you can actually grow skin cells and see how they react instead of using an animal. There's entire replica human bodies that you can use for teaching and other demonstrations like that. Devin, there actually was a center at Windsor University that was devoted to developing these alternatives, and they had to close because of lack of federal funding. So we're hopeful that the federal government will come through. We're the only G7 country right now that doesn't have a center like this and doesn't provide federal support for phasing animals out of science.
0: What could this lead to, I guess, in a couple of different areas? What, in one area, other provinces may be following suit, but also what you're talking about just there, just getting more involved in some of these alternatives to performing testing on dogs and cats and maybe other animals as well. I mean, this is just dogs and cats, and there are many others that are involved in experiments.
1: Well, that's right. And one other important thing I haven't mentioned yet that the new legislation does is it makes it easier for the province to ban tests on certain other animals in the future. So, for example, York University was recently exposed for having a primate lab. They have 9 rhesus macaque monkeys who have these gruesome implants in their heads to take part in neuroscience experiments. The monkeys appear to be, frankly, quite miserable. They're kept in barren cages with minimal socialization. Some of them were so dehydrated they were drinking their own urine. I think there's not a lot of support out there for testing on primates, so that could be a next step. And I think in other provinces, too, we're seeing people just absolutely, utterly reject the use of our pets in science, and I think that will extend to more species. So I'm hopeful that this is the start of a true compassionate revolution in animals and science.
0: I just, we mentioned it before, but just the speed with which government moved on this, it makes you wonder and think, why can't we do this all the time? When we see an issue, we want to resolve the issue, and then we did. I mean, this was pretty quick.
1: Yeah, it was remarkable, Devin, and I would like to see more action like this. I think sometimes governments have a temptation to dither around and consult with every single person under the sun before they take action, and it was really, really positive to see Premier Ford just say, no, this is morally unacceptable. We're banning it. And he did.
0: Obviously, we'd like to go the whole way on this, but if we were to go with one step forward, would that be to expand this to include more than just dogs and cats? Or what would you like to see the next step be?
1: I think a great next step would be to restrict tests on primates. We're seeing the United States move in that direction. We're seeing other jurisdictions really questioning the ethics of testing on our closest cousins. And I don't think any animal should have to endure these types of horrific experiments on their bodies. But I think there's a lot of public support for moving away from primates, and that would be a really strong next step. And we're certainly going to be advocating that the government do that.
0: We will follow with interest. Certainly appreciate the time today. Thank you very much.
1: Thanks for having me.
0: That's Camille Lapchuk, Executive Director of Animal Justice. And to see this come forward, this was this legislation was passed last Thursday, maybe got lost a little bit in the news and going into the weekend, but this was pretty significant, and Camille Lapchuk mentioned the first they believe this to be, which to me I think is quite incredible. And as I was saying there at the end and throughout the interview, that the speed with which government moved on this makes you wonder, and this is for like all governments, can we not move this fast in all cases? And then what could this lead to next beyond just dogs and cats? Camille Lapchuk was mentioning primates there. I would think pigs. And then all animals obviously would be the goal. But also to invest. To invest in some of those alternative methods to do testing that could lead in a number of different ways. We talk often about AI and concerns and dangers and whatnot. In this case, AI is absolutely a resource that we should be using more. So we'll see where this can go, and hopefully it moves at the speed we just saw this legislation move.
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0: You!
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0: There's a bit of a, bit of a movement happening with commencement speeches right now where graduating students are booing commencement speakers, which I'm sure has happened in the past, but hasn't really broken through and hasn't been a story the way it is right now. So last week we were talking about this one instance out of this university down in Florida where a real estate executive by the name of Gloria Caulfield got booed. This is what she said that got people upset.
1: The rise of artificial intelligence is the next industrial revolution. A chord. May I finish? Only a few years ago, AI was not a factor in our lives. Okay. All right. Okay. We've got a bipolar topic here, I see. Okay. And now, AI capabilities are in the palm of our hands. And
0: so again, I think by bipolar, she meant polarizing, but she was clearly thrown off with all of that. Now, she is not the only person who has recently been booed. Scott Borchetta, who is a music executive, was a bit, I thought this was a bit of, I understand she was trying to make a point. I don't think she was trying to be disrespectful, but you got to understand your audience, I think, a little bit. Scott Borchetta was a bit standoffish with people when he talked about AI. He was speaking in a university in Tennessee, and this was his part of his speech.
2: Social media rewrote the discovery model. AI is rewriting production as we sit here. I know it. Deal with it. Like I said, it's a tool. Hey, like I said, you can hear me now or you can pay me later. Hey, then do something about it, okay? It's a tool. Make it work for you. The things you learned in your first year here may already be obsolete.
0: That might be a worse speech than the other one. Like, first off, you're like the thing you've learned is already obsolete, so why go to that university? But also, I mean, this is their day. I think you should be trying to uplift the students rather than whatever the heck he was trying to do there.
3: Yeah, that's terrible. Terrible, terrible, terrible, terrible.
0: The most boos came for a speech Eric Schmidt gave. He's the former CEO of Google down in Arizona. Now, his speech was so widely booed, I had to do a short cut here because there was over 2 minutes of a cut of him being booed, which is a slightly different case than the other ones. So in advance of him speaking, there were people who were upset that he was going to speak because he has been accused of sexual assault and stalking and some other issues. And so people were already upset with his attendance there. And then he started talking about AI. So it's a little bit of both. But he got booed the most.
4: The question is whether you will help shape artificial intelligence. We do not know. We do not know the precise contours of what this... If you'd let me make this point, please. Choose a diversity of perspectives, including the perspective of the immigrant who has so often been the person who came to this country and made it better. If you don't care about science, that's okay, because AI is going to touch everything else as well. Whatever path you choose, AI will be helped learn how work is done.
0: Just roundly, like, I don't understand why some of these commencement speakers are going in this direction. We're going to play a positive one in just a second, which if you're ever asked to be a commencement speaker, this is the direction you should take it in. But for all these commencement speakers who are taking this, as if this opportunity is if it's just a chance to just have a TED talk of something. Like, this is a bunch of students who have worked hard for their degree, their graduation ceremony is happening, they're celebrating. Send them out into the world with some advice and some positivity as opposed to whatever they're trying to do there. Now, Eric Schmidt, I think, was trying to make – that's a jump cut of a longer speech. He was trying to talk about how it can help you and you can – so he was making a larger point. We don't need to – I don't want to distort things. However, clearly took the wrong angle. John Harbaugh, now the head coach of the New York Giants, was recently fired by the Baltimore Ravens, used his job change as part of an inspirational thing for students.
5: There's going to be tough times. They're going to show up too. You might get a call with some bad news, maybe about your job. Maybe they'll tell you they don't want you anymore. Time to move on. It happens. In those moments, I hope you'll find resilience and that you'll be able to rejoice in all the good you still have and all the people who still care for you, that you'll come to understand that there is a great opportunity on the next horizon of your life and that you can still walk together into every uncertain future with the people you love. I've learned some really important things about success, great lessons. I'd like to share one with you. It's a superpower, really. It's about the amazing power of caring and encouragement. Have you heard of those? All right. And the incredible blessing that follows.
0: That's the type of message you should be sending to students.
3: It's just be more like, just be real, I feel, you know, like we live in a world that we forget that everything and everyone is recording something. Like right now, probably someone is recording something, the phone being like, I want to show this booing to someone.
0: Yeah.
3: And we forget those things, you know. We try to act like, oh, yeah, like nothing matters. Like no one is listening to this. Like that guy from the music thing. He's just talking like, no one cares about this. Until that video or that audio goes viral. And then he's like, whoa, sorry, I didn't mean to sound that bad to the kids, yeah. This and that. So, I don't know. Don't forget that all of us are the same, no matter if you're in top or even the bottom, like we're all the same. And as you said, some people just need that right word at the right moment, especially in situations like that, in ceremonies and stuff like that. So, yeah.
0: Well, John Harbaugh, I mean, he was speaking to Miami University. He's an alumni there. But his sort of circumstance is ideal for where a lot of people might find themselves. Like he was just laid off. Now, he was laid off from a multi-million-dollar job. He got another so he's going to be fine. But that whole experience of, you know, losing your job can be tough for a lot of people. It can be difficult to get over. And he was talking about just helping others, doing good, doing the right thing. That, to me, is the message you want to be sending to students as they head out into the world. It's not always going to go your way. You're going to have to adjust. But if you treat people the right way, that was what he was talking about there. So that's the message that you can have. I think you can bring up AI. It's not that you can't talk about AI, but a lot of these speeches seem to be, in some cases, in some parts, talking about it as if it's this great opportunity, but people who are receiving it are seeing it, so it's not a great opportunity for me. Now, they might try to be saying that is the case, but...
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0: we have a lot of different food events. Maybe not food festivals. We certainly do have food festivals, but, you know, we'll have like Taco Fest and Hot Sauce Fest and all sorts of wonderful food events that happen throughout the entire year. I wonder if we could will this into being, because one of my favorite things is a breakfast sandwich. I just love a good breakfast sandwich. In New York, they had the Yonkers Arts Weekend, where it wasn't a breakfast sandwich festival, but for some reason, they debuted a 30-pound breakfast sandwich. It was bacon, egg, and cheese. It featured a 17-pound bagel, 250 eggs, 45 slices of cheese, and it was big enough to feed 40 people. It's basically look like a giant hoagie, kind of, but also as a breakfast sandwich.
1: That's crazy. But if you take a little bit, it probably was delicious.
0: Yeah. I mean, one person thought, I hope one person thought, if one person could eat that, then listen, we need to have a talk. But I mean, it fed 40 people. So it's, but 250 eggs in this economy?
1: And if you divide it by how many people?
0: 40.
1: So
0: that's still a lot of eggs.
1: A lot of eggs, yes. And you're right, though. And the economy, I know we mentioned this before, because eggs in the United States are more expensive.
0: Yeah.
1: Remember you brought that up one time?
0: Yeah.
1: So,
0: they said, like, the people who were doing this arts event said it brought a positive attention to a fun community event. So kudos to them. And maybe we can have a breakfast sandwich festival in London. I would love that. That would be fun. What is not fun right now is for a lot of people, allergies are acting up. If you have your allergies acting up, then my thoughts are with you. There are a group of Canadian researchers who say the amount of powdery pollen released by plants during the reproduction process has gone up in this country in recent years. And it's exacerbating allergies from hay fever to hives. We were talking about allergies a couple of weeks ago in the program. When we were talking at the time, we talked to Daniel Coates. He is the director of Aerobiology Research Laboratories. They monitor pollen. We mentioned him earlier. And he was saying that pollen levels across Canada have doubled. Unpredictable weather could be one of the reasons why allergies are more intense this year. So if you're feeling it, and I was talking to one friend over the weekend who said that her allergies had really gotten quite bad out of almost nowhere. Spring this year across the country has largely been cooler. So that means pollen from some trees that would burst earlier in the season, such as maples and cedars, are releasing later in the season at the same time. We're getting it from oak and birch and poplar trees, and so it's all just happening at once. And that laboratory, Aerobiology Research Laboratory, said pollen allergies in cities have gone up in recent years. And one of the reasons we were talking about in terms of male trees and female trees, and cities are planting more male trees, but also heat in municipalities as well. The pollen count, by the way, as well, the forecast for tomorrow and for Thursday is also looking like it's going to be quite high. So you might, based on the forecast, get a bit of a break today. But the pollen count for Wednesday and Thursday is looking not favorable, to say the least. So hopefully it's not too bad for anyone who does suffer from allergies. There was a study out of the UK that was looking at 4-day work weeks, which I always like to talk about when we have a week like this, for obvious reasons. But this was looking at how working long hours could be linked to obesity. And so there was a call for 4-day work weeks to help address obesity. So international research presented at the European Congress on Obesity in Istanbul compared working patterns and obesity at 33 different countries between 1990 and 2022. Study found that countries such as the United States, Mexico, and Colombia, which have longer annual working hours, also had higher obesity rates, even though northern European countries consume more energy and fat on average than those in Latin America. So reducing annual working hours by 1% was associated with a 0.16% decrease in obesity rates. And so the authors concluded that the lack of time for exercise and also work-related stress could explain why those who are the last to clock out might be more likely to gain weight. Now, they also said this is not necessarily a causation, so one doesn't necessarily prove the other. Income levels could also be an issue, but they are calling for a review of the 4-day work week, which seems like it's kind of fallen back in terms of the conversation a little bit over the past 12 months, thereabouts, maybe more. We don't talk about 4-day work weeks as much as we used to. It's hard to bring it in system-wide. In the UK, they were talking about this. One of the calls was for that to be everyone just has a 4-day work week, which I don't know how that works for everybody. I think it's just going to have to be business by business, sector by sector, which means slower change on that front. I've long been someone who likes the idea of a 4-day work week, even though I don't think it would apply to us. So I'm in favor of something that wouldn't even necessarily be for me. But I do like the idea of the 4-day work week, at least having a more a real longer look at the concept.
1: So I have to say two things. I knew I was working too hard, man. I knew that was the reason. I'm working long hours, and Colombia was included there too. So now you can picture yourself of like how I look like. And then the second thing is that I feel like 4-day weeks will work, but then they will have to change the meta, like the methods of payment when it comes to like work, because hourly work wouldn't work. Because a lot of people will lose like a day of work,
0: yeah,
1: which is money, and no one wants to lose money, especially in the time that we mention every day, hey, life is expensive, people have to have two jobs, this and that. So that has to be something that it would have to be changed if we want the 4-day week. I think it's a great idea. I like the 4-day week. Like, there's a country that have been doing it forever in Europe, and they have one of the biggest production countries in the world, and they have 4-day weeks. So, and we also prove, because you talk about this years in the past, like when we mentioned that when you're at work, most of the time you're not work. Like 50% of the time you're doing other things, you know, like interacting with coworkers, on your phone, on social media. So if we actually go to work and we are productive just doing work, then 4 days makes a lot of sense.
0: There's just a lot that comes into it, right? What does it mean for schools? What does it mean for government? What does it mean for all sorts of different... I mean, at the most basic level, I like the idea of just people having more free time to be with your friends and family, because we don't take that much, and I think that's an important thing, but it doesn't work for necessarily every business. I mean, let's look at people doing construction, you know, working like that. That's not necessarily a 4-day, 5-day. I mean, that could be a lot of different things, right? So there's no one size fits all. But I would like to, and then sometimes with the 4-day, depending on different ways you go, in some cases you work still a 40-hour work week, but it's 10 hours, right? And so then if this is looking at longer work hours, now I think generally what they're talking about is you work 4 days instead of five, you still get paid as though it's 5 days. And so that's where that becomes a whole bigger conversation, which is one of the reasons why it's probably not going to happen in big, big numbers. But the idea of the 4-day work week, I've always liked, just from that societal point where I think it's just good for people to have more balance between their work life and their home life.
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17: From the National Newsroom of the Canadian Press, I'm David Augustine. A Canadian immigration lawyer says a new U.S. Citizenship and Immigration Services policy could create major delays for Canadians in the U.S. applying for green cards. The policy requires most foreigners on temporary visas to return to their home countries to complete permanent residency applications through U.S. consulates. Toronto immigration lawyer Joel Guberman says the change was unexpected and could overwhelm the U.S. consulate in Montreal, the only Canadian location processing green card applications. Global Affairs Canada says it has summoned Israeli Ambassador Idu Moed to condemn the alleged mistreatment of Canadians detained after joining a flotilla headed for the Gaza Strip. 9 of the 12 Canadians intercepted by Israeli forces while attempting to deliver symbolic aid to Gaza are expected to return to Canada from Turkey this weekend. Foreign Affairs Minister Anita Anand says Turkish officials reported the Canadians suffered appalling abuse in custody, allegations denied by Israeli prison authorities. Global Samud Flotilla says the activists were among 420 people detained after Israel intercepted 41 boats attempting to reach Gaza. The Electric Playground creator and host Victor Lucas has been honored as the inaugural game changer at the Canadian Game Awards. Here's Canadian Press reporter Lisa Laporte.
7: Executive producer Carl Edwin Michel says Lucas inspired him and other creatives to get into the video game industry. The Electric Playground aired on Canadian airwaves for nearly two decades, starting in 1997, giving gamers an inside look at upcoming releases and the studios behind them. It went off the air in 2015.
17: Lucas received his honor at an awards ceremony on Thursday, where he also picked up an award for Content Creator of the Year for his ongoing work on YouTube producing The Electric Playground. In Orange County, California, fears of a potential chemical catastrophe. Emergency responders trying to prevent an explosion of chemical tanks.
18: They're exploring several options. One of those options include trying to cool it off from the outside in. The unified incident commander said that think of it like an ice cube, like you're freezing it from the outside to eventually get into the inside.
17: That was ABC's Jacqueline Lee reporting. And in the U.S., higher prices on many fronts as Americans head out for this Memorial Day weekend.
19: Jumping on one of the alternate modes of transport, which AAA is stating is actually up 5% year over year, so considering train travel, considering bus travel, think about the alternatives, and it actually might be savings that way, just because airfare up sky high 15% higher year over year for Memorial Day, driving 4-year high for gas prices. Look at an alternate form of travel and maybe have a new adventure.
17: That was Katie Nassar from Going.com speaking with ABC News. And despite heavy rain, 254 participants gathered at Humber Polytechnic Lakeshore campus on Saturday to set a new Guinness World Records mark for the world's largest game of human foosball. Organized by the Ontario Lottery and Gaming Corporation, the event featured players grouping bars inside a giant life-size foosball arena while following strict participation rules. This is the Canadian Press. In sports, George Springer's leadoff homer and Jesus Sanchez's go-ahead RBI double in the sixth inning led the Toronto Blue Jays to a 5-2 victory against the Pittsburgh Pirates on Saturday. The Blue Jays won their season-high fourth game in a row. Toronto benefited from a strong sixth-inning outing from starter Patrick Corbin and managed four runs off hard-throwing Pirates ace Paul Skeens. A day off for Canada at the World Hockey Championship. The unbeaten Canadians chase a sixth straight win tomorrow when they face Slovakia. Canada has won four games in regulation and one in overtime so far in the tournament. Kyle Busch died Thursday after severe pneumonia progressed into sepsis, resulting in rapid and overwhelming complications. The NASCAR driver's family made the announcement in a statement. Dakota Hunter, vice president of Kyle Busch Companies, says the family received the medical evaluation earlier today. And at the Strasbourg International Tennis Tournament, top-seeded Victoria Mboko lost in three sets to American Emma Navarro in the singles final. From the Canadian Press, I'm David Augustine.
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20: This is London Live. My name is Mike Stubbs. When you go to the grocery store in the summer, it isn't maybe every time, but it's enough times. You can be walking through the parking lot. So hopefully you've remembered your bags. I rarely do. Fortunately, my wife does. Pick them up from the back of the car. Get out of your car, shut the door. Walk down an aisle, and you may see dog in car. Because dogs love car rides. They really do. And if you get them to, say, the grocery store, you have a choice of, do I want to bring the dog in? And we had this conversation. I don't bring my dog in the grocery store. He'll probably pee on the lower shelf. We don't want to have that. Dogs do not belong in grocery stores, in my opinion. But that's not what we're going to look at right now. Because if the dog doesn't go into the grocery store, you do. And the dog has to stay in the car. And that's not always the greatest thing, especially when the heat warms up. So there has been a motion that has been put forward by two London City councillors, Councillor Skyler Frank and Councillor David Ferreira. And we have an opportunity to hear from Councillor Ferreira about this right now. Please welcome Ward 13, Councillor David Ferreira to London Live. Councillor Ferreira, let's talk a little bit about this. What prompted you and Councillor Frank to put this into a motion?
1: Hey, Mike. Thanks for having me. Well, just exactly as you said, you know, dogs, especially dogs, they love going for car rides, and we just wanted to make sure that it's that the public is aware that there is going to be, you know, some consequences if you were to leave your pet in a vehicle, especially on a hot day. I've seen it myself. We've heard from the constituents on it. Councillor Frank did as well. And last year we asked staff to come back with a report to give the city, you know, a look at for some practical tools to help protect animals from that preventable harm from extreme temperatures inside a vehicle. And that would be both cold and hot as the report came back. So we asked for the report, and the report is now coming back, and we have something in front of the committee that we can discuss.
20: And in terms of what you're hoping to discuss, are you looking at penalties for people who may bring their car in cold weather or warm weather and leave that and their dog in the parking lot so the dog sits there in either the heat or the cold? Would there be fines perhaps for that?
1: Yeah, we brought the report. Like, basically, the report is kind of hinging on like a deterrence kind of intent. So it's about ensuring there's a proper recourse that is aimed at ensuring responsible pet ownership by setting clear consequences and preventing animals from being put in an unsafe condition. There is a provincial act, the PAWS Act, which is the Provincial Animal Welfare and Services Act, which does basically have certain Provincial Animal Welfare and Services Act, which does basically have certain prescriptions that protect

0: We have spoken with London police about this before, and we've asked about reasons to call 911, and we've said, hey, a dog in a locked car, is that a reason? And they've told us, yes, you can call 911 for something like that, because it can be a really serious situation. How would this play out? Would this be something that somebody walking by could alert the city to, and I don't know, take down a license plate? Or would we have to have a bylaw officer come and witness it?
1: It would be twofold. Under the PAWS Act, you would still call 911 because under the PAWS Act, it has prescribed persons that are able to damage a vehicle, break a window or whatever to get an animal out. So that would still be a 911 call. And the London police have been the main local responder in emergency situations. This is an extra layer on top of that the municipality, that the city is looking to apply. And that's that $300 fine for the deterrence factor on its own. So both would play hand in hand with this, but you would still be calling 911. And then we would also be going towards with this administrative monetary penalty schedule with the $300 deterrence fee. So both now, you would do both.
0: So you could be hit with punishment provincially under the PAWS Act, like you say, and then municipally as well.
1: Yes. Exactly. The municipal side is the deterrent side, and the PAWS Act is also a deterrent side, but also that kind of point in time emergency response time. So now there's two layers to that, and we're really looking to just completely curb to this issue that is arising to a zero. We don't want any animals to be kind of put into any type of distress situations when it comes to the temperature in the car. So that's what we're really trying to do.
0: We're talking right now with Ward 13 Councillor David Ferreira, and we are looking at something that will go before Community and Protective Services next week, and it is a report that city staff have compiled, and it deals with what to do with animals in hot cars. And as Councillor Ferreira has outlined, there is Ontario legislation on this, but this would be another layer. This would have a municipal element to it, with the hope that you've almost got a double deterrent to keep people from leaving their pets in hot cars. And you had mentioned that this could impact in the winter as well in cold vehicles, just any old time?
1: Yeah, it's both hot and cold. So, you know, an animal is unable to really kind of control their situation, their environment, if they're locked in a car, and that's both in the cold and in the hot. Obviously, the hot, I would assume, would be much more extreme considering the type of temperatures we see during the summertime, but it will apply to both. And, you know, the direction of the report right now, like, I am going to support. I think it's a good first step. I do think that I would like to see escalating penalties kind of prescribed as well for repeat offenses. So the deterrent is stronger when someone continues to put their animal at risk. But that would be kind of my take on it. But this is a great first step, and it doesn't just apply to just dogs as well. It's all animals as well. So the report is basically bringing that fee, that deterrence fee, for any type of temperatures, locked in cars, for any type of animals.
0: Councillor Ferreira, thank you so much for taking some time to speak with us about this today. We'll see what happens next week.
1: Okay, yes, I'm excited to see it. I hope that the committee will support it and council will support it.
0: We'll find out soon enough. Have a great weekend.
1: Thanks, you too.
0: That's Ward 13 Councillor David Ferreira. So, again, this is a double deterrent. And we talk about, as humans, we don't mean to do some things. When your dog wants to come for a ride in the car, the dog loves the ride in the car. And then you've got that separation from when you leave them and do not see them and go into the grocery store. And always you think, I'm just going to be a minute. It'll be fine. I'll leave the window down a crack. I don't know if you've ever tried the game of, in the summer, sitting in the car, even with the window down a crack. Just see how long you can actually sit there. We had a Global News reporter do this not long ago. They didn't make it 10 minutes. And the temperature rose. And I mean, it can get hot in there. We're not talking, oh, well, on a 25-degree day, it could be 35 degrees. No, we're talking 30 degrees, 40 degrees, 45, even 50 degrees. It can go really, really bad. And under that PAWS Act, police who are contacted can do what they need to do to get into your car. So here, you might leave your dog in the car and you come.

0: something out, and you might find a police officer there and a busted window. And there's no recourse for you to go, hey, but that was my window. Well, we had to get into the car because you left your pet in there. And I don't understand it. I don't. If you can help me out, please, 519-643-2222. Because I don't understand taking a pet in a vehicle. If you're going to the groomer, if you're going to the vet, absolutely. But if you're going to be getting out of the car and leaving the pet in the car, do not understand where that comes from. So this would be provincial legislation, which came into effect in 2020, and now a municipal fine that could be levied, and they're looking at maybe $300 to start, but as Councillor Ferreira mentioned, maybe we could have escalating fines. Maybe you do start with a warning. This will all be part of the conversation that will go before the Community and Protective Services Committee coming up on Monday, and then ultimately it could be passed on to Council. This is 980 CFPL.
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4: This is London Live. My name is Mike Stubbs, and it's great to have you with us because we've had a couple of things happen. One on Friday, and then another today. And they may ultimately make changes to the way that either we view intimate partner violence, or certainly the way that intimate partner violence is viewed in this country. We had the Supreme Court of Canada recognizing intimate partner violence as a distinct legal basis for pursuing civil damages. So that line right there is full of all kinds of legal speak, and we're going to turn that into something that maybe makes more sense in a moment. We also have seen former Woodstock Mayor Trevor Burch sentenced today in a case of intimate partner violence in which he pleaded guilty to a count of sexual assault and another count of assault. And that goes back a little ways to last month and about April 14th. So the sentencing has now taken place. Joining us is the executive director of the London Abused Women's Center, Jennifer Dunn. Jennifer, thanks so much for taking some time for us today.
11: Yeah, hey, Mike. Thank you so much for having me.
4: Well, we had a case of a sentencing today for a former Woodstock mayor who had pleaded guilty to, as we said, sexual assault and assault. And the length of that sentence winds up being something that I'm sure people will say, either I thought this would be more, I thought it would be less. It seems we don't really know where to put our finger on things. The former mayor was sentenced to 4 years and 8 months in prison. How do we put perspective on something like that?
11: Well, I think, a couple of things, there's a couple of things going on with him. So this, the sentencing that was today was for separate counts of sexual assault. So there's two different sexual assault cases that he's gone through. He did not plead guilty for this one. He was found guilty, though. And so his sentencing for those two counts was today. He has another sentencing on June 16th for the counts that he did plead guilty for. So we'll see what happens on June 16th if they end up, rolling the sentence into this one or adding more time. I don't know. We'll stay tuned for that. But today's was very interesting. I was in the courtroom when the sentencing was happening. This has been a long time coming. In 2023, I appeared before Woodstock City Council to speak about the impacts of violence against women and sexual violence and sexual assault, specifically from the lens of what that looks like for a man in a position of power being charged with those types of charges. And I think, it's important to recognize that the Municipal Act does not force an elected official to step down if there have been charges. That only comes after a conviction, but he wasn't reelected. So, he's not mayor right now, but it has been a long period of time that we've kind of been waiting to see what was going to happen. So he was sentenced to 4 years and 8 months. Justice Nicholson, I think, did a great job with his sentencing. He really, laid it out there around, the seriousness of sexual assault and how violent it is. He did at one point say that Trevor Burch treated the victim like she was his property. The one sentence that really stuck with me, and I ended up writing it down, was that it seemed like he had a catastrophic fall from grace. And I thought that was really, really impactful because, as the mayor of a city, you have a job to do. You have to uphold public trust. And there are a lot of people that spoke very highly of him and his job that he did as mayor. And, what what happened from there is really not great. And so I think 4 years and 8 months is good. That means that he is going to be serving jail time. The sentence won't end up being as long as it is being stated right now for these sexual assault convictions, but it is jail time. And so I think, you know, this shows women and girls that, you know, justice can be served, that they will be listened to. And I think that's really, really important, especially after what we've seen in London over the past year. So we're happy with it. We'll see what happens in June with the other charges.
4: Jen Dunn joining us. Jen is the executive director of the London Abused Women's Centre. So that was one thing that has happened in the courts, and that one certainly impacts locally. There is something that impacts right across this country, and it came down on Friday. And maybe you can help us understand where you feel this lies in the grand scheme of things. We had the Supreme Court of Canada recognizing intimate partner violence as a distinct legal basis for pursuing civil damages. How do you read that outcome?
11: Well, I think, you know, the Supreme Court has now, like you said, has now recognized that intimate partner violence isn't just maybe a private issue or something that's only a criminal matter, and that it can also be maybe like a civil wrong that causes harm. And so the recognition of it causing harm, I think, is really, really important. And so what it means is that survivors or victims may now have a path to, I guess, essentially sue abusers for the damages that that were caused by patterns of course of control and violence, for example. So just to kind of go into that, course of control is really a pattern of behavior used to dominate or control a partner. So it could include financial control, intimidation, isolation, manipulation, that sort of thing. So it's really showing that it's more than just physical violence. So what the Supreme Court has now done is that it's recognized what they call a new tort. And so a tort basically means that the law recognizes that someone caused harm and the person on the other side of it can seek compensation through a lawsuit. So basically, like I said, it means survivors could sue based on the pattern of abuse or course of control. And so for us, I think we, you know, this really shows us that the Supreme Court is seeing that violence or intimate partner violence is not an isolated incident, right? Like it sends a message, really, that it's not a private relationship issue, that it is a serious violation of a person's safety and dignity, and that it needs to be taken seriously. I think that the law itself has really historically struggled to capture the reality of intimate partner violence. Survivors often experience ongoing patterns of maybe fear, maybe even shame and blame. We talk about that kind of thing all of the time. And so having the Supreme Court recognize what that might look like for survivors and victims, I think, is really, really important. I think advocates for women and survivors themselves have always known that the harm was real. Mike, we've talked about this before several times, and it's nice to see moments where the law is kind of taking a step forward. It truly does make women feel like they're less alone and that they're being paid attention to. But I think it's really important to watch how this will be implemented, how all parts of the system will handle this. I do worry that women with money will be able to pay legal fees to lawyers to be able to get them to the point of going through this kind of litigation, unless there are lawyers that will be available or will be willing, rather, to pick up these cases and kind of wait for a settlement to come through. So it will really be interesting to watch how it plays out. And then that's where we'll see, the gaps or the good things that happen with it.
4: Well, we will see that because, again, this opens it up in a civil situation. We'll see if that continues in terms of the way that the legal system looks at it and whether we do have the criminalization of femicide in the future. That's something that certainly we'll keep an eye on. Jen, thank you so much for the time today.
11: No problem. Thank you so much for talking about this, Mike.
4: We'll talk soon.
11: Thanks.
4: That is Jennifer Dunn. Jennifer is the executive director of the London Abused Women's Center. And remember, intimate partner violence can be any partner and any other partner. And that's something that definitely needs to be pointed out. Got a text that stated that very thing. And no, you're exactly right. It's the treatment of people and people that sometimes we look at and we say, how do we get to this point? How do we get to a point where we have to remind ourselves that certain things just are not right? This is London Live on 980 CFPL.
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4: This is London Live. My name is Mike Stubbs. In order to talk about the snowbirds eventually being grounded, this could be the last year we get out and are able to find them at air shows. And they have been stars at Air Show London time and time again. This is one of the last times, one of the last summers, we may have a chance to see them. But I don't think we ever realized that their time would ever be up. So there has been talk they will be replaced by prop planes, propeller planes, instead of jets. We're going to find out what that difference is. But we had a chance to sit down with Gary Vanderhook, Director of Air Operations with Air Show London. Gary knows a lot about aircraft. He knows a lot about air shows. He knows a lot about stunt flying. Here are Gary's thoughts on the announcement that the snowbirds will eventually be kept on the ground.
18: Well, you know, the snowbirds are such a unique aspect of Canadians. They're such ambassadors of Canada. You know, they're a world-renowned aerobatic team that, you know, once a year, the air show in London, we go down to Las Vegas and, you know, there's 1500 participants or more and 500 air shows. And, you know, everybody says you're so lucky that, you know, you as Canadians get to see the snowbirds every year. You know, their nine plane formation has been around for a long time. And, you know, and in London for over 50 years attending air shows here. So I think, you know, Canadians adapted them as their own. You know, it's a piece of pride for us.
4: Gary, talk about the fact that it's a nine-plane formation, and you see a lot of performers. How rare is nine planes at the same time?
18: It's only one of two aerobatic groups in the whole world that I'm aware of. We were lucky enough to have the Red Arrows here for the first time ever a couple of years ago, but we've had the Snowbirds, as I said, for over 50 years. And, you know, the Thunderbirds fly six, the Blue Angels fly six, some other countries fly as little as four. You know, to see nine in formation and the amount of work it takes for those pilots to train and be on those aircraft, such a testament to Canada and our Royal Canadian Air Force.
4: Maybe we all took this for granted, that these planes will just last forever. Gary, planes don't last forever. How much of the age of the planes are we seeing play out in this decision?
18: Well, interesting enough, you know, those aircraft were only maintained for the Snowbirds. I mean, if you think about the uniqueness of that alone, any aerobatic team in the world, you know, like the Thunderbirds or Blue Angels or Red Arrows, those are all aircraft that are maintained in the current fleets of their aircraft, right? So the Snowbirds maintained a specific group to keep these guys flying for all these years. And it takes a skill set and a pilot group that, you know, would be different maybe from what's in the, you know, the normal flow of what you're doing in your military.
4: And so with the decision, I mean, are we just left to say, if you saw the Snowbirds once, twice, 100 times in your life, congratulations? I mean, is that what we're having to think of here?
18: Well, let's hope not. I mean, my hope is that we will see a rejuvenation of this team. I mean, I think what you're talking about today is perfect. The public reaction has been, you know, pretty amazing. The amount of people that have weighed in on this decision. You know, we've bought a new trainer. I don't know if it'll be the same as what our Snowbirds were, but I definitely feel that we'll see a different version of them in a few years. It's interesting, you know, over the years of the air show, when the Snowbirds came on, you know, everyone just, similar to what you're saying, used to say, oh, gosh, we've seen them a ton of times, we're leaving. You know, a lot of people leave the air show early when they fly. And, you know, I would take a good opportunity this year to make your way to a show that you can see them.
4: Gary Vanderhook joining us, Director of Air Operations with Air Show London. Have you ever flown as a passenger in a Snowbird?
18: No, I was never lucky enough to. Interesting enough, by the time I was in a position to do it, they were having ejection seat problems and stuff, so I never got to. But I know a lot of people that would love to have.
4: Yeah, crazy experience. Gary, the one thing that is being talked about is you could replace these planes, and they would be replaced with planes that sound like they have propellers. And for anybody who does not know a lot about aircraft, my arm is in the air. If I can't find seat 27B, I'm kind of out of luck. When it comes to the planes that are flown now and planes that they're talking about using, can you help us to understand maybe a little bit of the difference?
18: Yeah, I think the biggest difference, obviously, is between a propeller and a jet. It'll be a totally different noise that you're going to hear. I mean, we've all heard for 50 years, you know, that Snowbird iconic roar as they go by. It'll be a different noise. It'll be the sound of, you know, X amount of propeller aircraft, whatever number they decide to go to. But I think it'll have its own unique aspect. And, you know, it gives our kids something to drive towards as they want to join the military. May not be the Snowbird sound that we all love, but I think that newer generation aircraft and the performance of it could be pretty spectacular.
4: So there is, because again, I think we're all picturing propeller plane versus jet. Jet goes really fast. Propeller plane, you hope you stay in the air. You hope the propeller keeps going. It doesn't sound like that is the case.
18: Not at all. No, the propeller aircraft we're talking about are actually fairly high speed aircraft that train the pilots to move into aircraft like our Hornets or our F-35. So, you know, definitely they're a very powerful aircraft that, you know, you'll be shocked at what the aircraft's performance will be. And I'll put a little plug in. We are very hopeful we're going to get one of them at our air show this year. We have some pretty good, you know, positive communications that we'll see it. It won't be in the, you know, that typical white and red of the Snowbirds, but it'll be in a yellow and black paint job. And you'll get a chance in public in August to take a peek at it.
4: Hey, that is great. Well, we'll look forward to that. Gary Vanderhook joining us, Director of Operations with Air Show London. And we're talking about the reaction to the Snowbirds eventually being grounded. So see them while you can. Gary, while we're here, what can you tell us about what you're planning in August for Air Show London?
18: Well, it's going to be that typical, you know, power air show that you're used to seeing. You know, we have the F-22 demo team back for an unprecedented 5 of the last 6 years. There's with the exception of their home show, we have hosted the treat. We're honored to be hosting the team that many times in a row. They really love it here. They love our fan base, and they really love our community. So we're lucky to have them back every year. We also have, for the first time ever, it's a 3-ship of heavy aircraft that are going to do a refueling as well as a short field landing, really cool routine with a KC-135, a KC-46, and a C-17. Both of those aircraft are American military, and they're really excited to come to Canada and support our show. You know, as well as our normal, we're this year is kind of an interesting theme. We're going to do some warbirds this year, you know, up from a Mosquito bomber to Spitfires and Hurricanes, stuff that we normally don't do. But we've had the opportunity with some aircraft being in the area, so we decided to take advantage of it and give our fans a little bit of a theme that they've been asking for.
0: That's outstanding. All right, you have us ready, and we will get through whatever becomes of the Snowbirds, and we hope we always have that acrobatic team that can put on those shows at air shows. Gary, it's been great talking with you. Thanks so much for the time today.
18: Yeah, amazing. Thank you as well. And, you know, folks, when you're out there this summer at air shows, don't forget to take a look for those 9 twinkling lights. It could be for the last time in a few years, so really enjoy it, and here we go.
4: Gary Vanderhook, Director of Air Operations with Airshow London. This could be it. Could we get a fund across the country where people said, we got to replace these with jets? Don't know. From what Gary described, this is not going to change things from what the Snowbirds have done if they still have 9 as part of the formation. We don't know what they're going to do, and we're still not really sure why this is happening other than the planes are aging. But a jet is a jet is a jet. One of the first things that I took my wife to when we weren't married yet was a thing that I had to do as a promotion, and it was flying in a jet plane. It wasn't in a Snowbird plane, but it was in a stunt plane. And so the plane comes in, and it's doing loop-de-loops and things up in the sky. We're still on the ground. She says, are you going to be doing that? And she kind of looked over and thought, is this relationship going to be finished before it actually gets going? And so you go up in it, and the best description I can give to you is you look down, and the pilot was a guy named Big Dog. That was his call sign. And he says, look down. And I look down, and he goes, that's Port Stanley. And then we took off, and your sight line goes a little brown or green as you pull some G's and twist around. And then we finished all that and even back out. And he says, look down. And I look down again, kind of dizzy. He goes, that's Grand Bend. So that's what it's like. You go a long way. I don't know if prop planes can do the same thing, but the Snowbirds have been incredible and a huge part of Canadiana. Are they actually leaving? This is London Live on 980 CFPL.
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4: This is London Live. My name is Mike Stubbs, and we are currently talking about food waste. We just spoke with Second Harvest, and the idea that the best before date is something we got to look into and say, no, we're wasting a lot of stuff because this date arrives and we haven't picked up where other countries have, and we haven't made changes to how that impacts how we deliver large amounts of food that might be a little too close to that best before, and how we handle things that may be in our own refrigerators. When we talk about food and food waste, there is somewhere that we have to go each and every time, because Dr. Paul VanderWerf has done so much work on this subject and has been a massive advocate for what we are doing both in our own homes and beyond. Dr. VanderWerf is an environmental consultant, academic, and writer, and joins us now. Dr. VanderWerf, how are things?
2: Things are very well. Nice to chat today.
4: Great to talk with you. So we haven't spoken in a little while. Let's just get your overall thoughts. You've talked before about specific food waste in individual homes. Where do you feel we are? Are we seeing any kind of improvement overall on food waste, or are we still kind of at the same start line that we were?
2: Yeah, to be honest with you, I think we are sort of muddling along a bit. I mean, there certainly is a lot more information out there. And so I think people are seeing that. It's hard to gauge perfectly, how well it is. So there's certainly a lot more awareness. And I think given where kind of the state of food is and food prices and food inflation, I think people naturally become a bit more mindful of their habits because everything's, just costing so much more. So, buying it and then throwing it away is a bit self-defeating. So I would say there's a good amount of activity in that space. People just trying to make their dollars go a little bit further.
4: So as a strategy, where do you see maybe all of us, if we were looking, because we looked at this in a bigger picture with Second Harvest, and that the individual does play a role, but a lot of times it can be whether it's deliveries of things that might get held up, and then you think, oh, we can't deliver this now because it's too close to the best before, where there is a much larger scale impact. You've done a lot of work with more right in our own home. What can we do to be maybe a little bit more proactive when it comes to making sure we're not sitting there someday and going, how did these carrots become so blue, and tossing them aside in forgetting we even got them in the first place?
2: Yeah, I mean, life is very busy, but I mean, I think when we think about food, and it just becomes a bit about, food management and really having a clear understanding of what our household's going to need for the week, or, sort of based on how often we shop and matching what we buy with what we're going to eat. I know that sounds very simple, but it's a bit harder, obviously it's a bit harder than that, but really, taking the time to, even just create a solid list, and do some meal planning. Like, what is it that we're going to eat? Doesn't matter how big or small your family is. What is it that we're going to eat for the week? When are we going to buy it? Are we going to buy it in sort of one go? We're going to buy it in a couple of goes. And then really trying to sort of match that up. And then, when you get to the store, buying what it is that you need, not being led too far astray by, two-for-one deals or deals where you're buying more food than you need, but really trying to match what it is that you're going to eat. And then some basic understanding of storage, pretty simple for the most part. And then, cooking. You don't need to be Gordon Ramsay, but You know, you need to have some sort of basic cooking skills. If you don't like leftovers, then it's really important that you, you know, you cook as much as you need, not anymore. And so really being a bit more conscious about that. And I know that, you know, we all lead these really busy lives, and sort of this, you know, the food management piece, I think sometimes falls off to the side, but there's some big dollars at stake there. And I think, again, referencing the food inflation that I was talking about, and just the cost of food in general, you know, I think it's incumbent, you know, upon us to be a bit more mindful, so that we're not wasting money and we're not creating environmental issues by throwing out food.
4: Dr. Paul Vanderwerf joining us, environmental consultant, academic, and writer. As we look at food waste, but look at what Dr. Vanderwerf was outlining there. We live in a world where affordability is a big thing, and how much do we wind up throwing out, and what can that actually mean? And the other impact to that, Dr. Vanderwerf, could we throw this into the laws of supply and demand and say, hey, if I'm tossing this bunch of carrots three times a year, and if everybody's tossing a bunch of carrots three times a year, couldn't the price of carrots come down if we had more carrots available?
2: Yeah, I suppose. But I mean, you know, like the carrot example, if everyone's throwing out carrots sort of three times per year, then maybe we're producing too many carrots. You know what I mean? Like, we're not matching, you know, there's lots of carrots there. Carrots, in fact, actually can last quite a long time. But, you know, again, it's about matching what you need and sort of being able to predict that. And it's like, you know, we're in this biological battle. Like, we want to eat the food, but so do, you know, bugs and, you know, microorganisms and other things. So that management becomes very, very, very, very challenging.
4: When it comes to, I guess, the overall in this, any idea how much we might be wasting if we want to take it to our own grocery bill?
2: Yeah.
4: How big can that be?
2: Well, I mean, you know, depending on, you know, what you look, you know, if you look at some of the work that Love Food, Hate Waste has done, that's an organization that looks at food waste. They suggest that the average household throws out $1,300 annually, and that the average household, you know, throws out 140 kilograms of food per year. And so if you sort of, you know, it's like 3 kilograms, you know, sort of call it 5 or 6 pounds a week of food, much of it avoidable, you know, and by avoidable, we mean stuff that you could have eaten as opposed to banana peels and eggshells and coffee grounds, obviously things we're not going to eat, but there's $1,300 on the table there. You know, that's a few weeks groceries, or, you know, depending on the size of your household, that's a substantial amount of money.
4: Yeah, absolutely it is. So that would be $1,300 for the year?
2: Yep.
4: And that's just what average people wind up tossing out?
2: Yep. Yeah. You know, and that's gone up a little bit. I know when I, you know, back, you know, it was just 10 years ago. So obviously we've had inflation and so on. I mean, back then I was saying, I think $700 or $800 a year. So, I mean, it's a range and it depends on the size of your household, but it's not inconsiderable, right? I mean, you know, we're looking at, you know, $25, $30 a week, right? Of, you know, food that we're buying and that we're throwing away. And so, you know, just, you know, it's worth spending a little bit of time on that. And there really is a really wide range of behaviors, like just from research that I've done. Like, some people are just like so on top of it and don't waste any food. And then on the other side of the range, there's people that just seemingly don't pay any attention at all and are just not connecting that this food that they're throwing out is, you know, worth a lot of money. They might as well just ball up some money and throw it in the garbage pail. Like, it's just really interesting to see. So I think this awareness raising, even like what we're doing today, is just useful to remind people that, hey, you know what? There's a lot of dollars out there that we're throwing away. And, you know, we haven't even got into the environmental impact, but I mean, you know, there's significant impacts, you know, from throwing out food.
4: Well, let's end off there then. What would some of those environmental impacts be if that was part of our consciousness?
2: Well, let's put it this way. You know, I mean, even if we diverted it to compost, which is great with the green bin program, 75% of the carbon impacts occur from, you know, when the farmer plants it in the field until you buy it at the grocery store. So even for composting, which is great, huge carbon impact, huge water impact. I mean, and just like overall, you know, waste, you know, just wasted energy in terms of transporting this food that's, you know, that's being thrown out. And so, you know, many communities have declared climate emergencies. We focus a lot on energy usage, which is great. But food is the other thing that's sort of lurking in behind there. So we want to do something positive for the environment in our households. You know, reducing the amount of food that becomes waste is like, you know, after energy is like an excellent way to accomplish that.
4: Well, we'll see where we wind up going in all of this. But as you said, Dr. Vanderwerf, having the conversation at least gets us to look inward and say, yeah, I could probably save myself a few bucks if I was able to shop a little bit more wisely, figure out what the family needed, and maybe keep that food log for a little while and how useful yeah. that can be. So thank you so much for having the conversation with us, and I hope we
2: My
4: talk
2: pleasure.
4: Again soon.
2: Anytime. Thanks so much.
4: Take care.
2: Take care. Bye-bye.
4: That is Dr. Paul Vanderwerf. And Dr. Vanderwerf has been looking at food waste for a long, long time, environmental consultant, academic, and writer. And it does come down to that. Even if you weren't able to save $1,300 a year, who's going to turn down if I said, hey, you want to save $300 a year? No. I want to live life how I want to live life. You want to save $300? That winds up being the question. This is London Live on 980 CFPL.
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9: 9 of 12 Canadians detained by Israeli forces after attempting to sail aid to Gaza are expected to return to Canada from Turkey over the weekend.